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0: As part of Africa Month, now we are profiling
1: Namibia, Southern Africa. Africa. Southern Africa's land of vast open spaces, a country where desert meets coastline, bordered by Angola, Zambia, Botswana, South Africa, and the Atlantic Ocean. Home to the Namib Desert, one of the oldest deserts on Earth. English is the official language, but Oshiwambo, Afrikaans, German, and many indigenous languages reflect the country's layered history.
2: Namibia gained independence in 1990, one of Africa's youngest nations, after a long struggle against South African rule. Mining, tourism, and fishing drive the economy. Its wildlife and landscape attract visitors from around the world. But challenges remain. Inequality, unemployment, and water scarcity. Still, Namibia moves forward with stability and determination.
3: Namibia turns silence and space into strength. In every dune, in every coastline, in every horizon, there is freedom. 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
1: Togo, West Africa. A narrow nation in West Africa, bordered by Ghana, Benin, and Burkina Faso, with a coastline along the Gulf of Guinea, a country where cultures, trade routes, and traditions intersect. French is the official language. You and Kabye are among the many local languages shaping national identity.
2: Togo gained independence in 1960, a nation shaped by both resilience and political continuity. Agriculture, phosphate mining, and trade drive the economy. The port of Lomé serves as a major gateway for regional commerce. But challenges remain. Youth unemployment, political tensions, and economic inequality. Still, Togo continues to grow through entrepreneurship, culture, and regional trade.
1: Togo connects people through movement and resilience. In every market, in every rhythm, in every journey, there is connection. Togo, connected, resilient, evolving.
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0: Well, taking you back to an old school classic. Yes, Billy Joel, Uptown Girl, I think it is. And of course, from Innocent Man, the album, I recall listening to this specific one on cassette. You know how it is, the progression of times. Good morning to you. Welcome. It's Quantum Time, exactly 3 a.m. And we've got a Thursday to do. How does that sound? We've got a Thursday to bring on in. Ah, what a pleasure to do this. Brand new day, setting this time. It's the 28th of May, a Thursday. Welcome to it. We're going to consider some contrasts this morning. When we look at the humanities, it is because of the state of duality, the contrasts in life, that we kind of get to perhaps choose a middle path, ideally. Yeah, quantum shift this morning, we're looking at tradition versus progress. What should we preserve? And definitely then, as we click into the 4:30 hour this morning, we'll be looking at understanding the Children's Protection Act and how we as society can accelerate the progress of protection of children. Very critical in our lives. But as we begin the morning, here's something simple to sit with. When you stepped into today, and when you do, as you go out into the world, do you step in as yourself? Or as a version of you that knows how to fit in, keep the peace and get through the day smoothly? Because for many of us, life requires adaptation. And we shift depending on where we are, if we're at work, at home, in traffic, in conversations. That's absolutely normal. But over time, it becomes worth asking, are these small adjustments still conscious choices that you need to make, or have you become automatic? Because when we're not paying attention, we can start living more from routine responses that are far from our real intention, but at the end of the day are automated and get us going. And slowly life can feel full, but not always fully aligned. So this morning, let's reflect gently on this. Are you moving through your day as yourself, or as a version of you that has learned to adapt? Good morning. Come on in. 0614-104-107. That's on WhatsApp. Send us your voice notes, your messages. And of course, 104 to 107 nationwide. That's the frequency. Good morning. Welcome to Quantum.
1: 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As part of Africa Month, now we are profiling
2: Kenya, East Africa. With a coastline that opens to the Indian Ocean, bordered by Tanzania, Uganda, South Sudan, Ethiopia, and Somalia, connecting Africa to the world.
3: From the Great Rift Valley to the Masai Mara, this is land alive with movement, wildlife, migration, and natural wonder on a global stage. 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A culture where tradition and modern identity move side by side.
4: Kenya gained independence in 1963, a nation shaped by resistance and built through resilience. Agriculture, tourism, and technology drive the economy. Nairobi, a continental tech hub, Silicon Savannah. But the journey is not without challenge: inequality, youth unemployment, and climate pressure. Still, Kenya adapts, Kenya innovates, Kenya rises.
2: Kenya doesn't follow, it sets the pace. 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Kenya, bold, dynamic, unstoppable.
1: 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The Humanities. Exploring the stories, ideas, and expressions that shape who we are.

0: musicality, musicality. Ooh, listen to this. You've got fusion of course, your rasta beats right there. And some heavy metal in the mix. Tandiswa doing it as she always does. Heathen is the track's name. Jabu Kanyile, Sponky Ponky. All your faves in a double up. 14 after 3 a.m. Good morning. Yeah, the music has got the blood flowing. Well, so does the conversation. We're doing it gently this morning. Here's something simple to sit with as I've proposed to you. As you go through your morning routine, getting ready, traveling, arriving at work, or managing home life, there are small moments where you decide how much of yourself to show. You choose what to say, what to hold back, how to respond, or how much energy to give. So here's something to reflect on this morning. In your everyday life, where do you notice yourself adjusting who you are or just make things easier or more comfortable for others around? It's simpler that way sometimes, isn't it? Is it work where you manage how much you speak up? Is it at home where you avoid certain conversations to keep the peace? Or in social spaces where you match the energy around you instead of your own? And as you think about it, ask yourself gently, what does that say about what feels safe or expected in spaces for you? I mean, ultimately, safety is an inheritance that allows our nervous system to settle in and allows us to center ourselves and really express our authentic nature. But life doesn't always give us that dose. There are many layers to being authentic. And confidence, Seleme will be joining us shortly, live in studio usually as he does, looking at exactly that. What makes life authentic for you? How do you show up authentically? A prominent word, you know, when we say keep it real, you know, stay true to your roots. But what does that mean? It's in these small little moments where we shift, we adjust, we adapt. That certainly maybe we shouldn't. It's okay. Sit with us gently. Let us know. You can give us a call, 086-000-2032. On WhatsApp, 0614-104-107. Right? How do you adjust simply? Are you aware of this, of your patterning? And is it easier just to keep that peace, to adapt, collaborate? To certain degrees, we wear different hats in the world. When we go out, we do. But how do we calibrate that middle path? 17 minutes past 3 a.m. right now. Good morning. Come on in. Get that coffee. Get that tea. Yeah, shake it all off and stay with me. I'm with you till 5.
1: The Humanities. Exploring the stories, ideas, and expressions that shape who we are.

0: Thembisile, umphimo, let me try that again, umphimo wami, Ed Sheeran, Shape of You in a Double Up, good morning to you, 25 minutes after 3 a.m. and certainly we're looking at preparing your day for you, our conversation this morning, and I've gently asked you, when you step into today, or when you step into your daily routine, did you step in as yourself, or a version of you that knows how to fit in? Let's take it a step further. I mean, keeping it light and honest this morning. Honesty is the best policy. It starts with you being honest with yourself. Most people don't lose touch with themselves suddenly. It's not this big swap unless you dramatically do flip from one side to the other. It happens in small everyday choices. You can go along instead of speaking, right? You agree instead of expressing preference. You stay quiet instead of sharing what you really think. And over time, certain parts of you become less visible, not because they're gone, but because they're not often used. Like anything, you need to exercise it, utilize it. So something to reflect on this morning is, what part of yourself do you find yourself keeping quiet, you know, hushing down, or downplaying in your daily life, making yourself smaller to accommodate? And if that part of you had a bit more space this week, do you feel that? If that part of you had a bit more space this week, not dramatically, just gently, what might change in how you show up? Have you thought of that? What might change? And would it be good? Would you feel good about that? Because authenticity doesn't always start with big life changes. No, it's something that starts with small moments of noticing, being that witness, noticing, this is me, this is how I've been adjusting, this is how I feel, and I am so good with that. And from there, slowly you begin to choose more intentionally how you want to show up in your day. How will you be showing up today? Is it vastly different from who you feel you are in a safe space? Right? We're talking about authenticity. What does it really mean to be authentic? Let me know how you feel about that. Have you witnessed yourself? Are you aware, and so can create intentional choices as you go about your day, as you connect with people? Showing up as yourself is the most beautiful thing, but far from it being natural sometimes in spaces in the chaotic world. Do you show up as yourself? Connect with us on WhatsApp, 0614 104 107. KG, good morning from Starkström. Good to have you with us. Yeah, we'll touch the soul. Soul inspiring. Great, great, great. Your spirits are with us. Come on in. 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SAFM, where conversations move us. And of course, the music sets you free. We've got a lovely double up coming up. You can connect with us on WhatsApp as well. I mean, give us a call. I've given you the WhatsApp number. 086-000-2032. Confidence Seleme, author and speaker, will be standing by to take us through what it actually means to be authentic.
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0: Zane and Sending My Love, Tito Paris doubling up with Danza Mi Criolla, 23 minutes before 4 a.m. Good morning to you. Come on in. 0614 104 107 if you want to get in on the conversation this morning. We're talking authenticity. What does it actually mean to be authentic? Authenticity is often misunderstood as simply being yourself. But what does that mean? In everyday life, it's more practical than that, isn't it? To be authentic means to live in a way where what you believe, value, and feel is reflected in how you speak, decide, and how you show up in the world. Many people are not struggling with identity itself, but with the consistency between who they are and how they live. There is often a gap between the version of a person that shows up to meet expectations at work, in relationships, or in social spaces, and the version of themselves they experience privately, where their real preferences, opinions, and boundaries actually live. Over time, this gap can show up in daily life as feeling stuck, drained, or disconnected, not necessarily because something is wrong, but because there is a constant effort to maintain a version of yourself that doesn't fully match what is true internally, right? Have you noticed that within yourself before? Authenticity does not mean ignoring social expectations or refusing to adapt either. People naturally adjust their behavior. We all do, depending on the context, the environment. And authenticity is about staying connected to yourself while adapting, so that you are not consistently betraying your own values, voice, or needs just to fit in to avoid conflict. And at its core, authenticity is about alignment, surely making those choices that you can stand behind even when no one's watching. All right, good morning to you. We now welcome, and with pleasure, in studio, Confidence Zuleme, author and speaker. Good morning, Confidence. Always good to see you. Come with abundant energy and truly it's authentic. I feel it's authentic. How do you distinguish? Good morning, and how are you? Let's start this.
1: I'm well, Angela. Thank you for having me in studio. Always a pleasure to be here.
0: Such a pleasure. So how do you prepare yourself for the day? Because we go into different environments. Mm. We certainly do. And so we flex and we flux. But ultimately, to be authentic, and you're going to tell us a bit more and unpack that, is about stepping into your values and expressions in real time.
1: Yeah.
0: But it's not always that easy to manage. So how do you remain authentic? I'm not assuming. I think I see a confidence that's always authentic.
1: Yeah. For me, authenticity, first and foremost, is about liking yourself.
0: Ah, yeah.
1: Liking who you are. Because if I like myself, then I don't need to pretend to be anybody else.
0: Yo, this is it. Hey, there's anyone perfect to you. It's that simple. All right. So, no. Okay, we're done.
1: But that's, I think at the core of it, it's about that. It's about self-esteem. Because a lot of times we want to portray a version of ourselves that is not aligned to who we truly are. Mm. Because we don't think who we are is enough. And so we have to show a version that we think people will accept, that we think people will be more open to. But it begins with liking yourself. It begins with loving yourself and loving the person in the mirror. Because if I like what I see in the mirror, then I can portray what I see in the mirror. But if I don't, then I need to constantly change and weave and mask and unmask, and it becomes quite tiring.
0: Yo, that is so critical. We actually reflected on this on Quantum, just in a part conversation with another contributor, Zonke, when there was this exchange of understanding that ultimately we don't need to do to have value. We simply need to be. We are enough coming in.
1: Yes.
0: But the realization of that is far and few in between.
1: Yeah, 100%. There's a concept that you reminded me of. It's called identity fatigue.
0: Oh, yes.
1: So identity fatigue is when you constantly shift and change between masks that you wear. And it's a little bit different from you know, social adaptability, because social adaptability is something that is a skill. But when you get into spaces and you are constantly having to change, constantly having to become like a chameleon, to weave into certain environments, it can become very tiring, and you get a lot of people experiencing that identity fatigue. And it's something that it's important to confront, because a lot of times we live life so tired, so worn out, simply because there are 10 masks that we've been wearing during the day, and we've confused people, we've even confused ourselves as to who we really are.
0: All right, so beautiful baseline to begin with. From your experience and obviously your insights, what are the most common signs that someone's not living in alignment with your true self? Because loving yourself and stepping into that is a process on its own, and sometimes can be a long life journey of unprogramming so many elements that we've grown up into understanding as, you know, being true. So take us through that. I mean, how can we as individuals start witnessing what the common signs are? If we start seeing this, perhaps there's a degree of change we can start implementing toward our true selves, essentially.
1: I want to answer that with a story.
0: Right, love stories.
1: Story time. When I came to Joburg, an uncle of mine took me shopping, and he bought me a pair of Levi's jeans, but he bought them at a small street. Now, if you know Small Street, you'll know it wasn't an authentic pair of Levi's jeans. One of the things I noticed about that pair of jeans is it got worn out very quickly.
0: Mm-hmm.
1: So after 3 or 4 washes, worn out. So one of the signs of inauthenticity is how quickly you get worn out by being in that particular sphere, being in that particular mode. Because authenticity gives you longevity, but inauthenticity gives you a sense of tiredness, a sense of fatigue that is abnormal. And you find a lot of people who they may be doing, two people can be doing the same thing, but one is energized by it and the other is fatigued by it. The one who's energized by it, they are in their authentic lane. They are in a lane that is aligned to who they truly are. The one who is constantly fatigued by the very same thing, it means that there is a misalignment that is happening there. So one of the core signs is that fatigue and that worn outness that you constantly feel in the particular thing, the particular sphere that you're in.
0: And then up next, the dark night of the soul. No, I'm That is so essential, and you've given us tools to witness it and understand it fully. That makes sense. So what is the path back to authenticity then? Because if you're worn out and exhausted, you sometimes don't most certainly have energy to even introspect and find your perfect self, authentic self. It's not perfect. Authenticity isn't perfect.
1: 100%. I love that somebody once said that the word perfect or the word perfection should be removed from the dictionary because it doesn't exist.
0: Right on. Right. It's an illusion.
1: And I think a lot of us mistake authenticity for perfection. Yes, we should strive for excellence. We should strive
0: to
1: become better.
0: That doesn't mean drop your standards.
1: It doesn't mean drop your standards. It doesn't mean becoming a lesser version of yourself. But we should not mistake authenticity for perfection. I think that's where we got it wrong. We look at ourselves and we think just because we have flaws, it means that we are unworthy. Just because we have thorns in the flesh, it means that we cannot do great things. But the beauty of humanity, part of the beauty of being human is our flaws.
0: Right.
1: Part of the beauty of being
0: It's a beautiful thing.
1: Human being. Yeah, it's part of it's part of our makeup. The fact that, you know, I've got one tooth that is slightly above the other tooth. In

0: we are human, we are here. And also it, they can form part of what inspires other people, because perfection doesn't inspire anybody.
1: There's a hard line that you need to think, you set up for yourself that you think you need to live toward, and you know, there's failure in that.
0: Yeah, there's failure in that. And part of
1: what's strong word too, failure.
0: But part of what is going to inspire the next person is the flaws in your story. And the reason for that is because all of us have flaws. And when you see flaws in other people, but they're able to overcome those flaws, we become more inspired to be ourselves. So we mustn't look at our flaws and think that we are our flaws. Our flaws are just part of our makeup, and it's part of our makeup that we need to embrace and actually say, this is part of who I am, and it doesn't stop me or limit me from becoming a greater version of myself.
1: Okay, so number one, authenticity. It's okay. It's not perfection. Number two, what I need to get into, because I'm sure many of us are thinking right now, all right, okay, I'm authentic, I'm real, I keep it real, but I mean, honestly, if we go out into the world, we have to put on different hats. If I'm just being realistic, for example, I have to be who people expect me to be, or, you know, how do we distinguish between social responsibility and losing ourselves? Because every day we might chip away about that, keeping quiet in those meetings because there's, you know, perhaps a toxic environment, or keeping the peace. So it's a fine line. How do we remain authentic, but also then, I don't know, I suppose step the middle way within that authenticity, not to keep people happy, but to I suppose keep some kind of restoration of peace within ourselves, because ultimately being authentic it doesn't mean that you're so extreme to some degree that it'll be a robust tension wherever you go. That could also exist, right? Or is that a false authenticity? How do we navigate that?
0: I think one of the things we need to think about, you know, you mentioned a very interesting phrase there about keeping the peace.
1: Yeah.
0: And keeping the peace, I think it is important. It requires emotional intelligence. I think it also requires emotional flexibility, where you are able to feel emotions, but you navigate yourself in a way that you are able to control your responses, because a lot of times we react, we don't respond.
1: Certainly.
0: And we need to be able to get to a point where we are responding, where we become cognizant of the tensions and the emotions in the room, and we direct our reaction, or our response rather, where we say, yes, this is the tension that's in the room. These are the expectations that are in the room, but I'm not going to simply react. Because when you react, you are no longer in control. But when you respond, then you've gained back control of yourself, and of the kind of impression that you create, the kind of atmosphere that you create through that particular response. So it's one of the skills that we need to learn, and also it helps us in terms of being adaptable in different situations, because that is a skill that is necessary, but it's not something that should make you feel like you are a people pleaser. It shouldn't make you feel like you are constantly navigating yourself simply to please other people.
1: And that people pleasing element ultimately is a removal from your authentic identity to such a degree that, and it's a soft, slippery slope, that you need constant validation.
0: Yes.
1: Because of whether it be abandonments or, you know, different layers of I'm going to call it, let's just call it trauma for what it is, that we are, you know, inbred with when we live, essentially, start to get to know ourselves. So, for example, the role of fear within this capacity of being able to respond versus react, especially fear of rejection or judgment. There's so much of that in society. So how do we play a role in making sure we stay authentic without people abandoning or abandoning ourselves?
0: Yeah, there's a concept that I came across. It's called compulsive accommodation. Very interesting phrase.
1: That's interesting. Yeah.

0: and you people reach a place where you become such a people pleaser, and it's based on the fact that you're so afraid of displeasing people, because what will they think of me? What will they see in me that I don't want them to see? What version of me will they see that will make them think less of me? And so
1: that stemmed in not feeling a personal value, because somewhere in your past then you weren't validated in its core elements.
0: 100%. A lot of this behavior is learned behavior.
1: Yeah.
0: If you look at children who are loved properly, who are cared for properly, they are confident.
1: Absolutely.
0: They speak their minds.
1: Yeah.
0: They are approachable. They've got all these qualities that are so positive. But if you look at a child who isn't loved properly, who's maybe has been abused, they've shrunk themselves. Accommodate everyone, and it's learned behavior, and it seeps into our adulthood, and one of the things that happens is this compulsive accommodation, where we think we have to act in a certain way simply to be accepted.
1: It's survival.
0: It's a survival technique. Even fear, if you think about fear, fear is based in insecurity. Because if I don't feel secure, I'm fearful. And so in order to survive, I have to posture myself in a way that allows me to survive in that particular environment. So in a practical element, fear says you must run away from harm. In a slightly different setting, fear says I must not speak my opinion, because if I speak my opinion, there's going to be confrontation.
1: Absolutely.
0: So it's the same as running away from harm,
1: yeah.
0: But it's set in a different setting. So, but a lot of this is learned behavior. It's that teacher at school who told you that you'll never amount to anything. Is that teacher that says you talk too much and so you became quiet? Is that parent who constantly compared you to your other siblings, and so you think I'm less, you think you're not worthy, and you're constantly comparing yourself with other people, because that's the way you were brought up, that's the framing that you got growing up, and it's become something that's a deficit in your life as opposed to something that can actually help you.
1: So now with that framing, how do we socially adapt them? Because there are degrees of adaptation depending on the environments that we're in. Without losing ourselves. So to be authentic and yet still socially adaptable, are these in conflict with each other? Or is there a bleeding line of still remaining authentic, but I suppose it's that application of emotional intelligence within spaces, in when to reserve response,
0: yes,
1: and when to apply.
0: 100%. Look, social adaptability is at its core a skill,
1: right?
0: And it's a good skill to have, based in emotional intelligence, in your ability to read rooms, read people, and posture yourself in a way that you can thrive in that particular environment,
1: right?
0: But once it takes over your identity, once you become a chameleon, then you lose your sense of self. Because now I must, like, the confidence that comes here and interacts with Angela, and the confidence that goes and plays with his daughter in the park, there are different emotions and different responses and different tools, emotional tools that I have, that I use in those two settings, because they require different tools. They
1: require me to use different tools. I like the way you place that. That makes sense. Now, okay.
0: But at the core, I'm still confident. There's a version of me that is a base. So you need the base to remain the base. You can have different tools to help you in different environments, but once the base starts moving, once those core values that you have, they start shifting,
1: right,
0: then you know that you're in the danger zone.
1: Okay, okay. So, for someone listening right now, who feels disconnected from themselves, who is what is one first simple step that they can take to start reconnecting with the authentic self? I suppose it starts with awareness, and we're witnessing this. How does somebody work toward that?
0: I think first of all, I want to say, no matter how long you've been walking in the wrong direction, you can still get to the right destination if you change direction. So it starts with awareness. It starts by asking myself, the direction that I've been going in, is it leading me to the place that I want to get to? And if it's not, if you realize that, you know, you've been a compulsive people pleaser, you go to bed unhappy simply because you know the version of yourself that you've been presenting is not the real you. Once you realize that that is the destination that is taking you, that lack of fulfillment within your spirit, then you need to know that the destination is not the one that you want to get to. Then you can change direction. You can start saying, if you're somebody who has been taught to be that quiet mouse, and you know that you've got ideas, you've got opinions, start by changing the behavior. Start by saying, you know what, in the next meeting, I'm not going to be that quiet, shy mouse in the corner.
1: One step at a time,
0: exactly. And say because the negative behaviors, the behaviors that are not aligned to who you truly are, they scare your soul. They harm your spirit.
1: Of course they do. That's the bigger damage.
0: Exactly. Yeah. And they taint your self-esteem. So you need to realize, oh, these are the moments where I could have spoken up. I wanted to speak up. But because I've got that fear, I've got that insecurity, I've got that sense of false identity, my soul was scared. My spirit was harmed. So I need to take more advantage of those types of opportunities. Look for the opportunities where you can express the true self, where you can say, you know what, this is an opportunity for me to speak up. This is an opportunity for me to love. This is an opportunity for me to express a version of myself that I know is aligned to who I truly am. But it is about those small steps. We don't look for giant leaps. We look for the small steps, because that's how we get to the place that we want to get to.
1: I love that you've said that, because that's what quantum's about. You know, when we think of quantum leap, people think, "Wow, you know, one small step for man,
0: one giant leap for mankind."
1: Well, that giant leap totally starts with the small incremental changes, the change in direction. You know, changes everything.
0: Yeah, 100%.
1: Phenomenal. Let's quickly, before we wrap up, talk almost about, using the quantum mechanics terminology, entanglement. And what I mean by that is, I mean, ultimately, being authentic is also something that you need to work on, right? Coming back to yourself, really reestablishing and understanding your core values, you know, and how you live that and connect that without losing yourself when you adapt in different spaces. But ultimately, we still need to work within setting boundaries in being authentic.
0: Yeah.
1: Right? And reframing in what authenticity means, I think ultimately somebody really has to get to know thyself. Mm. And that's a journey and a process.
0: 100%, 100%,
1: right? So if somebody if we have a listener right now, or somebody who feels they've been living a version of their life that's been performative, for example, and it no longer feels like their own, there is a certain loss in it, and you've got to gain energy to do the work. So in this mirage of feeling lost and feeling that you have to find your identity again can be quite traumatic. So how does one navigate that safely and formidably and steadfastly to come back into yourself?
0: I think it starts by realizing that trying to be somebody else, or by presenting a version of yourself that is not authentic, firstly, you are robbing the world, because the world is looking for a version of you that is authentic. The people that you're trying to be like, or the people that you want to emulate, we've already seen them. The world is looking for you. There's a version of you that can solve real problems in the world. There's a version of you that can inspire. There's a version of you that others can look at and say, you know what, I'd like to be like that person. You know, they say, you know that you're authentic when other people start trying to be like you.
1: Isn't it interesting? That's quite interesting.
0: And when you look at other people and you want to be like them, it means that you're not being authentic, because and it's good to be inspired by other people.
1: So it's good because we can be inspired by these elements in characteristics and character, right? But
0: yeah.
1: We can't. The goal is not to emulate somebody in totality.
0: 100%. Yeah. And there's a version of you that the world needs. So it begins by understanding that you are, by being inauthentic, firstly, you're robbing the world, but also you're robbing yourself.
1: Mm.
0: At the end
1: of joy and peace
0: and happiness and that sense of security. At the end of this life journey, you're going to be on that bed, and one of the things you're going to be thinking about is, did I give my full self to the world?
1: Mm.
0: Did I present my gifts? Did I live out my purpose? Was I authentic?
1: Mm.
0: And it's a deep question to reflect on, and it's something that we need to answer while we are here. It's not something that we should be on that bed and start regretting and say, I could have, I should have.
1: Absolutely.
0: It's things that we can fix right now.
1: Mm.
0: So that by the time we get there, we've made the kind of impact that we know that we can. We've made the kind of changes in people's lives that we had the potential to. So it's about realizing that, you know, in the here and now is where you create your legacy, and the kind of legacy that you're going to create depends on whether or not you're authentic. Because if there's a version of yourself that is less than who you truly are that you're presenting, then you're not making the kind of impact that you have the potential to.
1: So true. Such a good finishing note, because ultimately, I mean, one of my core beliefs is that all of us fit a part of a puzzle, and that puzzle only fits together, and you only get to play your sacred, magnificent role when you get into alignment of who you are.
0: Yeah.
1: And that means accepting the good, the bad, and the ugly. 100%. To some degree.
0: I love that analogy, because when you think about puzzle pieces, no? Every puzzle piece is shaped differently.
1: Yeah, totally.
0: But every puzzle piece has a purpose in the totality of the puzzle. And we rob the puzzle when we shape ourselves in a shape that is not authentic to us, because then we start force fitting, we start playing a role that we are not meant to play.
1: Mm.
0: So understand that you are carved uniquely in a way that
1: what a gift is, that is.
0: It's a gift.
1: Yeah.
0: And you are carved that way because you're supposed to fit in a particular setting, in a particular role. That you are designed for. You're actually designed for it. You are designed for it. And you need to get to that place where you embrace it so that you can play that role in the best way that you can.
1: And I love that. When you get to that space, right? Yeah. It's okay if somebody doesn't like you.
0: It's okay.
1: It's okay. It's, you know the concept. And maybe we need to do this at another stage.
0: Yeah.
1: Let them. You're aware of that concept. Let them.
0: Let them. Yeah.
1: Right. So we need to unpack them.
0: 100%. And you know that One of the things that derails a lot of people is that need and that deep desire for constant external validation.
1: Yeah.
0: And you know what? Even if you were to reach perfection, there will still be people who dislike you simply because you have reached perfection. So there is no state or no place you can get to that 100% of the people will like you. And you have to develop a little bit of a thick skin in life where you say, even if some people don't like me, that's okay. That's not my
1: tribe. And that's
0: that
1: authentic liberation where it's okay.
0: I thought
1: we said there's no perfection. We've closed the circle.
0: 100%.
1: Confidence, always a pleasure connecting with you.
0: Thank you.
1: Maybe next time as well. I mean, there's so much to explore. We can look at Let Them and more. And next time I'm going to ask you about how far you are with your most recent book. Can't wait to have that.
0: Yeah, yeah.
1: But for now, how do people connect with you?
0: My website is www.confidencelemet.com. Email info@confidencelemet.com. All my detailed services books, or some of my books, are on my website.
1: Simple, accessible. You want to know more, you want to connect, bring in the life and work of Confidence Celeme. Such a pleasure. Have a beautiful day. And I guess an authentic weekend then.
0: An authentic weekend. Thank you. Cheers to that.
1: Cheers. There we go. Practical moments. What does it mean to be authentic? I hope that's empowered you to some degree, to set you free. Quantum shift coming up. We consider tradition versus progress. What should we preserve? Do we emerge? Do we adapt? Paul Nzimande, life coach, author, and mental wellness advocate, will join us on that journey and conversation.
2: As part of Africa Month, now we are profiling
3: Guinea, West Africa. West Africa's resource-rich nation, with a coastline along the Atlantic Ocean, a land of rivers and minerals, home to the world's largest reserves of bauxite, powering global aluminium production. French is the official language, but Fulani, Malinke, and Susu shape everyday life. Voices that carry culture, history, and identity, bordered by Senegal, Mali, Cote d'Ivoire, Liberia, Sierra Leone, and Guinea-Bissau.
4: Guinea gained independence in 1958, one of the first to break from French colonial rule. A bold decision that shaped its path. But the road has been complex. Political instability, economic struggle, and governance challenges. Yet, the spirit of the people remains strong. Music, storytelling, and tradition endure. Guinea stands firm through every test. In every drum, in every story, in every voice, there is resilience. Guinea, rich, resilient, rising.
2: 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Conversations, context, connection. 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
1: Well, there it is. Definitely time to shift the way we look at things for Quantum Shift this morning. We totally will be unpacking the idea of tradition versus progress. And Paul Nzimande is standing by, life coach, author, mental wellness advocates, and a conversation that truly, truly is critical. I mean, let's look at this and consider exactly what we're dealing with. In South Africa, the debate around tradition versus progress is often about balance. Many people value cultural traditions such as initiation ceremonies, ancestral practices, and community-based customs because they preserve identity and history. At the same time, others argue that some traditions need to evolve to align with modern values like human rights, gender equality, and education. The key question is not whether tradition or progress is better, but which tradition should be preserved and which should be adapted or left behind. Not the easiest question. For consideration in a diverse country like South Africa, the challenge is finding a way to respect cultural heritage while still moving forward socially and economically. Ultimately, most perspectives agree that progress should not erase identity and tradition, but should preserve positive change. Joining us in on the conversation, Paul Nzimande. Good morning, Paul. Thank you for getting up before the sun comes up. We do appreciate it. How are you today?
5: Good morning. Thank you for having me. Always such a privilege to be on your show. I am well by the grace of God. Thank you.
1: By the grace of God. Beautiful, beautiful. Let's jump in. I mean, Paul, many young people, millennials and Gen Z, for example, are increasingly, for example, using English as their main language, especially in schools and urban spaces. So let's talk about this important shift. And a shift that we recognize that perhaps moves us away from the power of language in holding on to and preserving our cultural heritage.
5: Yes, ma'am. Thank you.
1: So, Paul, what are your thoughts on that in witnessing with regards to millennials, Gen Z and younger people being part of a global community and perhaps not inculcating all the depths of what their language means in their cultural identity and then adapting by utilizing more universal terminology, the language, the English language to be, you know, to path their future with regards to their career, etc. Do you think there's a definite loss by inculcating and moving into a global setting? Or do you think we can still preserve what needs to be preserved? Or are we losing too much because of the loss of language?
5: Language is a code. And within that code, you find a number of things. You find a spiritual heritage. You find encoded in it and when we say heritage, we are saying a value system is encoded within language. History is encoded within that language. Much is encoded within language. So every time you switch a language, the language that you are living within it, you are living a system of history. You are living also a guidance into the future. And I'll simplify what I'm saying so that it doesn't sound abstract. Let me make, for example, a very interesting definition, and you see it when there are these translations of drama on TV, and you watch someone translating and you see, okay, this was translated from English into Zulu, and it just doesn't sound like it. Someone will say, for example, "Uzizwa kanjani," which is a translation from "How do you feel?" And there's no something, in Zulu you don't say "Uzizwa kanjani." In Zulu, you would probably say, "What are your thoughts on this?" Or "How do you see this?" But it won't be "How do you feel about it?" Which is coming down to saying the one culture is valuing how you feel about it. The other culture is valuing what is your perspective, how do you see it, and not so much how do you feel about it, which would mean that in the one culture, in the one culture, when you interrogate someone's thought process, it is thought to be rude. But when you inquire as to the outcome of the thought process, then it is acceptable. So in Zulu, for example, you don't say no, that's not what we ask. We ask, ukuthi, in the final analysis of your thought, how do you see this, or what is the result of the thought process? So when someone says ucabangani, it's like, it's almost rude, it's intrusive. Mm. So that's a value system of the one culture juxtaposed against the other. So when you look at culture, there is so much encoded within a language about that culture, about where those people come from, about where they are going. Let me make another example. The word ndu, mm-hmm, is deep, because ndu talks to the origin of a people, and the root of ndu is a person. So when you say abantu, umuntu, you're saying descendants of ndu. Mm-hmm. And therefore, when you say ubuntu, you are saying a value system, a whole way of life associated with the descendants of ndu.
1: Beautiful. Thank you for the examples, because that really put perspective in how critical it is to almost keep and preserve, firstly, original language, and how that then goes deeper into our value systems. So, Paul, here's the question then. I mean, ultimately, and I've always thought of this as well, there's certain, perhaps in a modern society, or as we migrate, to use that term loosely, into a different environment from where we've come from culturally, over decades and centuries. I mean, tradition essentially is preserved in pockets, but not exactly as perhaps it initially was practiced in society, as society has changed. So is there a line, is there a fine line between preservation of tradition through language and other cultural values, and then the migration toward, you know, the new evolving era, futurism? How do we merge these two worlds? I mean, cultural loss, is it unavoidable at the cost of progress? Or is there a way that we can take what is great about culture and then make it relevant for the context and of where we're living in and what we're addressing in today's lives?
5: People who are experts in sociology may argue, based on what school of thought they are coming from. But I'd like to take a definition that emphasizes three things about culture. Three things. The first one, I take the approach that culture has a lot to do with the adaptation to the natural environment, or rather adaptation to the reality, the lived reality of those people. Therefore, it would be informed by what do those people know about the world and how it functions? And so there you're talking to the science that is available to them, the technological advances that they are exposed to. Number two, you want to say, with these people, what are their values? What is their core value system? And then three, what are the tools and implements that they use? So let me go on to illustrations. When we talk about tools and implements, for example, the idea that at some stage there was a Stone Age and then there was an Iron Age means already there was an advance that affected how people used tools and implements. They moved from stone implements to iron implements. That was informed by number two, their access. They now had access to iron, and also they had access to the technology to transform that iron into tools and implements. So their beliefs about the world and how the world works had also changed. But did their value system necessarily change? Mm-hmm. Let's bring it down into where we are today. Mm-hmm. For example, and I generally like to make examples in Zulu. I'll tell you why. Because that is what I'm it's better to stick to what you know. Absolutely. So that you can defend it. So as illustrations, yeah. I use those purely because I can defend it. So I'm saying, for example, it is a folly to argue that you want someone to wear a loin skin and ibeshu and all of those things, mm-hmm. as a representation of culture and end there.
1: Right.
5: Because A, the spear might have changed into a gun over time anyway. The gun might not have come with Europeans, but who is to say that Africans themselves would not have evolved in their experience and maybe produced a different form of gun?
1: Mm.
5: You know, who is to say?
1: Sure.
5: So tools and implements change as we have more access to more information or come into access with other tools and implements and. So that's number one. So you can then say the skin is fundamentally a representation of culture only. It is a good identifier, but there's a lot more to that code. You've got to then say, if you're wearing a beshu, but you are rude, are you necessarily representing my culture? Are you necessarily representing my traditions? No, you are not. If you are wearing a beshu, but you are raping, are you necessarily representing my culture? No. In my culture, women are respected. In my culture, for example, when a man is really upset, he swears by his sister. When a man says "Dadwethu kababa," that means man, I'll move the sun, the moon, and the stars to get to you so that I can deal with you and teach you a lesson. You know, that's the value attached to a woman. So if you are if you're using the same tools and implements, wearing the same skins and whatever, you might even be articulating the same vocabulary, but if you're not espousing the same value system, you've lost the traditions and so rather than crying about things that may have evolved anyway or that would have evolved anyway, I propose let's stick to the value system.
1: Mm-hmm.
5: And the value system is essentially about the value of humanness and the value of humanity.
1: I love that, because I think ideally that is the core value for many cultural and spiritual traditions. That's what it's about. It's humanity, essentially, and drapping that down. Thank you for those examples, Paul. It leads me into then discussing and having a look at perhaps at what points does tradition just become performative or performance? We've just spoken about authenticity and and, you know, the levels of performance within that. So authentic culture and representation, as you've duly said, is about the values, the core values. But it becomes blurred, doesn't it? Because, yeah, culture does adapt, maybe evolve, gets misinterpreted, reinterpreted traditionally. So yeah, what happens with regards to the point of moving toward evolution and yet keeping a preservation of culture, or really just performative and in such misunderstood and misrepresented?
5: You start performing in a very misplaced kind of fashion. Mm-hmm. So let me make an example. They are, you know, the Zulu language, for example, is full of isaka. There's call and response type of shoutings and say, ufilomuntu sadikiz, that type of thing. So it sounds very interesting, and it sounds very, and it evokes a lot of emotion. It's those are chants, yes, chants. Mm. And they're very, you know, they change the entire atmosphere. You can sense something's happening here.
1: Absolutely.
5: But you don't do that for the fun of it. It's not for the fun of it.
1: Okay.
5: It's not for the fun of it. Mm. So what happens is, if you chant the wrong chant in the wrong place, you end up playing or dabbling in things that you shouldn't dabble in. For example, when you see filumuntu satigis, you are saying, this one is dead, but are they really dead?
1: Mm.
5: It looks like they might still be, what is satigis? They are still twitching, which means step them one more time so they can die completely. So it's a war chant.
1: Right.
5: It's a war chant.
1: You didn't play with
5: it's
1: that.
5: A war chant. No, wow. It's a war chant. And so when you chant like that, what is the potential that you are evoking spirits that would have been evoked in wartime?
1: Thank you for that. Wow. Because we're in this material plane sometimes. I think most of the time don't realize how connected we are to all that is, and the invocation through the voice, and hence language being so powerful. It carries a frequency and commands a change in material reality. You've really, really
5: yes.
1: instated that. That's so powerful.
5: Yes. So you find, for example, also that you're going to take a war chant that is associated with a particular clan and carries history. Let me make another example.
1: Mm-hmm.
5: There's one that we a lot of people like singing without necessarily knowing the
1: words.
5: the words or the origins. So you hear people singing and it sounds beautiful. Oh yeah. And you sing that. There is a story there. If the song is "Where Were You?" Kwanobamba is a place when we were involved in a battle. But the melody sounds so nice, and. But you are not there. You don't know what happened to Kwanobamba.
1: Mm.
5: And the story of Kwanobamba is not your story. It's the story of those people to say, you know, there was once a war here. And it was such an ugly war. You don't want to have war again. By all means, labor for peace.
1: Mm.
5: You know, and it's encoded in what sounds like a simple song, but it's a short. There's another one. When you hear the royal household, in particularly when they sing that one, it says "Agashongo njalo." It's a song that is meant to be sung in sorrow, because the warriors were misbehaving. When the king Ucetshwayo Gambande at Isandlwana, he had issued directives, and they were excited in the victory over the British imperial forces.
1: Mm-hmm.
5: So when they came back, there was a bit of discord within and a bit of disorder. And someone then started a song, Ihubo. It's a hymn, yeah, to say, guys, you are not doing what we were told to do. And it's so rhythmic and it's so beautiful, and you hear it and you join and you sing. But what is the history? Somebody was encoding a message to tell others and to ensure that for posterity it is known that at some stage The king had issued directives and someone was not following the directive, and there was a correction in the form of a hymn. Now, without that history behind it, it's just a nice song. Mm. It's a beautiful song, and that's all it is.
1: Thank you for the examples. It's given me such insight, just personally, and I think the value of understanding perhaps how cultural traditions and messages, as I suppose is natural, gets diluted or through ages. And the oral tradition is important, but the practice and essence of traditions, ceremonies have value. There's no doubt about that. So in your opinion, as we finish off, Paul, what do we consider and how do we hold true to preserving cultural elements that have a core value to our societal and communal structure, and then utilize these core values and bring light into the modern application of these values, because sometimes and most times they're few and far, worlds apart.
5: I want to propose that there are three core relationships.
1: Okay.
5: And this is a proposition of mine, that there are three core relationships. It's one, relationship with divinity, the creator, as you see them. So it would be my relationship with God. It would be somebody else's relationship with Allah, for example.
1: Mm.
5: But that relationship is the first relationship. The second relationship is a relationship to others.
1: Yeah.
5: And then the third relationship is relationship to nature. And I want to propose that we may differ in how we express these, but if they are fundamentally characterized by a reverence of the other, so a reverence for God, a reverence for human life, a reverence for nature. So I want to say, you know, it doesn't matter how traditional you are, it doesn't matter if you're still speaking the language of your ancestors from 6,000 years ago. If you don't value human life, we are not aligned.
1: You know, 100%.
5: If it is easy for you to just kill the next person because they disagree with you, or because they disagree with your God, nah. So I, what we do in life coaching, for example, is that there is an exercise which is a values exercise. And we then try and say, let's excavate, what are your values? Which of these values were transmitted to you? Which of these values come naturally to you? Which of these values are you just adapting and fitting in? And I find that once we extract people's core values, they find they are able to approximate their purpose in life. And it generally has to do with how they become of service to mankind, based on their, but linked to their reverence for creation and their reverence for the creator. And they become of service to the created.
1: Thank you for the work you do, Paul, and for sharing that this morning. I think that really essentially brings that all together, the humanity within all of us. The only difference is, like you've established in these three core relationships, is if you differentiate between your relationship with divinity, you said is important as number one, your relationship to others. Yes, you know, you are because I am. And, or I am because you are, the relationship to nature, beautifully tied together. And ultimately, these three core relationships you've spoken about, that is the premise for all fundamental cultural, spiritual identity, really. And if we identify with that humanity of understanding each other, understanding how interconnected we are, and how we are stewards of Earth, and Earth is interconnected and intertwined with us, I think you can't go wrong. So that gives us less pressure to adapt. Beautifully put. Yes. Paul, thank you for your work, your valued time. How do people get hold of you?
5: So I'm on socials. Facebook is Paul Nzimande, X at Paul Nzi, and Instagram as well. And then I've got a private email address. It's paulnzimande@gmail.com. And yes, I do respond to all emails. Thank you. Good morning.
1: Responsive and obviously giving us the value we need in our lives. Thank you so much. A very good morning to you and a good day, Paul. Have a blessed one. We'll speak soon.
5: Thank you. Bye.
1: There we go. Okay, 4:31 it is coming up. Next, we will speak to Ontshia Metsi Tlhopane, South African model, children's rights activist, criminology and psychology graduate, who has founded an organization named hashtag Safe Here, because that's what our children need, to feel safe, to be safe, and to be nurtured into their adulthood. That up next.
2: Quantum Shift, where today's talk meets real life.
1: So with that, we're amplifying the work and the eyes on Child Protection Week in South Africa. That starts tomorrow, May the 29th until the 5th of June 2026, right? So ultimately, this conversation now is going to focus on this upcoming awareness and advocacy initiative led by Ontshia Metsi Tlhopane and her organization, hashtag SafeHere, during Child Protection Week. The discussion will center around, we'll look at the concerns about child abuse, neglect, missing children, online exploitation in South Africa, especially in underprivileged communities. And ultimately, really looking at systemic issues such as inequality in child protection and the effectiveness of laws and the impact of social media on child safety. We have a phenomenal legislation regarding the protection of children's rights. That's Section 28 of the South African Constitution and the Children's Act 38 of 2005. But many children still go through too much pain, and communities are responsible. I think we need to go back to the basics of taking care of each and every child. A very good morning to you and welcome, Ontshia Metsi. How are you today? Welcome.
6: Good morning, Angela. How are you?
1: I'm good. How are you? Good to have you with us.
6: I'm well. Thank you for having me on this bright and early morning. This is a bit out of my normal, but I'm happy.
1: Well, you're sounding like you've been up already. So bless you and up before the sun starts. Let's get into this
6: early morning.
1: Phenomenal work that you do. And Child Protection Week. Tell us about the campaign and why you're so passionate about protecting children and have taken this on to steward.
6: Yeah. So for me personally, right, a lot of the work that I do stems from a personal experience. So I live in Soweto. I was born in Soweto. I was raised in Soweto. And in my upbringing, I noticed how different my life trajectory has been with people that I grew up with, mainly because of the things that I was exposed to. So for example, I went to school outside of my neighborhood, and that on its own exposed me to a different community, a different people, a different dialect than what I'm normally used to. And as a child, that expands your level of thinking, right? Mm. So when I got to a school in the quote-unquote suburban areas, and I noticed that there's a lot of differences in the opportunities that are there as opposed to what is available in the township. A small example is how when I got to high school, I could do debate and I studied, which are concepts I've never heard of until I was in that area. So essentially, when I started Safe Here, it was from stemming that, okay, I have seen what exposure has done to me, what exposure has done to my thinking, and what that access has opened up for me. So it was when I got to university, it wasn't the biggest culture shock, as it is for many children who come from underprivileged and marginalized areas. They get to big universities as this huge institution with people who look different to you. As Paul was saying, that we are constantly interacting with people outside of our typical cultural zones. So with children from the township and marginalized areas, it's like we wait for them to get there themselves and then they'll figure it out. Mm-hmm. So what Safe Here tries to do is to create initiatives and programs that at a young age already expose a child to different thinking. So with children who are different to them, we start holiday programs, for example, and in that holiday program, we put you with children who are not your usual friends, who are not your usual people that you would normally interact with, or put the introverted child with the extrovert, so that they can go head to head and see what is it that I can contribute to you and vice versa. Already that opens a new way of thinking that tells a child that I don't have to look like you, speak like you, believe like you in order for us to interact with each other, which is what Safia tries to do on an academic level for children, a social level, a mental level, as well as a physical level. Mm. That's in a nutshell what we try to do.
1: Brilliant, brilliant. Thank you for that background. I mean, at what point did you realize child protection is needed urgently with focused advocacy?
6: So I studied criminology in university.
1: Mm-hmm. Yeah.
6: And in my studies, there was a module, I think it was child and youth misbehavior.
1: Mm-hmm.
6: I think that's the one module that caught me. There's a lot, because we did a lot. We did your psychocriminology.
1: Yeah.
6: We did everything that you can think of that has to do with crime. But when I did child and youth misbehavior, I learned how our environments shape the people that we become as we grow.
1: And our perceptions of this environment, absolutely. Essentially. Yeah.
6: And I think the problem that we have in society is we kind of neglect children's development and then only want to intervene when they are adults. So, for example, they'd be like, Angela, you can't think like this in your adulthood.
1: Mm.
6: How were you raised? But we forgot to influence and impact Angela as a child to say, this is what we do. This is how we operate. This is how we interact with the world around us. The world does not revolve around you, the individual, but we are interconnected. Our experiences are interconnected to each other. So that's what criminology did for me. It made me realize that we neglect children, and then when they commit crimes as adults, we're trying to intervene at a later stage. But how about doing crime preventive measures right now while they are children? We live in communities where gangsterism is strife and it's high. What are we doing to the children who are seeing this behavior? What are we doing to children who are exposed to mob justice, children who are exposed to domestic violence in their homes? What are the intervention measures that we have in place that help these children to not fall prey to being part of this quote-unquote system themselves?
1: Mm-hmm.
6: So that's where that comes from. That education for me made me think that a child is a seed that we need to protect as a society. Hence now with Child Protection Week, I started understanding how it's such an important tool to have awareness campaigns such as this that says to us, children's rights are 1, 2, 3, 4, and 5, and we need to make children aware of what their rights are. Do the children know that I have a right to protection? I have a right to not be abused and not be neglected. And what are the measures in place should those rights be violated? Who can I call? For example, when I was younger, I remember seeing Childline adverts, you know, and you could see that this child is crying, and it would kind of allude to the fact that this is a child who has been abused or who has experienced some trauma, and then they call 0800-55555. It would have even like a horse that comes and brings a leaf, and then it builds the number for the child.
1: Mm-hmm.
6: So as children, we were exposed to that information that if something is wrong, I can call that line. But do children in this day and age know that these are the resources available to them? I don't think they do.
1: I hear you.
6: So that's where this comes from for me personally.
1: Beautiful. And so critical. I mean, children's rights. I mean, we've come a long way. I think the breakdown of understanding fundamentally in days gone by, I'm talking decades and centuries, there was no focus on children's rights.
6: That's
1: you know?
6: True.
1: And so society then, we're facing the remnants of the lack of the protection of children as each child grows up to be an adult. And we've got quite an imbalanced and distorted society because of this.
6: Mm-hmm.
1: So aptly understanding and first propagating and advocating for children to know their rights is a huge thing. So where are the, in your opinion, are the biggest breakdowns in the child protection system? Home, school, community, government structures? I mean, ultimately, do you think that South Africa is doing enough and the knowledge is understood in community about the enforcement of Section 28 of the Constitution in practice of the protection of children's rights?
6: I think firstly, when I think of the structures that I would say are not doing the greatest service to children, I would say our education system, first and foremost. As I had alluded earlier, that with me, it wasn't fair that I had to go outside of my home in order to get quote unquote quality education. The fact that resources, even today in South Africa, 30 years into democracy, are in certain schools and not every school. I don't know how many times at the beginning of the year in the news we see how some children are crossing rivers to get to school, you know. Some schools don't even have classes themselves. Children are learning outside, which tells you that the very right to education is not served as it should be. It's not protected as it should be, with resources. And what that does is already a child who is in a school that doesn't have a roof, for example, that school will not make means to hone their athletic talent. That school does not have the capacity to make means to allow that child to thrive in your public speaking, your debates, and your statements. They are trying to get by. Do you get what I mean? Mm. Whereas schools in other areas, I'm speaking on normal government public schools. Let's not even get into the private educational sector.
1: Absolutely.
6: But just normal government schools, mm, where the playing field is supposed to be equal for children everywhere, but it's not, unfortunately. Right. So you find that in a different area, then we have children who are exposed to, oh, I can do drama. What does that do to a child? It tells a child, these are your inclinations, these are your talents, these are your skills that you have. Something that a child in another school might not be exposed to until a later stage in their life. Therefore, these two children are already set up in a way that is unequal. So the opportunities, their life trajectories are not equal from the beginning. And that's something that I feel like is very unfair. We need to ensure that when we speak of resources, something as basic as a textbook. If a school says that children should all have access to their own textbooks, why is it in that some schools there's five children sharing one textbook, whereas it's supposed to be provided for all children? I think at the little things is where we need to start focusing on. The big things are created in the small things. Another thing is with our communities. I think as communities, we tend to neglect the fact that like Paul was saying earlier, and in your conversation earlier, you guys were speaking about Ubuntu. Mm-hmm. We are Africans, right? We are taught that Ubuntu, Ubuntu, Ubuntu, I am as you are. Mm. But because we live in an era, time that is very self-centered and very self-serving, we forget that children need us as communities. And that goes back to the Child Act 38 of 2005. That tells us that communities need to help the development of children. So in our communities, what are we doing to ensure that the children around us are taken care of? What are we doing to contribute towards their well-being? It doesn't even have to be in a massive way. But when you see children, for example, doing drugs at a very young age, are you calling it out or are you turning a blind eye because, oh, it's not my child? It doesn't have to be your child. Mm. This is a child in South Africa, and we always talk about the future and how, oh, the future of this country must be great. But we are neglecting the very people that need to make the future of this country great as communities, right? So that tells us that we still have a long way to go. But honestly, these little initiatives that we all come up with give me hope that we are doing stuff in the right direction. And I think with the government doing child protection weeks, it's also a step in the right direction, and it's an acknowledgement to the value that children have in our society. It's an acknowledgement to, like you're saying, the constitutional right is not something that was emphasized on. So giving them a fully dedicated to the educational awareness of their rights is beautiful.
1: Mm, it certainly is. And I mean, as much as you've recognized them, we all understand there's so much work to be done, starting somewhere as you are and making sure that systems work together. I mean, it takes a whole village to raise a child, and bringing in back that value, that in itself in a modern context has different consequences as we look at this, because not everyone in the village perhaps is safe to raise the child, and we need to teach discernment to children. And hence that confidence and that discerning spirit to be able to navigate and understand what's safe for children. We've got a message from one of our listeners. Buchle in Pimville says the following, or asks at least, does South Africa have a sex offender registry? If yes, is it available to the public? And if the public is aware of it, and if the public is not aware of it, then what can be done to make sure that people know about it more, especially schools and communities? Are you aware of whether we have a sex offender registry? Mm-hmm.
6: Yeah? As far as I know, there is the sex offenders registry, but I do know that there is a very big debate about publicizing it.
1: Right, there is. Yeah,
6: I've seen that has happened quite a few times where people have called for the publication of the sex offenders register. And I think the main reason is so that we are aware of who is on that register, like you were saying, that will help towards discerning who can influence these children, who can help us raise these children in the village, right? And who in the village do we put restrictions to say, okay, you can only come this far? So, for example, there's this notion of the inappropriate uncle, you know?
1: Exactly.
6: The one that you can't trust the children to be around. That one that you're like, this one, we don't know where... how far they could go with the child. So we need to be aware

0: It's one thing for a person to go to prison, but when they come back into society, have they been reintegrated back into society? How has that been going? How can we measure then the progress that has been done? I think one thing we can do in publicizing it is apply wisdom. And I think it's going to be a debate for a while because of how we are in a generation of cancel culture, and it becomes very difficult to then navigate this era, because now if it comes out, a lot of prominent people are naturally probably going to be there, right? How are we going to navigate that as a country? And because cancel culture is so selective, it's going to be like, oh, but it's Candace, oh, but it's Mpho. Ish, no, maybe let's not cancel them, let's cancel Unsi, which then tells us that we're not using our discernment as we should. So should it be publicized, we need a lot of restrictions as well as wisdom and an agreed common decision on how we're going to navigate interactions with sex offenders, particularly towards women and children, because they are the ones who are the victims most of the time. And not neglecting that even the men can be victims of sexual offense, right? Let's not neglect that part as well. So, for example, in my studies, I noticed that a lot of people who commit sexual offenses as adults were victims as children. That goes back to that thing of what are we doing to protect children so that we have better adults in society?
1: So true. And each of us plays a role. Onshimetsi, as we finish off this interview, got a few minutes left. Let's look toward the future. What is your vision for children in South Africa over the next 10 years? How do we empower our children?
0: Over the next 10 years, that's 2036, right?
1: Yeah,
0: My
1: quite close.
0: vision, it feels like when you say it out loud, it actually feels insane.
1: Exactly.
0: But when you say 10 years, it feels so, oh, very airy-fairy. But my vision for children in South Africa is for them to move towards equality. Going back to stuff like access and exposure, I don't think it's fair for children to be limited to their area codes. I pray for a South Africa where children can live to their full potential without being limited by where they come from, where children don't have to put their dreams aside just to survive. We have
1: Correct.
0: child-headed homes where maybe the child is an artist, you know, but funding is an issue. I mean, right now we have a crisis of university funding. Every year, in the beginning of the year, we have students asking the public to support them to study. I don't think that should be a normalized thing, but if anything, education should be accessible to all of us if we want to get the education. So that's my wish, that we get to a point of equality, equal access, equal exposure, and equal opportunity for all children in our country.
1: It's a great vision, and if people want to get in on this vision, you're very grounded in the application, but also very, very knowledgeable. How would people get hold of you as we launch?
0: Okay, so on Instagram, I am Unsi_Tlhapane. That's Unsi_Tlhapane. On Instagram, we also have our organization, _safehere. That's _safehere. And on Facebook, people can connect with me. I am Unsi_Tlhapane. Always open to ideas, initiatives, and collaborations.
1: Wonderful to have you on the show. All the best with your work you're doing. And I see it for people like you and people getting together, we can make that difference. Have a wonderful day. Take care.
0: Thank you so much, Angela, for having me.
1: Such a pleasure. That was Onshimetsi Tlhopane, a South African activist and, of course, founder of an organization named #SafeHere. Tomorrow kicks off Child Protection Week, and we amplify this on this platform. It runs until June the 5th, but it's about how you get involved, how you activate, and make sure that your kids understand what safety is and who they can go to if they need safety or recluse. Know your rights, and that is for our children too. It's now 8 minutes before 5 a.m.
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3: I understand you've been using a GLP, Bonnie. How's it going?
4: The side effect is that I've lost weight. I've lost 21 kilograms. That's been the nice side effect. You know,
3: Yes.
4: there are some bad side effects when you start. Another side effect, which my friends say now, oh, it's a negative side effect, is that my alcohol intake got to be so low.
5: Listen properly.
4: My alcohol intake got to be so low.
3: That's a great side effect. I'm sure that saves you lots of money as well.

0: That was the Daily Discourse with Joanne Joseph. What does being African mean to you?
1: We are Africans and we have fought continentally to be liberated. So why should we now separate ourselves and say we are South Africans? To be Azanian or Mzanzi people, it's important, but the idea of Pan-Africanism that we are Africans should come first to address these issues.
2: Let's show the whole world we've been dreaming of peace in our land. Peace now, not another death later.
0: From Cairo to Cape Town, Lagos to Nairobi, Africa lives here on SAFM. 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
3: And that is a quantum perspective. Every change we make right now on the ground, and recognizing the fellowship in community, recognizing the you in each other, recognizing the interconnectedness we have with nature, as Paul Nzimande said this morning, ultimately establishing those three core values. The three core values that unite culture, identity, and the greater humanity within all of us, right? Those core values of discernment around understanding each other, recognizing the you and me, and of course, protecting our nature. What a pleasure. Thank you to all the contributors this morning. Thank you to you for bringing in your commentary and your opinions and understanding and asking the questions that need to be asked. Stay curious. Don't forget to ask those questions. Stay grounded and make sure that you have a beautiful day. Thank you to Amandla and Zalma on production. Quantum will be back with you tomorrow, to believe it or not, a Friday edition, unbelievable, 3 to 5 a.m. My name is Angela Ludek, and it's always a pleasure to hold this space for you because you hold it for me. If you want us to look into anything on quantum with regards to life design, the green economy, entrepreneurship, uplifting and giving you tools to think differently and activate a life that you're so deserving of, connect with us at SAFM Radio at Angela Ludek. We'll receive that on X. Alternatively, WhatsApp us 0614104107. 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It's now 5 minutes before 5 a.m. News standing by with Ondela Mbana. Of course, First Take SA with Elvis Presley. After that, from 6 to 9, Kathy Motlohlala and her team give you the national briefing. What a beautiful song to leave with this morning. Tkozizi Mabaso has chosen Lucky Dube. I am a slave. Liberate yourself from mental slavery. It can be done. Have a beautiful day. Stay blessed. And wait for the sun to come up and make those hours count.

0: News at 5 on SAFM. I am Onde Lambana and a very good morning. The case of taxi boss Joe Ferrari Sibagnoni and three co-accused is expected to be re-enrolled in the Delmas Magistrates Court in Mpumalanga this morning. Sibagnoni co-accused are Daniel Masilela, Philemon Msiza and Bafana Sindane. The matter will return to court a week after Chief Magistrate Tuletu Tonjeni struck it off the roll in the Kwaggafontein Magistrate Court following State Prosecutor Mkhuseli Ndaba's failure to appear. Tonjeni found Ndaba in contempt of court and issued a warrant for his arrest. The National Prosecuting Authority has since applied for leave to uphold the ruling against the prosecutor. The four are facing charges of extortion and money laundering, NPA spokesperson Keza Khanyago.
1: The things that happened were things that have never happened before. Therefore, that is why investigating all of these things is very important to us so that we get to the bottom of it. This is a matter that is really unprecedented, and the way it was handled was unprecedented. That is why we are taking all of this, and we are going to make sure going forward that nothing of this nature happens again.
0: A flight carrying nearly 300 Ghanaians repatriated from South Africa has landed in Ghana's capital, Accra. The group departed from the OR Tambo International Airport in Johannesburg yesterday. Ghana's government chartered the flight following a wave of protests against undocumented migrants in South Africa. Further departures are expected in the coming days. About 800 Ghanaians are reported to have registered for repatriation. And President Cyril Ramaphosa has wished Bafana Bafana well as they prepare to jet off to the FIFA World Cup in Mexico, Canada and the US next week. Coach Hugo Broos announced the 26-member team at the presidential guesthouse in Pretoria yesterday evening. Ramaphosa says Bafana Bafana's qualification for the World Cup after 2 decades has rekindled the nation's hope. He has this message encouragement for the boys.
2: History has now presented this generation of Bafana Bafana with a very rare, precious opportunity to rise again and to reclaim South Africa's place amongst the elite nations of world football. Seize the moment. This is your moment, but we want you to know that this is also South Africa's moment. Play with pride of a very proud nation and make this nation even prouder than it already is tonight. I will be there when you lift the trophy on the 19th of July. I will gladly declare it a public holiday.
0: Recapping on our top story this morning, the case of taxi boss Joe Ferrari Sibagnoni and three co-accused is expected to be re-enrolled in the Delmas Magistrate Court in Mpumalanga this morning. I am Onde Lambana for SAFM News headlines at 5:30.
3: And that brings the time now to 5:03. It is a Thursday, the 28th of May, 2026. Jumbo Africa. And a very warm welcome to First Take SA, the very first take of news and current affairs here at home and around the globe, as we update you what's happening in business, sports, traffic, and global headlines. Good morning, South Africa. I'm Elvis Preslin. Coming up this morning.
4: 2018, all these years we are trading with this thing that expired in 2018. Then we are proud to give us these things that have expired.
5: Actually, I don't have any information. If this got expired, I don't believe they got expired this one.
3: Several businesses, mostly spaza shops and supermarkets in Vosloorus, Ekurhuleni, have been issued with notices for non-compliance with a number of undocumented foreign nationals arrested. And
6: could we perhaps impress upon him, or perhaps from the Courts of Convention, ask that priority be given to the examination or what needs to be done in respect of the electronic devices so that those can be returned as a matter of urgency?
3: The deputy head of crime intelligence in Gauteng, Major General Feroz Khan, is seeking to block SAPs from accessing data on his seized electronic devices and is demanding their immediate return. He's arguing that police carried out a warrantless search at his home on the 10th of May. And then there's the sports news with Janet.
7: We've known the what, the where and the when for some time. Now we know who is going to the World Cup. Details of Bafana's squad announcement coming up.
3: And that, Janet, is exactly why we asked this question. What do you make of Bafana? Bafana coach Hugo Bruce's final squad selection choices. And who was left out that should have been in? And who is in that squad that should have been left out? Your take on that, you can let me know what's on your mind on this number, 086-000-2032. On the WhatsApp voice note, 082-692-3909. You know what to do. Keep them short, sweet, to the point, less than 40 seconds, and above all, keep them short and clean. Post your comments on X. Use the hashtag FirstTakeSA, hashtag SABC News underscore radio. Facebook page, FirstTakeSA on SFM. 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Go there, click on the First Take SA link and download all the interviews you might have missed and those stories that we produce for podcasting. So, I've asked you the question. This is after the Bafana coach Hugo Bruce announced a 26-man squad for the 2026 World Cup at a send-off dinner that was hosted by the President Cyril Ramaphosa in Pretoria last night. He was hoping that he was going to be appointed the striker to score the first goal against Mexico. Kaizer Chiefs goalkeeper Brandon Peterson was left out, while Relebogile Mofokeng and Themba Zwane were included in the final selection. Now, the president called on the players to have courage and determination until the very end. So, as a sports fan, a Bafana supporter, and perhaps a very intricate coach, I want to know from you, what do you make of Hugo Bruce's final squad selection? Who was supposed to be in and who was supposed to be out? Let me know what's on. Let me know what's on your mind. Let's now take a look at your weather forecast for today. There are no advisories. In Pretoria, it will be partly cloudy in the morning, otherwise a fine day at 9 to 24. It's the same for Johannesburg at 7 to 23 degrees. Vereeniging at 5 to 22. Bombela will have morning fog patches, otherwise a fine day at 8 to 27. It's a fine day. In Polokwane at 8.26, Maikeng at 9.23, Vryburg 6.25, Bloemfontein 6.23, the City of Diamonds fine for Kimberley at 10.25, as well as Upington 9.28. All those towns and cities can expect a fine day. It's a cloudy day in Cape Town with isolated showers and rain from the afternoon. Light to moderate westerly to northwesterly at 14.19. Cloudy for George with a light to moderate westerly to northwesterly wind at 12 to 20 degrees. Partly cloudy day for Kebecha, light to moderate southwesterly at 13 to 20 degrees. I don't know what happened there. Is London fog possibly early morning, otherwise partly cloudy. With light rain from late afternoon, a light northwesterly early morning, light to moderate southwesterly at 15 to 22. In Durban, it will be a fine day, partly cloudy in the afternoon, with a light to moderate northerly to northeasterly, moderate southwesterly towards the afternoon at 18 to 26. Richards Bay will be fine, partly cloudy in the evening, with a moderate fresh northerly to northwesterly at 17.28. Last but not least, Pietermaritzburg, a fine day, cloudy towards the evening at 12 to 26. That's your weather forecast, brought to you by the South African Weather Service.
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9: across the globe.
3: The price of oil has dropped on reports of progress towards a deal between the United States and Iran. The media in Iran is reporting that Tehran has received an initial unofficial draft of a memorandum of understanding. The emerging draft, called the Islamabad MOU, stems from indirect talks in which Pakistan played an essential mediating role. The BBC's Parham Gobadi looks at what might be in the document.
9: They have 1 month to restore the shipping to the pre-war level, and at the same time, the United States lifts the sea blockade over Iran. That was the most sticking point, because many countries were suffering from this blockade of the Strait of Hormuz, including Iran and the United States and the world. Are they going to put some tolls, as mentioned before? We don't know that yet. Are they going to find another way to tax or to, as they mentioned, some transfer fees from the ships and vessels that are going through that? Will the United States agree to that? So there are many still ambiguities.
3: Israel has killed the new head of Hamas military wing in Gaza, as it also intensifies its attacks in Lebanon on what it says are sites that are linked to Hezbollah. The Israeli defense minister said Mohammed Oder had been sent to meet his associates in the depths of hell. The BBC's Yolanda Nell has the details.
10: This comes at a very tense time when you have the indirect talks between Israel and Hamas on advancing President Trump's peace plan for Gaza, really looking to be deadlocked at the moment. There's been no advance when it comes to Hamas disarmament, and the US-led Board of Peace has made it clear that that is a condition for progress being made when it comes to reconstruction, when it comes to any Israeli troop withdrawal from Gaza.
3: Army officials in Latvia say the increasing anti-drone defenses on its borders with Russia and Moscow-allied Belarus in response to drones flying into the NATO country. Ukrainian drones have strayed into NATO-Baltic countries' airspace in recent weeks, sowing confusion and raising tensions with Russia at a time when the United States' commitment to NATO's collective security is in question. Modris Kairis is the head of the Latvian Army's Autonomous System Competence Center.
11: We plan deploy forced interceptor teams already in next few weeks, let's say. And we plan publicly demonstrate as well some different weapons what we currently work. For example, what you mentioned, automatical turrets. If you will follow to the Latvian MOD page, you will as well will find some already in sites or some photos, but we as well publicly will demonstrate remotely control turrets for machine guns.
3: A German court has sentenced a former member of the far-left militant group, the Red Army Faction, to 13 years in prison. Daniela Klett was convicted for carrying out a string of armed robberies between 1999 and 2016. She went on trial last year after spending 30 years on the run. Tracy Boomgaard has more.
12: The Red Army Faction, or Baader-Meinhof Gang, was a violent anti-capitalist group that was eventually dissolved in the late 90s. The robberies committed by a suspected former member, Daniel Kletti, happened after the group disbanded. The loot, it's claimed, was used to fund the fugitive lifestyles of Kletti and two other alleged accomplices who are still on the run. 67-year-old Kletti was finally tracked down in her Berlin apartment in 2024.
3: Reminds me of Bonnie and Clyde, doesn't it? And that's how we come to an end of today's edition of International Matters.
8: First Take SA on SAFM, Monday to Friday, 5 to 6 a.m.
3: Brings the time now to 13 minutes past 5. Action SA say it will lay criminal charges against the Etiquini municipal manager Musa Mbele. The party alleges Mbele misled Parliament during a SCOPA hearing on findings from a special investigating unit report. For more on this, we're joined on the line by Action SA Member of Parliament, Alan Beasley. A very good morning to you, sir, and welcome.
13: Thank you so much. Good morning to you. Good morning to your listeners, and thank you for having me.
3: Mr. Beasley, what exactly did the Etiquini Municipal Manager, Musa Mbele, say before SCOPA that you believe as Action SA amounts to misleading Parliament, and what evidence do you have to support laying the criminal charges?
13: So when the city manager appeared before Parliament with Etiquini on SCOPA. It was last week, Thursday. I was asking him about an SIU proclamation. It was RO9 2021, which pertains to a housing project in Etiqueni. And that investigation was completed in 2023. So I was asking him about the recommendations that, you know, how far are they gone? And then he stated that he hadn't seen the report, that the city hadn't seen the report, that the investigation hadn't been finalized, and they never received any recommendations for blacklisting. And I've got evidence to that, which actually says to the actual contrary. And the big issue is, you know, I come from Etiqueni, areas identified in this report, in this investigation, the criminality and the corruption in this report is still ongoing. And it just makes everything such a farce that SIU can do an investigation and complete the investigation, finalize the investigation, make recommendations, but nothing happens. You know, so that's why we will be laying charges, because I asked some specific questions and it appears based on the evidence that I have, and I've got very strong evidence that he misled Parliament.
3: Can you unpack a little bit more the key findings of the SIU report that are at the centre of this dispute, and why is this report so significant, especially for the Etiqueni residents?
13: Yeah, so what happened is that the municipality, there were corrupt officials in the municipality that were selling land, sports fields, parks, particularly in Phoenix, to developers. And these developers were meant to build low-cost housing and give the title deeds to the residents. But instead, they were selling these lands on for a fat profit. So they were just turning the land. So they were given this land. Instead of building housing projects for the residents of Phoenix, they were selling these parcels of land on for a fat profit. And the report identified 11 people for blacklisting. And not one of those people have been blacklisted. Not one of them have appeared on the National Treasury's database. And the city is still dealing with those people today. There's developments in Phoenix going on at the moment where sports fields and where people go and playgrounds have been given over to these developers, and it's happening now. And nothing has changed.
3: How important is it to enforce consequence management when public officials are found to have misled Parliament? And do you believe there has been a culture of impunity, especially at municipal governance level?
13: No, most definitely. You know, one of the things that struck me right from the beginning, you know, this is my first term in Parliament, and, you know, I come from the business sector, was just when I engaged with the Auditor General, I said to you know, things aren't working in our country. What is the one thing that needs to change in our country? She said accountability and consequence management, because at the moment there's nothing happening. You know, I sit in scope, there's no accountability, there's no consequence management, and we can't have officials coming to Parliament and lying, because it makes Parliament a talk shop. But it stems, you know, there has to be accountability in the system and the consequence management, because if there isn't, it's just a total free-for-all, and that's what we're seeing at the moment in our country.
3: Thank you so much. That was Action SA's Member of Parliament, Alan Beasley-Ledet, laying criminal charges today against the Etiqueni Municipal Manager.
14: We asked rugby legend Frans Ostein what he thinks of the all-new Toyota BZ4X. Frans, would you say the BZ4X is a rugged all-wheel drive SUV?
15: Yeah.
14: Cool. Was the acceleration and handling good?
15: Yeah.
14: All right. So you think the BZ4X can handle South Africa?
15: Varangay.
14: Well, there you have it. The all-new Toyota BZ4X, an all-wheel drive battery electric SUV made to handle South Africa. 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
3: Brings the time now to 19 minutes past five. The Democratic Alliance in Tshwane has rejected the proposed renaming of Wonderboom Airport, saying the city should rather focus on service delivery, infrastructure and economic growth. The party argues the airport should be used as an economic asset to drive investment, job creation and long-term sustainability. It is proposing a public-private partnership model to improve operations and reduce financial pressure on the municipality. For more on this, we're joined on the line by the DA Tshwane mayoral candidate, Silius Brink. A very good morning to you, sir, and welcome.
18: Good morning, Elvis. Great to talk to you.
3: Tell us why the DA strongly opposed the renaming of Wonderboom Airport at this stage, and has the DA assessed how much the renaming process would cost the taxpayers?
18: So there's this tendency in South African politics, especially local government, that if you run something completely into the ground, instead of fixing it or instead of improving it or basically getting things working, you rename it. And we've seen it in many places across the country. Now, obviously, in the past, there were historically offensive names associated with apartheid or racial discrimination. And the country went through a period where those names were changed. But in the case of the Wonderboom Airport, that principle does not apply. The airport is basically named after the area, and there's this massive tree. It's a historical landmark in Pretoria that is called the Wonderboom, the Wonder Tree. And it's part of the branding of the area and the branding of the airport. And I think we must call out this tendency of renaming dysfunctional things as a substitute for getting them working. The Wonderboom Airport is a municipal facility, and it has been making a loss for many, many years. The argument that we've been making, in which council has passed a resolution for that has not been implemented, is that Wonderboom should attract private investment and that there should be a private operator with the ability to expand the facility to create investment opportunities and job opportunities. And the problem now is if you go and change the name of the place before you put it on the market, you're already diluting the brand. You know, it would be like changing the name of the University of Pretoria or any other institution that has a brand, and that equity is immediately lost. So we think it's foolish, and we'll certainly try and drag it out as long as we can, until there is a proper majority in the Municipal Council for sensible government.
3: Are there any private partners who's already expressed interest, and what model do you believe would work best, given the airport's current operational and financial state that it's in?
18: Yeah, I can certainly tell you, Elvis, when I was in government, we were variously approached by folks who said, we've got an interest in the airport. Obviously, you can't just take every Tom, Dick and Harry. You've got to launch a proper request for proposals. And the idea that the DA has is that this facility should be put on long-term lease for a long period, say 50 to 55 years, get a private investor with experience in the running of airports. And the municipality can make its money on turnover rental. At present, Wonderboom is a loss maker. In the hands of a private partner, it can make a profit. But almost more important for me in the medium term is that if you take running of an airport off of the municipal plate, if you focus as a municipality on water, electricity, sewerage, roads, the basic stuff of local government, then you'll be fulfilling your mandate effectively instead of trying to do fancy things like running airports. Mm-hmm. But, you know, in the meantime, I think it's really, really stupid to try and change the airport's name. That is part of its brand, and that is what will benefit the city economically down the road.
3: But has the DA assessed what residents and regular users of the airport think about the renaming process, and do you believe sufficient public participation?
18: We're not even there, Elvis, but I can almost tell you off the bat that folks who are using the airport really don't care what it's called, but they would care if the businesses that they run have a kind of a loss of reputation because nobody knows what the new name is. I can also tell you that any renaming process costs money. You've got to not just take down signs and stationery and give out notifications and things. You've got to do other things that down the line cost money. And ordinary Tswane residents will tell you we want water, electricity, waste collection and good roads. We don't want renaming process.
3: All right. I thank you so much. That was the DA Tswane mayoral candidate, Silliers Brink.
8: SAFM Sport with Janet Witten.
3: So, Hugo Bruce, Janet, is generally quite a conservative selector, so not a lot of surprises in his World Cup squad.
7: No, there weren't, Elvis. There was a small one in the fact that two uncapped players did make the cut. Neither defenders Olwethu Makhanya and Bradley Cross were involved in qualifying and will make their national team debuts when and if they're selected to actually play. Chiefs player Cross is the biggest surprise, but as reporter Fiso Romara points out, Makhanya plays in the US for the Philadelphia Union, so he knows the conditions.
19: He's used to the playing conditions that side, and he's been performing consistently for his team, I think, for the past two seasons. So I'm not too surprised with his inclusion. You know, like I said, age is still on his side. He's one of the promising future centre-backs of Bafana Bafana, and he can add value at the World Cup in the Americas.
7: South Africa's warm-ups have been aimed at preparing for that opening game against Mexico. There were the two games against Panama, of course, and there'll be another warm-up against Nicaragua tomorrow. Reporter Njabulo Ngidi warns Bafana shouldn't be aiming too high in this tournament.
20: I think we should approach this like a nation that hasn't been in a World Cup since 2010, a nation that last qualified for the World Cup on the pitch in 2002. Every member of this team has never played in a World Cup, so they're not going to light up the stage, but they're going to give consistent and sort of honest performances. And I think with the possibility that if you finish third, you can sneak into the knockout stage, I think that should be the target for Bafana, given the group. I mean, all of the teams that are there in Korea, Czechia, and even Mexico, the host, they're all ranked higher than Bafana, have played games of more high profile than Bafana.
7: Meanwhile, Netherlands coach Ronald Koeman has included Corinthians forward Memphis Depay in his World Cup squad, but Liverpool wing-back Jeremy Frimpong misses out. Staying with soccer, and Jean-Philippe Mateta scored as Crystal Palace beat Rayo Vallecano 1-0 in the UEFA Conference League final in Leipzig to secure the club's first European trophy in their history. The results sends coach Oliver Glasner off in style.
21: I just guided this group of players and their staff, and I supported them. I really, this is because it's my 100% conviction, so I can't do anything alone. You know, I could be the best magician, it wouldn't work without the players. And so it's all the players deserve all the credit, because they have to listen, they have to trust me and myself and the staff, of course.
7: A blistering 97 off 29 balls from 15-year-old megastar Vaibhav Suryavashni enabled the Rajasthan Royals to crush the Sunrisers Hyderabad by 47 runs in their eliminator in the IPL. That ends Heinrich Klaassen's fantastic tournament, in which he lies third amongst the run scorers. The Royals will now play the Gujarat Titans in Friday's second qualifier, with the winner of that match playing the Royal Challengers Bengaluru in Sunday's final in Ahmedabad. The Titans, by the way, are spearheaded by Khiso Rabada, of course, who's joint top wicket taker so far. Hundreds from Rashin Ravindra and Tom Blundell helped New Zealand recover from a collapse against Ireland to reach 361 for 5 on the opening day of their one-off test. Turning to tennis now, and yesterday we were witness to perhaps one of the most shocking performances in a while at the French Open. Second seed Elena Rybakina lost in three sets to Ukraine's Lyulia Starodubtseva. Even she admitted she had no one to blame for her very poor performance.
22: Well, I won't say that physically I felt really bad. It was much as when I felt worse, but definitely the energy was not there, and I just couldn't find the right balance on the ball. It was very slippery. In some moments, I was just putting my legs, but it was everything out of rhythm. So, yeah, it's tough to say.
7: Also out in the women's draw are Yasmin Paolini and Yelena Ostapenko. Amongst the men, Novak Djokovic was made to work in front of a partisan crowd by Frenchman Valentin Royer. There weren't any other real upsets. Alexander Zverev and Alex de Minaur both safely through the Australian by walkover following the withdrawal of Alexander Bloks. And finally, Danish veteran Michael Valgren burst clear in the final kilometre to win stage 17 of the Giro d'Italia. Jonas Vingegaard finished safely in the peloton to preserve his big lead. And that is it from me from Sport for this morning. As always, stay safe.
3: Thank you, Janet. That brings the time now to 5:30. It's time for your news headlines with Ondella.

0: 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Guiding you through the rush hour traffic.
1: Very good morning. We start on the western side of Kalte with a major truck crash on the N14. This is the Krugersdorp Highway. It's between Pinehaven and the Mouldersdrift. Thanks to Eugene, a big fan of the show, with us every morning. Good to hear from you, Eugene. Reporting in and saying two trucks involved, two lanes closed, just the yellow lane open to get through that. So N14, if you're coming away from Krugersdorp up from Pinehaven, it is going to be a bit of a mission to get past that one this morning. N3 around Galulis. Update, good news. The N3 going north overnight roadworks at Van Buren have been lifted. No sign of any delay there. But the bad news, N3 South roadworks going into Galulis between Linksfield Road and Galulis. So just passing Edenvale, there is a bit of pressure there. A heads up for Durban motorists again, likely to be busy if those roadworks are still there on the R102 between Verulam and Phoenix. It's been a really busy first three days of this week as you sort of come from Verulam into Ottawa. The R102 backs up, Chris Harney backs up, JG Champion backs up, and all the sort of local routes as motorists scramble away from that holdup. Just tend to jam up as well. So Verulam through to Phoenix, we'll be keeping our eyes on that one for you today. And if you're driving out of Cape Town, just watch for a vehicle that's crashed on the N1 outbound just around the Cooper interchange. Vehicle off the road and up the embankment. It might just take a little bit longer to recover that than normal. So just keep your eyes open for slow traffic heading out of the city towards Cooper interchange. Anything else? Just like Eugene, we'd love to hear from you. 084 3030 345 is the WhatsApp line for your traffic input. With your traffic update for SABC News, I'm Rob Byrne.
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2: The Rand is holding steady, trading at 16 Rand 43 to the dollar, 21 Rand 99 to the pound sterling, and 19 Rand 08 to the euro. The euro is trading at $1.16, and the dollar is at 159 yen 55 in Japan. In Brazil, $1 is trading at 5 reals 06. In Russia, at 70 rubles 89. In India, at 95 rupees 69. And in China, that very same dollar will change hands at 6 yuan 78. Let's turn to commodities, where gold is trading at $4,397 weaker. Platinum at $1,899 weaker per ounce, while the price of Brent crude oil dropped today to $96.33 a barrel.
3: Elvis Presley is leading the conversation all across South Africa right now. Now. Stay tuned to SAFM.
2: Bafana Bafana coach Hugo Broos announced a 26-man squad for the 2026 World Cup at a dinner that was hosted by the president last night. I want to know from you, what do you make of the final squad selection, and who was out and who should have been in? And let me take a look at what you are telling me on the Facebook page. This one from John Majebe says, good morning, my early Jumbo Africa. I think that Hugo Broos picked our best possible side to play at the FIFA World Cup. Some doubting Thomases might argue the inclusion of Temba Zwane into the side, but Bruce has explained his presence into the team on many occasions. Our duty, however, for now, is to stand behind the team and support them 100%, says John in Roodepan. Dennis Malele and Elamit Waterfall says, Opshoni Maeli, Percy Tau and Temben Corsi Loch. I highly value them for elite international experiences, tactical versatility as attacking playmakers, and proven ability to unlock tight defenses. There's no substitute for experience. As for the defenders, Bradley Cross and Kulumani Ndamane, their inclusion is questionable. Grant Kakana would have been ideal ahead of those two. Anyway, good luck, Bafana Bafana, says Dennis. Notorious Nicholas Mabilani says, good morning, Elvis. I just want to wish Bafana Bafana all the best. I congratulate and support each and every player selected, and I wish all South Africans can support this squad and stop questioning why so-and-so was selected and why so-and-so was left behind. All I know is that the coach will never, ever satisfy everyone when it comes to selecting players. Go and make us proud, says Notorious. Whitey Gennaro says, morning, my Ellie. Hugo Bruce has always shown his true bias colours towards Kaizer Chiefs players. Peterson was way better than Crossy, says. DG says, I don't see the team going all the way. And look, this team does not have the pedigree. I'm not hoping for special interventions. Look, the coach does not have a good marksman. And without such a player, it won't be easy. But time will tell. I also seem that the coach was focusing on past form than present form. But let's wait and see. Monde says, good morning, Elvis and the team. Instead, Gross instead of Peterson. I wish the coach could give his reasons for this one. We wish the team well. And then you're sending me voice notes.
4: Jambo, Africa, my elo, elo. Good morning to you, Mr. Presley. Good morning to your special team in studio. Great show always. What's on my take this morning? Thank you to Mr. President for encouraging Bafana Bafana on their way to win the cup, wherever they are going. Also, Hugo Bruce, big up for selecting good team. We cannot talk of Pala Pala. Mr. President has done something good. Ango Jeje, it's a drive.
5: Good morning, first takers. I think who should have been left out, it's Mr. Open Net, Sipho Shaile. It's Fesihle Yen Grill. Thank you.
6: Good morning, Sir Elvis. Jambo, Africa. We wish all the best to all Bafana Bafana as they begin this journey to conquer the world in the world of soccer. All the best to Hugo Bruce and his team. Sir Elvis, we just wish Jacinta and the groups could come back and inform us how many jobs have been created now that the foreigners are leaving. I'm sure we can count 300 Ghanaians who have already left the country and the 100 Nigerians. So how many jobs have they created? Thank you.
7: Good morning, Sir Elvis. Sir Elvis, only now that the officials are coming out and issuing the report that people must be aware. People must stay away from buying from my friend's shop. My friend is not complying in selling expired food. If March and March didn't march or didn't issue out that date of the 30th and say these people must leave, when will this ANC government was going to take bring out these officials? And still they don't even want these people to leave our country. I thank you, service.
8: Good morning, Elvis, and the first takers team. This is Sakile Ntsukwini from Gwamhlabelingan. You know, Elvis, now that the 26-man Bafana Bafana squad has been announced, I think it's time for us to support the coach and allow him to do his work without criticizing his selection. Thank you.
9: Good morning, Mr. Presley. This is Mateo Bola. Mr. President, I congratulate each and every name that selected to represent the country as Bafana Bafana squad. Although I'm a little bit jealous when it comes to Peterson, I thought maybe we'll make a cut. But yeah, they only need three goalkeepers. All those who are selected there, I believe they're the best also. That's all I can say when it comes to Bafana Bafana. But Mr. President, when it comes to these immigration issues, it seems like our politicians, they are scoring more own goals for themselves. So yeah, we need leadership in this country. Good morning, this is Akimatiu Bulu.
10: Jambo, my Elu, it's Duelo in Kimberley. My Elu, I am not happy with Hugo Bruce and Helman Mkelele. They choose two goalkeepers from the same team. That is utter biasness, Duelo in Kimberley.
11: I'm surprised Peterson not being included as one of the three goalkeepers. He is actually an informed goalkeeper. And the coach had to add Goss, who is not going through his best moment. Another big surprise for me was the absence of Salim. But when you get to know he has been a substitute at Sundowns for the last 3 months, it makes sense. Peter Hampalele Mashid, good morning.
12: In case you missed it, the toll on healthcare professionals that work in this sick system is quite immense. The toll on patients. You know how often I get calls where people can't get care, where people, South Africans, are queuing for cancer treatment and they die on the queue. But there's people that go through, there seems to be records about who gets in and who procures the services. The level of corruption in Gauteng is out of this world.
13: Sure.
12: Gauteng Health should be put under administration.
13: Dr. José Letlape, an MP of Action SA.
3: That was National Briefing This Morning with Kathy Mutlatlana. Elvis Presley on SAFM.
2: You can keep them coming. We'll read them and play them as we continue this morning. Play your part and be a couch coach this morning. What do you make of Bafana Bafana coach? The Hugo Bruce's final squad selection choices. Brings the time now to 5:41. The Border Management Authority says it processed 300 Ghanaian nationals for repatriation at OR Tambo International Airport yesterday. About 90% were found undocumented and issued emergency travel certificates, with most having overstayed their visas by 30 days or more. The Ghanaian nationals boarded a chartered flight yesterday arranged by the Ghanaian High Commission. BMA Deputy Assistant Commissioner for Communications and Marketing, Me Mohotsi, elaborates.
14: The Commissioner of the Border Management Authority, Dr. Michael Masiapajo, has confirmed that the BMA has successfully processed about 300 Ghanaians from South Africa to Ghana at OR Tambo International Airport. Out of the 300, about 25 of them came from the Lindela holding facility and were brought by the Immigration Inspectorate of the Department of Home Affairs. Further, about 275 were brought by the Ghanaian High Commissioner. Following an intense check-in process, the travelers proceeded to immigration, wherein about 90% of them were found to be undocumented, and the Ghanaian embassy had to issue them with emergency travel certificates. This is a one-way certificate, a single-page document, which allows a traveler to return to their country of origin. Most of the travelers were found to have overstayed with more than 30 days, while some overstayed by a year or more. As a result, they were declared undesirable in terms of Section 30 of the Immigration Act. At the end of the processing, 295 passengers were found eligible to depart. They then boarded the chartered flight arranged by the Ghanaian government through its High Commission in Pretoria, and they eventually departed. However, five travelers were refused departure for the following reasons. One traveler had a valid asylum seeker permit. As such, he could not be allowed to depart without cancelling his application for protection in South Africa, as that would have been tantamount to refoulement. All asylum seekers are required to cancel their application for protection if they need to return to their country of origin, where they are fleeing from. One passenger did not have a valid travel document, as he was in possession of an expired passport and the embassy had not issued him with an emergency travel certificate. One woman was attempting to depart the country with two minor children, who are understood to belong to her sister. However, she did not have any document to prove any relation nor the required consent document from the alleged sister. These decisions are in line with the BMA's mandate to facilitate the legitimate movement of persons and goods. The travelers who were denied departure due to the above reasons were handed back to the Ghanaian High Commissioner for future repatriation should they meet the relevant immigration requirements for departure.
2: And that was Memme Mohotsi, the Deputy Assistant Commissioner for Communications and Marketing at the Border Management Authority, the BMA.
3: First Take SA on SAFM, Monday to Friday, 5 to 6 a.m.
2: The South African Communist Party has rejected the ANC's criticism of the upcoming Conference of the Left, calling it arrogant and dismissive of working class concerns. It says the ANC wrongly frames the conference as anti-ANC and ignores the reality facing the poor and the unemployed. The party maintains that Friday's conference is an open platform for debate and unity among progressive forces and insists it does not dilute class politics. For more on this, we're joined on the line by SACP spokesperson Mbulelo Mandlala. Very good morning to you and welcome.
15: Good morning. Good morning, sir.
2: Mr. Mandlala, you've called the ANC's decision not to attend arrogant and self-isolating, and I quote and close quote. But if the conference of the left is meant to build unity among progressive forces, how do you prevent it from becoming a talk shop that further fragments the left by excluding the African National Congress, which still commands the largest working class votes?
15: For starters, the ANC was invited to the conference. It elected not to come. The ANC was engaged on numerous occasions in the conception of the conference and in the planning of the conference. It has elected not to come, so it is not being excluded. In fact, if you read their statement, they are taking pride in the fact that they are not coming to the conference. So the organizers of the conference cannot be blamed for being divisive. It is the ANC's decision not to come to the conference that is self-isolating, and they have their own reasons for doing that, for deciding to do that. We will not interfere with that. However, we did say, too, in our statement, that they have a right to refuse to come to the conference. What they do not have a right to is to characterize, as wrongly as they have, the nature and the intention of the conference, and to besmirch the intentions of the comrades who are organizing the conference. That is our criticism, not the fact that they have or they do not have a right. That is not on the question for us.
2: Now, you also argue that the left cannot be limited to alliance formations only and must include cooperatives, informal traders and black consciousness groups. But critics say this risks diluting class politics by conflating survivalist micro

0: of small operators who are in a survivalist economy. If they are not the working class, then what they are they? Because they are not the owners of the means of production. They are not controlling any of the important systems by which wealth is made in the country. They are on the periphery of the economy. In that sense, they are as desperate economically as the rest of the working class that are on the lines, seeking and applying for jobs. In that sense, this traditional quote unquote academic definition of the working class has fallen into disuse. The proper explanation of who is the working class should include these sections of the excluded, who neither can get a job nor can make sufficient money, quote unquote, in the traditional business, and must survive on the outskirts of the so-called formal economy. Mm-hmm. In that sense, it is not a dividing the working class. It is actually creating basis for greater unity of the working class. So as a result, the definition of the SG of the ANC of who is left and who is working class is narrow and limiting and limited. As such, we don't see such a risk, as it were, for the so-called division or blurring of the lines in class politics. In fact, it is about consolidation of those lines rather than blurring them.
1: Just very briefly, is the SACP still committed to the alliance as a site of principal engagement, or is the Conference of the Left effectively its replacement?
0: The SACP is still committed to the alliance, because the alliance still organizes the largest constituency of progressives in the country, and it is in the interest of both the ANC and the Communist Party to continue to be in political engagement with that particular constituency. Mm-hmm. And the major program of national transformation being carried by these organizations has not been concluded, and therefore these forces still need to work together going forward. But that does not mean in the intervening period the Communist Party cannot make these maneuvers in order to play a leading role in terms of articulating the agenda and the aspirations of the working class.
1: I thank you so much. SACP spokesperson Mbulelo Mandlana.
2: Elvis Presley on SAFM.
1: It brings the time now to 5:50. Police Major General Feroz Khan's urgent High Court application against the police will be heard in Johannesburg today. Khan alleges that officers abused a J50 arrest warrant to enter his Houghton home, citing changing reasons from defeating justice to a suspected drug search. No drugs were found, but police seized 6 cell phones, an iPad, a recording device, and his firearm. He argues that the devices were not covered by the warrant and is asking for them to be returned. For more on this, we're joined on the line by legal expert Mpumulelo Zikalala. Very good morning to you and welcome, sir.
3: Good morning to you and also good morning to your listeners.
1: Now, a J50 warrant authorized the arrest and not search. So based on Mr. Khan's claim that the police use it to gain entry and then shift to searching for drugs and data, how strong is that argument that this constitutes an abuse of process under South African criminal procedure?
3: Well, it is. On the face of it, the general law says that. That's the rule. That's what the rule states. However, you know that in law there are always exceptions. And the exceptions in this case can be, yes, I did come to your place to do an arrest. However, when I arrived there, there's something which was suspicious that I saw, and I saw that going back and getting warrant of arrest and going to assist, hence why I engaged in the activities in which I have done so now. It should be difficult to prove, though, to say the phones are linked to that particular suspicion in what way. That is what they would need to prove, and then they would take it from there. The results being, if that he is able to win and they haven't done any searches on his phone, then he can come back and say, bring back the phone. And but if it has been done, then the agreement would be, you're not going to use any evidence that you found in my phone to prosecute me.
1: Now, Major General Khan argues that the seizure infringes his right to privacy under Section 14 of the Constitution. Given the volume of personal and professional data on the 6 phones and an iPad, what standard would the court apply to determine if this intrusion was justifiable and proportionate?
3: You must remember that

0: search and seizure is one of those instruments that limit that particular right, but it must be justified in that limitation. The limitation being we can't let you, when you are a person of interest, as a proper case that has been opened against you and the proper investigation which is taking place, then allow you to hide behind the principles of privacy. We are going to pierce that particular right to a certain extent and get the information which you are looking for. In this case, being what is concerned, contained in the iPad. Yes, there are going to be individuals which are going to know the full extent of what has been there, including extra personal stuff. But at the end of the day, they must keep it safe and only use the information that they are going to utilize in court. So they are correct in terms of the rights, but there is an exception to the rule where that particular right is infringed. And the Criminal Procedure Act is one of those instruments which is used to infringe those rights in a correct way.
1: Now, the case also raises questions about using arrest warrants as a pretext for searches. How significant would a ruling in Mr. Khan's favour be for the police operations and for setting limits on how far law enforcement can go when the stated purpose of the warrant changes mid-operation?
0: Well, it would assist in terms of teaching even the law enforcement agencies to say this is the law, remember to complete or to stick to it. Otherwise, you are going to find yourself having evidence that cannot be utilized or evidence that you cannot be able to search unless those warrants have been issued. So it assists us in a certain way. And also to say to them, not everyone is going to take this lying down. There are going to be people who are going to fight the authority or fight the power and make sure that you are able to account. There are a lot of individuals. If you would hear how they've been arrested, what has been obtained, and when you hear the evidence which is presented in court, you are then able to see, there's something wrong that took place. It's just that they did not dispute it.
1: I thank you so much. Legal expert Mpumulelo Zikalala. Brings the time now to 5:55. The Bafana Bafana coach Hugo Broos announced a 26-man squad for the 2026 World Cup at the send-off dinner that was hosted by the president Cyril Ramaphosa in Pretoria last night. The president called on the players to have courage and determination until the very end.
2: And in many, many words, we have to say Bafana Bafana is back. They are back with belief, back with a purpose, they are back with courage, and they are back where they belong amongst the giants of world football. For many years, the people of South Africa have longed for this moment. Through triumphs and disappointments, and through difficult qualifying campaigns and rebuilding seasons, South Africans never stopped believing in this team. We supported you as a team in our homes, in our communities, in our stadiums, and in our hearts. And today, that faith has been rekindled and rewarded by qualifying for the 2026 FIFA World Cup for the first time in more than two decades. You have already written your names into the proud sporting history of our country. But fellow South Africans are not satisfied with just qualifying alone. No, we do not want group stages. We do not want early exits. We do not want to hear the words eliminated or bowing out. We want to see you compete with courage, determination, and belief until the very end.
1: Well, that's the president, Cyril Ramaphosa, on his take on Hugo Broos' selection. We are here in studio with the great Marumo Kakana. He's also an arm coach and a sports fan. I would like to get your take on the selection of the team, Marumo.
3: A fairly balanced side, if you ask me, Elvis. This is a group of boys that have played through the qualifiers together, and they went to AFCON together as well. And Hugo Broos, quite honestly, he had time with these boys. The boys have built so much rapport amongst themselves. And many people are raising the concerns around it being such a defensive team, because if you look at the team, it seems to be very defensive, and that is the case indeed. Mm. But we have a lot of good midfielders that are are able to score goals, you know. So in the modern football, you don't really have to rely on Elvis number nine if Marumo in the middle of the park can hit them from 30 meters out of the box. So it's really one of those that, honestly, when you go and play against the host, one of the hosting team, which is Mexico, you know, you likely go into face so much pressure, and you gotta have to defend.
1: No, that's so true. But some of our listeners also point out that we don't really have a pointsman, and that could be problematic, they say.
3: Wana says he's there. Makgopa is there. I mean, look, I understand the concern, and I actually share the same view, because you look at the guy we consider our number nine. He plays for Burnley. They've just been relegated. So that means if your team is being relegated as a number nine, you're not doing your job. You know.
1: So you've been also relegated yourself.
3: But look, at least we have an option of Apollis. We have Mofoke in there. At least we have Makgopa, like I said. Yeah. So hopefully the boys will gain enough experience to execute.
1: Of course, if fans are complaining, you know, they're talking about our goalkeeper there, Brandon Peterson, not there.
3: Yeah, look, unfortunately, the man only got his form almost 8 games before the end of the season. And you look at Goss, they are comparing him to Goss, who plays for Siwelele. You look at him, his team hasn't been performing so well, but at least they're finishing at around number nine on the league because of him, his contribution, so many saves that he has made throughout the season. Even though his team hasn't been doing well, but independently as a keeper, he's been doing marvelous.
1: Sports anchor and armchair coach Marumo Gakana on the line here, and that's where we got to end it for today. From the team this morning, Molebogeng Sabidi, Tracy Boomgart, and Marumo Gakana. Our senior producers, Ronald Piri, our technical producer, Mark Prell, executive producer, Butsila Kota, Elvis Preston. We'll see you in the morning, same time, same place. Ciao for now. Arr.

0: Thank you, Elvis and the team on the top stories. Joe Sibanyoni's case expected to be re-enrolled in court and Ghanaians repatriated from South Africa arrive in Accra. For SAFM News, I am Ondelambana and a very good morning. The case of taxi boss Joe Ferrari Sibanyoni and three co-accused is expected to be re-enrolled in the Delmas Magistrates Court in Mpumalanga this morning. Sibanyoni's co-accused are Daniel Masilela, Philemon Msiza, and Bafana Sindane. The matter will return to court a week after Chief Magistrate Tule Tutonjeni struck it off the roll in the Kwaggafontein Magistrate Court following State Prosecutor Mkhuseli Ndaba's failure to appear. Tonjeni found Ndaba in contempt of court and issued a warrant for his arrest. The National Prosecuting Authority has since applied for leave to appeal the ruling against the prosecutor. The four are facing charges of extortion and money laundering. NPA spokesperson Keza Khanyago.
1: The things that happened were things that have never happened before. Therefore, that is why investigating all of these things is very important to us so that we get to the bottom of it. This is a matter that is really unprecedented, and the way it was handled was unprecedented. That is why we are taking all of this, and we are going to make sure going forward that nothing of this nature happen again.
0: The Ngabindi inquiry has confirmed that all public hearings have been concluded. It says that final written submissions from both the evidence leaders and the suspended Gauteng Director of Public Prosecutions, Advocate Andrew Chauke's legal representatives, were received almost a week ago. The inquiry was probing Chauke's fitness to hold office. Police in the Northern Cape have warned that no individual or organization is allowed to take the law into their own hands. This after Kimberley-based organization Operation Fiela conducted a raid on foreign-owned businesses yesterday. Police say any inspection related to undocumented migrants must involve the relevant authorities. They say these include Home Affairs and the Saltplatte Municipality. Provincial Police spokesperson Sherelle Ellis.
2: The SAPS confirms that engagements are continuously held with various stakeholders, including government departments, municipal authorities and community structures to address crime and service delivery concerns in a lawful and coordinated manner. The SAPS would like to emphasize that no individual or group is permitted to take the law into their own hands, threaten, intimidate, assault or unlawfully remove any persons from any area, regardless of nationality, and all law enforcement operations must be conducted within the confines of the law.
0: Meanwhile, a flight carrying nearly 300 Ghanaians repatriated from South Africa has landed in Ghana's capital, Accra. The group departed from the O.R. Tambo International Airport in Johannesburg yesterday. Ghana's government chartered the flight following a wave of protests against undocumented migrants in South Africa. Further departures are expected in the coming days. About 800 Ghanaians are reported to have registered for repatriation. The World Health Organization's head, Dr. Tedros Adhanom Ghebreyesus, has called for an immediate ceasefire in the east of the Democratic Republic of Congo. He says this would enable health workers to contain the spread of Ebola. About 1,000 people are showing symptoms of Ebola in the eastern province of Ituri. Government officials in the area have announced the first confirmed recovery from the disease. The BBC's Barbara Platt-Asher reports.
3: It's in an area that is insecure. Dozens of armed groups have operated there for many years. The infrastructure is very bad. Transport links, we were told, meant that actually moving the materials that are now being brought in takes a very long time. And there's no treatment for this disease. There's no vaccine either. So what you need to do is test, isolate, and then pursue people who have had contact with the patients. But that is hard to do because of what I've just said, and also because the local population, many of them are suspicious. They don't necessarily believe that there's a disease that they need to worry about.
0: Recapping the top story, the case of taxi boss Joe Ferrari Sibanyoni, three co-accused, is expected to be re-enrolled in the Delmas Magistrates Court in Mpumalanga this morning. I'm Ondelambana for SAFM News, headlines at 6:30.
4: It's a very good morning to you in your SFM sports headlines. It is soccer. Bafana coach Hugo Bruges says South Africa's overseas-based players could play a crucial role in the FIFA World Cup. And we also bring you the marathon great Eliud Kipchoge describing Springbok captain Siya Kolisi as a true legend after the pair met in Cape Town. We'll have the details around 6:30.
5: SAFM, guiding you through the rush hour traffic.
6: Well, we start with some good news on Joburg's N3. All those overnight roadworks around Galulis have been lifted. The N3 going north at Van Buren are clear. The N3 south through Linksfield, passing Edenvale, now lifted and clear. The early morning backlogs there have moved through. A big crash involving a couple of trucks, one a petrol tanker. It's on the N14 from Pinehaven, moving through to Muldersdrift. So if you come out of Krugersdorp on the Krugersdorp Highway and you head up that N14, once you get past Pinehaven, you get into some big delays. If you know alternatives, it might be a good idea to get on those this morning, particularly if you need flights from Lanseria. Coming out of Pretoria this morning, a broken down vehicle just around Linwood Road. There's another broken down by Haasfontein. So just keep eyes open. Two broken down vehicles just around sort of Linwood Road through to that Haasfontein exit this morning. Heading out of Durban, there's a broken down vehicle just after the Mike 1. So between Mike 1, Richmond Road and Marion Hill Plaza, the left lane is currently closed there. And Cape Town, just some traffic building up on the N2 inbound. Not unusual for this time of morning. Just getting busy as you come in passing Kyalicha towards Airport Runway. And a crash on the M1 out of town. A vehicle off the road and up the embankment approaching Cooper. Get a change. With your traffic updates, I'm Rob Byrne.
5: The National Briefing on SAFM. Clarity, context and conversation. This is where the day begins with Kathy Mutlatlana on the National Briefing.

0: It's 6:07. You're listening to the National Briefing. A very good morning to you. Welcome, welcome to the show. It's Thursday, the 28th of May. A pleasure to be in your company as you get ready to step into your day. Well, we begin this morning with a lifeline stretched across millions of South African homes and a warning from Parliament that the system that's holding it together may be beginning to crack. This week, MPs heard that a crackdown on fraud within the social grants system has already saved the state more than R1 billion. However, the committee says the fallout is now hitting ordinary people the hardest. Honest beneficiaries have been locked out of payments, their overcrowded offices, unstaffed branches. All of this really adding to difficulties within the SASSA payment system. So in a moment, we're going to be in conversation with Parliament's Social Development Committee Chair on the latest on this particular issue. And then to the Free State, where a service delivery shutdown in Mangaung has exposed something deeper about the state of our society. More than 140 people arrested after days of unrest, shops stripped bare, most of them being foreign-owned spaza shops that have been targeted. However, what has shocked many is that most that have been caught up in the looting are school children, pensioners, and in some instances, entire families that have been proudly displaying stolen goods in their kitchens on social media. This morning, we ask what happens when desperation, lawlessness, and social collapse begin to blur into one another. And then also still ahead, the former minister, the DA, says simply cannot resign her way out of criminal scrutiny. They're calling for Sisi Tolashe to face criminal charges. And overnight, Bafana Bafana named its final 26-man FIFA World Cup squad. One of the legends of South African football joins us to weigh up the selections, the expectations, and whether this team can finally make history. All of that coming up on the show over the next 3 hours. And as always, we'd love to hear from you. The number to dial this morning, 086-000-2032. That's 086-000-2032. On the WhatsApp voice note line, you can send those WhatsApp voice notes on 0614-104-107. That's 0614-104-107. 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Zai has your sport and Dao Leng with your markets.
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0: All right, it's 11 after 6 o'clock. Let's take a look at what's making the headlines on your national publications. I'll start off this morning with the front page of the Sowetan, and it's a picture there, our team, our pride. It's the announcement of the Bafana squad hosted at the Presidential Guest House last night. Did you tune in? Did you watch that announcement live? One could certainly get the sense of pride, right, among the officials, dignitaries in the room. The fact that Bafana Bafana has qualified as an actually qualified, to be part of the World Cup. And that's the story there that you can expect on the front page of the Sowetan. Other smaller headlines they have going there, Joburg is to pay more for services. And that's really then the latest announcement around the increases, right, to rates and taxes in the city of Johannesburg. And we're certainly going to be doing more coverage of that in the coming days. When we get to the front page of the Business Day this morning, student debt is squeezing universities. Over 60% deemed unrecoverable. This is what MPs have been told. And a growing proportion of South Africa's soaring student debt to universities is unlikely to be recovered. And of course, that jeopardizes then the financial viability of the sector. Now, South Africa's 26 universities are owed 24 billion rand. This is at least by the end of 2024. That's where that figure stood. By the end of 2022, bad debt was sitting at 11.2 billion rand. So as you can see, the debt has almost doubled in as many years when it comes to what students have been able to pay universities. One wonders how linked this might be to the overall cost of living, that as more and more consumers come under strain, then this also has an impact on their ability to service basic needs, including education. On the front page of the Citizens, Joburg's cabinet of crooks, it says. Joburg Mayor Dada Morero's woes with his team continue to multiply, and it's now starting to look like a criminal enterprise rather than a mayoral committee. The latest thorn in his side is MMC's Thembiso Zungu, who's accused of extortion and being part of the construction mafia. That's what the city of Johannesburg is having to contend with. And of course, the mayor there at pains to explain why he is making the decisions he is around members of the mayoral committee structure of the city of Joburg. And then the front page of the Star, a storm brews as Mbeki fights TRC summons. The former president accuses commission of trying to rush his evidence. Well, faced with a subpoena to appear before the Truth and Reconciliation Commission this week, the former president has accused the commission of trying to rush his evidence before the Constitutional Court can rule on his challenge for the chairperson to recuse herself. And of course, this is over Judge Sisi Kampepe and the call and legal bid for her to recuse herself from the TRC following the allegations that she is faced with a conflict of interest. But we've been watching that story unfold for some time now, because the conflict was known at the time that she was appointed. And that is the argument that she has made for why she will not resign. The president did ask for her to recuse herself, and she said, "I am not going anywhere." And so it really looks like it's going to come to a head. And by the looks of things, given the subpoena issued, it may be a delay, but we're certainly likely to still see the former president then appear before that commission and answer questions, right, on those investigations, and also answer questions to the statements that the likes of Vusi Pikoli have previously made, right, that there was political instruction issued for these matters not to be investigated. That's at the heart of why so many families are still looking for answers. And so we have to understand, what is it that the government at the time was doing to ensure that these investigations are concluded. So that's what you can expect on the front pages of your national newspapers.
3: This is where the day begins with Kathy Mutlahlana on the National Briefing.
0: All right, so let's look at your weather for today. There are no warnings, no advisories either for the day. So let's get straight into it then. In Pretoria, the weather is partly cloudy in the morning, otherwise fine. A low of 6, a high of 24. The expected UVB sunburn index is high. In Johannesburg, partly cloudy in the morning, otherwise fine. Low of 7, a high of 23. In Vereeniging, also partly cloudy, otherwise fine. 5 and 22. In Mbombela, morning fog patches, otherwise fine. 8 and 27. In Polokwane, fine. 8 and 26. In Mahikeng, fine. 8 and 23. In Freyberg, also fine. 6 and 25. In Bloemfontein, fine. 6 and 23. In Kimberley, fine. 10 and 25. In Upington, fine. 8 and 28. In Cape Town, cloudy to partly cloudy with isolated showers and rain from the afternoon. The wind light to moderate westerly to northwesterly, 14 and 19. The expected UVB sunburn index very high. In George, cloudy to partly cloudy. Wind light to moderate westerly to northwesterly, 12 and 20. In Gqeberha, partly cloudy, but cloudy during the afternoon. Wind light to moderate southwesterly, 14 and 20. In East London, fog possible early morning, otherwise partly cloudy, becoming cloudy with light rain from the afternoon. Wind light northwesterly early morning, otherwise light to moderate southwesterly, 15 and 22. In Durban, fine, becoming partly cloudy in the afternoon. Wind light to moderate northerly to northeasterly, becoming moderate southwesterly towards afternoon, 8 and 26. The expected UVB sunburn index moderate. In Richards Bay, fine, becoming partly cloudy in the evening. Wind moderate to fresh northerly to northwesterly, 17 and 28. And in Pietermaritzburg, fine, becoming cloudy with evening fog, 12 and 26.
3: What does being African mean to you?
4: Dr. Nell was saying education is critical, which is very valid and true, because we are fundamentally about that, you know, educating, advocating, raising awareness. And then community members are saying, but we are not being heard, we're not being understood. Where do we draw the line? And when there's discrimination, then we need to start speaking about why. Why is there discrimination? Are we misunderstanding each other because we don't sound the same?
5: Let's show the whole world we can bring peace in our land. Peace now. Make another death later.
3: Celebrating African thought. 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
0: Well, let's get into our global brief then for this morning. In Cyprus, European Union foreign ministers are gathered to confront the widening crisis. This is security across the Middle East, the war in Ukraine, and a humanitarian toll that keeps rising. Professor Bekim Gomezulu is a professor of political science and international relations and director at the Center for the Advancement of Non-Racialism and Democracy at Nelson Mandela University. Professor Ngomezulu, good morning to you. Thanks for your time this morning. So the EU has had a long agenda in Cyprus. I mean, the issues are quite vast. The Middle East, Ukraine, and migration. Realistically, how much influence does Europe still have to mediate in these conflicts? Or is it now merely a spectator?
6: Good morning, Kathy, and good morning to your listeners. Happy Africa Month. Yeah, the issues you have just outlined and the question you're asking is a very critical one. For quite some time, the EU was, in fact, a role player in global politics. And then the African Union took from the EU to be what it is. And then, of course, there have been questions asked about the impact of the EU on global issues lately. The reality is that the EU has been compromised on many fronts. One, it has been weakened by one man and one man only, President Donald Trump, who seems to be enjoying more airtime than the EU as a collective. That is one issue. And then the second issue, of course, is that given the fact that we now have this political instability in the Middle East, the EU is being accused of having played a role, especially in this ongoing war between Russia and Ukraine. Russia is blaming NATO, and then most of the members of NATO, of course, are EU member states. It's blaming them for sustaining the war, which started in February 2022. So I would say the EU is no longer enjoying the respect it used to enjoy. Its power has dwindled somewhat.
0: We've seen this situation before where internal divisions, right, have dogged the EU's foreign policy in particular. When it comes to the Middle East, are we likely to see this bloc speaking with one voice, or are we going to continue to see the pull of national interests at play as we have been?
6: National interests will always take first precedent. That is the nature of global politics. Whether you engage in bilateral relations, regional relations, continental relations, national interests will always take center stage. In this case, there are members of the EU who are of the view that they must always work together as a collective for them to have significant impact. You would have seen, for example, when President Trump and Israel started attacking either Palestine or attacking Iran or attacking any of the countries in the Middle East. Eight countries immediately had a joint statement wherein they were distancing themselves from America, saying that as much as they are members of NATO, but they don't appreciate what America is doing. But then we also know that countries like Germany, for example, some individuals in Germany can no longer be trusted because some are saying that they have one leg in NATO and they have one leg also on Russia. A case in point, for example, would be Schroeder, who is known to have been a friend of Moscow, and therefore they say Gerard cannot be trusted because on the one hand, whenever discussions happen, he will be on the side of Russia. And then when it suits the EU, he will be on the side of the EU. So that's why I was saying that these countries have been, in a way, compromised. But they still have a role to play. It's just that their role is no longer as strong as it used to be. And it's very difficult for them to speak in one voice because some have strong ties with America. So which means that even though the EU has a stance on what is happening currently, but then some individual countries could be negotiating with Trump clandestinely, which will then compromise the unity of the EU.
0: Yeah, and let's stay then with the Gulf. We've seen fresh U.S. strikes on Iran, and those have pushed Brent crude oil back towards the $100 a barrel mark. And of course, this peace deal, the ceasefire, as we're talking about it, we seem to be pulling and pushing in as far as the extent to which it is going to hold. Washington has described this latest round as self-defense strikes. What does it tell us about the trust really that exists between the US and Tehran?
6: First of all, we were talking about blatant lies here. If America says that we are doing this in self-defense, defending yourself against what? Did Iran attack America? The answer is no. Did Iran do anything to disturb America's national security? The answer is no. It's just what we've been told by the American leadership, that they suspect that Iran is in fact manufacturing nuclear weapons with the intention of destroying America. But there is no concrete evidence to authenticate those allegations. These are just allegations. And the latest one, which we're talking about right now, is in fact disturbing, because you have peace talks that are currently underway in Qatar, which are meant to try and make sure that the warring factions smoke a peace pipe. While those negotiations are underway, while ceasefire is active, and then you have these attacks taking place, which means then that the so-called ceasefire is basically a decoy to try and deceive the Iranian that, okay, lower your guards, we are negotiating. And then while you're around the negotiating table, then you hear that some bombs, missiles, and drones have been sent to your country, which then, of course, means that trust will definitely be non-existent. So there is trust deficit between the two. And in my view, this war should not have started in the first place, because there is nothing that sparked the war except that America then is determined to push American hegemony and making sure that this unipolar world sustains, even when the multipolar world is the direction that all of us are going.
0: I want us to wrap it up, Professor Mgomezulu, taking a look at Argentina, where the opposition is scrambling to unite as President Javier Milei's support slides. Of course, he's promising to fix the economy with a chainsaw. Is his support that is sliding a verdict on the austerity measures that he's been accused of implementing, very briefly?
6: Yes, indeed. The oppositions are saying that he has been implementing these austerity measures, and then, of course, they are looking for an alternative. But the problem with the proposed alternative is something that is similar to what happened in Kenya in 2002, where you had 14 political parties ganging up against Arap Moi, and then, of course, immediately they ousted him, and then immediately thereafter those old divisions resurfaced. So we might see something happening with the Peronist movement if they come together and then they manage to ostracize a mayor, but then, of course, immediately thereafter the status quo will still remain, and then Argentina will still be having problems.
0: Professor Mgomezulu, let me thank you for your take on the global briefing this morning. He's with the Nelson Mandela University. You've also been sending through some of your WhatsApp voice notes. One of the things I want us to really reflect on, and we'll be having that conversation a little later in the hour, is the status of our communities, right? When young people, minors, and the elderly are caught up in looting, what is that telling us about the state of our communities? Let's take just one or two voice notes. It'll lead us into the latest news headlines.
7: Good morning, Asketi. It's just history repeating itself. You remember 2008, June, July riots, Marikana? Those leaders, the ones who start these chaoses like March and March, Tudula movement, and Pagelum Tagati, they'll wash their hands and then they'll run. And then they'll leave the people to do what they do best, which is looting. The same things that they say they have expired. It's lawlessness.
8: Morning, Katie. There's too much lawlessness in this country. Those school children, they know that they won't go to jail, and their scapegoat will be poverty. That's why other provinces, they want to be independent, because of too much crime and lawlessness. Thank you, Kate.
9: On the news headlines, Northwest-based alleged political fixer Brown Mokgosi is expected to continue his bail application in the Johannesburg Magistrates Court this morning. The case of taxi boss Joe Ferrari Sibanyoni and three co-accused is expected to be re-enrolled in the Delmas Magistrate Court in Mpumalanga this morning, and some Ghana nationals from the first group to be repatriated from South Africa are relieved to be at home. A full update follows at the top of the hour.
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10: Good morning. We start with that good news. Just a reminder, if you missed the earlier updates, the roadworks that happened overnight on the N3 North at Van Buren and the N3 South at Linksville have all been lifted and cleared away. Yesterday it was mayhem because the ones going north at Van Buren were still in, but none of that this morning. You have got the normal lane restrictions at Heldenace, which have been there forever and probably will be there forever. So that's slow, but the big overnight jobs at Van Buren and at Linksville are out of the way. Here's the big one this morning. Truck crash involving a truck and a tanker. N14, Krugersdorp Highway, between Pinehaven and the first of the Moulders Drift exits. If you're on your way out of Krugersdorp towards Pretoria, that's a really heavy backlog. Everybody's squeezing into the emergency lane because that truck crash blocking two lanes. We can confirm if you're driving out of Durban's Verulam area down through to Phoenix, what you went through Monday, Tuesday, Wednesday, going through again. It's the fourth morning of the roadwork disruptions. Roadworks on the R102 between JG Champion and Phoenix Highway. That route's already busy. It'll just spread out through the region and affect multiple routes, particularly in that Ottawa area, which will get heavy. And Cape Town still dealing with a crash that we told you it might take a while to clear. It's on the N1 out of town before Cooper get a change. Rest of the highway's a little bit easier this morning, exception the N1 from Plattercliff down to Sable Road on your way in looking slow. With your traffic updates, I'm Rob Byrne.
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0: It's 6:33. Zai Khan, good morning. Oh, what a ceremony last night. I'm sure you also were tuned in. So we've got some overseas stars that are adding some fresh intrigue to Bruce's final Bafana Bafana World Cup squad.
11: Oh, Kathy, still the excitement from last night has left its indelible mark on us. You know what? For years, we've complained our players weren't playing abroad enough. Now Coach Bruce has players coming in from England, Norway, Germany, the US. So Bafana Bafana's boarding passes are finally matching the big nations. And the coach has hope. He believes that our growing overseas contingent could play a major role at the FIFA World Cup. Burnley striker Lyle Foster headlines the foreign-based players in Bruges' final 26-man squad, including defenders Olwetu Makanya of Philadelphia Union and Norway-based Samukelo Kabini. Midfielder Spelelo Sithole, winger Tapelo Maseko and the Germany-based defender Imi Okon also form part of the international core as South Africa prepare for matches against Mexico, the Korea Republic and Czechia. Bruce says the increased number of South Africans competing abroad is another sign that Bafana is ready to compete on football's biggest stage once again. Elsewhere, Crystal Palace have won their first ever European trophy, beating Rayo Vallecano 1-0 in the UEFA Conference League final in Leipzig. Jean-Philippe Mateta scored the winner early in the second half to hand departing coach Oliver Glasner a dream farewell. Moving to rugby, and the Springbok women bounced back from a slow start to beat Uganda 47-20 in their Rugby Africa Women's Cup clash in Nairobi. The South African women conceded two early tries before taking control of the match. Assistant coach Franzel September praised the response from a youthful squad. Now, the victory sets up a tournament-deciding clash against the host Kenya, and that's on Sunday after Kenya hammered Madagascar 57-0. And finally, motorsport. The FIA president, Mohammed Ben Suleiman, wants Formula One's governing body to scrap term limits for its president, a move that could allow him to remain in office beyond the current 12-year maximum. The proposal will go before next month's FIA General Assembly and is expected to receive strong backing. That's your sport. We'll leave it there for now in the fast lane. We'll be back with the national briefing sport at the top of the hour. I'm Zai Khan.
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0: Ntauleng, good morning to you. This morning, we're starting with concerns over a memory chip crunch as consumer electronics firms warn of higher prices.
12: Good morning, Kathy. Now, this means that you and I could be paying more for our next laptop, smartphone, or even a gaming console as a growing global memory chip shortage tightens supply chains across the tech sector. Now, major companies including Apple, Tesla, and most recently HP are warning that soaring demand for memory chips used in AI infrastructure is beginning to pressure profits, disrupt production, and drive up costs. Now, the shortage is being fueled by the rapid build-out of AI data centers by companies such as Microsoft, Amazon, Alphabet, and OpenAI, which are consuming vast amounts of DRAM and high-bandwidth memory chips. That is leaving consumer electronics manufacturers competing for limited supply, raising concerns about higher prices and delays across the broader tech market. Shifting focus now to oil major BP, the firm is facing renewed scrutiny after the abrupt departure of its former chairman, Albert Manifold, who has rejected allegations about his conduct. Now, the board says his removal followed serious concerns over governance, oversight, and behavior, while Manifold says he was dismissed without warning and without explanation and disputes the claims entirely. Reports citing unnamed sources point to tensions with colleagues, though BP has not provided further detail. Now, the shakeup matters because it comes during BP's strategic reset back toward oil and gas, where leadership stability is key to execution and investor confidence. Any governance uncertainty may weigh on sentiment at a sensitive time for the group. The exit also follows a fractious AGM and adds to questions around oversight. BP shares slipping after that announcement, extending recent weakness. Now, over in the equities scene, markets continue to be influenced by geopolitics, with the latest attacks in the Middle East dampening sentiment and lifting oil prices. Brent currently trading at $98 a barrel, and that, of course, weighing on equities, with Asian markets in negative territory this morning on renewed tensions, which has poured cold water on the AI rally we saw earlier this week. Over in the US, there's still some green on that front as markets on there in that region benefit from the jump in tech shares. It did, however, retrace some gains overnight with stocks in the green, but only just pretty flat. And then coming back home, trade remained choppy with the JSE All Share closing in negative territory overnight. Focus here at home shifts to today's rates decision, with growing expectations of a rate hike. Ahead of that move, the rand is on the back foot this hour at 16.47 to the dollar, 22 to the pound, and trading just above 19 to the euro. And that's where I leave things with you this hour. I'll be back just after 7:30 for more in markets.
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13: Refreshing morning, Sis Katie and Jumbo Africa to our listeners.
0: We're starting off in Zambia this morning and news and developments with the African Development Bank.
13: Indeed, going to the land of the elder KK Kaunda, the Africa Development Bank approving almost $20 million on trade and finance transaction guarantee for Zambia. Now, here it is a benefit especially to the farmers in terms of you import your certified seed, a local manufacturer can source components and export finished goods. And this, it is a promise to the small, medium enterprise coming from the African Development Bank. Zambia has been pleading for some time, Casey. I think they are moving away from the West. that are looking towards the African continent. And that's where the Africa Development Bank Initiative, it is under what they call affirmative finance action also to support the women of Zambia. So it's not only the farmers on agriculture and the solar panels, it's also to support the women in Zambia. Interesting news as we are still looking at the trade deficit of the African continent as we are still commemorating and celebrating Africa Month.
0: So the World Urban Forum is the first time I'm hearing about this forum, Advocate Mandula, that was held in Baku in Azerbaijan. What's happening there?
13: What is very important, we had our own people who were there from South Africa, the Gambia, Ethiopia, and Angola. Now, this forum is very important that the theme for this year was to look at this question of housing the world, safe and resilient cities and communities. The UN forum has looked at these issues to say, but beyond the bricks and mortar, housing is part of human rights and dignity. And urban resilience and even global stability is key. Now, in this forum, you are looking at the challenges that are facing rapid urbanization. As you said, that in Baku, there were more than 176 countries just to talk about housing challenges affecting billions of people. And we know it very well. Countries like Ethiopia, they've been struggling with urbanization in the capital city. South Africa, ourselves, we are struggling in our major cities with influx of many people's kids, and that's how do we manage it. Townships, we still have such things happening, but we find countryside or rural areas, we still have abundance of land. How do we work it towards 2050?
0: Advocate Mandula, you know, there'll be some South Africans who say that they are indifferent or they don't care about how the current attacks and looting targeted at foreign nationals in some instances is affecting the image and the brand of South Africa. You and I, who do a lot of work in the diplomatic space, we know that the perception is quite different, right? So this repatriation of Ghanaians out of South Africa is quite significant.
13: Absolutely, it is, Casey. And remember when you were at the Africa Day celebration, your keynote speaker spoke about what happened between Nigeria and Ghana. Now, we don't use the word deportation. And I think that's the elephant in the room, that our, as you said, our international relations posture must reflect our domestic interests and even challenges. Yesterday, I had an intense conversation with one of our own who was in the Home Affairs. And he said, you know, Sip, one thing that we have failed in this country, migration management. It is important that, yes, we are all Pan-Africanists, but we have not grounded this issue of saying, but where you come from, why don't you develop first before you come and destroy in other spaces? And that's where we have these issues of evacuations, threats, but the issue of illegal immigration is crazy. It stops with our Home Affairs that has failed us since 1994. Last week, just I was speaking with the former Director General Ntate Mosimang. It again touches on the core of corruption in the Home Affairs Department. It goes into our policing system. It goes into our immigration officials in the airports, in the borders. So I think it's something that we need to look deeply and say our relation with Ghana has been good politically, economically, but probably culturally, we have not grounded it. And that's what we are struggling. And I think it is important, Casey, the role of media. Look at how SFM is playing this role of building one nation, one South Africa, and one Africa. It is not easy. We have to start somewhere. And that is why these issues that are happening of people being repatriated, it has happened before, Casey. It is important, how do we attract this positive imaging of South Africa. I heard you talking to Tebe when you were in Addis Ababa. We are going to be looking at Egypt summit of AU, where Ghana, remember, has said, we want to bring this on the agenda. And South Africa said, bring it on. We will come on with the push and the pull factors of migration. And I think this is an interesting story to watch, Casey, but to always promote that, let the law take its course, Casey, and avoid violence that you are seeing in different cities.
0: Yeah, absolutely. So let's then look at our historical archives. 28th of May, 1976.
13: It's 50 years, and you are the first who can start the commemoration of June 16. I heard your clip earlier in the morning. We are starting this, what happened in 1976, not far from SABC in Roodepoort, where there was a conference of the South African student movement that took a resolution on this question of the use of Afrikaans in our school. Let's give our listeners a clip of the a real revolutionary CAT machine.
14: The black student in South Africa is being fed the type of education that will domesticate him to become a better tool for the white man when he joins the working community. School libraries, school books, they've got nothing to do with civics or anything that is affiliated in any manner to politics. What happens is we are fed a lot of fiction stories. I could quote so many authors in fictitious writers that you would be surprised where I get them. Even our libraries are ill-equipped. You don't get much works on, say, democracy, communism, fascism, capitalism, and all that.
13: Since you can hear, and this is what started that May conference, and the organizers contacted Seth Majiboko and the Soweto 10, that was coordinating committee. So 13 June 76, very important, the committee was formed. 15, that committee meet to consolidate that strategy.

0: the Africa Month.
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3: SAFM, guiding you through the rush hour traffic.
4: Just a reminder, the roadworks overnight that take place every night, reducing you to one lane at Funbeer and N3 North are out of the way. We're still getting a lot of motorists wanting to know the state of that N3 this morning after yesterday's dramatic overrun. But it's fairly normal. But that normal, of course, includes the restrictions that are in place at Heldenace. So it is very slow coming through from Cement Factory, but that's just normal. There's no overrun on that section. And one from Soweto up to Gordon Road looking fairly busy this morning. And, of course, the big story is this big truck and tanker crash on the N14, heading from Krugersdorp Pinehaven through to Maltese Drift. You may find yourself being diverted at Pinehaven along Hendrik Portgieter, so just be aware of that. There may be some diversions around the recovery of that. It was a really major truck crash. Pretoria, Solomon Mashlungu coming down to Bronkhorstspruit Road and across towards the N4 highway, leaving Mamelodi. That's heavy. Day four of major disruption between Verulam and Felix, with the roadworks on the R102 going down towards Felix Highway, as you were Monday, Tuesday, Wednesday. You are again this morning. Cape Town fairly busy on that 35th Avenue option up through towards Parro. You've got the roadworks on the Unfun Ribic Drive section between Epping Avenue and Francie Fun Sale, and it's just those roadworks there that cause that backlog coming up on 35th Avenue. Also, Marine Drive from Bayside down to Sunset Beach is slow, and then another queue. There's reports of some water flooding on Marine Drive between Loxton Road and Boundary Road. With your traffic updates, I'm Rob Byrne.
3: This is where the day begins with Kathy Mutlahlana on the National Briefing.
2: Well, let's get into the story now. It's 6:51. Parliament's social services cluster has warned that outdated systems, long queues at SASSA offices and underfunded institutions are making life even harder for millions who rely on social protection. Bridget Masangu is the chairperson of Parliament's Portfolio Committee on Social Development. She joins us this morning. Ms. Masangu, good morning to you. Thanks for your time. So firstly, I want to start looking at this verification drive that has been undertaken. It has saved the state R1 billion, as you've heard, but you're quite concerned because they seem to be legitimate beneficiaries who've been caught up in the net. What is the problem and how big is the problem that you've identified on this issue?
5: Thank you, Kathy, for the opportunity. Yes, the scope or maybe the extent of the problem is based on the reports that we have received from the beneficiaries themselves, and also the civil society organizations that, you know, work with the beneficiaries to ensure that they get their grants that are a lifeline to them. And so, and it all goes straight back to people saying that I was verified 2 months ago, I still have not received my grant. And our concern then comes from the fact that most of these people, of these beneficiaries, are the older persons. So not only are they disadvantaged by the fact that some of them are not digitally literate, so that they are able to do these things where you have to do your biometric and verify your facial identity and so on and so forth. But

0: the money itself is doing more than just them enjoying it because of it. It's their grant. It goes way to many generations in that home, where the mother, the daughter or the son is not employed and they have children. So Gogo is the one that is actually, keeping the family afloat using this grant. So that is where our concern comes from. And it in no ways says that, the verifications must not happen.
1: I was going to say, of course, the verifications are important, but what we also know about the state of SASSA today is that, it has a very high vacancy rate. You have less than half of its permanent posts in local
0: Yes,
1: offices
0: filled.
1: that have not been filled. So you're looking at an understaffed agency that is now taking on more verifications. Can they do that without the payment system ultimately collapsing? Because once people have been kicked out of the system effectively, it's still a process to get them back on board.
0: Yes, indeed. And Kathy, something that I personally, but the committee at large has been harping on is the opening of lines of communications between SASSA and its clients. Because some of these things can be done online, and they can be done if someone can get a hold of someone who to speak to. Not, people are saying, I've been trying the call center forever. And so it's just, for me, this shouldn't even be a problem if a simple thing, or a basic thing rather, like opening lines. Because if you've done verifications for hundreds of thousands of people, surely you need to make sure that you the manning of your call centers and emails and all sorts of things are beefed up to be able to absorb the traffic that is coming through. Because if that will not even help that, it will help even the queues of some of these older persons that say, I've been there since 5 o'clock, I'm going home at 3 o'clock, I have not been assisted. So it is just, I don't know what to say to you.
1: Yeah, it's an incredibly difficult situation. Bridget Masangu, we will be getting updates from you on this matter, especially around how the department then is planning on turning the situation around. And remember that, the Department of Social Development has just lost a minister to a corruption scandal. So what is the impact then of that, of having an acting minister step in to try and also fix part of this mess that we're seeing? And perhaps you're one of those that has been caught up in the fallout from these verifications. How widespread is it? Of course, it is very concerning that people that have been receiving payments for years on end, especially the elderly, now suddenly unable to receive it because they may have been kicked out due to this verification that is being run. We'll take your voice notes on 0614-104-107 on this matter. I want us then to go straight into this, looking at what began as a service delivery shutdown in Mangaung and spiraled into widespread looting, with more than 140 people arrested. Shops, mostly owned by foreign nationals, were stripped bare, and among the crowds were school children and elderly residents. One man told reporters that we simply want the government to see that we are hungry. It's raising serious questions about the state of our communities. Dr. Khosi Giani is a clinical and transpersonal psychologist who joins us on the line. Dr. Giani, the most concerning has been the way in which the loot has been displayed and paraded on social media. You know, we've seen videos of miners, you know, who've packed the fridges, the cupboards in their homes with the goods that they took from these scenes, which are actual crime scenes. How do we begin to make sense of all of this?
0: Good morning. Firstly, I think anybody can identify with the level of frustration on the ground. I think people's patience with the government has worn thin, from that to frustration to anger, and things have literally come to a head. And the government has given people more than enough reason to have come to this state of frustration. There's a difference, however, in saying frustration is justified. Is the behavior justified? Certainly not. I don't think any one of us, you know, with a sense of responsibility or any decorum of responsibility, would want to justify the behavior. However, South Africa is also not short of examples of opportunism, particularly around service delivery, protests, and the recklessness and irresponsibility that, you know, it, the lengths that it goes to. I think we have no, you know, no loss of incidents and examples. And people learn, you know, there's social learning. Children learn from what they see adults doing and what they see as the lack of consequences. And therefore, any opportunity, particularly for young people, if we look at levels of unemployment in this country, any opportunity for people to score anything, they will never, you know, miss out on such an opportunity. And it is also equally true that, you know, by and large, people are equally frustrated with the foreigners. And even now, I think the country is up in flames around that. And so there is a combination of forces that have rendered the situation so fertile for all manner of chaotic behavior. And the young people will therefore not miss out on such opportunities, you know, particularly around poverty, around unemployment, and therefore this is rife when we talk about, you know, crowd behavior. This is the typical thing that we are likely to see. And because this has become part of the protest culture in South Africa, and therefore people do not imagine what it would be like for them to be, for their voices to be heard without some form of rampage, as we are seeing at the moment.
1: Yeah, it sounds and seems like very dangerous, a protest culture. I wish we had more time, Dr. Kosi Giani, a clinical and transpersonal psychologist. What are we breeding in a new generation? If you have 13-year-olds, if you have 15-year-olds that see nothing wrong, that are literally in the heat of the action, what is it that we are teaching to these young people? And I want us to have very honest reflections about that as the show unfolds. It's time for your latest news update.
2: 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SMS OUT to 30754. That's OUT to 30754.
3: Thank you, Kathy. On the top stories, NPA not aware of papers filed to halt re-enrollment of Sibanyoni's case, and some Ghanaians relieved to be back home. For SAFM News, I am Ondela Mbana, and a very good morning. The National Prosecuting Authority says it is not aware of any court papers being filed to stop the re-enrollment of the extortion case of taxi boss Joe Ferrari Sibanyoni and co-accused Opa Sindane. The case is due to be re-enrolled in the Delmas Magistrate Court today. The matter was struck off the roll in the Kwaggafontein Magistrate Court last week. This after the prosecutor failed to appear in court. The accused are facing charges of money laundering and extortion. Northwest-based alleged political fixer Bron Mokgosi is expected to continue his bail application in the Johannesburg Magistrates Court this morning. He appeared in court a few days ago when the matter was postponed to today to allow investigators to verify his residential address in Mahigeng. Mokgosi was arrested about 2 weeks ago. He's facing charges including defeating the ends of justice stemming from allegations that he staged his own assassination attempt in Vosloorus south of Johannesburg in November last year. Refilwe Mekwa reports.
4: During Mokgosi's court appearance on Monday, he claimed that the state's case is built on speculation and weak evidence. The court also heard how Mokgosi tried to bribe an investigating officer when he was in custody following his arrest. State Prosecutor Advocate Tamim Pekane read an affidavit revealing the damning allegation and also accused him of misleading investigators and frustrating attempts of tracing him. Through his lawyers, Mokgosi denied the allegations against him, saying he did not fake the assassination attempt against him. The state has opposed his release on bail. Refilwe Mekwa, SABC News, Johannesburg.
3: The Ngabinde inquiry has confirmed that all public hearings have been concluded. It says that final written submissions from both the evidence leaders and the suspended Gauteng Director of Public Prosecutions, Advocate Andrew Chauke's legal representatives, were received almost a week ago. The inquiry was probing Chauke's fitness to hold office. Some Ghana nationals from the first group to be repatriated from South Africa are relieved to be at home. They arrived in Accra last night after departing from the OR Tambo International Airport in Johannesburg in the morning. Ghana's ministers welcomed the repatriated group. The repatriation follows a wave of protests against undocumented migrants in South Africa. Ghanaian Abdul Razak.
5: They want to fix their country. Why are they not turning their energy to their parliament house? Why not change the energy to the state institution? Why not change the energy to the ordinary Africans? Why not change the energy to the those institutions that they feel like they're going to work for them? Immigration are there. So if the immigration failure, what are you going to do? Protest against the immigration office. If the law enforcement fail you, protest against them. If your parliament fail you, protest against parliament. Why are you protesting against an individual? That means your leaders are what? Your leaders are supporting what they are doing.
3: Israel has issued mass displacement orders across an area of South Lebanon, accounting for more than one-eighth of the country's landmass. It is as it intensifies its campaign against militant group Hezbollah. Israeli forces have been carrying out broad strikes, especially around the seat of Tere. The Red Cross says the destruction of basic facilities means the situation in the south is now untenable for civilians. The BBC's Amir Nada reports.
6: We've had reports of heavy airstrikes in the city of Tyre. This is a city that has been targeted a number of times in recent weeks, but now there is this evacuation order for the entire city. So far, it's unclear how many casualties have been recorded there in the strikes in the past few hours. In Nabatea, we've had an announcement from Hezbollah saying that they engaged Israeli troops en route. They were trying to push towards Nabatea, and Hezbollah says that they have engaged them. So we are really getting this sense of the expanded ground operation by Israeli troops pushing up north.
3: Recapping the top story, the National Prosecuting Authority says it is not aware of any court papers being filed to stop the re-enrollment of the extortion case of taxi boss Joe Ferrari Sibanyoni and co-accused Opa Sindane. I'm Mondla Mwana for SFM News. Headlines at 7:30.
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7: It's a very good morning to you. 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Bafana Bafana's final World Cup squad confirmed, with some big names missing out. And in rugby, the Lions loose forward CJ Pretorius prepares for a special 50th cap in Dublin. 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
9: Good morning. Our top traffic story is a major crash on the N14 Krugersdorp Highway between Pinehaven and Mouldersdrift. You may well find you get to Pinehaven and you're taken off and rerouted along Hendrik Potgieter. There's a lot of congestion out that way on Hendrik Potgieter and a big queue of traffic that is stuck between Pinehaven and the crash scene at the first of the Mouldersdrift exits. Otherwise, Joburg's N3 busy this morning. Cement factory up to Heldmace. That's the usual long-term roadworks have been in place forever around Heldmace. The N12 in front Edenvale side. Very heavy getting through towards Galilee's interchange. This morning, N1 South, bit busy down to Olifantsfontein. No major problems reported there. Just a weight of traffic. Solomon Mishlungu coming out of Pretoria's Mamelodi is heavy through Bronkhorstspruit Road and down towards the N4. Durban side, it is day 4 of major backlogs between Verulam and Phoenix. The roadworks on the R102 are still there heading down towards Phoenix Highway territory. So the R102, JG Champion, Chris Harney, Phoenix Highway, all very heavily backed up. Breakdown on Durban's N2 South. Ramping onto the N3, going in towards Sherwood and Durban, pushing a queue back as far as Umgenna Road this morning. And Cape Town, the burst water main on Marine Drive between Woodbridge Island and Boundary Road means an extra delay coming through Milnerton this morning on that inbound section of Marine Drive. With your traffic updates, I'm Rob Byrne.
8: The National Briefing on SAFM. Clarity, context, and conversation. This is where the day begins with Kathy Mutlatlana on the National Briefing.

0: It's 10 after 7 o'clock. This is the National Briefing. Good morning to you. Welcome. If you've just joined us, my name is Kathy Mutlahlana. I'll be with you until 9 o'clock this morning. Here's what's going to be driving the second hour of the show. The Democratic Alliance says former Cabinet Minister Sisisi Dolashe cannot dodge a criminal investigation simply by resigning. They want charges brought against her. We'll find out the grounds on which that particular case is being made. And the moment the country has waited for since 2020, Bafana Bafana's final 26 for the World Cup is out. We'll unpack the squad selection with a Bafana legend. Plus, the national treasure, Dr. Gcina Mhlophe, joins us and continues her reflections on the reality check. And as always, we'd love to hear from you. 086-000-2032 is the number to dial. 086-000-2032 on the WhatsApp voice note line. 0614-104-107. One of the important issues we're covering is the challenges that the SASSA payment system has been facing, particularly for those recipients who have been kicked out due to their verification that SASSA is currently running. We'd want to hear your experiences to understand just how widespread this issue might be. So all of that plus plenty more coming up on the National Briefing in this hour.
1: With the ever-changing financial landscape, it can be difficult to make sense of all the moves at times. 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
0: It's 13 after 7 o'clock. Let's get into our big story then for the day. The Democratic Alliance says that the former Social Development Minister, Sisisi Dolashe, cannot escape accountability simply by resigning from Parliament. This follows mounting allegations that include misleading Parliament over vehicles allegedly donated by the Chinese embassy to the ANC Women's League, as well as claims of irregular appointments and contract extensions within the department. Now, the ANC has instructed Dolashe to step down as an MP. However, the DA says this is not enough. Nazli Sharif is a member of parliament for the Democratic Alliance. Nazli, you want to see more?
3: Good morning, Kathy, and good morning to all the listeners. Yes, just because one is resigning doesn't mean that you should be able to escape accountability. Now, the Democratic Alliance laid charges against the former minister on the 23rd of April at SAPS, and this is on two counts. The first is fraud, and the second is lying to Parliament. We've also laid multiple ethics complaints. We laid one on the 27th of April, and of course one on the 19th of October last year. And unfortunately, if Dolashe does resign from Parliament, then unfortunately the Ethics Committee doesn't have jurisdiction on non-MPs. However, the criminal charges will still stand. And we as the Democratic Alliance are saying, yes, that must continue. Because if she is found guilty, then she must be held accountable.
0: So what are you saying? Are you saying that the instruction from her party that she stepped down and resign as an MP. Are you saying that it's too premature for that because that would effectively protect her from any level of or form of accountability through Parliament?
3: Yeah, so, you know, Kathy, it's very difficult for me to speculate what the ANC's reasoning is. Of course, we are able to speculate and we could come up with a list of speculations, but we don't really know the ANC's intentions around her resigning. But the fact of the matter is that if she resigns and the Ethics Committee doesn't have a final decision, then that will fall away. So that could perhaps be one of the reasons they're forcing her to resign so that they don't bring the party into more disrepute. But that is just pure speculation on my side, Kathy.
0: Of course, the position is quite oxymoronic in that often when somebody has drawn scrutiny like Sisi Tolashe has, the call is for them to resign. The insistence is for them to resign.
3: And for sure, and we called for her resignation as minister for quite some time, and we were very happy when President Ramaphosa eventually fired her, because the people of this country deserve a minister with integrity. They deserve a minister that cares, and they deserve a minister that's going to work hard to fix things like SASSA. You were just speaking earlier around the issues around SASSA. We have major issues with the fight against gender-based violence and femicide. We have major issues around the fight of substance abuse. So we need a minister who is capable to be in that position. Social development has one of the largest budgets in our country, Kathy. So we were very happy that that the pressure the DA put was heeded. However, if she resigns as an MP, the rules do state that the ethics cases will fall away because the Ethics Committee will not have jurisdiction over her as a non-member of Parliament. However, the criminal charges we laid on the 23rd of April will continue.
0: Is it likely, Nazli, before I let you go, that any process that is commissioned through the Ethics Committee and the various processes that you're following up on through Parliament could well expose, implicate other officials who are in the department?
3: Yes. Sorry, Kathy, I jumped the gun before you finished your question, but yes and yes and yes. So the PSC report, which we finally received the final version of 2 days ago, does implicate officials, specifically in human resources, when it comes to the hiring of the 22-year-old chief of staff, and they have implicated officials. The forensic investigation that Tolashe herself commissioned implicates officials. And so these officials will have to, and the acting minister, you know, when we interacted for the first time during the budget debate, I said to her, you have to keep these officials accountable. They cannot simply get away with wrongdoing and not face any consequences. So the answer, the simple answer to your question is yes. And we will continue to push these recommendations to be implemented 100%.
0: All right, we're going to leave it there then for this morning. That's a DA Member of Parliament, Nazli Sharif. What do you think should happen in this instance? Is the case for why she should stay on a little bit longer as an MP? Does that make sense? I imagine there will be some people who say, but she's an MP on taxpayer money. She has already been implicated in misusing state funds, right? Why should we spend a single cent more on her? Might be the question that arises. So which side of this conversation do you sit this morning? You can send your WhatsApp voice notes on 0614-104-107. That's 0614-104-107. Of course, I'm also taking your calls on 086-000-2032.
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0: You're listening to the National Briefing, 20 after 7 o'clock. Well, here's one that South Africans have been waiting for some time. Last night at the Union Buildings, the presidential guest house, President Ramaphosa, alongside the coach Hugo Bruce, named the final 26. And these will be the men that carry South Africa's hopes to the 2026 World Cup. It's our first World Cup since we hosted it in 2016. So that's about 16 years ago. And the first as qualifiers since 2002. So it's been a long, long time. Well, let's get into the details of that squad announcement. We're joined by former Bafana defender and legend, Tshepo Masilela. Tshepo, good morning. Thank you so much for your time. Firstly, maybe just your reflections on last night.
5: Oh, good morning to you and your listeners, you know. The announcement last night, I know, you know, as a player, I've been in that situation where you're very nervous, you know, before the announcement. But, you know, I'm happy with the squad selected. You know, I'm looking forward to the World Cup and excited, you know. I think it's a balanced team. And, yeah, man, we're hoping for the best.
0: So let's talk about the squad selection then. Many of those that didn't make the cut have been a big talking point. We're talking about Masangani, we're talking about Morena Mabue. What do you make of this? And were there any changes that caught you off guard?
5: I can say, you know, you see you looking at the cross, you know, making it on the left back, you know, in the defense, you know, and when you're talking about the guys that didn't make it, I still feel that, you know, because of the past games, we didn't see much of Masangwa in the national team. We didn't see much of Mabue, you know, Morena was not part of the past games, you know, the couple of games. And so the coach maybe chose to go with the ones that he's, you know, he's been working with in the building up to the World Cup announcement. So it's just unfortunate, but decisions had to be made. And it was unfortunate that the guys didn't make the cut. But I feel that the coach, you know, decided to stick with his guns. And I know Themba hasn't been playing that much at Sundowns, but maybe the coach, you know, he feels that he can help the team. You know, he knows what Themba is capable of.
0: Now, when we look at potential players in this squad who you believe could potentially become breakout stars, particularly on the world stage, who have you got your eye on?
5: You know, we all talk about the young relay, you know, the exciting player, exciting talent. But look out for Moremi, you know, the Pirates winger. I feel like, you know, he could be a breakout star in this tournament.
0: Much of this, Tshepo, is also reminiscent, I would say, of 2010. South Africa, Mexico, a moment like that entrenched somebody like Simpiwe Tshabalala, not only in the minds of South Africans, but really built him to be the global icon that he is today. And that is the one moment that people will always come back to. Do you anticipate something similar for our opener against Mexico?
5: Something similar, maybe we get a 3 points, a win, you know, because it's still the group stages, so we need the points.
0: We get a what, Tshepo?
5: To get a win, man, we need a win, you know. It would be nice, to be fair, it would be nice to see the guys, you know, make it out of the group stages. But I anticipate a tough game, playing against the host in their own backyard. They've got their people, backing them, the fans, the home fans, the home ground advantages for Mexico. But I'm sure the guys, when you look at our squad, we've got a nice balance of experience and the young boys. So I'm just hoping that this time the score finishes, it favors us with a win, and also fortunate for us, the legends, we've got a exhibition game on the 7th, so maybe Shaba can score that goal again, that moment again, in Mexico this time, not in South Africa.
0: The president was very optimistic last night, although if you listened carefully, you could hear him measuring his words. But realistically, right, how far do you think this team can go?
5: With the new format, and you've got these best number threes, I think, the first game will set the tone. You don't want to lose your want to I think we can make it out of the group stages. How far? Once you get to the knockout stages, then again it's the draw, and it becomes tough and tricky. But I believe that this team can make it out of the group stages.
0: All right, we're going to leave it there. That is Tshepo Masilela, a former Bafana Bafana defender and legend, weighing in on this truly historical moment for Bafana Bafana as we get back into the world stage competing in the World Cup. All right, then just turning our attention to the situation of the ongoing protests in Durban that we've been watching. Law enforcement there now running multi-agency operations. Joining us on the line to unpack this further, Colonel Boisi Zungu, who's the spokesperson for the Metro Police. Colonel Zungu, tell us about these operations and how you're conducting them.
6: Good morning to you and your listeners. We started this disciplinary operation in order to count down the illegal retailers outlet, undocumented foreigners, unsanitary conditions, prostitute and selling of illegal cigarettes. We connecting together with all other organizations, SAPS, Home Affairs. We're ensuring that our members on the ground are disciplined. We start by conducting the briefing in order to ensure that everything is within the ambit of the law.
0: What is the purpose behind this activity, Colonel?
6: Mainly is to ensure that the compliance with the immigration legislation and ensuring that there is a compliance with business legislation. We know that there's a lot of complaint from the community that there are a lot of undocumented foreign nations, as well as there's a non-compliance with business legislation within the city of eThekwini.
0: Why is this multidisciplinary team or operation being put together now?
6: We did that because we are responding to a growing concern of the our community. As I've said, that the public is concerned about illegal retailers outlets and undocumented foreign nations. The conditions of the clean conditions of the city, unsanitary conditions within the business areas, and the growing or mushrooming of prostitution situation conduct within the city. So those are the complaints we received from the community or from the public. Then we decided to come
0: But
6: together and
0: why are you only doing this now, Colonel Zungu? Because these are matters that have existed for a long time.
6: It is not that we were not doing it. We were doing it. You remember when we one person passed away at Home Affairs, I think a few months back. We were doing it, but it was not intensified as it is. But because of growing of concern from the community, then we decided to intensify it as well.
0: Colonel Boise Zungu, he's the Durban Metro Police Service spokesperson.
7: Kathy, on the news headlines, economists expect the Reserve Bank's Monetary Policy Committee to increase interest rates by 25 basis points following its meeting today. The bank will announce its policy rate decision in Pretoria this afternoon. The National Prosecuting Authority says it is not aware of any court papers being filed to stop the re-enrollment of the extortion case of taxi boss Joe Ferrari Sibanyoni and co-accused Opa Sindane. And Northwest-based alleged political Fikse Brown Mokgotsi is expected to continue his bail application in the Johannesburg Magistrate Court this morning. A full update follows at the top of the hour.
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8: Our top story, west of Joburg this morning with a big truck and tanker crash on the N14 between Pinehaven and the Mulders Drift. There's a really big backlog of traffic coming out of Krugersdorp on your way towards that. And a whole pile of congestion around Pinehaven Junction and on Hendrik Portgieter down towards Cradlestone. So it seems to be that motorists are either self-diverting or being forced onto the alternative routes. If you're coming out of Krugersdorp, wanting to get north this morning, make sure you've got plenty of time to complete that journey. The entry north, no overnight roadworks from Buren, but the usual closure at Health Nace, backlogging traffic from cement factory territory this morning. Between Brackpan and Benoni, the R23 Snake Road up to Devold Hatting, that's very heavy and probably two or three times worse than what you normally sit in. Durban, it is day four of major delays between Verulam and Phoenix due to the roadworks on the R102 and the sort of big backlog on the alternative routes through that area. Also, breakdown at Spaghetti Junction this morning, coming off the N2 south onto the N3 inbound, so delays there from Gedney Road, and it seems to be having an impact on the N2 north, wanting to merge onto the N3 inbound as well. A lot of truck congestion, Maiden Wharf, Bayhead, Umbilo area, factor in another busy day through there, that part of town. And Cape Town, a crash on Forest Drive between Howard Drive and Jan Smuts Drive, right in the heart of Pinelands, causing a bit of disruption. And the highway's not too bad this morning. The N1, though, fairly slow from N1 City through to Coburg Interchange. With your traffic update, I'm Rob Byrne.
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0: Oh, Zai Khan, you heard Tsepo Masilela's views there. He's feeling quite optimistic. And of course, the World Cup squad confirmed some big names missing out, but it doesn't seem to be causing great concern, at least not for those who are in Tsepo's camp and agree with his views.
9: But you know, Kathy, somebody right now is probably shouting at the radio saying, how do you leave this person out? And then, you know, I think the World Cup season is, you know, kind of activated. But yeah, it is what it is. You know, coach Hugo Bruges is excited about his squad. He believes that they can deliver. And yeah, the 26 men confirmed. You've got Kaizer Chiefs trio, Brandon Peterson, Tapiso Monyane, and Lebohang Mabu amongst the notable omissions. Captain Ronwen Williams will headline the squad, blending PSL consistency with overseas-based talent as South Africa prepares for its fourth appearance on football's biggest stage. Burnley striker Lyle Foster, he's expected to lead the attack, while Bruce says cohesion and tactical discipline were key in his final selection ahead of the clash against Mexico, which will be the first one that Bafana will be in at this World Cup. So it's going to be an exciting one, all happening at the Azteca Stadium. In the meantime, more soccer. Tanzania have emerged as one of the stories of the CAF Under-17 Africa Cup of Nations, reaching the semi-finals after a 3-3 draw with Algeria, followed by a 4-3 penalty shootout. The Serengeti boys top Group C with 6 points, playing some seriously attacking football, and they'll now face Egypt, and that's in today's semi-final at the Moulay El Hassan Stadium. Victory could mark a historic achievement for East African football. In the meantime, the Netherlands coach Ronald Koeman has named his 26-man squad, and he's got Memphis Depay included despite limited match fitness. Depay, the country's all-time leading scorer with 55 goals, recently returned from injury, playing just 34 minutes for Corinthians last weekend. And Barcelona have reached an agreement with Newcastle United for the transfer of England international Anthony Gordon. The 25-year-old winger was named in England's World Cup squad, is set to become Barca's first summer signing as they look to strengthen their attack following Robert Lewandowski's departure. And Springbok News, the Springbok Sevens captain Impi Visser says the Blitzbox have unfinished business despite already clinching the HSBC Sevens series title. Speaking ahead of the World Championships in Valladolid, Visser stressed the squad's commitment to their long-term objectives. The team arrived late in Spain but completed an intense training session, and that was on Tuesday. And finally, tennis, Novak Djokovic has reached the third round of the French Open after a grueling four-set victory over the home favourite Valentin Royer, 6-3, 6-2, 6-7, 6-3, and that took place in 3 hours, 44 minutes. That's your sport. We'll serve it up some more at the top of the hour. For the National Briefing, I'm Zai Khan.
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0: Ndauleng, should we be nervous? All eyes on the Reserve Bank as economists are pricing in a rate hike.
10: Morning, Kathy. Now, going through notes and commentary from different financial institutions ahead of today's announcement, and I can tell you that consensus among economists is for a 25 basis point rate hike. This as inflationary pressures begin to build again. Now, just last week, Stats SA figures showed that inflation accelerated to 4% year on year in April from 3.1% previously, driven largely, of course, by higher fuel, transport and electricity costs linked to elevated global oil prices. Now, rising fuel prices are also starting to filter into everyday costs, including public transport and other services, raising concerns around broader inflation pressures. Now, a 25 basis point hike would lift the repo rate from 6.75% to 7%, while the prime lending rate would likely increase from 10.25% to 10.5%. That would translate into higher monthly repayments for consumers with home loans, vehicles, and other debt. Now, at the SARB's previous meeting, policymakers held rates steady, saying it needed more time to assess the inflation impact of the global oil shock. Now, while we assess the possibility of South Africans paying more for debt, new figures show that consumers are still paying more for homes. According to FNB's latest property barometer, which tracks conditions in the residential property market, including house prices, demand, and affordability trends, the data shows annual house price growth of 5.4% in April, slightly softer than March, but still well above inflation. In simple terms, it means the average cost of a home continues to rise even as growth slows. FNB says the market remains supported by steady demand, limited housing supply, and higher construction costs, with activity increasingly centered in higher value properties and sectional units such as apartments and townhouses. While the market is still holding up, the bank notes that broader affordability pressures and technical conditions could gradually cool demand, suggesting a more moderate pace of growth ahead for the housing sector. If we focus to markets, the JSE is likely to open mixed stocks countdown to the South African Reserve Bank's interest rate decision at 3 p.m., Ahead of that announcement, the Rand remains under pressure, weighed down by firmer oil prices and broader dollar strength. It's at 16.46 to the greenback, 22.03 to the pound, and 19.09 to the euro. Globally, sentiment has turned more cautious, with U.S. futures trading in the red ahead of the release of the latest PCE inflation data. That's the Fed's preferred measure of inflation. Lastly, in Asia, markets are mostly in negative territory. Investors balance inflation concerns against slowing growth expectations amid what seems to be renewed geopolitical tensions in the Gulf. Now, that's a wrap of your market brief. I'll be back tomorrow morning with developments in the latest in business and economics news. I'm Ntaoleng Letella for the National Briefing.
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0: You're listening to the National Briefing. It's 7:40. Our contributor for the Reality Check this week, Dr. Gqinam Mhlophe, an author, storyteller, founding director of Gqinam Masiko Arts and Heritage Trust. And she's also UNESCO ambassador for eThekwini literature. And this segment, of course, a moment for us to pause, to reflect, and to think about the state of South Africa. Not just what's happening, but why it's happening, what it's costing us, and what we can do to change it. But it's also there to deepen our national conversation and to challenge some of the assumptions that we have about each other, sharpen our thinking, broaden our horizon. And Dr. Gqinam Mhlophe has been doing just that this week. Good morning, and thank you again for joining us today. You want to focus on the role of women, and in particular the role of women on the continent, Mam Gqinam?
11: Yes, yes. Good morning, Kathy. How are you doing?
0: I'm doing so well. By the way, we've been getting such positive reactions.
11: Yes.
0: Oh, I was saying we've been getting such positive reactions. You're giving people, you know, a little oomph in their step as they get started with their mornings.
11: Oh, ngiyabonga. That means a lot. Today, I chose to honor the women of Africa. But let me talk about the promise that I made to myself. The day I answered the ancient call from my ancestors to tell our stories, I knew beyond any shadow of doubt that with each story I tell, I'm writing a love letter to the future. That love letter today is about this Thursday. Some people see Thursday as Sheila's day, and I know younger people don't even know who Sheila was. What Sheila's day are we talking about? For a long time, people who worked in the domestic workspace, they only got a Thursday as their day off, and it was called Sheila's day. And also, women in different churches and denominations go to church on this Thursday. It's Women's Mañana, and you see them in their colorful church regalia going to different churches, and you shall see them today. It never stopped, and it continues. And I know churches would fall apart if women did not go to church. I know many traditions in different cultures would fall apart if women refused to partake. But also, today, I celebrate Grateful Thursday. In my family and in our organization, the Gqinam Masiko Arts and Heritage Trust, we say Thursday is a Grateful Thursday. Say your thanks out loud. Ubonge, ubonge, uthi ngiyabonga. And so, nami ngiyabonga. Ngibonga impilo, ngibonga ukuvuka. I woke up this morning, something I never understood when I was younger, when older people, they asked you, how are you? And you said, ngiyaphila, I am well. And then, how are you? You asked them in a polite voice. And they said, sivukile, we woke up. And I thought, they woke up, like, who didn't wake up? And now I'm older and I know that waking up is a privilege. Not everybody woke up, and I'd like to celebrate every single one of us who were on the wake-up list this morning. I celebrate and honor a very profound legacy of resilience and community building across the African continent. I celebrate change makers, innovators, and historical heroines. Recognize their enduring impact in striving for equality, empowerment, transforming communities and businesses, education. Oh my goodness, the spirit of the land would not have survived without these women. And the women who never never were spectators as we fought for freedom. Women were part and parcel of that struggle, and they continue to be today. And these women have been cultural ambassadors, cultural and heritage preservers. And I think of these women as women who hold that future and say, it's not ours anymore. We hand it over to our children. Our future, it is not only shaped by those who have walked the road. It is also something that we must see in the eyes of our future generations. When it's hard for me to wake up in the mornings, I repeat my mantra. I say it over and over until we see a brighter future in our children's eyes. Not much of what we do today has any value. And if I say it in my mother tongue, singalboni ikusasa eliqhakazile emehlweni eingane zethu, okuningi esikwenza namuhla kuyizeleze. I don't know how you would say it in your mother tongue, but think about it. Until we see that brighter future, we are striving and striving and striving, and we've got to make sure that we work towards seeing that brighter future. Across the generations, we must strengthen the purpose, the drive to do better, to achieve, to say, listen, I'm here for one time only. There's no second life. Let's tell our stories with pride. Young and old, the young are not waiting to say, I will be an elder. They are doing wonderful things even today. I'm the type of person who gets proud, and my heart does somersaults every single time I see young people doing good. And so I call out the names of great women who have done so much in our country, in our continent. And I will start with somebody who's not talked about, even though she did so much. I mean, she was kicked out of this country, Umama Miriam Zenzi Makeba. She was exiled for decades, and she was given passports by 9 different countries, excuse me, the Empress of African music. And she sang throughout, and she made sure that people know about the struggle that was fought here in South Africa. And also those cultural ambassadors, there are many of them in different parts of our this continent. Also Dorothy Masuka, Nyababona Labantu, or Stella Chiweshe from Zim, Sikuluma, go Ama Ata. Sikhuluma ngoEfua Sutherland, sikhuluma ngoFlora Nwapa, sikhuluma ngoba noBuchi Emecheta, sibabize basondele. Let's remember great names. Nawal El Sadawi from Egypt, but bayamgqiba, the government was kicking her, doing all kinds of things, and she survived. And in the words of Mama Loretta Ngobo, who kept on saying, women who kept the land going in spite of the migrant labor system, they didn't die. That's what Mom Loretta said. And in her book, one of my favorite books of all time, it's called And They Didn't Die. So we didn't die. Women of my continent, please know we are here. And when I think of another woman who was persecuted for doing good, Mama Wangari Maathai. Ah, Khawekazi Lelo from Kenya. There are so many women I can mention. Oh, Mama Miriam Tadi, the first woman who showed us that we can write novels, we can tell our stories. Oh, Noni Jabavu, Babi Zen Masondele, oh, Princess Magogo Gatinuzulu, ayi mani, ayi mani. Ngazalika nje ugubu lolo ingoma, to show that the creative arts are a form of struggle, are a form of preserving our identity and heritage. I'm

0: sibuyele kubona sithi basebenzile bakwenzile okuhle. And as we are saying, the 1956 9th August Women's March to Pretoria is celebrating 70 years this year. Let's not just talk about it, have events and drink a lot of nice teas and even alcohol, those who drink alcohol and eat a lot and dance. It's not about eating a lot and dancing. It's about remembering them and saying, what do we learn from them? A name that is on our streets here in Durban, and people keep saying, who was Margaret Mncwadi? Who was? She was isishoshovu somzabalazo from Ixopo, intokazi engathinteki, oh Victoria Mxenge. Let's talk about them. Oh mama, Katie Makhanya. And then you talk about Qhawe Kazilami, nokukhanya Luthuli. Listen to that name, mother of light. And they say, was she related to Chief Albert Luthuli Ngadlali? She was his partner. She was on the journey. She did so much for women to understand the power they possess. She was not only a powerful prayer warrior. She was into the agriculture and the garden and owning the land and having title deeds. She taught so many people a lot with a quiet voice. And I love her so much. Mama Nokukhanya Luthuli, let her light shine bright on all your achievements, you business women out there. You great environmentalists out there, and all the work that you are doing in engineering, in the mining, in banking sector, wherever you are, in the media, wherever you are, let Mama Nokukhanya's name shine bright on your efforts and make you feel better, especially the youth of my country. I say to each and every one of you, Mina, the youngest daughter of Baba Mhlophe, I sugan my daughter, get you happy, grateful Thursday. Say it out loud what you are grateful for.
1: Oh, Mamcina, oh my gosh, I'm about ready to start running up and down. Wow, wow, wow, wow, wow. Thank you, thank you, thank you, thank you so much.
0: Talking about gold and diamonds, I love gold and diamonds, platinum, they bring some empowerment, and the gold and diamonds go overseas and we hardly see it, but the wealth is in us.
1: Oh, absolutely. And, you know, just the women across the continent that you've taken us through, that you have named. It's also just educational, so educational. I know there are people who are going to take this podcast and go and search each and every one of those names so that, you know, we're better empowered and understand just the shoulders of giants that we're standing on. Indeed, you have turned this into a grateful, grateful Thursday. Let me just take this WhatsApp voice notes before we go over to Rob.
2: Kathy, can we please have Dr. Shlopi every day?
1: I know, that's how I feel. I'm like, yes, Dr. Lope, yes, yes, yes, yes, yes. Rob, you were inspired yesterday, so I know today you're feeling exactly how I'm feeling. Like I'm ready to conquer Kilimanjaro. I'm ready to go to the top of Africa.
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4: I can feel it all the way down here. It's just such an inspiring part of the day, isn't it? Good morning, everyone. Major delays coming out of Krugersdorp on your way to Pretoria up the M14. It's this truck crash that happened just before the first, the R114 Mulders Drift exit. You get two. One is 114, the other is the M5, which is Bayers Nordea. So it's before the first of the exits. And it is heading from Pinehaven. And it looks like motorists may be forced on a divert or electing to divert because the Hendrik Portgieter, or the R28, actually, part of Kral coming up from Krugersdorp in towards Pinehaven to the N14's heavy. Hendrik Portgieter diverting down through Cradlestone. That's heavy. There's a whole pile of traffic around Doreen and Peter Road because there's no traffic lights at Hendrik Portgieter. And just the volume there seems to suggest that motorists are diverting away from the N14. And then another queue out the M5 through Zandspruit back to Mulderstrift on the Bayers Nordea section. So it looks like a diversion is in place, and it is very heavy around that. If you're coming out of Krugersdorp, want to get to Lanseria or through to work in Pretoria side, make sure you've got plenty of time to do that. Crash on Zeerfontein at Modderfontein coming from Tembisa, it's heavy. The N3 queuing up from Elands up to a breakdown, and the long-term roadworks at Heldenace and a breakdown before William Mandela on the N1.

0: Going traffic through from Randburg this morning. Problems coming out of Pretoria, a crash near the Trickard Road Bridge on the N14. That's the Ben Schoeman Highway, just after Euphius Road. It all gets backed up through there. Durban seeing a lot of truck congestion again today, as we've seen this week around the Umbilo, the Bayhead, the Congella, and the Rochefort area. On top of that, there's no traffic lights on the M7 at South Coast Road, plus just a whole pile-up of truck congestion in that area. Breakdown on the N2 between Umgeta Road and Spaghetti Junction, so that run through towards four level stays busy. Roadworks Verulam to Phoenix, day four of the chaos through there. And Cape Town a little bit lighter this morning. It's a sort of Eid celebration day, so you can see a lot less traffic around Cape Town, but there's piles of traffic around Brackenfell, Old Pearl Road, R300 North, N1 outbound to Okavango, all very slow. With your traffic update, I'm Rob Byrne.
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2: All right, you're listening to the National Briefing. It's 7:55. Let's get into this interview that's been brought to you by FNB, and it's on the My Advisor on the FNB app. So First National Bank is reimagining how South Africans turn their life goals into financial freedom with an empowering tool that helps them make better money decisions daily. The Integrated Advice led the launch of the announcement of My Advisor on the FNB app on the 26th of May, so just earlier on this week. Esther Osher is the product head at Integrated Advice at FNB. 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Let's talk about the My Advisor on the FNB app. What insights are you seeing from its data and just on the general state of financial wellness among South Africans?
3: Yeah, morning, Kathy, and morning to your listeners. And thank you very much for having us. So there's a couple of insights that informed us and said to us as FNB that we needed to do something to help our customers manage their money on a day-to-day basis, as well as sort of fulfill their lifelong goals. So the first thing, of course, is the stat that we saw that, and this is from the FSCA, that nearly one in two South Africans still struggle with basic financial literacy. And then another one of the big things for us in our sort of retail banking space, and that, of course, is for customers that earn up to 750,000 rand per year, is that they're also showing signs of financial distress. So what we are seeing is we're seeing that customers are under pressure, that South Africans are under pressure, and we need to assist them in order to gain financial control.
2: If we are to look at, you know, the kind of aspirational life that South Africans pursue, and, you know, we all want financial freedom, it's there as a long-term goal, but how do we begin to define it in practical terms? And I also think, you know, getting there is often the challenge, right? We know what we want. We don't always have the tools to help us get there.
3: Yeah, 100%. And I think that's what the power is of this My Advisor tool that we've developed, is we're giving customers a holistic view of their financial reality, so where they are at this moment in time, and then giving them very practical tips on how they can adjust their behaviors to match their life goals. And I think it helps customers make informed decisions in terms of what are the things that they need to do today in order to reach their financial future goals. So I really think that the sort of real-time contextual financial experience that customers can achieve or sort of have with this tool will help them reach their goals, be it traveling, be it debt-free, being whatever aspirational goal they have in place. They can get that through this tool.
2: Do you find, Esther, that perhaps, yes, we may log into our accounts, but we're not always willing to accept the realities of how we are actually transacting versus how we think we are transacting? Does this provide a bit of a reality check? Sometimes not very welcome reality check?
3: Yeah, so I think and you know what, Kathy, I think you hit the nail on the head, is knowledge of where you are at this moment in time, what your financial position at this moment in time, is going to be that little bit of an aha moment. So, and I think that's the power of it. So when you log on to My Advisor for the Wealth, it's obviously in the FNB app, but when you download it and you add it to your homepage, the power is what we call the financial freedom tracker, where you can literally assess your overall financial wellness, literally from daily spending, what your debt position, literally to your long-term wealth planning as well. So it gives you that snapshot of okay, I need to do this here, or I need to potentially go here. And then, you know, just to support our customers a little bit further on that journey, we've given other things as well. Of how can they unlock cash flow through? Are they transacting? Are they overspending on a particular category on their budget? Or alternatively, is there a way that they can up the eBucks rewards to free up even more cash flow? So I think the first step for our customers is really to go and have a look at where they are at this moment in time and what are the tips that we suggest to them in order to get to their goals. But it is a bit of a sobering look that first time that you have a look at it.
2: That is the My Advisor on the FNB app. Esther Auchter is Product Head of Integrated Advice at FNB, and this interview has been brought to you by FNB. So I will be taking your calls, your voice notes. That's coming up in the 8 o'clock hour. We'll kick it off, though, with Municipal Watch. But now it's time for your latest news update. Ondela, good morning.
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5: A very good morning to you, Kathy. On the top stories, economist expectations and interest rates announcement, and Mokgotsi is expected to continue with his bail application. For SAFM News, I am Ondela Mbana. Economists expect the Reserve Bank's Monetary Policy Committee to increase interest rates by 25 basis points following its meeting today. The bank will announce its policy rate decision in Pretoria this afternoon. The ongoing war in the Middle East has had an adverse impact on global oil prices. South Africa has not escaped the impact, resulting in higher fuel prices on the local front. Inflation jumped significantly from 3.1% in March to 4% in April, exceeding the bank's 3% target, independent economist Alice Kruger.
6: While central banks generally consider to look through supply shocks, such as the oil price spike currently playing out, the probability of second-round effects, that is, price increases in the broader basket as a result of the higher fuel prices, and the potential de-anchoring of inflation expectations will be on top of the minds of MPC members this week. With an average inflation forecast now of 4.4% for this year and 4.1% for 2027, I think the MPC will likely opt to hike interest rates preemptively in response to the deterioration in inflation outlook.
5: The National Prosecuting Authority says it is not aware of any court papers being filed to stop the re-enrollment of the extortion case of taxi boss Joe Ferrari Sibagnoni and co-accused Opa Sindane. The case is due to be re-enrolled in the Delmas Magistrates Court in Mpumalanga today. The matter was struck off the court roll in the Kwaggafontein Magistrates Court last week. This after the prosecutor failed to appear in court. The accused are facing charges of money laundering and extortion. Northwest-based alleged political fixer Brown Mokgotsi is expected to continue his bail application in the Johannesburg Magistrates Court this morning. He appeared in court a few days ago when the matter was postponed to today to allow investigators to verify his residential address in Mahigeng. Mokgotsi was arrested about 2 weeks ago. He's facing charges including defeating the ends of justice stemming from allegations that he staged his own assassination attempt in Fort Laura, southeast of Johannesburg in November last year. Reports.
7: During Mokgotsi's court appearance on Monday, he claimed that the state's case is built on speculation and weak evidence. The court also heard how Mokgotsi tried to bribe an investigating officer when he was in custody following his arrest. State Prosecutor Advocate Tamim Pekane read an affidavit revealing the damning allegation and also accused him of misleading investigators and frustrating attempts of tracing him. Through his lawyers, Mokgotsi denied the allegations against him, saying he did not fake the assassination attempt against him. The state has opposed his release on bail. Refilwe Mekwa, SABC News, Johannesburg.
5: The Human Settlements Minister, Thembi Simelane, has conceded that they have not met their housing delivery target. She says they have only managed to deliver 23,000 housing units in the past financial year. The target was 27,000. Simelane, who tabled her department's 27 billion rand budget in Parliament yesterday, says she's worried about the situation.
8: We remain deeply concerned about the pace of housing delivery in relation to our target of 37, because we have only managed to deal with 23,027 units. And I think we must be able to close the gap.
5: The U.S. says it has struck an Iranian military control station and shot down four drones it says were posing a threat around the Strait of Hormuz. Iranian media have reported that the U.S. tanker tried to transit the strait with its radar system off. They say it was forced to stop after the Revolutionary Guards took decisive action. There's been no confirmation of either account of the opposing sides. The BBC's Sarah Smith reports.
9: This is the second time in 3 days that the U.S. has attacked targets in Iran, saying that the strikes were conducted in self-defense. The U.S. shot down four one-way attack drones it said posed a threat over the Strait of Hormuz. The military then conducted airstrikes against an Iranian ground control station that was about to fire a fifth drone. On Monday, the United States struck missile launch sites and Iranian boats it said were trying to lay mines in the strait, where thousands of commercial tanker ships are stranded as a result of the conflict. The renewed hostilities threaten the fragile ceasefire between Iran and America as the two nations continue negotiations to end the war.
5: Recapping the top story, economists expect the Reserve Bank's Monetary Policy Committee to increase interest rates by 25 basis points following its meeting today. The bank will announce its policy rate decision in Pretoria this afternoon. I'm Wanda Lambana for SFM News headlines at 8:30.
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10: It's a very good morning to you in your SFM sports headlines. It is going to be Jamaica who are going to provide the final test for Bafana Bafana as they head to their first World Cup opener against Mexico. And we head to the French Open and bring you the latest that's happening from Roland Garros with Novak Djokovic. He's through to the next round. Details around 8:30.
1: SAFM, guiding you through the rush hour traffic.
0: Good morning. Very heavy delays between Krugersdorp and Lanseria Airport, or Krugersdorp and work up at Pretoria Centurion. This is a truck crash, truck and tanker involved earlier this morning on the N14 around the 114 exit just before Mulder's Drift. A lot of traffic on the N14 stuck there, but a lot of traffic congestion on Hendrik Portgieter at Cradlestone, on Doreen and Peter around Hendrik Portgieter and Beyers Nordea from Zandspray going back towards the N14. So it looks like motorists are looping around that scene, stuck into very heavy traffic. A breakdown on M1 North before William Mandela, delays coming through from Randburg, crash on Modderfontein Road, or Zeerfontein, actually. Zeerfontein going south at Modderfontein. So if you're coming out of Tembe, so some delays there. N1 from Pretoria down through Midrand, looking okay this morning. N14, not so great, a crash near Trickart Road Bridge. If you're leaving Pretoria, N14, Ben Schumann backlogging after Eufius Road. Durban, day four of chaos between Verulam and Phoenix due to roadworks on the R102. Two breakdowns this morning on the N2 south, one near Clare Road Bridge, one at Spaghetti Junction. junction stays jam-packed from the Umgeta Road side. A lot of truck congestion around Umbilo, Bayhead, Rossborough. If you're in that mix this morning, it will be slow. It's been slow all week through there. And Cape Town, a lot less traffic this morning. It is an Eid celebration day, so a lot of traffic out of the equation. Although there are some delays around Brackenfell, the old Pyle Road, the N1 outbound to Okavango, and the R300 north up to the N1. Those routes are fairly busy. With your traffic update, I'm Rob Byrne.
1: The National Briefing on SAFM. Clarity, context, and conversation. This is where the day begins with Kathy Mutlahlana on the National Briefing.

0: It's 9 after 8 o'clock. You're listening to the National Briefing. Welcome. If you've just tuned in, I'm Kathy Mohlahlana. This is the final hour of the show, but certainly not the end of the conversation. Coming up in this hour, we're getting into Municipal Watch. Today, we take you to Newcastle, the municipality in KwaZulu-Natal that's accused of hiding unauthorized expenditure. But it's telling residents that they owe more than 2 billion rand. We'll hear from the Residents Forum and the municipality itself. And then later on in the hour, built in Mzansi, we meet the doctor who built a healthcare center in rural Limpopo and is restoring sight to people who'd been waiting years for eye operations. And as always, we'll be making time for your feedback and, of course, your reflections on the different issues we've been touching on. The numbers to dial are to reach our studio line, 086-000-2032. That's 086-000-2032. On the WhatsApp voice note line, 0614-104-107. That's where you can send your voice notes and text messages. 0614-104-107.
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5: It's 14 after 8 o'clock. Let's get straight then into our Municipal Watch for today. And of course, Municipal Watch is where we track the state of municipalities and hold officials to account. This morning, we turn our attention to Newcastle in KwaZulu-Natal. The municipality stands accused of concealing unauthorized expenditure as it pushed through its 2026-27 budget. This from a council that was raided by the Hawks in March. Laptops and documents seized in that particular operation. Residents have now been told that they collectively owe the municipality 2.4 billion rand. There are current negotiations taking place between the municipality and Eskom around the settlement and payment plan of 670 million rand that is owed to the state utility. So joining us for this conversation, I'm joined by Matthew Shunmugan, who is with the Local Residents Forum. He's the chairman of the Newcastle and District Residents Forum. Matthew, good morning to you.
6: Good morning, Cathy. How are you?
7: Great to be on your show.
5: Thank you so much, Matthew. Great to have you with us. Also joining us for this conversation, Samkelisi Weyende, who is a councillor from Osizweni, Newcastle East. Samkelisi We, good morning. Thank you so much for your time.
8: Good morning, Cathy. Good morning to the listeners. In short, Cathy, you can just call me Osamke. That'll be fine.
5: Thank you. Thank you so much for that. Thank you, Samke. So, Matthew, I want to start with you. In a moment, we're also going to be bringing in the municipal manager, Zamani Mqineka, who is the local municipal manager for the Newcastle municipality. But, Matthew, let's start with the genesis of these issues, right? Unauthorized expenditure, this idea that the municipality is hiding money, but that it is spending irregularly. What do you as residents know about the situation right now?
7: Okay, Cathy, just to place something in context, I was in council for 26 years. I was with Samgay, I was speaker of the council and expo member. So actually I have quite insight into the institutional knowledge and experience of Newcastle Local Council, having served there for 26 years. So, yes, I think there are many issues to discuss. So we'll just keep it to this that you're talking about, the outstanding debt. I think what's important to understand is the context of the Eskom debt. Newcastle has been licensed by NERSA to provide electricity to the western region, the Newcastle West, essentially the wards 2, 3, 4, 5, 25, and 34. Those are the main wards. So basically, the municipality, the service provider, like I said, and then Eskom bills them for bulk purchases. So what has been happening is that for some odd reason, it happened in the previous council, that we had to go to High Court to get an order not to be disconnected by Eskom. And that debt was settled in August 2023. Basically, the balance was zero. So instead of actually paying over the funds that are collected from the consumers of Newcastle West on a monthly basis, you know that if you don't pay with the credit control and debt collection policy, you are disconnected and obviously you face all the punitive measures. So instead of that funds being turned over to Eskom, those funds have not been paid over on a regular basis. And there are some, I've had a look at it. Fortunately, I'm privy to some of the documents, especially the invoice. I've seen that on some months that they haven't made a single cent in payment. Yet the Newcastle West ratepayers are paying for the service. Like I said, they are paying, the payment factor is high as 98% in the Western wards. So over the years, the debt has now risen from the last invoice. So council documents may be to the contrary, but I'm going by what is factual, what I've seen. The invoice reads at 751 million. So basically, the debt as we stand is 7150. And then there's another huge debt with Together Water, which was an entity created by the Newcastle municipality with other two major shareholders, Amajuba and Nzinyati. So there, of course, there again, we owe another 331 million. And the debt of the historic debt or the debt that they've tried to collect as far as possible in the eastern region is standing at 1.2. So that's basically why you come to this figure of 2.1 billion. So the question then arises that I'm hearing that to balance this current budget, and that's another subject that we need to talk about, what I deem the current budget as being illegal, irregular. It does not follow the principles or the rules set out in the Municipal Finance Management Act. That we can talk about as a discussion maybe for another day, but let's come back to this. On the outstanding debt of Eskom and both Utugala Water, council is paying interest monthly. Now again, that had been flagged by the AG as fruitless expenditure because all things being equal, if you pay Eskom what's due to Eskom, then obviously you won't pay the interest. So again, we have a situation. And I don't have, maybe when the municipal manager comes in, you need to ask him about what are the electricity losses, because that's through illegal connections and so forth. That's also amounting to a good few million. This is just basically the Eskom account.
5: Matthew?
7: But the problem with this is that they haven't consulted or haven't informed. They've gone into a debt payment plan, which they haven't informed the ratepayers of, and they're leaving the new council with a huge burden. That's in opening, yes. All right.
5: I want to come to this issue, Matthew. Newcastle is a relatively small municipality, right? So when you look at the debt that it has racked up, but also the efficiency around revenue collection, this unauthorized expenditure that you're pointing to, where does the big problem lie? If you can just maybe point to two things that have led to this problem.
7: Okay, firstly, Newcastle is not a small municipality, as you would say. It is the fourth largest. It's Itigwini, Peter Maritzburg, Richards Bay, and then Newcastle in the line of things. So we are not a small rural municipality. We are huge. We have the budget for Newcastle is in the region of about 3 billion or so. I haven't been in council for 4.5 years, so I don't know the actual figures, but from my knowledge. So where lies the problem? Well, simply, basically, it is bad budgeting, very, very poor budgeting. If you budget correctly for bulk purchases, what you collect, you pay over to Eskom. Now, the problem with Newcastle is that they are engaging in, I don't want to even talk about the level of service delivery, which has deteriorated in such bad levels that in the CBD or the rural areas, we're talking roads, sewer, water, etc. The problem with Newcastle Municipality, and you ask me where lies the problem, is the budgeting priorities. The problem with Newcastle is that they do not concentrate on the core functions of a municipality. Now, having horse races, which cost millions of rands, and student bursary registration, and a whole lot of vanity, nice to have things. You have those when you have the luxury of funds, but you don't have those. So how do you have a horse race that one, I mean, like 2 years in a row, that's costing a good few million rand? I mean, we got our priorities wrong. I think roads, people, we have people out there, we have communities that don't have access to water, don't have access to decent toilets.
5: Okay.
7: We're still using pit latrines and so forth. So again, the problem is, to say it, is financial mismanagement and maladministration. Just to sum it up in two words, financial mismanagement and maladministration.
5: Samke, as a councillor who is in council, what have been the challenges around accountability? You know, even as we speak, we're still waiting for the municipal manager to jump on the call so that we can put these questions to him as well. He had agreed to be part of this conversation. But what have you found to be the challenges with accountability in council?
8: Kathy, I must indicate that what Matthew is raising is part of a potential threat to the municipality. Now, one of the first things, Kathy, that you must remember is that as council, our primary responsibility is to have an IDP, which will subsequently be supported by a budget. Now, unfortunately, as indicated by the previous speaker, the priorities of the municipalities have become something else and not the core function, which is to provide water, collect waste, sewer lines, and in the western part of Newcastle, we also supply electricity. Now, the western part is what you would refer to as town. But there's an eastern region, which is your location, Kathy, which currently is not receiving electricity, but is being supplied by water. Now, water is one of the issues that we have as a country, but subsequently, Newcastle is also facing a population increase. Now, we have been unable as a municipality to prioritize that component in service delivery, which you, Kathy, would know that provision of water is now a constitutional mandate to local government. And unfortunately, our budget continues to prioritize issues of security. Just yesterday, Kathy, we had a council sitting where we were saying we should really look at how we, you know, allocate funds. Now, you know, in Newcastle, it's become a trend. Every other councillor has security guards. And we have been questioning that are there threat analysis that supports, you know, a councillor having bodyguards? You know, the three primary officers, which is the mayor, the speaker, and the deputy mayor, by provision of the act, they are allowed to have bodyguards. But you would have any other councillor now having two, three, even sometimes exceeding to four councillors, which then tells you where the priority of the budget of the municipality currently is. So it's security. And the unfortunate part, Kathy, is the prioritization around providing water using the water tankers. And you do not then get an answer of when and how we are going to start addressing the formal supply of water, you know, by providing water from Uthukela Water, which obviously, Kathy, as you may be indicated, we owe. If I can just reflect, the electricity as of the reporting period of the 31st of March, which is March 2026, Kathy, the bill is sitting at 751 million. Uthukela Water, which is bulk water, is sitting at 359 million rand. Now, you also have other outstanding, you know, debt if creditors that you would indicate currently it's sitting at about 1.2 billion rand. That is how much money that we owe. And remember, Kathy, Eskom and Uthukela Water forms part of our core function. We need to provide electricity to the west, which is in town, and we need to provide water throughout Newcastle. And if the debt is currently sitting at 1.2 billion rand approximately, Kathy, it then tells you that we are collecting in the west, as indicated by the previous speaker, but unfortunately that money is not paying sufficiently where it is due, but it's escalated throughout the operations of the municipality. So that's where the biggest problem is.
9: Hello.
5: Let me bring in Zamani Mqineka, who is the municipal manager. Zamani, great that you could jump on. Of course, it's quite late in the conversation, so I'll just get straight to the point. The municipality is being accused here of mismanaging funds and not prioritizing its spending. How did you end up with such a high bill to Eskom, to your water boards, your water providers? Why were you not paying the monies over on a monthly basis as you collect revenue from customers?
9: Good morning, Kathy. Let me correct the perspective here. It is a misnomer that the municipality is failing to manage its finances. Whoever makes those articulations is a person who may not be familiar with our environment or with how this municipality is managed and has been managed in the past. Let me say,
5: Zamani,
9: what is
5: sorry to come in there. This is coming from somebody who currently serves in your council and somebody else who was part of your council for over 20 years. I don't think you can say that those people don't understand your environment.
9: No, I'm saying that with confidence, ma'am. I'm saying that with due confidence, what I'm saying. Let me sketch the scenario here. We have 34 wards in Newcastle municipality. Of that 34 wards, the municipality is sustained only by 6 wards that are in the Newcastle West. The rest of the 28 municipalities, we are not getting the revenue that we are supposed to be getting from them for payment of rates and services. And that is something I've been presenting to council on a regular basis. So to tell you, for example, on average in those towns, in those areas where we have the majority of the residents that are residing there, with a total number of 36,876 households, we're only getting about 5,000 households that are paying from those 28 wards. In those 6 wards, which we can call the Newcastle West, we are collecting at an average of about 90%, which is close to what the National Treasury norm stipulates. But further than that, it is this municipality since 2015, 2016. That's the last time this municipality had something that it could call its money in terms of cash reserves. In fact, even those cash reserves were made out of largely by the loans that we took for purposes that in paper look to be genuine, but in practice, if you see the projects that were implemented with those loans, it leaves much to be desired. And those loans we are still servicing today.
5: But Zamani, does that then not prove the point? Because it means that you've been running an unfunded budget for years now, and that is a responsibility of the municipality to fix.
9: Yes, we're trying to fix it, but I'm saying to you, what do you do if people are not paying? You chase them out of their properties. If you do that, you must remember, we've got a constitutional case law now that says that if you take the person out of his residence, you must provide an alternative accommodation. So we cannot go on a carte blanche kind of an approach to take people out of their properties. What we've done...
5: All right, we're going to have to do this. We're going to have to just pause this conversation because I have to take the latest updates. But we'll give about 5 minutes or so for us to continue on the other side of the news, traffic and sport, because I imagine there's some contributions that the local forum also wants to add to the responses that Zamani is giving. It's time for your latest news headlines.
10: Thank you, Kathy. On the news headlines, the Border Management Authority says it has arrested three people after intercepting a drug consignment worth nearly 1 billion rand at the Beitbridge border post between South Africa and Zimbabwe. Three men have been killed and three others wounded in a shooting in Lilangalethu on the Cape Flats, and economists expect the Reserve Bank's Monetary Policy Committee to increase rates by 25 basis points following its meeting today. A full update follows at the top of the hour.
11: SAFM, guiding you through the rush hour traffic.
12: What a terrific backlogs between Krugersdorp and Pretoria, or Krugersdorp and Lanseria Airport, for that matter. This massive crash involving a truck and a tanker happened earlier this morning. N14 goes through the Mall District. Looks like the road is closed. Traffic diverting off a part of Kral as you come up from Silverstar, down Hendrik Portgieter, along Peter Road without traffic lights at that junction, and then back up the M5 Beyers Nordea from Zandspruit, back out to Mall District. So a lot of traffic pressure in that area. N1 North between Beyers Nordea and Malabongwe stays sluggish after an earlier breakdown. N12 R24 is queuing from Ekurhuleni into Galulis, and the Mike 1 this morning staying slow. Boyson Street towards Empire Road. M2 from Joe Slovo Drive is slow. Crash on the R21 heading towards the airport before Olifantsfontein Road. If you're coming out of Pretoria heading through towards the airport, that's slow. And a crash on the N14 Ben Schoeman near Trickard Road Bridge, slowing traffic coming out of Pretoria. Durban, there's just been a collision and a breakdown. M2 South near Clare Road Bridge. All of a sudden traffic getting really heavy from Gedi Road. A lot of truck congestion around the Umbilo, Bayhead, Rossborough areas, as well as no traffic lights, South Coast Road and M7, so it's all a bit snarled up through there. And Cape Town, a remarkably quiet morning. It is an Eid celebration. The standout, though, is a crash on the N2 inbound in front of Khayelitsha before Muway, pushing queues back beyond Spine Road. With your traffic update, I'm Rob Byrne.
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5: Zai Khan, good morning. So, Bafana Bafana is set to face the Reggae Boys. This is before the Mexico World Cup opener.
13: Yeah, Kathy, we go from the Reggae Boys to that tequila pressure of Mexico. And I think I have a feeling Bafana can handle Jamaica's rhythm, which is what Coach Hugo Bruges has requested to face ahead of South Africa's opener against Mexico. SAFA have confirmed that the match will take place in Pachuca between the 3rd and 4th of June, giving Bafana one final test before the tournament begins. Jamaica, like Panama and Nicaragua, are from the CONCACAF region, which SAFA believes will help prepare South Africa for conditions, playing styles that they can expect in North America. Here's the SAFA Vice President, Linda Zwane.
14: Look, we have a game here in South Africa on the 29th, and we have a game there, which we'll announce. So it's not true that, but everything we do, it's on the basis of what the coach requests. So if the coach says, I'm not interested in playing, we'll abide by that, because these are the people who know what they are doing, and we have to, as an association, support the coach in whatever they might want to see happening. So I think that is the position.
13: In the meantime, in case you missed it, Bafana coach Hugo Bruges confirming his final 26-man squad for the FIFA World Cup, with Kaizer Chiefs trio Brandon Peterson, Thabiso Monyane and Lebohang Mabu amongst the notable omissions. Captain Ronwin Williams headlines a squad blending PSL consistency with overseas-based talent. South Africa preparing for its fourth appearance on football's biggest stage. Burnley striker Lyle Foster is expected to lead the attack. Let's go to Craig. Teenage sensation Vaibhav Suryavanshi producing another extraordinary innings to fire the Rajasthan Royals past the Sunrisers Hyderabad in the IPL Eliminator. The 15-year-old smashed 97 from just 29 balls, striking 12 sixes, including three in a row off Australia's Pat Cummins, before falling just short of Chris Gayle's record of the fastest century. And rugby, the Lions flanker JC Pretorius is set to earn his 50th cap for the Joburg side when they face defending champions Leinster in their historic first ever URC quarterfinal in Dublin. That's on Saturday night. The former Springbok 7 star says reaching the milestone is special. especially after battling thumb injury. Pretorius believes the Lions are better prepared after spending more time together on tour in Ireland. And finally, tennis. Novak Djokovic keeping his bid for a record-breaking 25th Grand Slam title alive at Roland Garros after battling past Frenchman Valentin Royer in four sets to reach the third round of the French Open. The Serbian third seed needed 3 hours and 45 minutes to seal the win and will next face Brazilian teenager João Fonseca. In the women's draw, there was a major upset as Elena Rybakina crashed out, blowing a one-set lead. And that was against Ukraine's Yulia Sarodubseva, while the four-time champion Iga Swiatek safely progressed in Paris. That's your sport on the National Briefing. We'll serve it up some more with John Hediger around 12:30. I'm Zai Khan.
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2: You're listening to the national briefing, and very soon then I will be going to the phone lines to take your calls. We've just extended Municipal Watch slightly just to give the residents forum and the local councillor an opportunity to respond to the responses that have come out of the municipal manager for the Newcastle local municipality, a municipality now saying that residents owe it 2.4 billion rand. This is while it also tries to settle its own bills in excess of 1 billion rand. This is to Eskom and Utugela Water. So, Matthew, you heard the responses by Zamani. He says they're not collecting enough revenue. It was inevitable. Yes, they know they've been running an unfunded budget, but they have no other choice.
3: No, I think they have. I think just basically it's maladministration and poor financial mismanagement. Because let me explain. The municipal manager came in to the municipality. He made some press statements. He said that municipality is technically bankrupt. The question that we got to ask as an accounting officer, what turnaround strategy did he come up with in his tenure up to, well, it's been a good few years now. What turnaround strategy did he come up to change the financial position of the municipality? In fact, what he has done is put the municipality in further distress. Let me just quote one example. They purchased 83 million rand worth. A municipality that was told by the MEC norms are due, but you cannot take another cent in loans because of your liquidity position. They go and acquire a plant for 83 million rand from three service providers. And you and I know that if you went to finance, yes, you have to get it from credible financial institutions or DBSA, your banks or DBSA. But you get it from private individuals. You don't know whether it's lease to own, lease to buy. I don't even talk about the alleged corruption that took place with fleet management. But then you talk about they have these budget roadshows. I've seen documents. Where, how do you pay 300 rand to hire one plastic chair, a chair that costs like 80 rand? You're hiring that at 300 rand. So just, and then they extend the EXCO from 1996 to 2021. We had 9 EXCO members. And then they decide, because of political expediency, and they should know better than most that they cannot afford to have a 10th full-time councillor. They go and extend the EXCO to 10 members. And that again shows that, again, they don't have the interests of the ratepayer at heart, but basically doing things for political. And then I've written to COPTA on a number of issues and AGSA, and some of them are under investigation. And in any way, I just want to make one statement, and maybe make me unpopular, to say that the AGSA's office has been captured. Their audit opinion, it's not worth the paper it is on, because I've given them tons of documentation to look at. The current budget that they have approved yesterday, the municipal manager must please answer this question. Does he have an approved budget? Give us the numbers. How many councillors voted for the budget and how many voted against? Because there too, and again, the thing that's very flawed is that they have this budget consultation process where they're asking you for submissions. The council in the last 5 years has never had a special council meeting to consider the submissions of public, whether it be chamber.
2: Matthew, I'm going to ask you to pause it there, Matthew. I'm going to ask you to pause it there. So certainly quite a long list of issues that you have evidence to. Samke?
4: Kathy, I just want to bring in two elements. Cost containment measures. Secondly, revenue enhancement. I think those are the two primary issues. We take note of what the MM is indicating in terms of, you know, revenue not being collected sufficiently so. But if you stick to the core functions of the municipality, you would be able to say you're going to, you know, distribute the budget accordingly. Now, Kathy, what is of primary importance is that we are reminded of the responsibilities that we hold when we are governing and council. Currently, I'm an opposition party, but as I'm talking to you, Kathy, there are a large number of decisions that are taken, and irregularly so. Just yesterday, Cathy, we were talking about the budget allocation for the financial year 2026-2027. And I can tell you now, that budget has a shortfall of 381 million rand. So that clearly tells you that, again, we are moving towards a terrain where you are not going to be able to function properly. It is important, Cathy, that when you allocate a budget, you must focus on the core functions of the municipality. And the nice to have can be cut off. That is of primary importance. Core function of the municipality, let us stick to that, no matter how much or small the budget is. Prioritize what you are mandated to do.
2: Let's leave it there. So we certainly then still have a number of issues that this municipality needs to be able to answer for. Unfunded budgets, and it's just such a trend in our municipalities nationally. The municipalities no longer have an issue with passing unfunded budgets. How can the council approve a budget that you know you don't have money for? How does that make sense? How is that continued to allow to be allowed to happen? So we're going to leave it there then with Municipal Watch for today. Unfortunately, the municipal manager came into the conversation late, and so we had to try and work around a couple of things. We'll take some of your WhatsApp voice notes.
5: Good morning, Kathy, to me from Bosmansbeek. Yesterday, I had a story on the show of Ashraf that there's a group of illegal foreigners taking a mayor to the High Court for trying to enforce the bylaws of that said municipality. My gosh, Kathy, I'm flabbergasted. What country are we living in? If the constitution allows illegal foreigners to take a South African to court for doing his job, then this constitution must be scrapped. No ways. We are living in a jungle here. Good morning.
6: So this shows that if us citizens don't stand up and shout, this government will never do anything about any issue. So are you saying the police didn't know about this illegal immigration and everything else? The Department of Home Affairs, the Border Management, Department of Labor, unsanitary, places of spazas selling food and everything. Were they not aware? They waited for our pressure. Really now? This is embarrassing, man.
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8: It's not a bad Thursday morning if you're not around any incidents. Traffic flowing quite nicely and noticeably lighter across the board. The N14, the big crash that we had going through to Molderstrift, it looks like that's probably clear. The backlog around Pinehaven and on Hendrik Portke and on Peter Road, all of that's eased up. And the N14 backlog has disappeared, so it's probably out of the way, I would think. If you're coming out of Krugersdorp, you should be okay. A bit of traffic.

0: 202 heading between Jeji Champion and Phoenix Highway, heading towards Mount Edgecombe. So R102 is backed up. Phoenix Highway and Chris Hiney, where they merge around the trades, that are very busy there as well. And Cape Town, quite a heavy backlog coming in through Somerset West this morning. Big crash before you get to Victoria Street. So if you've come over Solari's Pass, you come through Gordon's Bay, Strand, you get into Somerset West, and all of a sudden the back's very heavily. A couple of options there for alternative routes that you could hit, including the beachfront run. And then a collision further in on the N2 just by Muway, causing delays from Spine Road as you line up, get past the Kyalichi. Very slow around that one. Rob Byrne, SAFM Traffic.
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5: Oscar and your team, good morning. It's Kosnati speaking here. My sister, look, I will ask each and every fellow South African during the voting time to go out and vote, so that we'll kill that animal called GNU, because by doing that, we won't experience GNU again. 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
6: Good morning, Sis Kate. Good morning to the SAFM listeners. I first want to congratulate all those 26 men who made it to the Bafana Bafana team, who will be representing South Africa in the upcoming World Cup. And then I would like to plead with South Africans that let's rally behind our boys. We might have our own preferences, but now the squad is there. Let's rally behind them and support them fully. Sekwanele Pretoria.
7: Hi, good morning. Yen Makanda. It hasn't even started, I think, because we got to wait until we get a SMS. And only when we get this SMS can we be verified. And it's taken forever to get these SMSs. Lots of us haven't even received these SMSs for verification and for our biometrics. So we're pretty concerned here.
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3: All right, and of course, this segment, we really highlight, I would say, those that shine, that are among the best of us in South Africa, and that fly the flag up high. So on Built in Mzansi today, we're tracking a doctor from rural Limpopo.

0: Limpopo, Dr. Mike Ramotwala, who stepped away from a senior hospital post to build the Queen Mokope Modjadji Healthcare Center in rural Mopane. And he's been bringing eye surgery scopes and specialist care to communities that previously did not have any. Dr. Ramotwala, good morning to you. Thank you so much for your time. So you gave up your post, your senior post as a clinician, to come and really bring these critical services to Mopane. Where did it begin for you?
1: Thank you very much, Kathy, and thank you very much to your listeners. And thank you once again for inviting me to the show. I think it began from a young age. I've always had a deep love for healthcare and for helping my people. I think it was instilled in me by my grandmother, who I used to take to the clinic and everything. So the passion to help people that are disadvantaged in my community has always been there. And I think, as you mentioned in your introduction, when I was a senior clinical manager at Letawa Hospital, I realized that the area that I'm in lacks some critical, you know, specialists, as you mentioned, one of them being cataract removal. And, you know, cataracts mostly affects elderly people who most of them are poor. And they had to drive all the way to Polokwane for 2 hours or Mankweng and to be on long waiting queues where you can wait for a year or 2 years just to have that operation. So I just said, maybe we must do something about the situation. I decided that I love my people. I've seen them suffer. Let me call my colleagues that I went to school with. Let's build something that can change the situation. And I think we did, as you might have seen.
0: Public hospitals were struggling, and I would say continue to struggle with delivering some of these services simply due to capacity, right, and the number of people that are in need. How have you made it work? Because I imagine that a diversion of those clients does not necessarily mean that, you know, you're any better capacitated, but seemingly you found a formula.
1: Yes, I think one of the things that I was very fortunate with is that I am doing health economics. I'll say that I'm a health economist. So the formula that I figured works is very simple, Kathy. It's that if you look at majority of our disadvantaged patients, especially the ones that we're focusing on, the ones that are going blind, which is a big number, Kathy. I think we're sitting on, is it 20 to 25,000 patients that are waiting for these operations and they are currently going blind. So the formula for us was very simple, that we build a facility, and then after we build a facility, we then have specialists there. And some of these patients can pay a very small fee, a very minimal fee that covers the equipment that we have bought for them. And then we can perform these operations for them. And now they can see, because you can imagine if you've been blind for 2 years and then now there's this alternative and the alternative works and you see, they are very thankful, Kathy. They are very grateful. And that for me is the biggest reward, not the monetary benefits or the profit. It's about seeing our people happy.
0: I was actually going to ask about that because it speaks to sustainability. You wouldn't charge for cataract surgery in a rural area what you would in an urban area.
1: Yes.
0: How are you managing that? How are you surviving?
1: No, we're surviving because, yes, unfortunately, due to HPCSA regulations, I can't disclose how much we charge, but I can promise you that we charge more than half or quarter of what your medical clinics and your big institutions charge. And for us, the formula we used to survive was very much simple. We get the most affordable consumables, the most affordable lenses, And then once we have those most affordable lenses and we buy them in bulk, you know, when you buy in bulk, you get discount. So basically, it's strategic purchasing that we're taught in health economics. In that way, then the patients benefit because they then have to pay way less than what they pay in these big institutions. I think I'm even shocked that we are based in deep rural Tzaneen, Limpopo. And to tell you the truth, we're even having people coming all the way from Northwest. There's a lady who recently came there saying that her uncle has been waiting for this operation for 3 years. He's depressed, he's not eating, he wants to kill himself. And she said she can't afford it, but when she checked our things, she realized that we are so affordable that she can drive there and do this for him. And he came, he
0: Sure.
1: was operated, and he was very happy. She was very happy. She even gave us a present, you know, because of the work that we did. Yeah.
0: Dr. Mike Ramotwala, it sounds like you're making a difference where it matters the most. And he, of course, the co-founder, builder of the Queen Mokope Modjadji Healthcare Center in rural Mopani. That's where we leave it for this morning on the National Briefing. Up next, the Daily Discourse with Joanne Joseph.

0: Thank you, Kathy, and the team on the top stories. Three arrested with drug consignment worth R1 billion, and Reserve Bank to announce decision on interest rates later today. For SAFM News, I'm Ondela Mbana, and a very good morning. The Border Management Authority says it has arrested three people after intercepting a drug consignment worth nearly R1 billion at the Beitbridge border post between South Africa and Zimbabwe. Authorities say a truck entering South Africa from Malawi was flagged after scanners detected suspicious cargo. A lengthy search uncovered about 713,000 grams of an ingredient commonly used in the production of mandrakes. Investigations are underway into the destination of the drugs. Three men have been killed and three others wounded in a shooting in Lingeletu on the Cape Flats. The incident, which is suspected to be linked to extortion, happened last night. No arrests have been made. Police spokesperson Andre Trott.
1: Western Cape SAPS is investigating a triple murder and attempted murder incident that occurred in Lingeletu West in Khayelitsha last night. Experienced detectives attached to the Serious and Violent Crime Unit are pursuing all available leads to identify and arrest those responsible. At the same time, additional operational forces have been deployed in the area to stabilize the situation and enhance police visibility.
0: Economists expect the Reserve Bank's Monetary Policy Committee to increase interest rates by 25 basis points following its meeting today. The bank will announce its policy rate decision in Pretoria this afternoon. The ongoing war in the Middle East has had an adverse impact on global oil prices. South Africa has not escaped the impact, resulting in higher fuel prices on the local front. Inflation jumped significantly from 3.1% in March to 4% in April, exceeding the bank's 3% target. Independent economist Alice Kruger.
2: While central banks generally consider to look through supply shocks, such as the oil price spike currently playing out, the probability of second round effects, that is price increases in the broader basket as a result of the higher fuel prices, and the potential de-anchoring of inflation expectations will be on top of the minds of MPC members this week. With an average inflation forecast now of 4.4% for this year and 4.1% for 2027, I think the MPC will likely opt to hike interest rates preemptively in response to the deterioration in inflation outlook.
0: Experts have warned that the country's migration to green energy will fail if government does not follow a coordinated approach. This is South Africa marks National Energy Month. The experts say that forcing rapid changes without aligning grid infrastructure and workforce retraining could trigger public resistance. Professor Rula Inglesi-Lotz is from the University of Pretoria.
3: It's a transition that should move not too slowly and not too quickly for the broader system to cope. So if the country moves too slowly, we remain trapped in energy insecurity, we have infrastructure problems, we have experienced all of these things, we have environmental pressures, and of course there are many economic opportunities that we might miss. On the other side, if the transition moves too quickly, without proper preparation and without taking the workers, the municipalities, the communities with, we may struggle to keep up.
0: The Australian government says it's seeking damages of almost $1.5 billion US dollars, or more than R24 billion, from the American firm 3M. The company is accused of failing to disclose the use of forever chemicals in its firefighting foam, which Australian defence bases use. The BBC's Kate Watson reports.
4: This is the largest legal claim ever brought by the Australian government, which argues that foam containing chemicals that don't naturally break down was used in 28 defence bases across the country. According to the Attorney General Michelle Rowland, 3M failed to disclose environmental risks that it knew about. The government seeking to recover what it called significant costs of investigating, managing, and fixing the contamination. 3M has said that the company would defend itself against the claims, adding that the Department of Defense kept using the firefighting foam in question for 2 decades after it stopped selling the product in Australia.
0: Recapping the top story, the Border Management Authority says it has arrested three people after intercepting a drug consignment worth nearly R1 billion at the Beitbridge border post between South Africa and Zimbabwe. I'm Ondela Mbana for SAFM News Headlines at 9:30.
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7: SAFM has signed a code of conduct that is enforced by the Broadcasting Complaints Commission of South Africa. 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Direct any complaints in writing to the Broadcasting Complaints Commission of South Africa. PO Box 142365. Craig Hall 2024. 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
13: Good morning and welcome. This is The Daily Discourse with me, Joanne Joseph. Great to be with you this Thursday morning. We aren't in studio this morning. We're broadcasting live from the Indaba Hotel in Four Ways. And it's lovely to be with you. I'm Joanne Joseph. The team is with you, although we're separated this morning. Kenilwe is with me in Four Ways. And of course, Melissa is holding the fort for us in the Our Auckland Park studios. All right. Ndando is still on sound. You're not going to see video today, because we're not shooting video from where we are. But I'd urge you to join us on whatever platform you'd like. 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You can go to SAFM Listen Live and listen to us there. You can also make use of DSTV Channel 814 to listen in to our broadcast. You're welcome as always. And remember, our studio line remains open throughout the show. We always start with an open line. Our studio line number 086-000-2032. Our WhatsApp line 0614-104-107. Please just remember that we want to take as many voice notes as possible. So we'd like you to just keep those voice notes short. Between 30 and 45 seconds is the ideal. Please, just try and keep them to within that duration. Also, keep your calls short if you can, please, because it just shows a little bit of courtesy to other people who also want to have their say on the show. But do make use of those numbers and chat to us over the course of the day. Let me tell you what we're following for you at this hour. Sinkholes in the West Rand. Are you living in one of those areas? Are you in Roodepoort? Are you in the Witpoort Key Estate area in particular? There's so many sinkholes that have appeared in that area over a period of time. You've been battling this problem for some time. And I think it's very clear that no long-term solutions have been proposed. Now there are people saying, you know, that they're afraid that the ground is literally going to cave in under their feet. I don't know how safe you feel with your children playing in that area. I understand there are playgrounds in that area. I'm very, very interested to know how you protect your children and whether you actually allow them to go out onto those playgrounds, knowing that the situation there may be dicey. Right. So we're hoping now that the MMC has visited the area, the Joburg Transport MMC, Kenny Kunene, that there's actually going to be some movement on this. But we have no idea what's actually going to happen next. All we know is that we need to get some expert academic advice on exactly how one goes about dealing with this. So we're going to speak to a geoscience expert in just a moment to give us a sense of exactly the way they think this should be dealt with. And then, have you read the story or heard the story about the issue of the 16-year-old at Pretoria Boys High? It's a very controversial one because he was found to have tested positive for marijuana usage twice, at least. And then he went on to make these threats that he was going to shoot a teacher at the school or he was going to shoot up the school. And this was recorded in a video. It went out on WhatsApp. And, essentially, the school said, this young man is a little too dangerous to have around. We actually want to expel him. But seemingly, the education department stepped in at this point and said, no, we're doing our best to keep all children in school as far as possible. So, yes, we will isolate him. We will scrutinize his movements. We will make sure that we check whether he's bringing any weapons into school before he enters the school grounds. But he has to be on the school grounds. It is his right to do so. What do you think about that? That is the way the policy is being implemented now. Pretoria Boys High's management have decided they're going to go along with the education department. They're not going to fight this from a legal point of view. But they really believe that, that the young man should not be on school grounds. They worry that he poses a threat to other students and to teachers on the grounds. So I'd love to hear from you on that story. If you are someone who has a child at that school, or you're in the area, or I mean, you could just have a child generally at school, and you may want to comment on that. Give us a call on that to tell us what you think about that. And then, of course, we're talking about this a little bit later on because so many of you phoned in over the course of the last few weeks to say to us you're sick and tired of people working in the public service who simply don't give two hoots about their work, right? Every time you go to be served at a place, you're not given the kind of service that you deserve or you require, and you're unable to solve very simple problems. Sometimes that's on a municipal level, sometimes, you know, it's at a more advanced level and you're trying to do something more specific, like get to a clinic and get help there, or go to a school and get the kind of attention your child's admission deserves, for example, but you're not experiencing proper service delivery on the ground. And so we want to ask you today, we actually want to ask a lawyer, what needs to be done to either retrain public service officials who have the interest and the enthusiasm and the dedication to their jobs to be trained properly for whatever it is they need to deliver? Or, you know, is there a possibility of using the law to actually get rid of people who are not interested in being in the system and have zero interest in serving you when you go through to these places to have your questions answered? So give us a call or send us a WhatsApp on that. Right now, we've got Lowered in Giani. He's always first. He's first to the post every day. Lowered, I think you've got us on speed dial. Good morning to you.
14: Good morning, Ms. Joanne. Are you well this morning?
13: I'm so well, thanks. You're very soft. I think Ntando will boost your audio for us.
14: No, I want to talk about the President Ramaphosa's pronouncement, the previous pronouncement regarding the replacement or redeployment of the unsuitable lawyers across the country. So here in Limpopo, my dear sister, we are seeing the actualization of that pronouncement because currently, there are mayors who have been redeployed for a lack of a polite word. They have been redeployed and they've been replaced by others. You know, Joanne, gone are the days when our leaders, the mayors and the likes, will be seen to be office bound, engaging in endless meetings. And then we are seeing these new mayors doing something on the ground because people want to see the tangible result of being a mayor. What are you bringing to the communities when you are a leader? And then my wish, as I'm wrapping up my comment this morning, my wish is for everyone who is going to be redeployed or placed elsewhere to accept it, because in the African National Congress, you are being deployed and redeployed. There's no witch hunt, none whatsoever. People are expecting services to be rendered across their communities. Yes. So we welcome this move by the African National Congress, my dear sister Joanne.
13: All right. Lowered, thank you very much for your call. Lesiba in Kgobokwane, quick one from you, please, Lesiba. Good morning.
15: Yes, Joanne, good morning to you and good morning to your producers, and thanks for taking my call.
13: Yes, go ahead, Lucifer. Sure.
15: Yes. I just want to talk about the statement issued by National Executive Committee of the ANC through the Secretary General Mfikile Mbalula. Joanne,
13: yes.
15: You see, if you issue the statement, the National Executive Committee of the ANC must acknowledge that the ANC is no longer in charge of this government. It's in government of national unity with other political parties. When the ANC resolves, they must take that in consideration. To say that the ANC has issued a statement to all the premiers in 9 provinces, I think it would be very difficult to issue instruction to KwaZulu-Natal, where there is a premier belonging to Inkatha Freedom Party, Thami Ntuli, and the Western Cape. At least seven of these premiers can take the instruction from the NEC. And to say the police, the army, the National Prosecuting Authority must be ready in order to respond to issue of illegal migration, I think it's not fair. What the NEC should do to sit down, engage with the march and march, understand their frustration, so that when you come up with a solution, we come up with amicable solution just to play down the frustration of South Africa. Because I'm on the ground, I'm all trying right. to go mm-hmm. for door to door for ANC. People are saying, you will have the problem that the EFF has had, because the EFF has been rejected by the South African purely for one reason, for taking side with the illegal migrant, undermining the frustration of the South African. This is something that
13: we're going to leave it there. Thank you very much for your comments. Keep them coming. We're taking a short break. We'll take more of your calls when we come back.
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13: It is 23 minutes past 9 here on the Daily Discourse. Thank you for joining us and thank you for the calls that are coming in. Nonde in Cape Town is on the line to us. Morning, Nonde.
17: JJ, good morning. Let me begin by saying in 1994, Julius Mwalimu Nyerere once told the cabinet, Mandela was there by the way, that the ANC is in office, not in power, right? Now, on the way going forward, I want to disprove the wise Nyerere, right, in the spirit world. And that is, there must be improvement in the municipalities, because that is where, to me, the rubber hits the road, right? If all our 257 municipalities, right, can do this, as Noda says, those
13: yes.
17: who are in the finance division must be obviously the CFO, knowing the PFMA and whatever, right? They must have definitely chartered accountants, right? All of them, right? Or at least
13: yes,
17: become at least three with cost and management accounting. And those who are municipal managers must at least have NLB to be able to interpret PFMA, FMMA, right? Because we must not burden the Auditor General all the time, right? Because every year she keeps on tuning out municipalities that don't have clean audits, that are dysfunctional, you know?
13: Mm-hmm.
17: It's not on yes, Joseph, yes. right? We must disprove Nyerere in the spirit world that we can do something. And lastly, JJ, I want you and your producers to please have a program whereby, let's say, 10 top parties, if you like, right? You must critique them once a week at least so that the listeners can...
13: Yes.
17: A,
13: oh, no, we've
17: B,
13: lost our line
17: C,
13: to you.
17: D. Bye-bye, Joseph.
13: Okay. All right. Thank you. Thank you, Nonde. It came back towards the end there. Keith in KwaZulu-Natal is on the line to us. Keith, you want to talk about schools?
18: Hello?
13: Hi there, Keith. You're on the radio.
18: Hi, Joanne. Yeah, you're speaking to Keith from KZN.
13: Mm-hmm. Go for it, Keith.
18: I'm listening about this topic of this youngster that tested positive for marijuana at school. The education department says no, he has all the rights to be at school. Now, we all went to school and we had conditions. I did my matric in 1979, where we were subjected to corporal punishment, even at that level of schooling. Now, if these children are going to have all these rights that they did, as this youngster over here, tomorrow these teenage girls who have children are going to have the right now, because they're going to say, oh no, if that's the case, we can also come to school with our children. We can breastfeed our children in class too now. Is that where we're heading?
13: So those are two separate issues, right?
18: Those
13: are two separate issues. Girls who fall pregnant have the right to stay in the system, Keith. But you're talking about a boy who has used marijuana. It's different to the issue of teenage pregnancies, right? So do you have a comment to make about the boy himself?
18: You know, this is not democracy, Jan. What we should call this is, in Afrikaans, it's called germakasi. I'm sorry to tell
13: confusion.
18: You
13: confusion.
18: But in any case, okay. You have a good show. And so
13: thank
18: as
13: you.
18: The queen of SAFM, greetings to Sakina.
13: I will do. Thank you so much. Colin in Cape Town is on the line to us. Your quick comment, please, Colin.
19: Quick. Joanne, you know something? Listen to that teenager.
13: Yes.
19: It's on video. It's there for everybody to see. You know, the parents of that school should all stand up against the Department of Education. Because I tell you what if something does happen to one of their children or a couple of children in a classroom?
13: Mm-hmm.
19: They can't watch him 24/7 and see what he's up to, what he's going to get up to. You know, if I had a child at that school and something happened to that child of mine, I'll sue the daylights out of the education department. Aren't they encouraging? They should go in now and investigate this properly, go to their child, the parents' home, sort out things, get a psychiatrist, whatever problem he's got, sort it out before he goes back to school. This education, this government is useless. Now, what if an explosion happens a month's time and that boy kills some children? No. What do they say? What do the education say? Hey? No, man. They are sick in their head, this government.
13: Colin, we'll leave it there. Thank you. Thank you so much for your call. And do keep those calls coming. I'm, as a parent who had a school-going child until a couple of years ago, I really feel I'd be afraid to send my child to a school like that, because it's not out of the realm of possibility that things could go wrong. He may be monitored around the clock. There may be people searching him as he comes into school. What concerns me a little bit as well is that the parents defended him. The mother actually said, it wasn't an actual pistol that he was using. It wasn't a gun that he was using in the rounds that were fired. He had a toy gun that he was showing off in one of those videos. And parents equally need to take responsibility for their children's behavior. If you are not able to manage your son's behavior, how on earth do you expect the school and the wider educational authority to do that? I just don't understand why we don't take responsibility. If our children have in some way made a mistake, or they are apologetic for a particular pattern of behavior that is problematic, they need to take responsibility for it. We cannot be lawnmower parents who remove all obstacles from their path. All right, it is 9:30 here on the Daily Discourse. We'll take a short break. We will go to your morning news with Ondela Mbana. She's standing by with your latest news headlines. And when we come back, we'll listen to some of your voice notes.
0: Thank you, Joanne. On the news headlines, the National Prosecuting Authority has confirmed that businessman Joe Ferrari Sibanyoni and co-accused Opa Sindane have served them with court papers. It says they are challenging the warrants of arrest issued against them. The Border Management Authority says it has arrested three people after intercepting a drug consignment worth nearly 1 billion rand at the Beit Bridge border post between South Africa and Zimbabwe, and no arrests have been made following the killing of three men and wounding of three others in a shooting incident in Lingeletu on the Cape Flats. A full update follows at the top of the hour.
20: 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Real understanding.
13: It is 9:31 on the Daily Discourse. Many of your voice notes are coming in at this hour. Let's listen to one on why Africans don't go to other African countries.
21: Good day, Joanne and the SAFM listeners. The notion that we are all Africans, I understand. Indeed, we are all Africans. But we cannot be all Africa in South Africa. We need to be all Africa, all over Africa. Why don't these illegal foreigners bother people in the Arab countries, Morocco, Egypt, and the others? Matt Morano, I thank you.
13: Thank you so much for that. I suspect it's because people are fleeing those countries as well. And let's not underestimate the power and the advantages that come to living in a constitutional democracy. It's a very flawed one, but it's one that it's one that is more attractive than many other destinations on the continent. And then one of you wants to talk about the call to vote for other parties apart from the ANC.
22: Good morning, Sister JJ. Mbongo Sundi Sambuisa. Yes, Sister JJ. I would like to urge fellow South Africans, please, man, in the next elections, please, let us not vote ANC. We've been their fools, like for the past 30 years, they've been lying to us. Here is now Paul Mashatile. We cannot have a president like Paul Mashatile. His children are swimming in tenders. Himself is booking a hotel, spending 240,000 per night. What kind of a leader is like that? Like, he's so irresponsible. Yo, hi.
13: All right, and let's listen to one about Bafana Bafana on a lighter note.
23: Good morning to the entire SAFM crew and the listeners. This is Robert from Mutu, KZN, Dinini. Hugo Bruce and his squad. I don't want to be very negative, but I don't think his squad is going to make it. He's supposed to select players on performance. What did Zwane do? Mahope Lyle, goalkeeper of Golden Arrows. He thinks this is a Motsipe league. I will comment once they back from the World Cup. Thanks.
13: And then one of you is talking about African people needing discernment.
24: Good morning, Joanne. Thank you so much. Morning to your listeners as well. Joanne, regarding this issue of illegal foreign nationals or immigrants, I am 100% for it. I support it. However, I do think we need to just maybe take a moment and pause before we can use this blanket approach. Joanne, the truth of the matter is that we have our brothers and sisters who are coming from other countries in Africa who have played very important roles in South Africa. We have made relations with these people and they do things by the book. I think that's what we need to just look at, and before we can say all foreign nationals must leave.
13: All right, thank you for those voice notes. Let's take some of your calls now. Thank you, and keep those coming in, actually, during the course of the show, because we try to read out as many as we can as the show gains momentum. William in Pretoria, you've been holding for a while. Thanks for your patience. Good morning to you. You want to comment on Home Affairs?
25: Yeah, good morning, John. I hope you are well.
13: Yes, I'm well, thanks. Go for it, William.
25: All right, thank you. I'm originally from Malawi. I came here some years ago to study, and I had a study permit. And after I finished my studies, you know, I started working for a Christian organization. So I've been renewing my permit, you know, throughout the years. because I came in 2020. So yes. Now...
13: May I ask you how easy that's been, William? How easy has it been for you to renew your permit over the years?
25: Now, what I can say is that when the Home Affairs was dealing with this permit, it was okay. Mm-hmm. We were not having challenges. But the moment VFS took over from dealing, from handling the visas, it has been a hassle. Yes. I want to give you an example. Last year, I went to US. So when I came back, I lost my passport. Unfortunately, it was already, expiring. So I had to apply for a new passport. I got a new passport. So now there is a need of me to, to transfer the old visa into the new passport.
13: Yes.
25: I did the process. That was last year, August. Mm-hmm. So until today, it's not yet out. So I had an opportunity to speak to one of the junior Home Affairs, officials. So she told me that the workers at Home Affairs are deliberately having backlogs so that the government can give them money and then they can work on the visas, So it's a challenge. Now people are talking about illegal immigrants. One of the challenges that I have is that because my wife is a South African, I've got children here. Mm-hmm. My passport does not have a visa. When I go to bank to sort out some few things, some banks, they don't understand. They say you don't have visa. We need a visa in your passport. Yes, yet I've got visa. I'm not an illegal immigrant. All my documents are all right. But the challenge is their Home Affairs. Sometimes I drive, I'll meet with the police. Let's see your passport. They check my passport. There is visa. And some of them, they don't understand that, I've got these issues, you see. So now, instead of sorting out the problem, we are busy increasing the problem. Now, what I want to ask, I'll ask you people to investigate the Home Affairs, especially the VFS, and ask this question that, are they processing our visas or they don't want us people who have been legal in the country? You understand? So those are the questions that we have. Because
13: all right, William. Thank you. I think you've brought another side to the discussion as well. This issue of people who've really tried their best to stay on the right side of the law, and Home Affairs. I mean, Home Affairs must stand up and actually take responsibility for its incompetence in all of this. People have conspiracy theories and so forth, but. I think incompetence accounts for a huge part of why we're having a problem with people migrating into our country. Zola in Bloem is on the line to us. Zola, you want to talk about the issue of public servants? Hi.
1: Good morning, Joanne. The problem with the civil servants is the cadre deployment. Because some of the people, they are there, they don't do their work, doing maybe party work, and knowing that they are protected. And then number two, you find that you have, let me make an example with the police. You have this young man who is qualified, who's got qualifications. He's been there for more than 10 years, but he's still a constable or a sergeant. He's not being promoted. So those people are not being motivated to do their work. Now, when they are seated, they are frustrated and they end up saying, why do I commit myself when, I'm qualified, no one is doing anything to promote me. Only certain people who are closer to the big shots are being promoted. Lastly, within the police, we find that they are not doing their work, not all of them, most of them. Not to say they do it intentionally. There are those who are frustrated, who are not being considered for anything. But if you are a comrade, everything will be smooth. I have opened two cases at two police stations in Bloemfontein, Park Road Police Station, in 2023. Believe me or not, Joanne, nothing has been done to that case. I opened another one at Kahisanong. Now, in February, I don't get the feedback. The investigating officer is just quiet. So I understand.
13: That's why people don't report crimes, Zola. And I hear you. I think you're spot on in regard to the cadre deployment in the public service. People came into those senior positions. They employed friends. They employed family members. And you end up with a situation where none of those people who were employed by people who brought them in based on nepotism is necessarily qualified for the job or interested in doing it for that matter. Zola, thanks for your call. Sasha is in Potch. Sasha, good morning. You want to talk about the Pretoria High School matter?
2: Yes, good morning, Joanne, and thank you for taking my call. I will start by saying we don't have a government in South Africa, I mean, if you talk about the ANC. Because now, for this, I will blame the ANC. I know that people are going to come up and say, no, this got nothing to do with the ANC. You must remember, before 1994, when the bread price went up by 1 cent, the ANC would say, make South Africa ungovernable, etc. But now today, this is their laws. And then if we say, no, man, this, we blame you, say, no, don't blame the ANC. First of all, this child is a danger to the school. It's a danger to the children around him. And what the ANC wants is that something must first happen to a teacher, to a child. That's when they will say, no, okay, let's remove him, even though he's got rights. And then he will be protected under those rights. That is why Utatu Kotyeni from Mthatha will say on Umkholo, this is Sodom and Gomorrah. So up until, guys, we vote the ANC out of power so that we can get new laws that will govern us, that is when these things will happen. Even this child's parents, they are also in the wrong because of they also are waiting for that day when something must happen to a child, children, the school children, or a teacher. That's when they will start to want to make some to do something about that. But that day or time, it will be too late because already somebody will be in hospital. Somebody will be in hospital or somebody will be in a mortuary. I mean, you understand?
13: No, it is serious, Sasha.
2: Laws.
13: Yeah, thank you. Look, I also think, I think the general law, or the general, it's not a law, it's a policy, right? The policy to try to keep children in school as much as possible, as much as is possible under the circumstances, is quite admirable, because in our country, a lot of children just never even get to matric, right? There's a huge attrition rate. So the department tries, or should be trying, as per the policy, to keep as many children in school as possible. But having said that, they also need to apply the policy, you know, thoughtfully, with careful investigation of the matter. And they need to weigh up security concerns, right? Because the law needs to be applied, or the policy needs to be applied with a kind of a mindfulness of what is going on and what may happen in the situation. And what this says to me is that perhaps there's something we don't know. We're going to speak to the Gauteng Department of Education. But perhaps there's perhaps some other information that hasn't come through in the reports that will come through in that interview. But based on what we know, I can tell you that this does not seem like a thoughtful decision. It does not seem like a decision that protects the majority. In any event, this child is going to be brought into the school, and he's going to end up fending for himself in certain ways, because he's completely isolated from the school body. So would it have made such a big difference if they were going to divorce him from the entire school body, make him write his exams on his own in a classroom with just one invigilator, perhaps? You know, if they've gone to the trouble of taking those measures, why don't they just ask him to learn online, for example? We did it during COVID with our children. We've had a bit of practice doing that. It is possible to monitor him from his house. He could join lessons from there. It's not such a huge fix that is a departure from what has been done before. So it seems to me that every effort was made to keep him at school, but that actually wasn't entirely necessary, because there are alternatives that remain fair to him. He can keep studying. He can stay at school. He will not be forced out of the schooling system. But they could also have taken into account the majority of the children and the students who may be affected in the future by his behavior. All right, it is 9:45 here on the Daily Discourse, and Johannesburg Transport MMC Kenny Kunene and the Joburg Public Roads Agency have been to the Witpoortjie estate to assess three sizable sinkholes that have developed there. It appears illegal mining may have led to the sinkholes forming. Let's get further details from the Council for Geosciences Manager of Infrastructure and Land Use Business Unit, Nomvela Mkize. Good morning to you, Ms. Mkize, and thank you very much for your time on the Daily Discourse. What do you understand to be behind the formation of these sinkholes?
3: Good morning, Joanne, and good morning to your listeners, and thank you for having me. So, yeah, let me start by making a clear distinction and maybe clarifying when it comes to the sinkholes. So the sinkholes can happen from natural causes. However, majority of them, they result from the human activities, which also include the mining activities and also the water infrastructure, the aging infrastructure, poor maintenance of the water infrastructure, which introduces water into the dolomites, which results in the dissolution of those dolomites. So they, just to make the clarity to say, they can also be naturally occurring where there is nothing we can do, which is a natural process.
13: I understand, Ms. Mkize, that there was also a 3.1 magnitude tremor last month in the West Rand area. Could that have had anything to do with these sinkholes?
3: So CGS, Council for Geoscience, is a national geoscience institution. We have a mandate to monitor seismicities throughout the country, and we do this with the seismic stations that we've installed throughout the country. That just says we listen to seismicity that's happening in the country, and we are able to provide information and report on the seismicity. So looking at the West Rand and the seismic activities that you are referring to, majority of seismicity in that region does come from or result from the mining activities that are happening in that area. However, the linkages between seismic activities and the sinkholes is not exactly direct. So the sinkhole activities, like I said, from the mining activities, those will result from whatever the mines are doing, or whether it's illegal mining activities or the other mines that are operating legally in those areas. And then seismicity would also result from the, in this area, will result from their operations. But not only that, it also, so you know, in the Western region, mining has been happening for over a century now. So there was a phase where there was dewatering, and that dewatering led to a number of sinkholes happening. But now we are at a point where mining operations have stopped majority, and there is rewatering again. So the groundwater is rising again, which is also leading to the reactivation of these sinkholes and causing stability issues. And looking at the Western alone, we've recorded over 2,000 sinkholes in that area, and it is a high it has a high concentration of the sinkholes resulting from mining activities.
13: So Ms. Mkize, the community is, of course, afraid the ground is going to give in beneath their feet. Is there a possibility that can happen, or could the sinkholes in some way be prevented from widening? Can the area be rehabilitated?
3: Look, there's a lot of research that we are doing at Council for Geoscience, because what I can say, we are on top of this. We've looked at the risk, and we've assessed the risk, we've mapped it intensively so, and we produced products just to assist in better understanding the risk and assist the decision makers. Recently,

0: seismicity. This just is in an effort to deal with this hazard or prevent them from happening.
1: I understand the engineers ought to be brought in to deal with these sinkholes. Can you give us some idea of how exactly you go about rehabilitation? I mean, is it true, for example, that the city's Dolomite Risk Management Agency needs to be involved and you need to have some high-level engineers involved to be able to fix this problem?
0: No, definitely. For one, to be able to fix a sinkhole, they first need to understand the dynamics of the sinkhole. They need to understand the depth. They need to understand the extent, the complexities, and which will inform the type of engineering methodologies that must be implemented. So any investigation for these sinkholes, once they've happened or before they even happen, which will assist in proactively dealing with them. But however, when they've happened, there needs to be an investigation to clearly delineate the extent of the sinkhole and understand it better, which then informs the engineering part of it, where the rehabilitation takes place.
1: So give me a sense of what all of this costs the city. Is this generally a very costly operation to get the sinkhole sorted out?
0: Sadly, it is very costly to rehabilitate sinkholes. And I mean, looking at the sinkholes that are there, I mean, as CGS, we have a database for all the sinkholes in the country. So when you look at the number of sinkholes that are there and looking at the cost of rehabilitating just one sinkhole, we are talking about billions. So it definitely costs a lot to rehabilitate the sinkholes. And looking at And also looking at, I mean, you recall there was a rehabilitation of a sinkhole on the N1 and also on R21. That on its own costed central millions to the order of about 500 billion. So that is just to demonstrate how costly it is to rehabilitate this sinkhole, which is why we are working tirelessly as CGS to make sure that we come up with measures which will assist in dealing with these with the risk before it actually materializes, and also with the involvement of also the municipalities where they implement the Dolomite risk management strategies, which also assist in making sure that the sinkhole does not actually happen, so the risk is mitigated. So sadly, that is the better way to deal with this problem, because once a sinkhole has happened, that is very costly to rehabilitate.
1: That makes a lot of sense, Ms. Mkize. But also, I understand that even after you've done a repair on sinkholes which have appeared, you've got to take other precautions and monitor those sinkholes, or what used to be a sinkhole there, to ensure the long-term safety of the spot once the sinkhole's been closed.
0: Yes, definitely. But what is more critical is to do a proper investigation before the rehabilitation. Because once you've done the proper rehabilitation, the investigation will ensure that whatever cavity that existed there, which led to the formation of sinkhole, it is properly closed and it is rehabilitated fully. And the risk of the reoccurrence of the sinkhole are minimal. Yes, monitoring is very crucial, and it talks to what I had alluded to in terms of the research that we are busy with, where we are finding ways to monitor this risk to make sure to have any warning systems that will assist in making sure that we know about the movements that are happening underground and we mitigate against the sinkholes forming.
1: Thank you so much for speaking to us today. That was the Council for Geosciences Manager of Infrastructure and Land Use Business Unit, Nomvelo Mkize. We'll take your calls on that as well as your voice notes on that story. If you are in the West Rand and you have experienced having to divert your routes or change your lifestyle to move around those areas where sinkholes have developed, tell us how it has changed your movements in the area. One of you says, hi, morning. All municipalities are the same in not doing the right thing. And I'm just going back up there. I raised an issue to ward councillor as well as police in Ward 11, Oudtshoorn Municipality, regarding surcharges. Our people live in poverty and must face daylight robbery by spaza shops if we stand up and march. Then we hear about xenophobia, says

0: Ivan. And then on the issue of the 16-year-old at Pretoria Boys High, one of you says, what if that boy carries out his threat and actually shoots a teacher? Is that what everyone is waiting to happen? And it looks as though people are quite frustrated by that. One of you says, good morning, Joanne and team. I hear the right to education. However, a learner can never threaten teachers and fellow students and get away with it. It is totally wrong of the department to allow him to attend school. Where is the merit with regards to the safety of the majority here? Let him do homeschooling, says Kentosh from the Eastern Cape. One of you says, good morning, JJ. Chasing the child away will be a serious problem. There's no dustbin for kids. What if this child gets expelled and then comes and waits for them outside the school gates with a real gun? Keep the child in school and try to rehabilitate the child. He didn't commit any crime yet, says Sydney in Witbank. So lovely, very differing opinions there, but we love to hear these differing opinions. And of course, you know, all these different points of view and perspectives allow us the ability to think through a story really, really carefully with all of your input. One of you talking about Bafana Bafana says, I know that our state president is delusional. I heard him say that Bafana Bafana will win the World Cup. I love Bafana, but I'm a realist. I hope that we progress past the group stages. Colin Moore in Mondial. Colin, I don't blame you. I mean, I would really like to see Bafana win, but I've put all my faith in Banyana. For me, those are the winners in our country, and I'll be pleasantly surprised if Bafana does well. I think it was 2010 was the last time that they were in the World Cup, right? So yay for them for getting in. But yeah, the president is more optimistic than you or I are. You or I am, actually. So let's listen to one of your voice notes as well on the issue of soft parenting. One of you says that is the reason for the kids' behavior.
1: Hi, SAFM. Bongo from Newcastle here. The chickens are finally coming home to roost. One of the examples of soft parenting and disciplining. These kids that you are soft parenting and you are disciplining using your soft ways are going to deal with you in hard ways. And that's the thing. A kid is now pointing a gun at teachers. Just imagine.
0: So that's a very interesting thing. And tell me what you think about that voice note, because there's this whole thing of gentle parenting, right? It's all over the internet, and you see how our parents deal with their children, which is different to how our parents dealt with us, very different to how our parents dealt with us. But I mean, there are parts of it that I think that can work. There are other parts of it where I just see the children running roughshod over their parents, and the parents are not in charge. The children are actually in charge and dictating the terms, and the parents are following on with that. But I want to ask you about something else, and I think we should bring a psychologist on to talk about this, Melan Ginilwe, in the next few days. This issue of privilege in regard to children, right? How do they change once they've been able to access privilege? And I think many of us come from families where we could not have imagined that level of privilege when we were growing up. And then we fortunately became educated, and that allowed us to get some work that was a bit better, and we became socially upwardly mobile, which allowed us to, you know, have a better income, maybe send our children to good schools. And of course, we wanted to afford them the things that we couldn't have. That was a big thing for many of us, saying, oh, you know, I didn't have this when I was a child. I would have loved to have had this when I was a child. And maybe they weren't even luxuries. Maybe there were some necessities that our parents simply could not meet because they were struggling to make ends meet and make sure that we had the fundamentals in place, right? So we did without a lot of things when we were growing up, and they themselves did without a lot of things in order to educate us. Now that we've done a bit better than our parents financially a generation on, and we are able to give our children certain things that we did not have we made the mistake of giving them too much? That's something that perturbs me all the time. As someone who's moved into the middle class, that I feel sometimes I've got to be very careful about what I give my child and what I don't, and where the boundaries are drawn. Because sometimes privilege without struggle does not build resilience, and sometimes helicopter parents and lawnmower parents are the problem in cases like this. We'll talk more about this in just a short while. It is 10 o'clock right now, and that means Undela Mbana has your latest news bulletin.

0: Thank you, Joanne. On the top stories, NPA confirms Sibanyoni and Sindane is served with court papers, and the US and Iran have traded fresh attacks. For SAFM News, I am Ondelambana, and a very good morning. The National Prosecuting Authority has confirmed that businessman Joe Ferrari Sibanyoni and co-accused Opa Sindane have been served with court papers. It says they are challenging the warrants of arrest issued against them. However, the matter will be heard on Tuesday next week in the Mbombela High Court. The NPA says today's court proceedings to re-enroll the case of Sibanyoni, Daniel Masilela, Philemon Msiza and Bafana Sindane will proceed as planned. They are facing charges of extortion and money laundering. The National Prosecuting Authority spokesperson Keza Khanyaho spoke to reporters outside the Delmas Magistrates Court earlier.
1: As far as we are concerned, they have to be here because this is not an interdict as yet. It is just, they have just served the papers. Therefore, the court will then take it from there to say, on the basis of what has happened, how are we going to take it further?
0: The head of the Border Management Authority, Dr. Michael Masiapato, has commended his officers for intercepting a drug consignment worth nearly 1 billion rand at the Beitbridge border post. The officers also arrested three people following the interception on Tuesday. The authority spokesperson is Meme Mukhozi.
2: On 27 May, during a stop and search operation, the BMA border guards intercepted a truck traveling from Malawi into South Africa. The truck was subjected to a non-intrusive inspection through the cargo scanner, during which suspicious substances were detected. This prompted the officials to conduct an extensive physical search of the truck, which lasted approximately 8 hours. During the operation, the officials discovered a substance identified as methacolone, ABA, which is commonly used in the manufacturing of mandrakes.
0: Two suspected illegal miners have been detained and equipment seized on Mashobota Farm near Mbombela in Mpumalanga. A multidisciplinary team is currently conducting raids aimed at clamping down on illegal mining in the area. Safety, Security and Liaison MEC Jackie Messi is leading the team.
3: This illegal mining, they also affect infrastructure, particularly on our roads and building of our community building from communities where they stay, because they dig, they drill deep. So then it created the sinking holes on our road. So this is what we want to achieve, to say we need to stop this thing.
0: No arrests have been made following the killing of three men and wounding of three others in a shooting incident in Lingeletu on the Cape Flats. The incident, which is suspected to be linked to extortion, happened last night. Police spokesperson Andre Trott.
4: Western Cape SAPS is investigating a triple murder and attempted murder incident that occurred in Lingeletu West in Khayelitsha last night. Experienced detectives attached to the Serious and Violent Crime Unit are pursuing all available leads to identify and arrest those responsible. At the same time, additional operational forces have been deployed in the area to stabilize the situation and enhance police visibility.
0: The US and Iran have traded fresh
4: have been deployed in the area to stabilize the situation and enhance police visibility.
0: The US and Iran have traded fresh

0: have served them with court papers. It says they are challenging the warrants of arrest issued against them. I'm Wondi Lambana for SAFM News Headlines at 10:30.
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4: After 132 years of colonial rule, Algeria fought a brutal war for freedom. 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Today, Algeria stands sovereign, steady, and self-defined. 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Algeria does not bend, it stands.
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6: It is 6 minutes past 10 here on The Daily Discourse. I'm Joanne Joseph. Welcome to the second hour of the program. Lovely to have you with us. We've had lovely voice notes and calls over the course of the morning, and do keep them coming because our studio line remains open throughout the show. 086-000-2032. Our WhatsApp line 0614-104-107. Keep them short. Remember, please, many of you are sending in voice notes that are over 45 seconds long, a minute long. We can't play those on the show because they just eat up large portions of the show. So please keep them as short as you can and just make your point short and sharp and make sure that you are audible. Some of your voice notes are sometimes a little bit soft and we want to hear you loud and clear. All right, in this hour we are talking about that learner from the Pretoria Boys High School. He is 16 years old. He has been kept in school despite threats that he made to shoot up the school or to shoot a particular teacher. News 24 has been covering that story very closely. And they've told us that the school has wanted to expel him, but the education department did not allow it. So we're having that conversation with the education department in just a short while. And then a little bit later on, we're talking about public servants failing in their duties and what labor law says about accountability. Can we simply get rid of them? Should we retrain them? Do they have particular rights that allow them to remain there even if they don't do their work? We will have that conversation with you, as well as a labor lawyer from Wits University, in just a short while. Also, listen to one or two of your voice notes before we go through to the education department. One of you says parents also need to be held accountable.
7: Good morning, SAFM. It's John and Bloemfontein. On the issue of this boy at Pretoria Boys High, I think as parents, we are failing the schools, really. If I'm a parent and my child is said to be using Dacha, and I'm not doing anything about it, because you said this boy was tested twice and now he's threatening the school. Parents should do better. We can't expect teachers who are also parents themselves to be dealing with such, and parents are just living their life and going to work. Everything is normal. Really, our kids need to be safe, and for such children, maybe the school is not a place for them. Imagine somebody coming to school and shooting up other kids, and then after we come and it becomes a huge story, trending and all of that. Parents, please, do better with your kids. Please.
6: Good advice there, I think. And one of you is speaking about the number of people in South Africa who are undocumented.
8: Hi, Joanne. Hoping you're well. This is Daniel. Joanne, yesterday morning, A plane, 300 Ghanaians were actually deported to Ghana, right? Out of those 300, there were only 10 that were actually documented, and the rest were not documented. And my question is, how many?

0: More people that are here in this country, without the proper documents. How many more? And the government is so quiet, so quiet. I don't know.
1: Thank you very much. We don't know the answer to that, actually. There are estimates, but unfortunately, it's allegedly said to be 4% of the population. That's what the analysts are telling us, but we're not sure of the exact numbers. And then one of you has spoken about values versus qualifications.
2: Joanne, we should be clear about what qualifications are and what qualifications are not. Qualifications empowers us with the knowledge and kind of the skills that one needs, but it doesn't work on your values. Municipality employees are fully qualified with all the qualifications as referred to by one caller. What we need to work with is the values that individuals hold, and it's only based on the values that you will work in any system. So it doesn't matter what the system is, what qualifications you have, if your values are about corruption, then that's what you will do.
1: Well, actually, well pointed out. I think it takes a combination of skills and values, doesn't it? Lovely voice note. Thank you. All right, it is 11 minutes past 10 here on the Daily Discourse, and I wonder how you feel about the 16-year-old Pretoria boy, a high school student who's managed to escape expulsion thanks to the Gauteng Education Department's intervention. We can't name the boy because he's a minor, but we understand that the school wanted to expel him for a few reasons. News 24 says he failed a couple of drug tests, testing positive for marijuana. But he also threatened to shoot a teacher at around the time a video emerged showing him firing rounds into a tree. Let's find out why the Gauteng Education Department insisted he remain at the school with precautions in place. Spokesperson for the department, for the Gauteng MEC of Education, Onwabile Lubelwane, is with us now. Good morning to you, Mr. Lubelwane. Thank you very much for your time on the program. Are you able to confirm, first of all, that the student failed two drug tests and threatened to shoot his teacher?
3: Good morning, and thank you to your listeners at home. It is, in fact, one drug test, not two.
1: All right.
3: Yes,
1: And
3: but I want
1: did he threaten
3: to.
1: to sh Yes, yes.
3: But I want to take you
1: Did he th
3: through in this way. The department did not take lightly this matter. It
1: All
3: is
1: right,
3: a serious matter.
1: before we get there, could you please answer my second question was, which is, did he threaten to shoot his teacher or shoot up the school?
3: Bagela wrote in his social media, but it was proven that it was actually a toy gun.
1: So the video of him shooting at a tree, shooting rounds into a tree, was he doing that with a toy gun?
3: It is not a real gun.
1: Okay, so what type of gun was he using?
3: We know, so I'm not a gun expert, but that was proven to
1: But you
3: be
1: would have
3: not a
1: had to
3: real
1: investigate
3: firearm.
1: this, right? Yes.
3: Sorry?
1: No, I'm saying you would have had to investigate this.
3: Yes.
1: Presumably, so you found out after you watched that video in which he was shooting rounds into a tree, you discovered that it wasn't an actual gun. What kind of gun was
3: Yes,
1: it?
3: SAPS have confirmed that it was not a firearm. It
1: Okay.
3: must have
1: What
3: been
1: was
3: a
1: it? What
3: toy
1: kind of gun
3: blank
1: was it?
3: gun. Yes, it's around those lines, blanks or something like that, but it is not real a firearm with live ammunition.
1: Oh, so you're saying it was a gun, but he wasn't using live ammunition. He shot blanks with
3: No,
1: it.
3: it was not a gun. It was not a real gun.
1: Okay.
3: Yes.
1: Oh, okay. All right.
3: In
1: Okay,
3: terms of
1: so
3: the system
1: thank
3: of
1: you
3: a
1: for
3: firearm.
1: clarifying that. Okay, thank you for clarifying that. So it wasn't a Glock that it was suspected to be.
3: Yes.
1: Okay. Did he threaten, however, to shoot up a school or to shoot a teacher?
3: Unfortunately, yes, the student has made and admitted to those accusations.
1: All right. Did you not feel that he might pose a serious danger to other pupils and teachers at his school? Should he be able to get his hands on a weapon?
3: We do agree that he would be a threat if he had a gun. He would be a threat in terms of the safety of other learners, the teachers, and the other staff. But I wanted to take you through the contextual matters here, if you allow me.
1: Yes.
3: I'm saying to you, the department did not take the matter lightly. It condemned the type of threat statement he has made in public, and every other learner must desist from making such remarks, either on social media or anywhere. The department also considered the recommendations of the SGP regarding the seriousness of this misconduct. However, the department also had to consider that the learner is of school-going age, and also apply the applicable legal framework and consider the best interest of the child. Remember, this person is a 16-year-old, and the department felt that even though the sanction to suspend and expel eventually was appropriate, it was not in the best interest of the learner's rights to expel him completely. The sanction has been suspended for 12 months, meaning the learner cannot be found guilty or suspected of any similar accusation. And this is a learner who has shown remorse, who has apologized, who's doing well in class, who's also playing rugby. So it is a person that really found themselves in a very bad mistake, typical adolescent deviant behavior that also should be corrected through rehabilitative forms and other support structures within the school and the community.
1: Did you feel comfortable about allowing him to interact with other children, given the fact that my understanding was part of the sanction was that he would be allowed to go to school, but he would be separated from the rest of the school body because other students and teachers do not feel safe around him?
3: It's not necessarily the case that the child is a pariah. Everybody wants to avoid it. They feel unsafe. By the way, when we were at the school, we discovered that some of the students also, to some extent, understand, in the lack of a better word, they sympathize with the mistake the learner has done. And other parents, it's not that he's a complete problem in the school. And as a person who has shown remorse and is not a case of a person who's completely isolated from everyone.
1: Do you not think that given that, therapy takes time, it certainly is very useful, and one is obviously able to rehabilitate a child who goes through the process of therapy and comes out of comes out at the other side with a greater level of understanding of why he should not have done the things that he did. But until that process is over, right, and the therapy is complete, are you able to vouch for the fact that he's not prone to any kind of violence, either with a gun or anything else? I mean, what about the rights of other learners in this environment alongside his?
3: The support for that school and for the learner is not complete. There's a continuity of social psycho support services, counseling, and various other forms which are meant to prevent the impact of the trauma for anyone who has watched that video or seen any of the behavior of the learner. But also security has been heightened. That learner is undergoing serious surveillance and monitoring strict measures to ensure that nothing happens that could threaten the safety of the learners and the teachers at the school. So everything is being done, but this is the approach by MEC Lebogang Maile. The MEC is of a view that all stakeholders and everybody in the community, irrespective of having a child in a school or not, must participate to ensure that education works and the learning environment is conducive. So giving a child, a 16-year-old child, another chance, it is not actually compromising everybody's safety. MEC and the department have applied themselves and in the best interest of the learner, and having went through the provisions in the Children's Act and the South African Schools Act. So this is a comprehensive outlook, but it's meant to ensure that that particular learner has got a better future and the learning environment is protected.
1: The only thing that worries me is that you keep talking about the rights of one learner, but you've got a lot of learners in that school, and you've got teachers who also have rights under South African law. And my concern is that the MEC may not have taken into account the rights of the people around this learner, because that's not what you're saying to me. Since the start of this interview, you're speaking about the rights of one learner, but not the rights of people around him.
3: The rights of everyone are considered. The rights of the teachers, the rights of other learners. It's not a school, by the way, that is struggling with safety issues. There's a private security, there's state support in terms of security and safety. It's not that the government has ignored everybody's rights and right to life. It's not that it's a case of negligence. Every system has been put in place to ensure that nobody's life is endangered. And mental health services have been deployed there to ensure that there's preventative measures. But there is a crisis of bullying. There's a crisis of violence in our society that is spilling over into schools, because schools reflect our society in broad terms. But there are...
1: I want us to continue with that thought in a moment, please, Mr. Lubelwane. Let's just take a short break. When we come back, we are going to continue our conversation with the spokesperson for the Gauteng MEC of Education.
4: In case you missed it...
5: Should we look at these as some sort of light at the end of the tunnel?
6: What is happening currently in the SAPS compared to the ocean? So I think the SAPS is in that position as well, that it's cleansing itself. All that is not, that is unbecoming of good police officers is being thrown out of the SAPS. I think it's a good thing.
5: Crime and policing expert Dr. Mxolisi Mathebula.
4: That was The Meeting Point with Koketso Sachane. 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
1: 22 minutes past 10 here on The Daily Discourse. We're having a conversation with Onwabile Lubelwane. He's the Gauteng MEC of Education spokesperson, and he's very kindly come on to talk about this issue of the 16-year-old Pretoria Boys High School learner who has been allowed to remain in school despite the fact that others around him are concerned that he may be a threat to the school due to, well, a failed drug test, as well as previous threats that he made to either shoot a teacher or shoot up the school. Thank you for staying with us, Mr. Lubelwane. One of the questions I wanted to ask you is about a psychologist or a psychiatrist. Presumably, that person is working very closely with the child to rehabilitate him and ensure that his propensity for violence is being managed. Tell me about what kind of reports you're getting back. Has your psychologist or psychiatrist in charge told you this child is at the stage of his rehabilitation where it is fine to return him to the student body? Mr. Lubelwane, can you hear me?
3: Yes, I can hear, sorry. I'm saying in terms of law, the medical practitioners do not go into detail. However, the report we have at our disposal suggests that the learner is not of threat currently. There's substantive progress being made in terms of counseling, which justifies why the HOD felt that the sanction has to be suspended. And given the progress and the cooperation both the learner and the parent are making to support and make the situation better.
1: You were also making a point a little bit earlier about bullying in society that is now spilling over into schools. How is the education department managing this?
3: So there's a rising number of bullying, and This is also related to the violent nature of our society. But how do we respond to it? The department working with the Department of Community Safety and the SAPS and parents and the community policing forums, they have deployed personnel to ensure that there's protection of the space, and they patrol, and they're able to conduct search and seizure of dangerous weapons and drugs and other substance abuse within the space. But also, there's also activities. MEC Maile is big in terms of sporting activities, arts and culture, to ensure that learners are taken away from participation through keeping them busy in other productive areas.
1: Right. Let's take a call from one of our listeners. Budana in Rosebank is on the line to us.
7: Good morning,
1: Budana, do you have a question?
7: And good morning to the MEC or spokesperson. Just a question. Do the spokesperson and the department aware that pointing that gun to somebody else is a criminal offense? Are you aware of that, or you just been aware and just exonerated that letter without taking serious action? It's a criminal offense. Somebody has been sentenced for pointing that toy gun to somebody else. They must know that. You must enforce discipline. You must not exonerate for the sake of exonerating. What about the other learners? What about the teachers that have been threatened? It doesn't matter to you. You can't keep people that are behaving criminally in schools, and you expect the school to function properly. You must think twice about this thing.
1: Thank you, Budana, for your comment. Mr. Lubelwane, will you respond to that, please?
3: I agree with the caller that it's life-threatening and it's a criminal offense to threaten somebody's life. But in this instance, we don't have a person who pointed someone with a gun. And we are dealing with this matter in terms of corrective measures. If you observe, even in this country, we don't have jails. We've got correctional services, corrective centers to rehabilitate the behavior of the person so that the person can come back and contribute better in society. And I think the department applied itself well in terms of the sustainability and the productivity of the learner to ensure that the learner is kept within a school, an institution, which is meant to propel them to do better. Obviously, having to apply all the measures to ensure that the safety and everybody's rights are considered.
1: Let's take a call from Gavin in Cape Town. Gavin, I understand you're a former principal.
8: Hi, Gabby. Gavin from Nurduk. I appreciate I've come into the conversation quite late and that every situation has its specifics, but I'm terribly worried about this. No right is an absolute right. If as an adult we commit a criminal offence, our rights are restricted. We lose freedom of movement. We lose freedom of association if we are in prison. And the rights of one child can never supersede the rights of other children who are fearful. And also as a parent, you're giving in loco parentis, you're giving the expectation to the parent community that I will act in your child's best interest and in your safety.
1: All right, thanks, Gavin. What's your take on that, Mr. Lubelwane? Could it set a bad precedent?
3: Every matter must be seen for its merits and demerits. This is not a precedent being set. This is a matter, it must be dealt for what it is. It does not mean that everyone who threatens to shoot their teacher or is found to have taken Daha, they will be excused. Every matter must be... By the way, some of the callers may not even know probably what are the historical relations of that teacher and learner and others. So these are the matters that the department also is still looking into. But what we don't want as a department, and the MEC is clear on this, is the vilification, the demonization of a learner honestly and clearly done a mistake, is showing remorse and is prepared to change their behavior and is complying with all the prescripts provided to show that they are undertaking rehabilitation. And this is a mistake that anybody's child could have done, or similar. So we don't think that a child in a school must do this one mistake and therefore destroy their entire life.
1: All right, let's leave it there. Thank you very much for your time on the program today. Spokesperson for the Gauteng MEC of Education, Unwabile Lubelwane. That brings us to just about 10:30 here on the Daily Discourse, and that means Ondela is standing by with your latest headlines.
9: Thank you, Joanne. On the news headlines, Northwest-based alleged political fixer Brown Mokgotsi's lawyer has confirmed that police have managed to verify his address in Mahikeng. The National Prosecuting Authority has confirmed that businessman Joe Ferrari Sibanyoni and co-accused Opa Sindane have served them with court papers. And the head of the Border Management Authority, Dr. Michael Masiapato, has commended his officers for intercepting a drug consignment worth nearly 1 billion rand at the Beitbridge Border Post. A full update follows at the top of the hour.
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1: It is just after 10:30 here on the Daily Discourse. And, you know, there's a very interesting conversation that is brewing amongst our listeners about the issue of whether one has perhaps misunderstood the news articles, blown them out of proportion. If this is a child who's being rehabilitated and the psychologist says, there is some sort of improvement in his behavior, he's turning over a new leaf, he's not the danger that he was to society, then do we say, well, okay, we will try to be a little bit more cognizant of the fact that, he can be reintegrated into the school body, and we'll do that gradually over the period of a year. And if he doesn't after the period of a year play ball, then we're going to usher him out. So what do you think about that after hearing from the MEC's spokesperson? Are you convinced that this is something the school should have pursued in terms of expulsion, or whether the education department did the right thing by stepping in and saying, let's give him a chance, let's keep him in school and make sure that we can rehabilitate him? I mean, this is what you would hope. It does happen in some countries, right? In many developed countries, they have the systems to rehabilitate children, and every child gets individual attention, right? Often our children are just numbers. They often end up being ciphers in the system because there is no one to give them individual attention. And I was thinking, on the one hand, you do have what appear to be dangers that are associated with this child's behavior. On the other hand, you have the education department actually acting in the interests of an individual child, which you don't often see in the system. I mean, how many girls in the system are the survivors of rape, for example, become pregnant, either rape by its general definition or by statutory definition. They end up pregnant, they drop out of school, and nobody says. No one at the school that they are from, no one from the education department says, this child fell out of the system, what are we doing to get her back into it? No, the child is there one day and the child is just not there the next. And then you hear she's somewhere in the community, but she's got her baby and she's 15 years old and she's raising this child. So on the one hand, I'm a little bit torn here. I appreciate the fact that the school actually did, the school did want to take action. I also appreciate that the Gauteng Education Department treated this individual case as important enough to look into and to get psychologists on board, not just for the child, but for those who are interacting with him as well. But I'm also wondering how fair it is to the other children and to the teachers for them to be experiencing any level of fear at the school, if that is the case. It's difficult to tell if you haven't been into the environment or if you're not hearing from people who are in the immediate environment, right? We're working on news reports, we're working on interviews and that kind of thing that don't always take you into the heart of the school. So, you know, it always helps to have that kind of input from inside the school community. If you are someone who has that level of knowledge, which is well more than we have, sitting here in a studio environment, please give us the opportunity to hear from you and share your opinions opinions with us, your educated opinion with us on what that school environment is like. All right, we're heading towards 10:35 here on the Daily Discourse, and you and I have lots of conversations on this show about the issue of public service staff shirking their duties. Of course, not all people employed in the public service are slacking off. Some people definitely are delivering under what are very difficult circumstances. I interact with those people almost on a daily basis because obviously I hear from them off air and they tell me what is going on in the public service. But many of you cite bad experiences with these staff and you repeatedly call for them to be fired. But is it really that easy? What does labour law dictate needs to be done to rid the civil service of employees who are just not delivering? Let's speak to Wits University School of Law Professor Martinus van Staden. Good morning to you, Prof. Lovely to have you with us on the Daily Discourse today. My listeners are telling me they're growing tired of rampant underperformance, complacency, lack of accountability, sometimes corruption among public officials. What legal mechanisms are in place to combat this?
10: Thank you so much, Joanne, and to the listener. And I think you're totally correct. Many people ask the question if labor law is part of the problem. And if it doesn't simply protect people who, you know, should not be in their jobs. And this is an important question to start with, because people have this feeling that the law is somehow on the side of the lazy official rather than on the side of the public who is suffering. And I want to say that it is not entirely wrong, but it is also not the whole story, right? So our labor law does protect employees, including public servants, and it should. We do not want a system where a new government can simply fire everyone the previous administration hired, or where a manager can get rid of someone because of personal politics. So those protections exist for very good reasons, rooted in our constitution and in our labor law framework. But I think here is the key point. The law does not say you cannot remove someone who is not performing. What it says is that you have to follow a proper process before you do it. The problem is that our public service is not, it's not that the law is protective, it is that the managers have simply not been doing their jobs and using the tools the law gives them. So if we look at statistics, for example, we see that very little dismissals take place in the public sector based on incapacity reasons.
1: You know, this is, it's a difficult question in the public service because perhaps it's a little bit different from other entities that employ people. But, you know, if I look at your qualifications and you go through the process and I hire you and you're a complete stranger to me, I might be able to hold you to account, or better hold you to account, because you and I have no connection other than employer and employee, right? But if I'm your buddy and I say to you, as my friend, Martinus, come and have this interview, and we'll go through the whole process just to, you know, make a show of it, but I'm definitely going to give you this job. And you don't deliver based on the job that you've been given and the KPIs or the KPAs that you've been given thereafter, chances are that I'm going to turn a blind eye to it, but I'm also not going to use any of the legal processes required to remove you, because I want you to benefit from my system of patronage, right? Isn't that a very often a very unique situation? And I'm not saying that it doesn't occur outside of the public service, but is it often not a unique situation in the public service where you have large numbers of people coming into the system that way?
10: Johan, I think the statistics definitely point to that. So we know, for example, that especially at the senior level, there is a key performance indicator, bonus-driven mechanism at play. But we also know that in 2023, only something like 60% or something of mid-year reviews were submitted. And nevertheless, everybody got the bonuses, right? So it seems that if you look at the physical footprint, the bonuses that are being paid out, and then we try to match them up with the performance management systems in place in the public service, it unfortunately doesn't line up. So there seems some evidence to this fact that, you know, not only aren't people doing their jobs, they also not being assessed to see if they are doing their jobs.
1: That's really important. I just want to ask you, should a separate policy come into play? Do you know how sometimes in systems, when a particular kind of crime is committed, a separate set of courts will be set up, for example, that deal particularly with that crime because there's a proliferation of that crime in society? Is it possible to say, we are now committed to transforming the public service, we will develop some kind of policy where, while we respect labour law, we will use this policy to expedite either disciplinary action or exits from the system if people are not working the way they should?
10: So I think there is certainly an argument to be made for that, especially if we consider the obligations that the Constitution places on the state and on the public service. And if we look at the obligations that the public service owes towards the public at large, right? In essence, in South Africa, we've moved away from a labor law system specifically for the public service. We used to have a system like that in the previous dispensation. But it's also sort of been complicated by the unions. So there are, for example, certain collective agreements in place that actually has more stringent requirements to dismiss public service employees that would exist, for example, in the private sector. But I do want to make the point that if those procedures are followed, and although they may be a bit more stringent, if they are properly followed, then it would still be possible to get rid of some of these public officials. But the problem is that they're not being used. And we see this. The public service itself reports that most of the dismissals that occur within the public service is because of misconduct proceedings and not incapacity proceedings. And this is often because there's a perception that it's simply easier to dismiss somebody for misconduct. And, you know, that may be true. The regulatory framework requires that these members be dealt with within 60 to 90 days. But in practice, if it occurs, it takes often years. And there are documented cases of 3 to 6 years to finalize these type of matters. So they also need some administrative, eyes on the prize at player.
1: So stay with us, please, Prof. We're having a conversation with Professor Martinus van Staden. He's a Wits University School of Law professor, and we're taking your calls on this issue about incompetence in the public service and should labour law be used to deal with this. 086-000-2032, our WhatsApp line, 0614-104-107. Let's have a conversation with the professor right after this.
4: What does being African mean to you?
11: Hatred amongst different African nationals. So I do hear a lot of people say, but why can't they just speak to their government and tell them we don't like this? But that comes from a place of them not actually knowing what's happening out there. So it's a gradual process, unfortunately, but it's something that we have to do, I guess, every day. It shouldn't just be today, but it's something that we have to continue doing.
12: Let's show the whole world we can bring peace in our land. Peace now. Let's another death later.
4: Celebrating African thought. This is SAFM. The Daily Discourse. More than talk. Real understanding.
1: Right. It is, we're heading towards actually 10:45 on the program. And that means that we are going to be bringing you a lot more as we head towards our last hour. But first, we're having this conversation with Martinus van Staden, Wits University School of Law professor, about the issue of the public service. And you brought in, very importantly, Prof, the issue of the unions as well, that are very influential in whether people are able to keep their jobs or not, regardless of whether they have performed or not in these roles. I want to ask you about the issue of these suspensions that you spoke of that can run for years sometimes, and are often carried out on full pay for the employee who's under suspicion of not having delivered. Surely we can clamp down by placing a cap, perhaps, on the amount of time that one is allowed to run these suspensions for, and after which the pay at the very least lapses.
10: Certainly, and I think it's a pity that within the new round of proposed labor law amendments that these type of caps have not been implemented. The public service seems to be worse at it than other parts of our economy. So, for example, we've seen in the 2025 to 2026 financial year that provinces pay out about 204 million rand per year to these public servants who are suspended, whilst in national departments, 72.2 million rands are paid out per quarter. So it's really not small change. A lot of money is being spent here on this. And with regards to your question about the union power, so of course unions have a legitimate role in representing their members. And I think, you know, it's important that they should assist their members in challenging unfair processes. But the process also becomes unfair when the process drags out for too long. And there are mechanisms where, for example, the Labour Court can order that the process should be expedited, but it's not being used. You know, and often these suspensions also has a devastating effect to the career of the public servant, in addition to the cost it has for the taxpayer. So the union plays an important role, certainly too, yeah.
1: I must ask you about the issue of, you see a lot of municipalities being sued for non-delivery, but you rarely see officials in those municipalities being sued in their personal capacity. Do you think this is something we need to move towards with a view to holding individuals responsible? Otherwise, it's simply the taxpayer footing the bill for this, isn't it?
10: Yeah, so I think, you know, it's been all over for a very long time that the employer is ultimately responsible vicariously for the actions of the employee. But perhaps instituting a system where, you know, both the employee and the employee can be jointly responsible can certainly be helpful. The problem, of course, being is that the public servant's pocket isn't as deep as the municipality's pocket. So it's often easier just to institute directly action against the municipality. But there are many instances where these type of actions grow. You know, in the police service, we see a lot that the Minister of Police is ultimately held responsible for the actions of individual police service members and their negligence, also in the public health system. And then increasingly, something that we're seeing is the sexual harassment cases in the public service, where the taxpayer essentially needs to cough up for this the public servant who sexually harasses a member of the public. So these trends are quite concerning.
1: They certainly are, Prof. You know, as someone who is an expert on the issue of law, and in particular labor law, what laws do you think would be most useful in transforming our public service?
10: Well, perhaps what we need is to go back to a system of labor law that's uniquely suited for the public service. Of course, certain parts of our public service have their own piece of legislation. I'm thinking about the teachers, I'm thinking about the police services and the like. But, you know, the unions have sometimes made it more difficult through the collective agreements that has been entered into. And I'm thinking specifically here about the processes that needs to be followed in incapacity proceedings. You know, it's technically very rigid and more difficult than the general obligations in the private sector. And it makes it difficult, you know, and I think that is perhaps also part of the reason why so little public servants are ever dismissed for incapacity. And of course, this is a thin line, which maybe just to speak about quickly, because what we're speaking about here is we have to differentiate between the public servant who refuses to do the job, you know, so that's a type of insubordination perhaps. And for there, we'll deal with it through a process of misconduct proceedings. And then, of course, we have the other type of situation where the public servant simply does not have the capacity to do the job. And that seems to be the problem area. And that is the case, really, or the instances where very little action is taken against employees, even though the law allows for mechanisms to get rid of them.
1: And tell me, what is the right thing to do in that context, Prof? Do you retrain people or do you train people from scratch? I shouldn't say retrain because they clearly don't have the skills to start with. But do you train them from scratch? Or do you say, well, they're in the system already. Let's just train them and make the best we can of the situation. Or do you say, sorry, you can't be here anymore because you don't know how to do this job?
10: Yeah, I mean, so the framework and the steps are quite difficult in the public service. The first step involves identifying and communicating the performance gap. Then thereafter, a formal counseling meeting has to take place. Then a performance improvement plan needs to be drawn up and entered into with the employees preferably having to consent to it. And then after there needs to be monitoring and formal review, followed by, again, consultation on the options before finally a pre-dismissal hearing can be held. And then only can we get to the decision and a written outcome. Now, as part of an improvement plan or a performance improvement plan, of course, it may include things like retraining. But I mean, then the question arises, to what extent should the taxpayer be liable for paying for the training of a public servant who, when they applied for a job, told their employer that they could do the job, right? They guaranteed that they could do the job. And really, I mean, in my workplace, certainly it's not my employer's responsibility to train me for the basic competencies. I understand when the nature of the work changes because of things like

0: With the ever-changing financial landscape, it can be difficult to make sense of all the moves at times. Join me, Jimmy Moyaha, on the SAFM Market Update with MoneyWeb, Mondays to Thursdays, 6 to 7pm, as we break down the key market trends, top financial stories, and smart investment insights all in one place. 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
3: Good morning, SAFM. Joanne, the problem with public servants, they think that coming to work, they are doing us, the public, a favor. Whereas a person is there to perform their duties and get their salary. And another thing, unions have made it hard for management to act upon people that do not execute their duties precisely. And also this thing of hiring each other with friendship has also blurred the line. So maybe that's what we need to look at, you know. Do you still want to work? Yes or no? Then you must vacate. There are a lot of unemployed graduates outside that are waiting for opportunities. Thank you.
2: Thank you so much. You hit the nail on the head. You know, during that interview, I was thinking about this, the fact that that there are people with both qualifications and values, as one of our earlier listeners reminded us, who would do brilliantly in the public service. They're qualified for the job. They have the skill set. They can deal with backlogs and all the difficulties that our municipalities are experiencing right now. And yet they're sitting at home without a job while somebody's friend or relative who has no idea what they're doing goes to work to take an extended lunch break every day and actually doesn't do any of what they're supposed to do because they feel, firstly, no loyalty to people in this country and to the public service that has employed them. And secondly, they feel entitled to a job because their friend organized the job for them. Right. And we've got to get out of this mindset. It is both the employer that has to take responsibility as well as the unions. The unions have also got to up their game and say, we protect our people, but up to a point. We want to be proud of the people that we represent in the public service. They really need to do the best they can in their positions every day for members of the South African public. We're there to serve, we're here to serve, and we're going to do it to the best of our ability. Whatever happened to actually taking pride in a job like that? Many of you are also talking about some of the other issues that we raised on the show earlier, one of them being about sinkholes. One of you says a sinkhole occurs as a result of a lack of maintenance.
4: Good day, JJ. And thank you very much for a nice show. This is Vumisa from Fort Lauderdale. With regards to sinkholes, JK, it is because there's lots of them because of our irresponsible government in terms of maintenance. Instead, the monies are wasted on tenders that are given to friends to benefit a few. Thank you.
2: Thank you very much for that, Vumisa. And I see a couple of your calls are coming in as well. Dintwe in the Free State is on the line to us. Dintwe, what's your take on this issue of these long suspensions?
5: Hi, Joanne. Good morning. Good morning. The thing is, if we can't enact a law that will compel or force that if I'm acting irresponsibly, I must be held liably, personally liable. You see, some of these things are being done deliberately, knowing that after I've done a thing which I was not supposed to do, I'll get my salaries for the 2 years, 3 years being on suspension. A person who is responsible for taking action on the suspended person, if he or she's not taking that action in time, she or he must be personally liably account. He must account for that. All the monies that are going to me while suspended, they must be deducted from you who failed to take action to stop this thing.
2: Yes.
5: All these things are being done
2: I agree
5: purposely.
2: With that. Mm.

0: I didn't. I think people will only start to feel the pain when they hit in the pocket, right? Because if you have no value system and you have no ethics, the only thing you're after is money. And if you're not getting that, or if your money is being docked because you didn't perform the way you ought to, then that's when it becomes a serious matter to you. Spoo in Bloem is on the line to us. Hi, Spoo.
1: Hi, Joanne. Joanne, I heard the professor emphasizing on the issue of dismissal, but we also need to understand that in terms of the law, or rather labor law, the action should not be punitive, it should be corrective. And the employer has a responsibility to assist the employee in meeting the required standards for the job. Because if you dismiss, you don't have a guarantee that the next person who's going to take over the position will perform as expected. So let us, the employer must also assist, and the unions must also play their part. In their meetings, they must encourage their members to perform and to behave responsibly. You must not, one other thing is this entitlement. Employees, there are those employees, not all of them, who are so entitled they can do what as they wish. The union must play an important role at the meeting, say, guys, you are here to perform a service, not to sit in the computer making calls, playing cards, and so on. But the action must be corrective, not punitive. Thank you, Joanne.
0: All right, you're a very nice person, Spoo. You've got more patience than I do. I think, look, the systems are there to use the labor law to correct. I think there's a particular phrase for it. It's called performance management, if I'm not mistaken. You put that person under performance management, so their manager has to essentially put them on notice and tell them, you will, if there are three complaints about you, you're out, but before that we try to help you improve your service. But you've got to do a certain number of things to show that you are changing your manner of work and you are acquiring these skills. And but that takes time, right? That takes time. And my argument is that perhaps there should be a different kind of labor law system for public servants, given the lack of service delivery in this country. It really is happening on a gargantuan scale. Okay, let's listen to a couple of your voice notes on this issue.
2: Good morning, Joanne. Joanne, I want to really emphasize the words of the last voice note about this as public servant thinking that they are doing the public a favor. I'm telling you again today that I'm still waiting. Now I'm going for over 10 months waiting for reply for the criminal expungement. We still send emails. My friend will be going in today. We will see what is going to happen in Pretoria. I'm here in Cape Town. Joanne, we are suffering. We are suffering because of the people that must serve us as the public servants. Thank you. I'm Anonymous, Cape Town.
0: I feel you.
3: Good
0: Thank
3: morning,
0: you. Thank you for sharing that experience.
3: FM. Joanne, morning. In connection with the public servants, you, Joanne, I'm in Eastern Cape in King Williamstown. Come to the clinics first. You come there 8 o'clock. You will leave there at 4 o'clock. At the offices, they don't help you. The ladies there, they're just talking about the generation, the Bolt and the Bluetooth and all that stuff. They don't care about you. At 1 o'clock, they took their bags, they go out, they leave you. They're sitting at those chairs. Just imagine you have to board a taxi to go to the offices in Zurich and back. We black people. I thank you. It's Amos Peters in King Williamstown.
0: Amos, thanks for your feedback there. I wonder, when I think about the public service, I wonder, after coming out of apartheid, when our people suffered so much for so many decades, how we have lost the desire to help them and do the right thing. That to me always irks me, especially where elderly people, sick people are concerned. When did we lose the propensity to feel for our people, to feel the empathy, and consequently motivate ourselves to actually do the best for them in the public service? We'll talk about that more after your latest news bulletin with Ondela Mbana. It is 11 o'clock.

0: Thank you, Joanne. On the top stories, Sibanyoni and Sindane hand themselves to the police, and Chief Whip of a well-known political party arrested. For SAFM News, I am Onde Lambana, and a very good morning. We'll start with the breaking news. Taxi boss Joe Ferrari Sibanyoni and co-accused Opa Sindane have handed themselves to the police. They are accused of extortion and money laundering. The men are allegedly demanded more than 2 million and extortion money from a prominent local mining industry figure. And in more breaking news, a chief whip of a well-known political party has been arrested for alleged fraud. We'll have details in our next bulletin. Northwest-based alleged political fixer Bron Mokgosi's lawyer has confirmed that police have managed to verify his address in Mahikeng. Makau Sekgatla was speaking ahead of Mokgosi's continuation of his bail application in the Johannesburg Magistrates Court this morning. The case was postponed on Monday. Mokgosi is facing charges including defeating the ends of justice, stemming from allegations that he staged his own assassination attempt in Vosloorus, southeast of Johannesburg, in November last year. Sekgatla spoke to reporters.
1: The issue of the address, I believe it has been settled. I don't think it can be an issue anymore. We received a phone call from the wife of the applicant in this matter, and she indicated that the police arrived yesterday and they confirmed this particular address.
0: The head of the Border Management Authority, Dr. Michael Masiabado, has commended his officers for intercepting a drug consignment worth nearly 1 billion rand at the Beitbridge border post. The officers also arrested 3 people following the interception on Tuesday. The authority spokesperson is Meme Mokgosi.
2: On 27 May, during a stop and search operation, the BMA border guards intercepted a truck traveling from Malawi into South Africa. The truck was subjected to a non-intrusive inspection through the cargo scanner, during which suspicious substances were detected. This prompted the officials to conduct an extensive physical search of the truck, which lasted approximately 8 hours. During the operation, the officials discovered a substance identified as methacolone, ABA, which is commonly used in the manufacturing of mandrakes.
0: The International Relations Department says the Ghanaian officials acted outside the confines of diplomacy. This refers to a lack of dialogue, negotiation, and established international norms to resolve disputes. Around 295 Ghanaian nationals were repatriated from South Africa yesterday, most of them were undocumented. Ghanaian authorities say the group left amid concerns over safety. The department spokesperson Crispin Piri says some remarks from officials are concerning.
3: What's particularly concerning for us is their ability to amplify fake news from official government representatives. For example, we have seen the reports from them stating that Ghanaians are being killed in South Africa. And that's quite concerning because they've not been able to produce any evidence to that effect. Also, we've seen with the Nigerian government, them claiming that there have been extrajudicial killings in the Eastern Cape, for example. We don't even have a military presence in the Eastern Cape like that, or barracks in the Eastern Cape. So this type of misinformation and disinformation, which then gets amplified by official channels without officially checking with us through the diplomatic channels, is something, official authorities rather, is something that's really concerning.
0: 15 learners have been killed in a fire at a boarding school in Kenya's Nakuru County. Police say the fire started at the school's dormitories. They also say several other students were injured in the blaze at Utumishi Girls Academy Senior School. The fire has since been contained. An investigation into the cause of the fire is underway. Venant Ndingila is from Kenya Red Cross.
4: We have some 74 students in various hospitals. We are continuing to support in terms of giving the immediate services. We have a team of trained Red Cross responders who are offering family restoration link services, where they are able to link the parents who are trying to trace their children and to link them with themselves and other family members. but also most importantly, offering psychosocial support services.
0: Recapping the story, taxi boss Joe Ferrari Sibagnoni and co-accused Opa Sindane have handed themselves to the police. They are accused of extortion and money laundering. The men are allegedly demanded more than 2 million rand extortion money from a prominent local mining industry figure. I'm Mondi Lambana for SAFM News headlines at 11:30 with Jwalane Ngwepe.
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12: Home to one of the greatest natural wonders on earth, Mosiwatua. The smoke that thunders, the mighty Zambezi River, a land where water speaks and the earth listens. A major producer of copper, our industry, shaping the economy.
13: Zambia gained independence in 1964 from colonial rule to a nation built on peace and unity. In a continent shaped by struggle, Zambia chose stability, and it has held onto it. From Lusaka to the open plains, life moves with calm strength. People known for warmth, a nation known for peace.
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15: 8 minutes past 11 here on The Daily Discourse. Thank you for joining us in our third hour of the program. I'm Joanne Joseph. And of course, we're having conversations, as we've been doing since 9 o'clock this morning, about all sorts of issues. We're talking about municipalities and labor law and delivery. We're talking about the issue of a child who has been left in school at Pretoria Boys High, despite the fact that the school wanted him expelled. The education department came on and explained why they fought to keep him at school. They say he is being rehabilitated and he should stay there. And then we've also been talking about other issues, sinkholes in on the West Rand, and how you're navigating these and exactly what needs to be done to sort out that situation there. And in this hour, of course, we're talking about the issue of learning maths and literacy in a multilingual environment. Now, this came up a few weeks ago. We spoke about the issue of maths and why some of us have struggled so much to learn maths, to be able to absorb some of the difficulties around that subject. And so that was sort of our starting point for the conversation. And it's expanded a bit more to include literacy as well. But what is interesting that there is a South African non-profit organization, Funda Wande, and they've combined forces with Wits University to look at how you train teachers to operate in a multilingual environment and, by extension, how you teach learners these difficult subjects in the languages in which they're most comfortable and would prefer to learn. I mean, there are already all these case studies and examples of academic writing all over the world that show if you learn in your mother tongue, you actually learn much better. It's a challenge here with 11, 12 official languages, but we've got to do it. We've got to try and do it to raise literacy literacy rates and numeracy rates in the country. So we'll have a chat with the Funda Wande Maths lead in just a short while, and you might want to comment on that. How have you managed to acquire these skills in your mother tongue? Has it been better for you learning numeracy and literacy, starting with your mother tongue and expanding from that point outwards? I'll take some of your calls as well, and our studio line is 086 000 20 32. Our WhatsApp line is 0614 104 107. William in Edenvale is on the line to us. William, good morning. You want to comment on the Pretoria Boys High story?
10: Good morning, Joanne. Thank you for taking my call. Yes, I smell a rat. I get the impression that the education department is bending over backwards for this youngster. And it could be that this youngster's family are connected somewhere along the line. So in other words, there's a government connection, a political connection, etc., something like that. Because Pretoria Boys High School, the fees there are exorbitant. They aren't just your average school fees. Nice. And then very quickly, I don't want to take up too much time, very quickly, making cannabis legal for medical purposes aside, mm-hmm. I have a problem that it's been made legal for personal use, because we're just going to have these kind of problems going forward, kids getting involved in smoking, etc., etc.
15: All right, William, thank you. Thank you very much for sharing your thoughts with us on that. I think we do worry about our children being able to access drugs. In this country, it's just so much easier than in many other places. And I mean, I don't know if we need to go and look at studies that talk to how easily our children access drugs in this country. But I think we know anecdotally that it is actually very easy to get your hands on drugs in this country, even if you are a child. And to that first point, William, I've got to admit to being a cynic, and saying that thought crossed my mind, because I have not seen many cases where education departments in the country in general have taken such a strong stance for one child. It's usually in terms of a group of children, sometimes groups of children, large groups of children are completely ignored, you know, and they turn a blind eye to it and just carry on as if those realities are not there. But the thought did cross my mind, is this child connected to someone that his case has been so important and the education department has taken such interest in it? We may be completely wrong, of course. Even having that thought may be problematic, because the education department may have just decided to step up and do its work. And if that were true, that would be amazing. But one never knows. In South Africa, one never knows. Let's take a call from Mofokeng in the Free State. Mofokeng, good morning. You want to speak about public servants?
16: Yes, ma'am. Thank you. Morning, ma'am. I think it's important that I speak here as a chef to it myself. It's important that we promote this thing of consequence management. It can be. I feel sorry for the guy who called just a moment ago talking about having applied for expungement. There's no notification that you get. I myself have applied for that. There's a lack of consequence management at our public service. If that can be applied, I tell you, Ezwen, everything will fall into line. Thank you.
15: Oh, dear. We've lost our line to you, Mofokeng, but I'm assuming the last word you wanted to say was place. Everything will fall into place. And I think you're making a very important point. As unions, there is a responsibility. And I'm glad you feel that as a shop steward. Thank you for saying that, because everyone has a responsibility to beef up this system. All right, let's take you to that story we promised you. South African non-profit organization Funda Wande, having joined forces with Wits University to host a gathering tomorrow on how to teach mathematics and literacy in a multilingual environment. It's really essential in terms of the kind of schools and the children from all the different language groups who are flooding into them. Researchers, teachers, academic institutions and government will be in the room tomorrow to explore all the possibilities associated with multilingual teaching practices in literacy and maths. Let's find out what's in store from the spokesperson for Funda Wande's maths lead, Ingrid Sapire. Was it Sapire? I'm going to ask Ingrid to clarify the pronunciation of her surname for me. Ingrid, good morning to you. How does one pronounce your surname?
17: Good morning, Joanne. You got it right the first time. Sapire. is the name.
15: Sapphire, great. Ingrid. Thank you. Yes, thank you so much for coming onto the program. So yeah, tell me, Ms. Sapphire, what sort of subject matter will you be tackling at this conference?
17: Well, tomorrow is a very exciting event because it's the first large, what we call dissemination event, of a three-year research program investigating the use of language in the teaching of mathematics and literacy, as you said, in our multilingual context. The research is based in Polokwane in our Limpopo office. And yes, we're working through our intervention with teachers to learn from them about how to teach mathematics conceptually using language effectively.
15: Right, so that sounds simple, but I'm sure it's a bit more complicated than we think. This project in Limpopo, has it been a pilot project that you've been running?
17: Well, we've been in Limpopo since 2019, and we've done a previous study, and this is a new study, in a cohort of 30 schools, where we are trialing our same material, which has been proven very effective. Our first randomized controlled trial had outstanding results in terms of improving learner outcomes in mathematics and literacy. But what we are doing in the second intervention trial, which is a longitudinal study, is look at how we can more effectively use language to close the gaps, the outcomes of learners in the mathematical concepts, particularly because all of those are embedded in language. In the foundation phase, that's where we work. So that's right, where children are learning their language, yes.
15: That's really important, and I want to come to that in a moment. But tell me about the practical application of it. So you've got a foundation phase child. That child comes into the classroom. What techniques are being used that are different to conventional techniques in teaching this child maths?
17: Well, there are two things you're speaking about there. The one relates to the actual way in which we teach the mathematics, and then, of course, this is all done through language. So the specific research now focuses on techniques of what are known as translanguaging and code switching. So effective use of essentially more than one language while you are teaching and learning mathematics. So we say that the teachers and the learners come to school with what we call a language repertoire, which is not only one language. They're exposed to different languages. Their mother tongue, the language of a mother and father might be different. English might be spoken, although you're in a Sepedi or Tshivenda context in Limpopo. So you're bringing in multiple languages to the classroom. Your LOLT of your school, which is your language of teaching and learning, could be one thing, such as Sepedi. But then within that classroom, there would be the need for what we call translanguaging, which means you then draw on your full language repertoire. And fortunately, our teachers are well equipped to do that. They are generally multilingual themselves and are able to work with the children and support them. And then in terms of the mathematics, but in terms of the mathematics, which is also important, our program, I think most importantly, I want to tell South Africa that what's important is for us to use structured number understanding so that children understand place value and are able, as they grow older, to work effectively with numbers and efficiently.
15: I'm going to ask you a question about the issue of hybridized language, because I find that really fascinating. We had someone call into the program a few weeks ago and say, no, this results in language confusion. The teacher's speaking 100 different languages in order to get the message across. This is not an effective way. One needs one main language. Are you saying the opposite? Are you saying that it's possible to harness one's knowledge of multiple languages in order to create greater understanding in the student?
17: Yes, we do believe that it is possible. And I think if you speak to a lot of teachers, they will tell you the same. When you speak to teachers and ask them if they do mixed languages while they speak and why they do it, they'll say, yes, they do. And they do it to be able to support the understanding of the children. As I always say, we are a little bit lucky in mathematics when we talk about language use, because we don't really mind what language you use to voice those mathematical concepts and use the terminology. So if I show you a shape and it's a triangle and I ask you what shape it is, I won't mind what language you use when you answer me, as long as you answer triangle. And if you don't, I can work with that. I do acknowledge that there is a need for us to develop all of our languages fully. And we can kind of park that on the shoulders of the literacy teachers, who have a more difficult job, I think, in terms of teaching a pure language and making sure that that reaches the level that it's needed for in order to speak meaningfully about what you're doing. And this is what's now being thought about in terms of our mother tongue-based bilingual education policy in the higher grades, where we are looking at using both languages to help children actually reach a higher level of understanding in both or more languages that are spoken.
15: To stay with us, please, Ingrid Sapphire. She is the spokesperson for Funda One Day, talking about this this multilingual approach to teaching subjects like maths and even literacy. We'll take your calls on that in just a short while and your voice notes. Let's take a short break. When we come back, we'll chat more.
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18: And
20: I need a lot of consoling when I started the early program. People couldn't believe that John O'Donnell and Bea Reid were chosen for the early morning program, because if ever two announcers used to want to swap a morning shift for an afternoon shift, John and I would do it.
18: 90 years of trusted voices. This is SAFM. The Daily Discourse. More than talk, real understanding.
15: We're talking about the issue of multilingual teaching, and this is to do with maths and literacy. We're speaking to an expert on this, Funda One Day maths lead Ingrid Sapphire, who's been talking through the challenges that children have been experiencing in the classroom, the difficulties in terms of acquiring knowledge around maths and literacy, and how one adapts one's learning as a teacher in order to be able to meet those needs. So, Ms. Sapphire, you brought forward quite an interesting example of the triangle, right? And you said when teaching maths, for example, you know, the child can identify the word triangle in several different languages, as long as you know that they are referring to a triangle, that guarantees that you have been able to cement that knowledge in their little heads. But how does one do this in regards to literacy? I mean, this must be a complete nightmare. I can't even see how you could apply this technique to literacy necessarily.
17: Yes, and I'm afraid I can't answer that one fully for you, Fiona, because I'm the math lead and more of an expert in math. But I think you need to get some of the literacy experts on the line, because they will be able to explain to you. But I know in the literature, internationally and locally, there is support for using of the full language repertoire to develop full language understanding in individual separate languages.
15: All right. Okay. So we will we'll save that question for the linguists among you.
17: Now,
15: obviously, teachers would need a lot of support in the classroom to be able to teach in this way, because perhaps it might have been a coping mechanism that they employed before, but to formalize it and to make it an acceptable teaching technique is probably something different that they haven't encountered before. How are you going about this?
17: Yes, you're absolutely right. As you say, it's been done intuitively and with a goodwill towards developing understanding. So what we are doing in the program specifically, and it's been carefully thought about and drawing on international literature and local literature. By the way, South Africans are leaders in this field because we live in such a multilingual context, and we've been working on these ideas for many years. And what we in our program have drawn on is the work of an academic Prediger, for those who are interested in that, known as language responsive mathematics teaching. And we've distilled from that work four jobs that we think are important for a teacher to help them teach mathematics in a meaningful way for deeper understanding in the multilingual context. Should I give you the jobs? And
15: yes, please.
17: Yes. Okay. So, yeah, so the first job, and I think they do form a logical progression in the way in which we've numbered them, but we do say that they do not have to be carried out, as it were, in this way. It's not going to happen in the sequence, but this is the way in which we have sequenced them. The first one is that we say teachers should be noticing learners' language needs. So it's about noticing and then supporting and developing mathematical language and reasoning. And importantly, we focus on language and reasoning. And of course, as you can imagine, you can't reason without language. So language is at the heart of everything. Your first job then, notice, support, and develop. Your second job as a teacher is, as you are preparing, to identify mathematically relevant language demands around a certain concept. So a teacher needs to be ready, knowing which particular technical terms we call them, so mathematical vocabulary, and the word triangle is a technical term, right? The teacher needs to be ready with all of the knowledge around the concept, around the concept that she's teaching, so that if and when it comes up or she needs to teach it, she's ready to do that. She's identified it and she will bring it into her lesson. The third job, and this links to what we've spoken about with the code switching and translanguaging, is that we should feel comfortable to use more than one language when teaching and when children are learning mathematics. This is an important one to put on the table, because sometimes teachers feel they should use more pure language. And what definitely has been shown is that mixing languages is not actually a negative thing. It's a positive thing, and it does support learning. And teachers find it interesting, and sometimes those who are not willing or who haven't really been brave enough to go against a policy which might say to them they must use pure language are grateful. We find that. They say, wow, I'm so glad to know I can mix languages because I do think it's a good idea to help the children that I'm teaching. And I think that's what it is important. And policymakers have recognized is that on the ground, teachers are seeing and saying, and they know that children do need to pull on more than one language if and when it happens. And then last of all, the fourth job is that the teacher should provide rich learning situations. So we shouldn't water down what we do. We should provide rich tasks, and we should demand extended language use from children. I always say that we don't hear the children's voices often enough. Teachers need to ask questions that require thoughtful responses and give the children time to answer in full sentences, drawing on their mathematical language, not just yes, no, 33 triangle kind of answers. And that's essentially at the core of what we're doing.
15: Well, it sounds fascinating, and I wish you all the best for the conference that's taking place tomorrow. That is happening
17: Thank
15: tomorrow,
17: you.
15: I think, in Johannesburg, if I'm correct, at Wits
17: right.
15: University. Is that right, Miss Sapphire?
17: Yes.
15: Oh, it's close to Wits. Okay, wonderful. Well, it'll be very interesting to hear what comes out of that. And do stay in touch and let us know, please, because education is really important, and it's something that we want to highlight on the show, particularly all these advances that are being made and the wonderful projects that are being run in conjunction with the experts. Thank you for speaking to us today. Ingrid Sapphire, spokesperson, Fundawande Maths Lead. It is 29 minutes past, and let's take a quick look at your voice notes at this hour, because they are coming in thick and fast. And I think many of you, if you'd like to comment on this issue, by the way, are more than welcome. I think we had this discussion a few weeks ago about teaching in different languages and students really struggling to understand some basic concepts. And there you have a group of teachers and educational experts who've come together and say, no, we don't have to eschew that way of doing things. Just because you think that it's a silly little coping mechanism and it's not, and it may be endangering the child's ability to learn, doesn't mean that it could actually turn into a technique to teach mathematics. Remember the old story sums. That's what I was thinking of when preparing this interview yesterday, that the issue of story sums, you'd get a story, my brother father has three apples. He gives me one apple. How many apples does he have left? Those dreaded things that we used to sometimes get wrong. But all of that, I mean, I was thinking about how the experience, people's life, the children's life experience, examples that are familiar to them from their environment, all of those things, the cultural context and so on, all of those things really help when you are teaching mathematics, and language can absolutely be used in that way. So if you'd like to comment on that, do give us a call or send us a text or a voice note on our WhatsApp line, and we'll be listening out for that. It is 11:30. Ondela Mbana has your latest news headlines.
1: Good morning. I'm Jolani Tulongwebe, making headlines. The Hawks in the Western Cape have confirmed the arrest of the chief whip of the Umkhonto weSizwe party for alleged fraud. They say Seeing Mokoena Zondo appeared in the Cape Town Magistrates Court this morning. Taxi boss Joe Ferrari, Sibanyoni and co-accused Opa Sindani have handed themselves to the police. They are accused of extortion and money laundering. And finally, Northwest-based alleged political fixer Brown Mokhotsi's lawyer has confirmed that police have managed to verify his address in Mahikeng. Makau Sihaja was speaking ahead of Mokhotsi's continuation of his bail application in the Johannesburg Magistrates Court this morning. I will have details on these and other stories at noon.
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15: 11:31, it is on the Daily Discourse, and we're going to look at some of your voice notes and listen to them. You have sent through many of these over the course of the morning, and we still have a few minutes to have these discussions on the stories we've run over the course of the day, the interviews that we've done, and anything that's on your mind that you'd like to comment on in the news. I want to start listening to some of your voice notes now. One of you is complaining about the quality of service being so poor. Let's listen into that.
22: Good afternoon, Jill. Well, the service on public service departments like the labor departments and the clinics, well, the service is below par. I think we should have a visiting inspectors to go and have a look at these areas of service during an interval of every 6 months. Tonti Richards Bay.
15: Tonti, thank you. And one of you wants public servants to be held accountable. Let's listen in.
23: Morning, Juan. It's Mabele here. I think us as the public and also the media, we are contributing to this, because when there is a misconduct done by the civil servants, when there is corruption done by the civil servants, we do not put pressure on the civil servants. We rather go and blame the politician for the incapabilities of the civil servant. Thank you.
15: Thank you, Mabele. Dumile is on the line to us from PE, or is it Tebecha? He wants to talk to us about public servants. Good morning to you, Dumile.
24: Good morning, Joanne. I'm calling you from Gukombo. You know, I wanted to give you a homework. I would say research a concept called the psychology of self-hatred from Dr. Amos Wilson. And then understand how it ties up with our story as black people, in the sense that how much, even depending on the best position that we're in, but we can't take care of ourselves to do the nice things for ourselves, where you'll find five people in the street earning a lot of money, but the street still without a park, kids playing in dirty areas, without people even combining just a few cents to do nice things for themselves. Now, I think now what was supposed to have happened after 94, we should have had a debrief moment to say, this is where we come from, this is how much we've been damaged psychologically, and how much of that can we recover so that we recover our humanity, because this is not who we are in the main, but we are suffering from psychological hatred of our own selves, you see. So I think that's the main problem that we really need to look at. And there's something that psychologists, some trials that they once did in some school, I just forgot what the test done. That, you know, you can take people who are friends and get them to play one game, but be on the same side, they will remain friends. Get those same people again, play the same game, but put them on different sides. In a split second, they become enemies, because now they are competing. So that's what happens sometimes, psychology. And remember, the presidents that we had in South Africa were all doctors of psychology. So these are people we knew how to carry out these things, and the divide and rule thing. So it's still going on, even inside. So there's a lot we need to look at. That's what I wanted to say.
15: Dumile, I love your call, and I really appreciate it. I think it talks to me because it talks to what regard we've lost for each other, the care we've lost for each other. And I think it is a result of colonization and apartheid. I think that even some of what we're seeing on the ground right now, the tensions, the intra-African tensions, I see a little bit of an element of that in it, where we have been told, firstly, that we are inferior. We've bought into that idea, either unconsciously or consciously. We believe that of ourselves. We believe that of each other. That's how why we struggle to move forward as countries, why we struggle to move forward as leaders, right? When we hold power, we promise our people a ton of things. We don't deliver that because at the moment we've tasted power and money, all of those values go down the drain. Ukama, Ubuntu, all of these things just go down the drain. And it says to me that, yes, I agree with you. We need to revisit who we are, what we stand for, what our values are. And we need to maybe relearn those things if needs be to actually get a sense of how we deliver to people around us. If it doesn't hurt you, if you get out of your expensive luxury vehicle as a minister, you wear your Louboutins to the township and your Louis Vuitton handbag, and you go to visit people who don't have running water, don't have sanitation, cannot send their children to school, cannot attend a decent healthcare clinic. There is something wrong with you. There is something wrong with you. All right, let's take some of your other voice notes now. One of you talking about schools' codes of conduct not being taken seriously.
0: Morning, JJ. So what is the point of the school's code of conduct then if kids can come to school high on Daha and they can threaten teachers? You know, that line should never be crossed. You know, this should be very clear. You know, we read these things, we get given these things when we take our kids to school. It's a code of conduct. That line should never be, I don't understand it. Seriously, what a joke, honestly. Huh? You can come to school, threaten teachers, high on drugs, and you're allowed to continue with schooling. Sure. Icon. Mtunzia.
15: Mtunzi, thank you for that. Mtunzi is very taken aback by this whole thing. Joseph in PE is on the line to us. Joseph, good morning.
2: Hi, Joanne. Can you hear me?
15: What do you think about the school's issue, Joseph? You're a bit soft.
2: Yeah, you know what? Our democracy, let's say, AAC, they damage everything. Where it is told to school. On apartheid time, can't send that boy to the correctional service. Where is the stout school?
15: So can't you're talking about reform boy. Schools, like reform
2: where
15: schools like Boys
2: is,
15: Town
2: where,
15: and so on.
2: Where is it? Thank you, UN.
15: All right, thank you very much for that. Oh, Joseph, I lost you there. I don't think you had a very good line to start with, but thank you for that. I don't know. Do we still see the value in schools where boys are sent to sort of reform schools or reformatory schools, as they used to be known? And this may not just apply to boys. It may apply to any gender. You know, do we still have those schools? Are they still necessary in our society? Have we found other coping mechanisms to solve problems like this so we don't have to separate those boys out and say, oh, you've been sent to a school for bad boys? Tell me about how we resolve these difficulties post-democracy. Let's take a short break. I'll take more of your calls when we come back.
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15: 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Right, let's take a call now from Muzi in the Free State. Muzi, good morning. What's on your mind?
4: Good morning, JJ. I'm a first-time caller since you started the show.
15: Oh, yay. And, welcome. Thank you.
4: Yeah. I'd like to appreciate your great sound voice, God-given voice, that in most cases when you speak, you say, my daughter, I get surprised that this 13-year-old voice, where is she getting the daughter from?
15: I must warn you, I'm a lot older than that, Muzi.
4: Yeah, I know. Joanne, I think it is time that we, in life, there is a section that is very important that the whole society is estimately 7.8 billion is ignoring. The godly issue. It's time that South Africa, the ship is sinking deeper and deeper, irrespective of you people interviewing so-called political Western political analysts and what have you. But the ship is sinking deeper and deeper. It's time that you must look at the wisdom people by God like myself. I'm a truly wisdom people by God myself. I think the ship needs to be rescued by wisdom people now because it's sinking deeper and deeper. Irrespective of all the people that are in comfortable zones that you interview. And one other thing that I'm not happy about, Joanne, is that you interview people that are in comfortable zones on behalf of the masses on the ground, that the masses can't speak for themselves. And then somebody in a comfortable zone does not feel the pain 24/7, and therefore that person cannot speak on behalf of the masses that are going through hell. 24/7. That's not fair. Let the masses speak for themselves on the ground what they are going through.
15: Let me respond to that because it's important what you're saying because we need to hear everybody's voices in what's going on. And this is why we take calls and this is why we're listening to you, for example, and this is why we play all these voice notes during the show or we read messages that come from people because that's where the balance comes in. We hear from people on the ground at grassroots level, but we have to match that with experts because facts and accuracy are important and the people who have access to that information need to share it with the rest of us so that we can make astute decisions, that we can think through things clearly. Everything that we bring you has to be evidence-based in that regard. And that's how we hold the line of accuracy and fact-telling and truth-telling in a post-truth age. So you tell your truth and we combine that with the truth that has come through from the research around it.
4: Appreciate that, Joanne. But now one other thing that I've noticed now lately that you people are trying to do now in May, when you interview these politicians, you talk to them all by yourself, not involved in the public. Please talk briefly with a politician and thereafter give the public a whale time of calling and ask these politicians questions because they are the ones, the masses that are going through problems on the ground. This is very unfair.
15: You're more than welcome to do that, Musi.
4: Take a whale of time talking to a politician, and you give the masses about 5-10 minutes to call in.
15: Okay, Musi, we take your point. Thank you. Thank you for flagging all of that with us. We'll try and give you more time. And we do, I must tell you, on my producer's behalf. They really do their best to take as many calls as possible. We try and squeeze them into it. We've got two mandates here. We've got to keep you informed about what's going on by speaking to the actual people, getting it from the horse's mouth for you. We've got to get analysis so that you can build your understanding of it as well as, you know, our duty to do the same. And we've got to hear from you. All of those elements are important, but we will try and give you a little bit more time to speak to the powers that be when we do these interviews in future. All right, let's listen to more of your voice notes. I see one of you is speaking about the justifications of the Education Department, and you have been saying you don't agree with the justifications that were given.
5: Hey, good morning, Jen. Good morning to the SAFM listeners. Jen, I don't buy the story of the spokesperson of the Minister of Education for that boy. From the beginning, for him to carry a toy gun, it's an offense. It's a criminal offense. How do they go about and justify that? For him to carry that, the reason for him to carry the toy gun, what was it for? Was for intimidating someone. So what does that mean? What does that mean? We are in this mess because of people like him. I wouldn't be surprised if he's an ANC member to protect and defend all this nonsense that we are in now. That boy was supposed to be expelled from the school. For him to use it to show off with a toy gun, it's a criminal offense. That's it, period. This is Michael, the truck driver.
15: Michael, I am going to give you the absolute last say on our show today. Thank you so much for ending it for us. And thank you for all your calls, your voice notes, your messages over the course of the day, for participating in the wonderful conversations we've had. We'll do it again tomorrow here on The Daily Discourse from 9 o'clock tomorrow morning. Join us from wherever you are. We're actually going to be doing an outside broadcast. We are going to be talking to a government ministry that's dealing with the empowerment of women, children, people living with disabilities, and we want you to participate in those conversations. So line your questions up and start thinking about the conversations that we'll have tomorrow. That is where we will leave it for today. We're going to go to your book reading next, and then the fabulous Sakina Kamwenda will take over with Update at Noon. We'll see you tomorrow. From me, Joanne Joseph, and the team, take care till then. Bye-bye.
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25: SAFM's award-winning drama department presents to you another episode of the book The Unfair Way, the untold history of South African black golf, written by Jerry Lepu, read by Simpiwe Gwana. Please note that the views expressed in this book are not that of the station. Listener's discretion is advised.
26: For some strange reason, he did not like sharing his green scraper with other players. From when the game started, he would warn them never to touch it or come near it. This Mudiba found to be very strange. Mudiba spent most of playing days as an amateur at proper courses. He was indeed an outstanding amateur and won many tournaments under that status. Amateurs, as is still the case, do not receive prize money after winning a tournament. As a professional, his game took a turn for the better. In 1982 at Pollock Park Golf Club, in Springs from then onwards, he never looked back until his game was interrupted by the major talks, as have been already stated. Let's look at the black women in golf. In 1958, Miss Betty Langa and Miss S. Dau partnered M. Boyce and Dr. Mashego in a mixed foursome championship. It was still inconceivable that black women would play the game of golf in South Africa. As with other sports, golf was generally regarded as a men's game. Prior to this, while there had been a sprinkling of women reported spotted playing golf at the Fell golf courses, there had been no reports of women having ever played golf seriously and professionally, except perhaps for one Miss Velma Petendacht, who was a regular competitive player, but whose record remains unclear. Thus, Miss Langa and Miss Tau could be regarded as the pioneers of women golf in South Africa. Dr. Nolwandle Mueti followed them, who played in a mixed four-ball during a knockout match staged at the Wynberg Golf Course in the Transvaal with her husband, Dr. Simon Mueti. In fact, up until mid-1996, and except for the aforementioned women, women's golf was basically non-existent. Emerging from this period as flag bearers for women's golf were the Moses sisters, Letitia and her sibling, Amelia. The story of the Moses sisters captivates many audiences when they talk of their experiences during the apartheid era. It was their father, Oliver Moses, who set them on this journey. He was their coach,

education. That was Oliver's dream for the girls to get their education. In an apartheid era, such opportunities were not always afforded or guaranteed for young children, and particularly girls. That was how the vision began and a plan was set in motion that gave Amelia and Letitia Moses the purpose for their desire. First, to become professional golfers, and secondly, to acquire their degrees. During school days, their routine was as follows. Oliver would pick the girls up after school and drop them off at CMR Golf Course to practice. On Tuesdays and Thursdays, they would run back home as part of their training. It was around a 10-kilometer run. On weekends, they would play in local club events and practice their skills with Oliver as their coach, honing their talents. En route to their goal, both sisters bagged several club championships victories at the CMR and Roodepoort Country Club in the early to mid-90s. Amelia, the younger sister by 3 years, sometimes felt overshadowed by the success of her older sister. However, when they represented the Transvaal B team together and eventually the Transvaal A team, they were a formidable force. They traveled throughout the country representing their province with other players who had become lifelong friends, among them whites and thereby breaking the color barrier. As good as they were competing as in partnerships, there was as well a healthy competition between themselves. In one instance, a story was told that during a South African match play championship, in an epic semi-final battle, on the last hole, Amelia for the first time beat her older sister Letitia at Rondebosch Golf Course. However, word has it that the victory did not taste as sweet to Amelia as she thought it would be. Instead, things in the universe seemed out of balance, and as a result of which Amelia lost in the 36-hole final the next day. In a sometimes topsy-turvy world of golf, Amelia also went on to represent South Africa in the World Junior Championships in Belgium, a competitive event that her older sister Letitia participated in the year before. Notably, Amelia won the South African Under-23 Championships the year her sister left for the United States. Letitia attended the University of Missouri, Columbia, between August 1995 and December 1999, where she was the first African to play on the university's golf team. In the process, she successfully also bagged a degree in management before returning home to South Africa. Not to be outdone, her younger sister, Amelia, followed suit and jetted off to the U.S. after she also earned her full golf scholarship of the same university in 1997 as her sister, and where she remained until May 2001. Again, it was Letitia who paved the way for Amelia, being the first non-white female to receive a full golf scholarship to the United States. Amelia eventually graduated with a marketing degree and stayed in the United States. She played on the developmental tour for a couple of years, and thereafter she went on to teach at a local school. Having since earned her doctorate degree in education, she currently lives in the U.S. and teaches fourth grade. Her sport of choice has since expanded to include triathlon, while she continues to play golf occasionally for fun. All three sisters, Letitia, Amelia, and Zurina, plan to do a triathlon together someday. That will truly be an epic experience. All three ladies represent a minority in a sport that is also predominantly white. Meanwhile, Letitia continued to play the local South African professional tour and is currently a manager of a golf course. And quite like her younger sister, her sport of choice currently is triathlon, with golf played sparingly. Post-apartheid South Africa and women's golf development. Post-apartheid South Africa has seen several

0: black women taking an interest in the game of golf. They are, however, still a few. They play the game more as a pastime than with serious intentions to take it to the next level. That notwithstanding, a few notable names of black female golfers have emerged since the dawn of democracy in the country in the mid-90s. Among these being players such as Nobuhle Dlamini, the Mdantsane East London trio of Duma sisters, Siviwe and Yolande and Zethu Myeki, but also prolific players including Bela Modisha and other stories below. Nobuhle Dlamini. Nobuhle Dlamini, known as the first black lady professional golfer to come from Swaziland, now based in South Africa. She turned professional in 2014 and has since played in various tournaments, constantly finishing in the top 10. She registered her first tournament victory when she won the Ladies' Challenge at the Wild Coast Sun Country Club in the Eastern Cape in 2018, and by which time she was already a member of the Ladies' European Tour and hoped to play her trade abroad. The Duma sisters, Siviwe and Yolande and Zethu Myeki. The Duma siblings, Siviwe and Yolande, developed interest in golf while watching their father, a social golfer, playing. They also started playing the game and turned professional in 2017. For her part, Zethu Myeki credits her rise to women's golf pro ranks to the support she received from the Annie Els Foundation and the South African Golf Development Board. She has represented South Africa at international tournaments. Bela Modisha. Modisha is a golf professional who could do anything associated with golf. Modisha, a qualified PGA Club professional since 2017, began her involvement with golf at the age of 16 while at the David Helen Petter High School in Atteridgeville, Pretoria, in 2002. From there, she never looked back. She grew through the ranks from beginner golf to playing junior tournaments and league, to a club fitting specialist at the biggest retail golf shop in the Southern Hemisphere, the Pro Shop. Also a holder of a University of South Africa Sports Management Certificate obtained in 2014, Modisha progressed to be a golf equipment reviewer on the television show Super Golf on Super Sport, thereby becoming the first black woman to host a television show on golf equipment.
1: There was another episode of The Unfair Way, the untold history of South African black golf, written by Jerry Lebu, read by Simpiwe Gwana. The book is available at the Bridge Bookstore. 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

0: It's 12 o'clock on Thursday, the 28th of May, 2028. A very warm welcome, Jumbo Africa, to Update at Noon. Here on SAFM, we're leading the conversation. Good afternoon, South Africa. I'm Elvis Presland, standing in for Sakino Kamwendo. Coming up this hour, taxi boss Joe Ferrari Sibagnoni and co-accused Opa Sindani are appearing in the Delmas Magistrates Court in Mpumalanga. And the Johannesburg High Court has dismissed an urgent interdict application brought by the owners of Marble Towers building to stop the city from demolishing the building. And then the sports news with John Gerica.
1: Going to bring you 14 days to the kickoff of the World Cup. Getting quite excited now, South Africa against Mexico. I'm going to bring you a couple of stats from past World Cups. And both men and women's number ones on court today at Roland Garros.
0: Bring on the habanero in the Mexico. That's going to happen. Share your views with us in the meantime on this number, 41391. It'll charge you R1.50 per SMS. You can call us in studio, 086-000-2032. That's the telephone line, the WhatsApp voice. Voice note 082-692-3909. Keep them short, sweet, to the point, less than 40 seconds, and above all, keep them clean. You can post those comments on Twitter or Facebook, SABC News underscore radio, and reach us on X, use that hashtag update at noon. But first, the news coming up at 12 o'clock with Julani.

0: Thanks, Alvis. Top stories. Sawa Hawks confirm MK Party Chief Whip's arrest and 15 donors killed in a fire at a boarding school in Kenya. Good day. The Hawks in the Western Cape have confirmed the arrest of the Chief Whip of the Mkhonto weSizwe Party for alleged fraud. They say Mabato Mokoena Zondi appeared in the Cape Town Magistrates Court this morning. The Hawks provincial spokesperson Zinzi Hani.
1: The arrest happened this morning and the so-called suspect brought herself in. So she was served with a warrant of arrest and she handed herself over to the local authorities. It is reported that the suspect, all right, which is the chief whip of this well-known political party, during the period of August 2024 to December 2024, she headhunted and recruited members to be researchers for the party. During their employment, she then demanded payments from them in the pretext that it was legal costs for the president of the same party. And she forced them to pay 50 to 60% of their salaries.
0: Taxi boss Joe Ferrari Sibanyoni and co-accused Opa Sindani are appearing in the Delmas Magistrates Court in Mpumalanga. Earlier, they handed themselves to the police. The two are accused of extortion and money laundering. Sibanyoni and Sindani allegedly demanded more than 2 million rand in extortion money from a prominent local mining figure. Northwest-based alleged political fixer Brown Mokgosi's lawyer has confirmed that police have managed to verify his address in Mahikeng. Makau Sekgatja was speaking ahead of Mokgosi's continuation of his bail application in the Johannesburg Magistrates Court this morning. The case was postponed on Monday. Mokgosi is facing charges including defeating the ends of justice stemming from allegations that he staged his own assassination attempt in Vosloorus in the southeast of Johannesburg in November last year. Sekgatja spoke to reporters.
2: The issue of the address, I believe it has been settled. I don't think it can be an issue anymore. We received a phone call from the wife of the applicant in this matter, and she indicated that the police arrived yesterday and they confirmed this particular address.
0: International Relations Minister Ronald Lamola says the effects of illegal immigration are multifaceted. He says unauthorized migrants can boost economic output and provide cheap labor. However, Lamola says their presence often strains public services and sparks social tensions in the host country. Some parts of the country have experienced protests against undocumented migrants. Lamola explains what government is doing to manage illegal migration.
3: We do have a huge challenge, as you are aware, with our porous borders. And that is the reason why we have inaugurated the BMA to respond to that. It has also bought technologies to be able to respond to that. And Home Affairs is in the process of appointing inspectors, immigration officers, about 10,000 of them, including the labor inspector by the Department of Labor. That is to upgrade our capabilities.
0: 15 learners have been killed in a fire at a boarding school in Kenya's Nakuru County. Police say the fire started at the school's dormitories. They also say several other students were injured in the blaze at Utumishi Girls Academy Senior School. The fire has since been contained. An investigation into the cause of the fire is underway. Venant Ndigela is from Kenya Red Cross.
4: We have some 74 students in various hospitals. We are continuing to support in terms of giving the immediate services. We have a team of trained Red Cross responders who are offering family restoration link services, where they are able to link the parents who are trying to trace their children and to link them with themselves and other family members, but also, most importantly, offering psychosocial support services.
0: Recapping the top story, the Sawa, the Hawks in the Western Cape have confirmed the arrest of the chief whip of the Mkhonto weSizwe Party for alleged fraud. They say Mabato Mokoena Zondi appeared in the Cape Town Magistrates Court this morning. For SAFM News, I'm Jonali Tulo Mwepe.
5: Update at noon, midday to 1 p.m.
6: And that brings the time now to 6 minutes past 12 o'clock as we cross. The taxi boss Joe Ferrari Sibanyoni and his co-accused Opa Sindani are appearing at the Delmas Magistrates Court today. Sibanyoni and Sindani handed themselves to police and are accused of extortion and money laundering. The men are allegedly demanded more than 2 million, rand extortion money from a prominent local mining industry figure. Let's see if we can cross to the court proceedings. If not, we're going to see if we can get hold of our reporter on the scene. Let's just check if we can get hold of them, if we can cross there. As you know, this is currently underway right now as we speak, where the taxi boss, Joe Ferrari and Sibanyoni and his co-accused Opus Ndani are appearing at the Delmas Magistrates Court. Let's go there live.
7: The witnesses, either directly or indirectly. Number four, you are not to commit any other offences. Do you understand? Failure to keep with any of these bail conditions will lead to your bail being cancelled and a warrant of your arrest being authorised. Thank you.
8: That's a good thing for you.
9: The court cases.
8: Matter accordingly postponed. That will be the law.
7: Thank you. Pleasure.
6: Well, you have it. The matter has been postponed of the taxi boss Joe Ferrari Sibanyoni and his co-accused Opus Ndani, who are appearing currently at the Delmas Magistrate Court. As you can recall, Sibanyoni and Sindani handed themselves over to police and are accused of extorting money and money laundering. They allegedly demanded more than 2 million rand extortion from money from a prominent local mining industry figure. And we'll see if we can get to our reporter in a short while to see if we can find out a little bit more as to what transpired there this morning. As you can recall, also this matter was struck off the roll a week ago or so, and now it seems like it's proceeding as the NPA made the charges again for them to be back in the dock. So we're going to see if we can get hold of our reporter in the meantime. And in the meantime, you can let me know what's on your mind on the Facebook page, on the Twitter handle, and on the SMS line. But let's first take a break.
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12: 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A country still finding its footing, still writing its future. From village parks to vast plains, dreams are rising.
10: South Sudan is not broken, it's becoming. 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South Sudan is rising with courage.
5: Africa Month on SAFM. Conversations, context, connection. Elvis Presley is leading the conversation all across South Africa right now. Now. Stay tuned to SAFM.
6: As you just heard, Ferrari Sibanyoni and his co-accused Opus Ndani were appearing at the Delmas Magistrates Court. For more on this, we joined on the line by our reporter, Shanshan Chingila. Very good afternoon to you and welcome.
13: Afternoon, Elvis, and to the listeners at home.
6: Nhlanhla, we caught the tail end of the proceedings there and the matter was postponed. Can you give us some more details?
13: Well, Elvis, what happened in court is that all the accused were granted 50,000 bail each. And also in the morning, they handed themselves over at the Delmas police station, whereby they were newly processed, because you'd remember that this matter was struck off the roll just a week ago. And so they had to start things from afresh and process them. And that's what they did. And they came in court and they were all granted 50,000 bail. And they'll be appearing again on the 1st of September.
6: Is there full court appearance? Is there their supporters that from the last time we've witnessed, there was a lot of people that were supporting them. What happened today?
13: Well, what I can tell you is that people came out in numbers also today, but only a close family was allowed to come inside court, and other people, they are still outside and waiting for all of them to come outside just to inform them as to what really happened in court. But what I can tell you is that Joseph Banyoni and the other accused, they were very positive that they will go back home, because you'd remember that also the warrant of arrest was issued, but they had to put in an interdict as to it shouldn't be processed. And so on Tuesday next week, on the 2nd of June, if I'm not mistaken, the interdict will be heard in the Mpumalanga High Court.
6: Last week, there was jubilation when that matter was struck off the roll. What was the demeanor of the taxi boss, Joe Ferrari Sibanyoni, and his co-accused, Opa Sandani, today?
13: Well, they were happy. That's what I can tell you, is that in the morning when we saw them, they did say that they are positive that even today they will go home like they did last week. And so that's what we heard, that they won't be arrested. Instead, they were issued 50,000 bail each.
6: And that's our reporter on the scene, Nonhlanhla Mchangila, at the Delmas Magistrate Court. Northwest-based alleged political fixer and self-proclaimed fixer Brown Mokgotsi's lawyer has confirmed that police have managed to verify his address in Maikang. For the latest on that story, we're joined on the line by our reporter, Rafilwa Mekwa. A very good afternoon to you, Rafilwa, and welcome. Well, it doesn't seem like we have her at hand yet. Rafilwa, are you there?
9: Hello.
6: Now I can hear you. Rafilwe, good afternoon. Now, the Northwest-based alleged political fixer, Brown Mokgotsi's lawyer, has confirmed that police have managed to verify his address in Maikang. How was his address confirmed? Do we know?
9: Well, Elvis, the defense said that the investigating officer did go to the Northwest Maikang, whereby he met with Mokgotsi's wife, and the address was confirmed. However, right now, during the heads of arguments, the NPA's advocate, Tami Mbakane, told the court that, a different story altogether, saying that the address on the affidavit is different from what the investigating officer discovered when he went to Maikang, Elvis, even stating that when he got there, and the lease agreement of that property did even indicate that Mokgotsi is the one who stays there. So right now, the court, rather heads of argument, are still being presented before the court, and we expected to hear what the National Security Authorities will respond to, because the defense also stated that it's unfair. It was just a typing error, that the address is different from the affidavit. They deny all claims, saying that Mokgotsi is not a flight risk, also indicating that the bribe incident, it's not true, because Mokgotsi was never alone with that investigating officer, and that the court should understand that Mokgotsi, even previously when he didn't reveal all his convictions, is because he's a lay person, he didn't think others. So those additional three, which were just fines and were not convictions, were a matter of him are now being painted as a very untrustworthy person who is a flight risk. Elvis?
6: Were there any other issues that came out of Brown Mokgotsi's bail application?
9: Well, it's still continuing, Elvis. And what is interesting, I must indicate that besides his attorney, the heads of arguments were also presented by advocate Ntavisang Mohomane, yes, who is also presenting or is representing Soteni. We know Soteni in the witness D matter. And in fact, advocate Mohomane highlighted to the court that it was unfair that this matter, and questioning why is this matter in front of the Johannesburg Magistrates Court while the incident happened at Falls for us, and why, if in terms of jurisdiction, why isn't the matter in front of that particular area? And here, yeah, those are some of the issues that were also presented. But the matter is still continuing, Elvis. I just came out of court right now. So we expect it to continue until later, Elvis.
6: I thank you so much for that update. That was our reporter, Rafilwa Mekwa, at the Johannesburg Magistrates Court.
5: Update at noon, midday to 1 p.m.
6: 17 minutes past 12. The MK Party Chief Whip, Mabato Mokoena Zondi, has appeared briefly in the Cape Town Magistrates Court on fraud and extortion charges. Proceedings were postponed after her lawyer, Bernardes Zulu, withdrew due to lack of a fidelity certificate, despite claiming compliance with the Legal Practice Council. It is alleged that Zondi forced researchers to pay up to 60% of their salaries for party-related legal costs. For the latest on this story, we joined on the line by the Western Cape Hawks spokesperson, Warrant Officer Zinzihani. Very good afternoon to you and welcome.
14: Good afternoon and thank you.
6: Warrant Officer, what specific evidence links the accused to the alleged extortion of researchers' salaries?
14: Sir, I can just confirm that the arrest has been effected, and today, after a warrant of arrest that was issued by the local authorities, where she handed herself over to the local authorities. And it is alleged that during the period of August 2024, all right, and between the period of August 2024 to December 2024, the suspect headhunted and recruited four individuals into the party as researchers. Upon their employment, she demanded payments from them under the pretext that it was for the legal cost of the president of the same party. And then she forced them to pay 50% to 60% from their salaries. And this arrest emanates from the acts of fraud. I am not sure about the extortion part. Where did you guys get that from? But it is related to fraud.
6: Fraud. Okay. So when did the Hawks first receive and open this investigation? Because that dates back to 2024.
14: It dates back, as you are saying, that it dates back to 2024, because the period where she committed this act, all right, it was during the period of 2024. And then it was then referred to the Hawks as an inquiry, and then a case docket then was opened.
6: And that was in 2024. I'm trying to establish that.
14: Yes, it was in 2024, correct.
6: Now, about the alleged victims, were they or are they that were in the MK party, were they formally or are they formally protected or placed under witness safeguards in the meantime?
14: That I cannot confirm. Mm-hmm. You know, it's
6: under investigation,
14: yeah.
6: Yes.
14: Correct.
6: Are there any additional arrests or suspects expected in connection with this matter, perhaps?
14: Not at all.
6: And are you, as the Hawks, confident in securing a conviction based on the current evidence? And what happens now on the case going forward?
14: The suspect is appearing today at the Cape Town Magistrate Court for charges of fraud. And then it will be able to then tell us when the matter has been remanded, investigation has been concluded. And then, we'll then know from there what is going on, what is going to be happening.
6: I thank you so much for your time and joining us and giving us that update.
14: Thank you so much, sir.
6: Warrant Officer Zinzihani, the Western Cape Hawks spokesperson, on the line. Brings the time now to 12:21. South African fuel retailers say they are faced with a countrywide fuel sales drop, among other things, as a result of consumers buying less at the pumps. This was said at the Convenience Leaders Exchange, or the CLE, and the Fuel Retailers Association, the FRA, meeting held in Johannesburg. The FRA CEO, Reggie Sabia, says a drop in fuel sales comes on the back of the current high fuel prices due to the ongoing U.S.-Iran conflict. Notando Magudulela reports.
15: South African consumers are grappling with the high cost of living. This has been seen in the drop in fuel sales and margins. The Fuel Retailers Association CEO, Reggie Sibiya, says that because of the high fuel prices, fuel retailers are seeing less footprint at the pumps. However, a study done by Trade Intelligence says that the growth in forecourts is dominating the industry. forecourts are convenience stores found at fuel stations. This is because consumers want more than fuel at the petrol stations. But CBS says the drop in sales is worrisome.
16: I think as the fuel retailers in South Africa, we are experiencing a myriad of challenges. One of them being the drop in the fuel sales, also drop in the margins, also the ever-increasing, you know, pump prices, which then leads to customers actually consuming less. So we actually are still dealing with those challenges.
15: Fuel retailers reiterate the growth in forecourts as consumers look for convenience.
17: There's so much happening in the industry, and if I look in terms of the fuel margin and how the industry is so sort of regulated, the future is within the convenience retail. It's beyond fuel. And if I look, for example, 2030 going into the future, if you are not in the convenience space, then there's no future within yourself as a forecourt. It's all about destination now. Customers are looking for more than just fuel.
18: Another area where we see as a growth opportunity is focusing on the kids. So because they are the ones that tell their parents where to go and shop. So we are also focusing on partnerships where the kiddie zones becomes a growth area, not only from a play, but also from a food perspective as well, and the products that are centered around that. So partnerships are really important.
15: Meanwhile, Convenience Leaders Exchange Global Director Mark Waldman says fuel sales differs for each region. While some may see a decrease in fuel sales, others will see an increase and continuous footprint.
6: And there you have it. It seems like all of you now are buying less fuel. That was Ntando Magudulela with that report.
5: Elvis Presley is leading the conversation all across South Africa right now. Stay tuned to SAFM.
6: Two suspected illegal miners have been detained and equipment was seized on Machobota Farm near Mbombela in Mpumalanga. A multidisciplinary team is currently conducting raids aimed at clamping down on illegal mining in the area. For more on this, we joined on the line by the Safety, Security and Liaison MEC spokesperson, Musi Moeti. A very good afternoon to you and welcome.
19: A very good afternoon to you, Elvis, as well as your listeners. Thank you for having us.
6: Mr. Moeti, can you perhaps expand about the two suspected illegal miners that have been detained, and the equipment seized at the Machobota farm near Mbombela? And can you tell us why they were arrested and the charges that they will be facing?
19: There was an operation that started early this morning around 3 or 4 o'clock today. It's part of the efforts to clamp down on illegal mining-related activities. But then there were several people who have been arrested. 5 of them, they were arrested for, among other things, being in the country without legal documentation. And then in the process of that, some explosives were seized and some chemicals. And also what they did, they've also arrested people for being in possession of explosives. And as well, some generators were also seized here at the Machobota farm. The operation started in that area, Machobota farm. They also went down to the river banks where they arrested some few individuals who were attempting to run away. This is done in order to deal with illegal mining-related activities, because you'll remember, this on their own, it does not only end with illegal mining activities. You'll end up having an impact on the overall safety and crime in the province. Hence, these operations are very necessary. We are working very closely. We are currently working very closely with various teams from the police as well as the Department of Correctional Services, among others, and the Department of Community Security and Safety Security officials are also here on the ground accompanying these people and through their various operations. They also searched various establishments to determine whether those who are operating some shops here, are they doing that within the ambit of the law or not.
6: So, according to your update now, it seems like a lot more people were arrested than the two suspected illegal miners that we have that were detained at the farm. So how many people in total then were arrested?
19: So far, we have about 7 people who have been arrested. But the operations are going on. These numbers might change.
6: Mm-hmm. Now, this multidisciplinary team that are conducting the raids aim to clamping down on illegal mining in the area. Can you give us more details about the multidisciplinary team, what it consists of?
19: The multidisciplinary team should consist of officials from the department. It would consist of various units in the police. That is your members of NIU, the police from various stations who are here, as well as members of SAPS from the district office, as well as representatives from the provincial office.
6: This problem of illegal mining, how rampant is it, and how is it affecting the local community there?
19: It is affecting the local communities in a sense that sometimes it has got an impact on the increases in crime activities, like, for instance, violent crimes, and also the fact that there are violent in area, in the violence in some areas that are affected by this. This includes areas like Barberton. This includes areas like Sabi. For instance, we also have got a problem of illegal mining at Pilgrim's Rest in the Thabachwe local municipality, as well as here in Bombela lately. Mashobota is a farm that has been recently restituted to the owners, but for some reason there's illegal mining-related activities taking place there. Then there's another one called Mankele Farm, where not so long ago there was a case of three individuals who were allegedly killed, and then later their bodies were found burned. So it also has got a huge impact on crime and safety issues. Hence, we believe that we should really applaud and support the police in their efforts to clamp down on illegal mining-related activities.
6: This sounds like brilliant work to be done there, but who do these farms that were affected by these illegal mining belong to? And are the owners of those farms part of the problem?
19: I cannot confirm whether the owners of the farms are part of the problem or not. And I am also not having any information as to the ownership of these farms. But it's Mashobota Farm right here outside Mbombela, as well as Mankele Farm near the famous Sudola Caves.
6: Do you expect more arrests coming from the raids that are being conducted there?
19: Yes, we do expect more arrests to be made in this regard.
6: I thank you so much for that update. That was the Mpumalanga Safety and Security, as well as Liaison MEC spokesperson, Musi Mwete. Brings the time now to 12:30, time for your news headlines.
0: Good afternoon. We start with news just in. Taxi boss Joe Ferrari Sibanyoni and co-accused Opa Sindani have been granted bail of 70,000 rand each. The two appeared in the Dalmas Magistrates Court in Mpumalanga this morning. In another case, the High Court in Johannesburg has dismissed with costs an urgent interdict application that the owners of the Marble Towers building had brought. It was an attempt to stop the city from demolishing illegal and unsafe structures erected in the building. And also breaking news, is that a 56-year-old fugitive facing charges of sexual assault and rape has been arrested in Gqeberha in the Eastern Cape. The Nelson Mandela Bay Detective Task Team and Crime Intelligence have been searching for the American citizen for 2 years. I will have details on these and other stories at 1 o'clock.
5: Economic news on SAFM. Facts and figures you can count on.
6: The Rat is trading at 16 rand 41 steady to the dollar, 21 rand 98 cents to the pound sterling, 19 rand 05 cents to the euro. The euro is trading at $1.16, and the dollar is at 159 yen 46 in Japan. In Brazil, $1 is trading at 5 real 05 cents. In Russia, at 71 rubles 20. In India, at 95 rupees 68. And in China, that very same dollar will change hands at 6 yuan 77. Asian markets were mainly in the red at the closing bell. Japan's Nikkei was down by 0.5%. Hong Kong's Hang Seng fell 1.3%, and China's Shanghai index firmed 0.1%. India's markets will remain shut for a local holiday, it seems. But the JSE is red across the board. They say there's blood on the floor at midday. The All Share Index has fallen 1.1% at 114,147. The Industrial 25 Index has declined by 0.6%. 8%, and financials are off 1.1%. The top 10 resources index is 1.7% lower, and the precious metals and mining have decreased by 2.2%. European markets are trading weaker. The Britain's FTSE 100 has dropped 0.9%. The CAC 40 in France has lost 0.5%. Germany's DAX is 0.2% lower. And if we look at commodities, gold is trading at $4,388 weaker, platinum at $1,892 per ounce, while the price of Brent crude oil at this hour is at $96.66 a barrel lower.
5: SAFM Sport with John Gerica.
6: Well, John, there's some friendlies being played. Eh?
20: That's right. Eh? Build up to the World Cup's beginning. Mm-hmm. Are you feeling it, Elvis?
6: I can feel it.
20: It's just like a little bit, right? It's coming.
6: Eh? It's almost there.
20: Yeah. 2 weeks to go to the World Cup kicks off. The friendlies have kicked off as well. Egypt against Russia tonight at 8 o'clock. Egypt are in Group G against Belgium, New Zealand and Iran. Russia, though, won 3-1 in their last encounter, in their only ever encounter together. So we'll see what Egypt can do tonight. And then Ireland host Qatar at 8:45. Qatar are drawn alongside co-host Canada, also Bosnia and Herzegovina, and Switzerland in Group B. World Cup, 14 days to go. Let's just remind you of an historic feat back in 2022. Morocco back at the World Cup, 4 years after making history. That's when the Atlas Lions went on a stellar run. They beat multiple European heavyweights. They became the first African nation to advance to the tournament semi-finals. On the way, they beat Belgium, Spain and Portugal, eventually losing 2-0 to France in the final four. In Paris today, Roland Garros sees Jannik Sinner on court first. He's up against Juan Manuel Carandolo and Lee up against Diane Perry. And then there's a women's match in the evening. Arina Sabalenka takes on Elsa Jacquemot and Arthur Randinkic up against Matteo Berrettini in the late game tonight. In the Giro at stage 18, 171 kilometers, it's the final quiet stage before the seismic finale of mountains and elevation gain finishes today in the heart of the Prosecco Hills. Elvis, so maybe if you feel like a little Prosecco this afternoon, just an excuse.
6: Oh, yeah.
20: Yeah, another one suited for the attacks and a breakaway. It'll probably happen as the riders prepare for the big mountains. Jonas Vingegaard still leads by 4 minutes over Felix Gell. There's Test cricket on the go, only Test between New Zealand and Ireland. Ireland sort of were in charge a little bit yesterday, but New Zealand have fought back. 373 for 5, New Zealand are now. Dean Foxcroft, 4 short of his half century. Tom Blundell is 146 not out. Ireland chose to field first. In golfing news, plenty of South Africans in the hunt at the Austrian Alpine Open. There's a 6-way tie for the lead on 5 under par so far. Early stages, though. Brandon Stone is just 1 stroke off the lead. He's in 6th place. Yourov Premlal, Robin Williams and Dylan Naidu all in 14th place, 3 under. Still plenty of golf to play there. And finally for now, shame, man. This is an ongoing saga. This Cape Town Marathon story, right? This is where Sikle Mapukata was. There's calls for him to be banned for life. This is the Nedbank runner that the video showed of him out in front of the main runners at the Cape Town Marathon this weekend. Well, is a top form runner. Sikle. He's 49 years old now. He wasn't seeded in the elite category for the marathon, but he somehow managed to get into the elite for a minute or so in the event, and somebody caught that on video. Well, it turns out that he's won the Cape Town Marathon twice. 2003-2004. This is long before it became the esteemed world marathon major attempt that it's trying to become at the moment. But he's been there or thereabouts. But now they're calling for Sikle to be banned for life.
6: Just because he's 49 years old.
20: No, because ageism. No, and he's still he could still be a good runner in his age category, the 49 years old. But because he was there, we're not really sure why he was there. There was some sort of mistaken identity, maybe. But even Nick Bester, who runs the Nedbank Running Club, has said that no, he should be banned for life.
6: All right, there you have it. John Gerica with your sports news.
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1: What does being African mean to you?
2: 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And when there's discrimination, then we need to start speaking about why. Why is there discrimination? Are we misunderstanding each other because we don't sound the same?
22: 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Peace now, make another death later.
1: 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This is SAFM. Elvis Presley is leading the conversation all across South Africa right now. 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
6: As you know, you can share your views with us on this number, 41391. That's the SMS line, charged at 1 rand 50 per SMS. You can call us in the studio at 086-000-2032. You can also find us on Twitter or Facebook at SABC News_radio on the X handle, hashtag update at noon. And you can send us some voice notes on the WhatsApp number 082-692-3909. 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
23: Unions must be blamed, Elvis. Good afternoon, Elvis. Unions must be blamed for poor service, especially Home Affairs, Migration Office, where there's a pile-up of documents. They don't come back after 1 o'clock. They must be blamed for unemployment because they demand too much salaries. The government is afraid of being autocratic because it will lose votes. Thank you, Elvis.
24: Hi, Elvis. Willie here in Kuma. Elvis, that taxi boss, Ferreira Sibanyon, must have his day in court. He's a pathological criminal. Yeah. And secondly, Elvis, you see, every time we open the radio, drug manufacturing on the farm by foreign nationals, truck full of drugs from Zimbabwe, from Malawi. What is that, Elvis? Huh? Then you are being labeled xenophobic. It's wrong. Thanks, Julian Kuma.
25: Good day. Bishop Makwana from Lebowahome, Zone F. Sakina, I told you that Zola Majabu went live on TV Live and lied to South African citizens that when a case is struck off the road, they can only summon you, they cannot rearrest you. It will be a travesty of justice. I said to you, he's lying, and he's lying to South Africans, and he's a lawyer that lies to South Africans, cannot take with lies. Now what happened? They have rearrested the Sibanyon and his friend, and they have given them a bail of 70,000. Isn't it that the lawyers that are privy to these criminals and take money from them will always come to South Africans and lie to us? Zola Majabu is a liar, because even yesterday he said the same thing.
26: Jumbo service. Service, what's on my mind is just to warn young people to say, don't be excited about this 30 June thing whereby people are planning to loot shops and do all kinds of shenanigans. As a young person, you don't want to end up with a matric certificate and a criminal record of 10 years. You are not going to go anywhere with that life. The universities don't want you. The employers don't want you because they've got a criminal record. So please stay away from those shops.
27: Good afternoon, Elvis. Hope you're well. Strange to hear you at noon. But anyway, listen, you know, you were talking about the fuel producers or the fuel retailers and everything. They're concerned about the high prices and the drop in sales and everything like that. And what are they going to do? But you know what? At the end of the day, when electric cars come in, and there are more electric cars coming in as the months roll on, what do you think is going to happen to those fuel retailers when 50% of the vehicles are actually electric? Mark from Cape Town.
6: Now, you can keep them coming, and we'll read them and play them as we continue throughout the program. So keep them coming on the Facebook page, Twitter handle, on the X handle. It always says Twitter. It's X, eh? It's not the X handle. And, of course, you can call us in studio or leave us a voice note. Three suspects have been arrested at the Border Management Authority says a major drug consignment worth nearly 1 billion rand has been intercepted at the Beit Bridge port of entry. Officials stopped a truck from Malawi during an intelligence-led operation uncovering 713,000 grams of methaqualone used in Mandrax production. Three suspects remain in custody in Messina as investigations continue. For more on this, Border Management Authority Deputy Assistant Commissioner Memme Mohotsi joins us on the line. A very good afternoon to you and welcome.
3: Good afternoon, Elvis, and good afternoon to the listeners.
6: Memme Mohotsi, what intelligence indicators triggered the stop of the specific truck at Beit Bridge? Was it perhaps your drones?
3: Not necessarily the drones, but as part of our operation, Elvis, we conduct stop and searches of every truck that enters our port of entry, and this happens at all our ports. So as our border guards were busy conducting their operations, they were able to identify this particular truck, which had three occupants in it, two Malawians and one Zambian. So they focused on it, and they were able to do a search, a thorough search that was conducted, and then they discovered this particular drug substance.
6: At what point in the border crossing process was the cargo scanner deployed, if any, and what anomalies specifically raised suspicion of this consignment?
3: It was at the cargo section. It was at the cargo section where, you know, the trucks were subjected to an inspection through the cargo scanner. So every truck that comes in, it gets scanned under a scanner. And that's when they were able to identify that suspicious foreign substance that they were able to detect. And based on that, they had to conduct extensive physical search of the truck. It took 8 hours, Elvis, you know, because it was a very intense operation. And then they discovered that substance. They had to bring in SAS, they had to bring in the canine units, they had to bring in the hawks. And then they were able to discover that drug substance. So it's identified as ABA. It's called ABA. It's commonly known as ABA. But they said it's used in the manufacturing of mandrakes.
6: So tell us, where was this hidden in these trucks? Was it specific sort of containers, or how did they find it?
3: Through the scanner of the trucks, you know, it's able to identify foreign objects that are concealed in various compartments. So the truck had a number of compartments where these packages were in black plastics, and they were sealed in different compartments under other objects as well. Mm-hmm. So it was concealed, and through that scanner, I mean, we were able to identify it. It was detected. It's a huge quantity. It's 730,000 grams, which has got a value of just, you know, over 998 million, close to a billion. So it's something, because of the many packages that were there, the scanner was able to identify that, you know, there is a foreign object that is here. There are foreign packages that are here. Hence, it was stopped, and then they were able to do further searches. So it is a very thing, you know, in terms of the work of the border management with other law enforcement in trying to disturb and this syndicate service.
6: Mm-hmm. This truck was on its way from Malawi to South Africa. So how was it possible, though, for 713,000 grams of the substance to be transported across multiple jurisdictions before detection? And what does this say about regional enforcement coordination here?
3: Elvis, this calls for serious engagements in terms of the regional coordination, because for it to be detected in South Africa, having passed various jurisdictions, it clearly shows that, you know, the BMA is very serious in terms of the work that it does. And it was no mistake that this organization was established. It's for this purpose, to ensure that we disrupt this syndicate. So as to how it passed through various jurisdictions, we need to ensure that, you know, we communicate with our counterparts at the border to say, it cannot be that South Africa is the only country now at the far north, southern African side, where we have to detect now these illicit activities having passed through borders, because the nationalities of the individuals there were two Malawians and one Zambian. So it's possible that this truck started in Malawi, passed through various areas, passed through Zimbabwe, came to South Africa, it was intercepted. And it's not only this, Elvis, it's all the buses that are intercepted in South Africa. They are intercepted here, having passed various jurisdictions. So hence now the commissioner is on his way to Bait Bridge to go and have engagement with all the operators there to say, where are the loopholes? Are there any breaches in the system that we have created? So it's important, because we are serious about our work of border security, Elvis.
6: That sounds very good. But is there any indication, perhaps, of internal corruption, collusion or facilitation that may have enabled this consignment to reach Bait Bridge undetected until now?
3: If there is any of those activities of that nature, I'm telling you, we will, with the techniques that we are employing now, we will be able to get to the bottom of it. And it's no mistake that the commissioner himself is heading to Bait Bridge to go and identify what the issues are, to look at the breaches that are there in terms of our security networks. And if there's any official that is found wanting in terms of having participated in any activity, even in the interceptions that have been reported previously, we have very strict consequence management system. You remember that the BMA had dismissed about 60 officials from a system due to acts of fraud, acts of corruption that were found to be happening within the system. So we have a zero tolerance stance against corruption. We have zero tolerance stance against illegality. And we are not apologetic about those.
6: Yes. I thank you so much. The line is getting worse as we speak, but thank you so much for that update. That was the Border Management Authority Deputy Assistant Commissioner, Meme Mogotsi.
4: Update at noon, midday to 1 p.m.
6: That brings the time now to 12:50. Heavy fighting between the Congolese army and rebels has been reported in the east of the Democratic Republic of Congo. It comes as health workers in the DRC battle a deadly Ebola outbreak. Authorities say M23 rebels are fighting the army for control of a town in North Kivu province. Health officials warn that the clashes will make it difficult to tackle the outbreak of the disease. SABC News correspondent Chris Okchamringa has more.
7: Clashes broke out between the M23 rebels and Congolese forces in North Kivu province in the east of the Democratic Republic of Congo after several weeks of relative calm. Residents say the two sides are fighting for control of Katoi town, which is in Masisi territory. Hundreds of civilians have been displaced by the fighting as the region grapples with an Ebola outbreak. Cases of the infectious disease have been reported in North and South Kivu provinces, which are partly controlled by M23 rebels. Health officials say the fighting and population displacement are making it hard to transport medical supplies and treat patients. There are also fears that civilians fleeing the violence may spread the disease to other areas. The Ebola outbreak in the DRC is caused by the rare Bundibugyo strain, for which there is no approved vaccine. The World Health Organization recently declared the outbreak a

0: Ukraine, and the war appears to intensify with condemnation from the United Nations Secretary General. This after attacks against civilians and civilian infrastructure escalates. On Sunday, Russia used the powerful hypersonic ballistic missile during a massive drone aerial assault on Ukraine's capital, Kyiv. The Russian Defense Ministry described it as retaliation for an attack that killed at least 21 people at a college dormitory in Starobilsk in the Russian-occupied part of Ukraine's Luhansk Oblast. That's a few days earlier. Now this, while the envoys of both countries traded verbal blows at the United Nations with Ukraine, accusing Russia of an appalling level of aggression, and Russia responded by labeling Kyiv a terrorist regime. Sean Bryce Peace reports.
1: Scenes of destruction in the Ukrainian capital after Russia pounded Kyiv and surrounding areas Sunday with hundreds of drones and missiles, including an Oreshnik hypersonic missile capable of carrying a nuclear warhead. This after Russia accused Ukraine of a drone attack on a dormitory at a teacher's training college in the Luhansk region of Ukraine that is today controlled by Russia. Listen to the UN Secretary General Antonio Guterres.
2: I'm deeply concerned by a recent announcement by the Russian Federation to launch consistent and systemic strikes against Ukrainian defense enterprises in Kyiv, as well as against decision-making centers and command posts, following reports of an Ukrainian drone attack on a college building and dormitory in the Ukrainian city of Starobilsk, presently occupied by the Russian Federation. On Friday, we condemned the attack on the school, as we condemn all attacks on civilians and civilian infrastructure wherever they occur. But now more than ever, it is imperative to avoid any escalation of a conflict that has already exacted a devastating toll on civilians and that risks making the search for peace even more distant, prolonging the suffering of people.
1: Russia's UN envoy, Ambassador Vasily Nebenzia, accused Ukraine of having no moral boundaries after the Starobilsk attack, even as Ukraine denied deliberately targeting the college.
3: 86 students aged 14 to 19 were with one staff member were living in the dormitory. These were children and teenagers. They were not on the front line. They were unarmed, and they neither participated nor could possibly have participated in the hostilities. They were asleep. It was at that moment when the strike happened, turning an ordinary night in a student dormitory into a nightmare. According to the latest reports, 21 people, mostly young girls, were killed, and 63 students were injured in this horrific attack. It's yet another glaring manifestation of the Nazi and terrorist character of the Kyiv regime, which does not hesitate to kill minors in cold blood. Russian investigative authorities have opened a criminal case on charges of terrorism.
1: Ukraine's envoy, Dr. Andrei Melnyk, joined by almost 50 UN member states, condemned Russia for the weekend onslaught that targeted civilian infrastructure and again called for an immediate full and unconditional ceasefire.
4: For the city of Kyiv, this was one of the most devastating attacks recorded to date. Other regions of Ukraine were also severely affected. Many civilians have been killed and injured across Ukraine. Moreover, the Russian Federation appears to have struck the city of Bila Tserkva with an Oreshnik medium-range ballistic missile specifically designed to carry nuclear warheads. Russia's repeated use of nuclear-capable missiles constitutes an unacceptable escalation. We strongly condemn Russia's escalating attacks.
1: With confirmation from Washington's top envoy, Marco Rubio, that U.S.-mediated peace talks have all but stalled.
5: There are no such talks occurring at this time, but we hope that will change because that war can only end with a negotiated settlement. It will not end with a military victory by one side or the other, at least from a traditional standpoint of how military victories are defined. So it will have to lead, and if we can play a role in making that happen, the president is very much interested in doing it. We just, you know, over the last few months, just sort of sense that there wasn't a lot of progress being made.

0: but maybe dynamics will change. And if they do, we stand ready to play whatever constructive role we can play.
1: The war is said to be at a difficult stalemate. And while Russia occupies large areas of southern and eastern Ukraine, the latter has prevented any decisive breakthrough and has started to strike deep into Russian territories using long-range drones. And as fighting continues, the two sides remain far apart on issues such as territory and security guarantees. Amid deepening mistrust, as the drones and missiles continue to do the talking for now, with civilians on both sides often bearing the brunt of those consequences. I'm Sherwin Brice-Pease in New York.
2: Here at home, EFF leader Julius Malema says Africa must solve its own problems. Speaking at the EFF Africa Day Summit, Malema called for solutions in Western Sahara and respect for self-determination. He warns that conflicts in Congo and Sudan affect all of Africa, and he urges African unity and development.
3: The Somali people deserve more than permanent humanitarian management by external actors. They deserve long-term peace, development, sovereignty, and investment in reconstruction. Africa must move beyond seeing Somalia only through the lens of conflict and instead support genuine state building, economic development, and regional stability led by Africans themselves. We must also speak clearly about Western Sahara, as it remains one of the last unresolved decolonization struggles on the African continent. For decades, the Sahrawi people have continued their struggle for self-determination in the face of occupation and displacement by Morocco. Africa cannot claim to stand fully for liberation while the question of Western Sahara remains unresolved. The right of people to determine their own future is a principle rooted deeply in the anti-colonial history of our continent. The crisis across Congo, Sudan, Somalia, Western Sahara, and elsewhere reminds us of important truth. Africa's peace and stability are interconnected. Instability in one African country quickly becomes instability for neighboring regions through displacement, economic disruption, trafficking, extremism, food insecurity, and humanitarian collapse. Africa cannot continue responding to continental crises through fragmentation and dependency on external powers whose interests are often geopolitical rather than humanitarian.
2: That was the EFF leader Julius Malema saying Africa must solve its own problems. And that's where we got to leave it from the team and myself, Elvis Presley. We'll see you same time, same place. Ciao. Tomorrow, arrivederci!

0: top story is Asawa Joe Simanyoni and co-accused granted bail, and further Israeli strikes hit areas in and around southern Lebanon. Good afternoon. I'm Cholani Tulo Mwepe. Taxi boss Joe Ferrari Sibanyoni and co-accused Opa Sindani have been granted bail of 70,000 rand each. The two appeared in the Dalmas Magistrates Court in Mpumalanga this morning. They'll be back in court in September the 1st. Sibanyoni and Sindani earlier handed themselves to the police. The two are accused of extortion and money laundering. Sibanyoni and Sindani allegedly demanded more than 2 million rand in extortion money from a prominent local mining figure. Senior court interpreter Sinigiwe Butelezi.
1: We will proceed with the judgment in the bail application. This is a Schedule 5 bail application which is not opposed by the state. Onus is still on the applicants to prove before the court that the interest of justice permit their release on bail as required in terms of Section 60(11)(b) of the Criminal Procedure Act. The court, having considered all the evidence before it, is satisfied that all the applicants have satisfied their onus that the interest of justice permits their release on bail. Bail will therefore be granted. 1st of September to wait for us.
0: Two former Buffalo City Metro Municipality Cemetery Department employees have been granted bail of 1,000 rand each in the Kukompo City Magistrates Court in the Eastern Cape. The Hawks arrested Ntombonzi Likie and Nontando Marala for allegedly defrauding clients seeking burial site services between December 2024 and June 2025. The accused, who are facing charges of fraud and theft, will be back in court next month. The Hawks spokesperson Christopher Singo says the municipality lost more than 344,000 rands through the alleged scheme.
2: It is alleged that during the period of December 2024 until June 2025, Lilje and Marala, former employees of the Buffalo City Metro Municipality Cemetery Department, were involved in fraudulent activities. They allegedly made misrepresentations to municipal clients who came to request and purchase burial site services. It is further alleged that the accused will then instruct the clients to make cash payments and take the money for their own personal gain.
0: In another case, the High Court in Johannesburg has dismissed with costs an urgent interdict application that the owners of the Marble Towers building had brought. It was an attempt to stop the city from demolishing illegal and unsafe structures erected in the building. The city has described Marble Towers as a death trap and insists that the owners have failed to comply with the bylaws. It also says the owners owe it 14 million rand in unpaid rates and taxes. Faniel Schumer has more.
3: The court has ordered that the applicants, Golden Road Group, stop any construction or installation of building structures on the property, and that within 72 hours of the order, cordon off or seal all structures deemed non-compliant by the city, and also ensure that such structures are not occupied or accessed by any person. The court has also ordered the applicant to submit compliant building plans for structures and to remedy all fire safety non-compliance identified by the city within 20 days. Fanuel Schumer, SABC News, Johannesburg.
0: Also breaking is news that a 56-year-old fugitive facing charges of sexual assault and rape has been arrested in Gqeberha in the Eastern Cape. The Nelson Mandela Bay Detective Task Team and Crime Intelligence have been searching for the American citizen for 2 years. Police spokesperson Nobuntu Kantana says the suspect will now be deported to his country to face the charges against him.
4: Interpol members joined with the arrest, and the team was assisted by the Nelson Mandela Bay Crime Combating Unit. The suspect will now be extradited back to the USA to face the charges of sexual assault and rape against him in that country.
0: Further Israeli strikes have hit areas in and around the southern Lebanese city of Tyre, striking a building and sparking a fire. The Israeli Defense Force says it's targeting Hezbollah infrastructure. Hezbollah, meanwhile, has been sending drones to northern Israel. The BBC's John Sudworth has more.
5: Social media videos from Tyre, one of Lebanon's biggest cities, shows dust-covered crowds of people gathered around collapsed buildings, and with the fires being fought by rescue workers illuminating the night. The tens of thousands of residents were given a warning to leave just 2 hours before the strikes began. The Israeli Prime Minister Benjamin Netanyahu said this week that he will smite the militant group Hezbollah in response to its use of deadly new fiber optic drones.
0: Recapping the top story, the Sawa taxi boss Joe Ferrari Sibanyoni and co-accused Opa Sindani have been granted bail of 70,000 rand each. The two appeared in the Dalmas Masters Court in Mpumalanga this morning. For SAFM News, I'm Jolani Tulo Wepe.
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9: 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From Lagos Street to Abuja Halls, this is hustle. This is innovation. This is fire. A nation of entrepreneurs. A nation that builds, creates, and leads. Nigeria gained independence in 1960. However, colonial rule left behind political and ethnic divisions that still affect national unity today.
11: Nigeria doesn't wait. It moves.
9: 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Nigeria, the giant of Africa.
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0: It is the sound of Zonke coming through, featuring Tandi Swan, this particular one with Angizange Ukuzolala. That is how we kick off the show from our end, coming to you. Actually, no, the song is Uzondilinda. It happens. Retitle the song the way that you want to retitle the song. Zonke featuring Tandi Swan Mazwaya with Uzondilinda. And I can bet you there was at least 7 out of 10 of you listening that completely agreed with me. Good afternoon to you and a hearty, hearty greeting from our end. We're coming to you from my neck of the woods this afternoon. I told you we're going to be out of studio for the next 2 days, broadcasting remotely as we convene as a brand to chart a way forward umkhombindlela for our 2026 season. We've got a lot of shows still coming out though during the course of this afternoon. We're going to kick off with a family meeting today. We're looking at a conversation that was initiated by one of our listeners who is in the e-hailing business, an e-hailing driver, and he sent us a message a little while ago just wanting to share some of the experiences that he's had as an e-hailing driver, the good, the bad, and the worst. So that becomes our family meeting for the first segment of the show. Do you use e-hailing services, the Ubers, the Bolts? I'm sure there's a variety of others. Do you use them to commute to work, to school, or the places in between wherever you go? Also, we want to know, how much are you spending? How much are you spending on traveling each and every month between yourself and your family? And if you don't use e-hailing, because we also know that a large portion of our listeners may not use e-hailing. If you don't use e-hailing and use other forms of transportation, perhaps you ukhomba phezulu with a taxi, perhaps you're on the metro rail, or you're on the metro busing system in your neck of the woods. Let's share some of experiences around that as well. So that conversation is coming up. 061-410-4107 is our WhatsApp line. And we're going to look at the art of living today as we visit the first designer cafe in Africa, and that's Marks by Mark Jacobs out in Hyde Park. On the other side of two, we're having a conversation that looks at AI, artificial intelligence, as it relates to insurance claims and the laws, the benefits, the risks, and of course, the legal implications. 061-410-4107, that is our WhatsApp line. My team is standing by in studio to receive all of those voice notes, your commentary, your thoughts, your observations. And of course, you can always track the conversation on social media as well, at SAFM Radio and at Bridget Masinga.
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0: All right, it is The Full Circle with myself, Bridget Masinga, and this afternoon we begin by having a conversation around your e-hailing experience as a client, as well as a driver. If you just use public transport to commute, we'd also know what that is like. Because a lot of people go, why are y'all e-hailing? Why are y'all using Abo Uber, Abo Bolt when there are taxis that run every single network? If you're fortunate and you live in a city like a Cape Town, where there's also a functional metro rail system, a functional bus system that go out into every corner of every suburb and every location. But hey, it is a matter of personal choice, right? It certainly is. So we thought we'd catch up with Henry Matebula, chairperson of the E-Hailing Partners Council. And we know that e-hailing in the country is dominated by Uber and Bolt, which has become a convenient mode of transportation for most people. It's perceived as being safe, as being secure, even though there are regulatory challenges where it is concerned. How are you doing this afternoon, Henry?
3: Good afternoon, Bridget, and thank you very much for having us in the family meeting. I'm doing very well, thank you.
0: Thank you so much for taking the time. Let's talk about just the experiences. You know, oftentimes when we are talking around the e-hailing industry, it's on the back of something that has happened on the headlines. But let's just talk in general about the experiences of some of the people under your organization, e-hailing drivers. You know, their day-to-day lived experience and the challenges that they face as they go about executing their service delivery to consumer.
3: Yes, thank you very much. So on the platform, there are good experiences in that we meet different people. Sometimes we meet very influential people like your advocates, like doctors. You know, and even some celebrities in the country that are celebrated highly. And that, I would say, it's a very good experience. Some, they'll share their life experience, which is encouraging as well. And sometimes we meet those bad experiences in which we'll have sometimes, you know, to be robbed, we'll have to be robbed. And also with riders that, you know, they come into the car, they don't have money. And when it's time to pay, they start stories, you know, they start telling a lot of things, they start intimidating you. And it's those experiences that we come across, you know, on the road every day. Sometimes, you know, conflict with the counterparts in some areas will be told, now you don't have to pick up here, you are arrested, we need 2,500, we need 5,000. Mm. So it's all those things that which we come across on the road all the time.
0: Mm. It's certainly, as much as the vocation provides opportunity for people to earn decent money for their families, and I think that's why there's been such a great uptake of e-hailing service suppliers. It's certainly, from the picture that you paint and also from what we see of late, you know, in social media, it certainly can be a very risky career choice for anybody.
3: It is a risky choice. I think a lot of people are on this platform because, you know, with the economy, the state of our economy in our country, you know, some, you know, are forced to be in those situations. You're having a car that which can really help, you know, in bringing something for you to get by. However, as it is at the moment, you know, it is a very risky profession. If I may call it, you know, you go out, you are not sure if you're going to come back. You go out in one piece, you are not sure if you're going to come back in that one piece. So it is very dangerous. There is no day that goes by without us having to get information about or reports about one rider that was robbed, one driver that was robbed, one driver that has been hijacked, even those that are killed. You know, these are stories that happen every day.
0: Absolutely. 061-410-4107 is our WhatsApp line. Would love to hear your perspective. If you've got an experience as a commuter using an e-hailing transportation, an e-hailing service provider, you're more than welcome to do so. Perhaps you've had some observations as well. Oftentimes when we're sitting in the back seats of Ubers and Bolts and meter taxis, you engage the people that are driving you, you make observations about them and they make observations about you. I've seen some funny stories coming out of social media, as well as some agitating stories coming out on social media that also reflect just how perhaps our views of each other can be narrowed or ignorant or misinformed, you know. So it's a whole host of experience, and we'd love to hear from you. And essentially, how much does it also just cost you? Because I remember at the beginning of these services coming into the country, a lot of people were talking about how not only efficient it's going to be on the one hand, but also how cost effective it's going to be on the other hand. And in my personal experience, I've seen friends who've gone, you know, using an e-hailing service back and forth to work and to run errands and all kinds of things. And then jiggy jiggy, a month later, after doing the calculations, they go, this is very, very expensive. I cannot sustain this. 0614104107. Henry, do you find amongst yourselves as drivers, you know, has the industry, because it seems saturated now, are your drivers saying, are they earning as much the earning potential as they did, say, 5 years ago, 3 years ago, or the saturation is now is also squeezing that market opportunity?
3: Yeah, Bridget, what affected the earnings of the operators, or rather the drivers on the road, is not only the saturation. I think the market is big. It has been growing over the years. However, it is also the prices that continue to go down. You know, if ever your friend that which you are talking about, was saying he was running errands using Uber and Bolt and found to be very expensive, if you can go back to them, if they're still going to do the same thing, they'll tell you it is more affordable now because prices have gone down by over 90% from where they were, or even 100% in 2017, to give you an example. So it's no longer really making good sense. Like I've said in the beginning, people are continuing to do this because there's nothing to do. You know, you'll have to, in order to go by or manage, you'll have to cut certain things which are very much important, like your insurance. Over 80% of the cars that are on the road, you know, they don't do insurance anymore. They don't have insurance that I can bet. You know, and you don't do your service from reputable dealers anymore. You'll have to find somebody that which can still do a good job to do the service for you. Sometimes it's even worse that even when you have to buy tires, you can't go to those new tires. You'll have to use those used tires already, you know, so that you can be able to manage. Because if you are to do all these things and they have insurance, tracker, and do service, because our cars will have to be serviced every 2 months. So you won't make anything. I'll just give you a scenario that I'm renting out a car to a driver for 2,000 a month. For 2,000 a week, and then a month is 8,000. I pay my car 4,600, insurance 2,200, tracker 200, and how much is left there? About 1,200. And in 2 months, I have to take the car for service for 3,000. In 2 months, I make how much? 2,400, and I take the car for 3,000 for service. So there isn't, unless if you start cutting somewhere where it is very much important for you not to be cutting, but you are forced to.
0: I mean, concerning, and I understand how strapped the drivers are, but also concerning that they're cutting on the essential elements that speak to their own safety as well as passenger safety, you know, things like car maintenance and insurance and all the rest of it. And I think what you've just painted also answers the question that a lot of commuters have, that when they go, the quality of e-hailing services has certainly gone down. You know, people often make these observations about, unless you are hiring a premium car in terms of the tiers of an e-hailing offering, then you are likely going to get a car that's not maintained, that's not clean, that's just not really to the standard of what it was when it started all those years ago. Let's go to WhatsApp. 0614104107 is our WhatsApp line.
4: Hi, Bridget. I hope you're good. So this is John here. So I used to spend about like 8,000 rand in Uber, hey? Like about 300 rand a day, and I go to work like 5 times. It really like used to kill me. Like I've since like moved close to work, so now I like walk there. Wow, it saved me so much. But yeah, love the show.
5: Hello, Bridget and your team. E-hailing is very, very, very convenient. Very, very convenient. And obviously, with South Africa being a war zone in terms of crime, sometimes it's difficult, you know. You get your request cancelled or not taken by any driver because they're scared to come to the area where you're at. But all in all, it's very convenient. There is a new one. I don't know whether it's new. It's called InDrive. I found that to be the best. I experienced that when I was in Cape Town, because there you get a choice of different drivers offering the same ride at different rates. I found that to be very fascinating and fair, because you choose what suits your pocket, not like with Bolt or Uber, where you get one price. Yeah, thanks, Bridget.
0: Very interesting indeed. I think one of my producers used to use InDrive or whatever equivalent of it is in Johannesburg, where one even where you negotiate the rate that you require. You know, it's so interesting with e-hailing services, Henry, as we talk, because I'm just thinking about my travels on the continent, right? I remember being in Accra, Ghana, and using Uber on the Uber app. And I got rides so fast and it was so cheap. When I got back to South Africa, I looked at my statement and I went, I was not dreaming. I really was paying 30 Rand, 25 Rand, 15 Rand for a trip. And I didn't understand how that was feasible, because in the conversations with drivers, they thought that, you know, the reason why a lot of Ghanaians didn't use the service is because it was expensive. So I wonder, in comparison to other markets, how are we faring as South Africans?
3: Yeah, I think, though I'm not an economist, but I think different aspects could come in here. You know, issues like price of petrol, issues like the commission that which these companies are taking, because they're not operating the same on all these different markets that they're operating on. Like in Tanzania, they're only taking 18%. In South Africa, they're taking between 33 to 45% commission. So it's different aspects that which, you know, are contributed to that. And the market of South Africa also, I think it has attracted a lot of people. There is a lot of people on these platforms. And then you realize that sometimes you'll request and then you have like, you'll have to wait for like 12 minutes to get a ride. And cars, I can tell you there is over 54,000 of cars, who are e-hailing cars in our country, only in Johannesburg. You know, I mean, only in Gauteng, over 54,000. However, because of the pricing, you know, we have even taken the target market that which was originally for the minibus taxis. They are now using e-hailing because it's convenient and even very cheap. So there is a lot of people that are using these services, even though the cars are too many. So hence, these app companies are capitalizing on that, you know, at the expense of the drivers. Yeah.
0: Let's just pause it there for a second. We'll come back on the other side and continue. Let's take the headline news with Jolani.
6: Thanks, Bridget. Good afternoon. Making headlines, the case against businessman Joe Ferrari Sibanyoni and his co-accused has been postponed to the 1st of September in the Dalmas Masters Court in Mpumalanga. This is for the defence to secure legal representation. The Pietermaritzburg High Court has granted an interim order against the Inkosi Langa Libalele municipality must allow a group of 38 Ethiopian shop owners in escort to access to their shops so that they can resume doing business. And finally, EFF leader Julius Malema has renewed calls for greater African unity amid a wave of protests against undocumented immigrants in South Africa. He was addressing the party's Africa Day commemoration. I will have details on these and other stories at 2 o'clock.
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8: Hi, Bridget. My name is Vincent. In February, I went to Durban. I flew to Durban. And then myself and my wife, we wanted to go to Oceans Mall. We requested Uber. So what happened is that the guy, when we got to Oceans Mall, he did not stop. I don't know what they call that thing. It did not stop. And then it carried on after he dropped us off. He still drove. And then I was supposed to pay 160. I ended up paying close to 500 rand. I locked a call with the customer care. They could not help me, and I could not even reverse the money from my bank. So I don't think I will ever use those e-hailing. I don't know what plan I can do, but I will never use it. It's not trustworthy. Those people are crooks.
0: And there are good experiences and there are bad experiences all the way around. We got a WhatsApp message here also saying, my experience as a mother is that Uber drivers treat women with a car seat very badly. They are terrified of having a car seat in the car. I even had one cancel on me because it was rush hour and he couldn't wait to put the car seat in the car. He lost business. Also, Uber drivers treat my 15-year-old girl child very poorly. They go on errands and stop at shops while she's in the car. I have teenagers of all colors, and the drivers never treat my white children the way they do my other children. The misogynistic needs to be addressed. And Henry, this is the thing, is we also can't stray away, right, from the lived experience of customers. And I can relate to this message on WhatsApp from a mom. I had to take my car into service about 3 months ago, and I've got a very big car seat. So I drove my car into the dealership in Bryanston. The dealership took the car seat out for me. And then when the Uber came, the young gentleman, I remember reprimanding him at 7:30 in the morning, because I was walking to him with this gigantic car seat, and he's just sitting in the car. Sitting in the car, didn't get up to open the door, didn't say, can I help you with the car seat, didn't even greet. So as we're traveling, I was like, you know, part of business is customer service. It kills you not to say to your customer, Sabona, good morning. It kills you not to get up and say, do you need help? Rather let me be the one who says no. He did take it to heart, because we had a conversation about it, and he did promise that he was going to do better. I mean, his car was impeccable. It was clean. It was smelling fresh. He was clean. He was smelling fresh. He was ready to go for the business of the day. But it was just that one thing, because I wonder if your drivers know, and I know I'm not the only one, I will take your number, your private number, if you allow me. And I will keep it, and I will call you personally next time I need a ride. And I will engage you personally. I'll say, I've looked on the app. It's going to cost me 300 rand. So can you take me there for the same amount of money? If I felt safe and secure and comfortable in your car, and you were a good business person, are you engaging your drivers around customer service as an overseeing body? Are you engaging your drivers around matters of customer service?
3: Yes, we do. The challenge with e-hailing, as we speak to me and you now, Bridget, there is over, I would say, let me just speculate, 50 cars that are being onboarded into these platforms. So there is always new people that are coming in. And one thing that we need to say, back then in 2016-2017, when Uber would onboard the driver, you would have to go to their offices, then Cramerville, you sit in for hour or two, for customer, service training, and how do you have to operate the app. So those things, they were imported and they were done. They are no longer done anymore. So drivers, they come in, they've never done this thing before. They don't even know what to do. When a customer comes in to the that we know the place. So I think the service, you know, has lowered down even from the app perspective. And it's important, even though we try from our side as the overseeing body, and then we do tell people that as much as we are stressed, you know, because we're having drivers that are so much under pressure, you know, they have to be paying their checking, they have to be paying their cars, and money is not there. Already you have got an unhappy driver that transferred his unhappiness to the rider. So that's the unfortunate part of it. But I'll say training was important. I think it is that it should be done, because at the end of the day, you have to be dealing with people.
0: We've got, is it Hasmak? I hope I'm pronouncing it correct. Out in Mondi, you're saying, hello, Bridget. Can e-hailing drivers please pull off the road, especially on main roads, and not obstruct parked cars? Let's talk about this also. I know you say 56,000 cars in Gauteng alone. We see this because it almost feels like every other car on the road is an e-hailing car. Let's talk about designated places for them. Are there places for them? Who decides where do they park? Where do in the quiet hours? Hasmak in Mondio, I can almost relate with you because I live in a quiet suburb, and they've discovered the roads in our suburbs with their shady trees. So between the hours of 10 and about 3 o'clock, there are just all over the paving. And really, it from an aesthetic perspective, if we are being a bit, you know, vain about it, as homeowners, from an aesthetic perspective, it's very displeasing.
3: Definitely, I can tell. I also, in the area where I live, you know, because I'm part of the WhatsApp groups in that area, I always see residents complaining there is a car parked next to my gate and all those things. And that's the unfortunate part, because there is no designated areas for the e-hailers, unfortunately, because, you know, our service is that of a roaming, and sometimes you try to cast on the dead kilometers. And what I'm trying to say is, if you drop and you'll have to go another 10 kilometers to where you can maybe park, you know, it consumes on your petrol for nothing. And hence you find that drivers, after dropping, if they drop you on the next street, they can park, you know, on the street close by where they can find a better place to can park. I think this is a conversation that we need to have with the residents. You know, in some areas we can have this conversation with the councillors, if maybe in a certain area we can have a place whereby we can have these cars parked, because we can park also at the malls. Minibus taxis, you know, and meter taxis are already parking there, and they feel they own the place. So e-hailers, they find themselves, you know, stranded as to where do we really have to be parking in order to get, you know, the next rider. I don't consume on my petrol for nothing.
0: 061-410-4107. And the irony is, they are literally less than a kilometer from my gate. When we request one, it's going to tell me 10 minutes, and I go, but you're right here. I can walk to you. You're right here. 061-410-4107. Let's go to WhatsApp.
9: Good afternoon. This is Bridget. This is Bridget. I operate e-hailing part-time. The challenge now is the prices. You know, with this e-hailing apps, the petrol went up twice, but we still have a 20 rands ride. And wherever you get two people to drive in with a big bag, So there are challenges, the challenges of safety too. Yes, we do have those challenges. We have challenges of riders. You know, sometimes, yes, there are certain things that happens with our riders. Sometimes our riders don't want to pay. That's all in East London.
10: Hi, Bridget. My daughter used to use Uber because she think it's safer, but she always used her bank card. And I'm telling you, twice it happened that her money was deducted from her bank account, and then they say the trip from Cape Town, I don't know, something like that. But I was like wondering how did that happen. But anyway, yeah. And the third one, it was declined because she didn't have money.
11: Hello, hope I'm not too late. The service is bad with the e-hailing guys. It's especially in Cape Town. The cars are dirty, just as a standard. It starts getting slightly better if you book Uber Black. And if you get into an Uber early in the morning, perhaps you're on your way to the airport, it feels like you're walking in, into a stinking bedroom. They sleep in the cars, those guys. It's bad. It's even worse in Cape Town.
0: So who monitors quality control, Bud Henry? How involved are you as the e-hailing partners council in keeping a particular standard, you know, that is offered to customers?
3: Yeah, before I could come to that, you know, there is a cause for everything. I'm happy because you sounded like a person that has used these services from the beginning, and you will understand that the quality has changed over the years. And one reason to that, it is because of the pricing, the treatment that, you know, they have towards the drivers. Back in the days, you'll see drivers, you know, coming in, you'll see drivers, you know, wearing black and white nicely with some ties. They'll open doors for you and all that, because it was equal to their earnings. It was equal to what they were getting out of the service. And it's no longer happening now because, you know, drivers are no longer really making that much as they used to be. They used to make back in the days. And the drivers will work for like 8 hours or 9 hours. When I started, I was doing only weekends, and I was doing good money only for weekends, you know. And because of that, you will have a car that is always fresh. Nobody will sleep in the car because they will do 8 hours and they're done to go back home and sleep. Now you have a driver that is forced to do 16 hours so that they can be able to make something reasonable for themselves. Hence, I was telling you that our cars, they go for service every 2 months because you do 8,000 kilometers a month. And it is because you are running around everywhere all the time. And not to give an excuse to that, but that is a cause that is making this the quality in terms of the cars not being washed properly, drivers sleeping in the car. It is because they have to spend much time trying to make money because the money is not there. And it's unfortunate that our government has also missed this opportunity through the regulation. They said nothing new about this e-hailing, and it's going to continue to be exploitative and enslaving our people. So as the e-hailing partners council, through our meetings and all the time, and our drivers in our groups, we try to encourage, you know, quality service, and, you know, having your cars washed, because it is also a danger, you know, to the riders if ever you drive for 16 hours, you don't have a proper sleep. That's where some of the insurance, they don't cover e-hailing cars anymore because of the accidents that often happens. And the reason to these accidents is not because we drive faster. It is fatigue. So hence, it is important for us so that we don't continue to lose life as the organization to continue to encourage our people to have proper sleep, you know, and also to have their cars washed all the time, because it also reflects on your rating. When a rider comes in and the car does not smell good, they'll rate you bad. And at the end of the day, when your rating goes down, and then Uber e-hailing app companies, they block you. So it's important for us to be doing these talks, and even to encourage our riders and our drivers to do that.
0: I mean, I think this conversation is so important because very rarely do we get to engage, with the e-hailing sector, and also just share our experiences, and but also simultaneously onboard your experiences as well as drivers, right? Especially issues around safety and security for y'all, as it pertains to the areas that you'll operate in, the hours that you'll operate, and of course, even just the clientele that takes advantage of the fact that you are alone in the car and so you are a soft target. So it's beautiful to have this two-way discussion. 0614104107 is our WhatsApp line. Let's go to WhatsApp as we begin to wind down.
12: It's even worse in Cape Town.
13: Hi, Bridget. Can you please ask about the money that gets deducted? You're in Cape Town and the money gets deducted in Joburg. That's true, what the other listener said, that sometimes the cars smell because I think they sleep in the cars.
14: Good afternoon, Bridget. Good afternoon. I am also a e-hailing driver. I'm operating in Port Elizabeth. I've heard a lot of people complaining about the treatment they're getting from drivers, being rude and driving with dirty cars and stuff like that. You know, some of the drivers that were driving on the road, they don't have the qualification to be Uber drivers. Because for you to be an Uber driver, you need a South African driver's license. So there is those guys who manage to maneuver the system of Uber. I don't know how they manage to hack the system of Uber. So those guys, they can open a fake account, a fake e-hailing account. It's either Uber, InDrive, or Bolt. So people are just coming from nowhere and they come, they open their fake accounts and then they get into the road in the next day. So those are the people who are not qualified. Those are the people who are spoiling this e-hailing business. As for us who took our driver's license and who are proper drivers, we won't do that. So I think those e-hailing platforms, they need to deal with those fraudulent accounts. And they know there's a lot of fraudulent accounts on Uber.
0: Yeah. But Henry, I'll give you, we've got 2 minutes left on the clock. Just to address quickly that matter around fraudulent accounts and also the discrepancy with the charging. That seems to be a frequent thing now.
3: Yeah, so with the fraudulent account, I'm not sure if it's factual, really, because the way I understand, you know, these app companies, they always check these things all the time. Like, for instance, randomly, when I'm driving, I can have a message popping out and my app will be off, and then I'm told to take a selfie, you know, and and otherwise, if I don't do that, the operations won't continue. I won't be able to operate on the platform anymore. Then I have to take, and it will, you can do it for like 3 times, 4 times. It's failing until it gets to recognize it better, and then you will be able to continue. So I'm not sure if you can really survive on the platform with a fraudulent account. I'm not sure where this driver is getting that information. Yeah. So the other thing that which I think it is important to mention on the charges. It's one thing that also we from our side had been complaining, because it's also confusing for the drivers and even for the riders. This thing that they use, they say it's dynamic pricing. You know, you can take a trip to the same place you go see your mom, and then you take it in the morning or even at any time, it charges you 40 rand. You take the same trip or the return trip from there going back to the same place where you took the one, you know, and it charges you 28 rand. Then you don't know. At that time, it's 53 rand. Another time, it's 61 rand. So it's confusing. It's confusing even for the riders that the same trip yesterday I paid 40 rand, today they took out 70 rand. Why is that? It's also confusing for us. Yeah. That's why, yeah. So that even for the drivers ourselves, we are confused about this whole thing. I think this thing of consistency in charging,
0: Henry,
3: it's coming from there.
0: We have to leave it there for this afternoon. But thank you for engaging us and also engaging us honestly and openly. That was Henry Matebula, who is, of course, with the e-hailing sector as chairman of the e-hailing Partners Council. It's gone 10 to a quick break and then we'll come back.
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0: South Africa, history repeats itself, and it all begins with a moment we'll never forget. South Africa versus Mexico on the 11th of June. Relive the rivalry, feel the pride, and witness the kickoff of the FIFA World Cup 2026. Catch the opening match live on SABC

0: You've literally brought a slice of Europe to Hyde Park. This whole sort of notion of a store within a store and the dualities and this multi-purposeness of spaces, it's always a beautiful thing to see outside of the country. And then you get to come here and you experience the exact same thing here. Firstly, how did you know that the market was ready for this kind of concept?
1: Because we used to travel and we used to experience it. So if we were traveling and experiencing it there, but coming home and not experience it here, it means many people felt exactly the same way we were feeling. So then we were like, that's what we need to create because our market's not having this experience. And that's what we came with. All the brands here that you see are all from Paris and Milan. And then Marc Jacobs, obviously American brand. We chose the Marc Jacobs cafe because we had the store as well. So we wanted to have that inside as well as the cafe. We have Etro, we have Marc Jacobs, we have Isabel Marant, Giuseppe Zanotti, Missoni, Givenchy, Al Capone, which exists as a multi-branded store. We have Stella McCartney and we have then the homeware. So the homeware, we try to do it where we have the men's range, the ladies range, as well as the homeware range. So some of the brands that have a homeware range, we have that inside here. So we have Missoni and Etro, that are the two that we house, the men's, ladies, and the homeware. And then the other homeware brands we have is Dolce & Gabbana, Versace, Stories of Italy, Zarina, OW London. So these are the brands that we have. And then we have a perfumery, like an olfactory space there, where we have perfumery that are inside there, as well as home sprays and diffusers. And that's like a pause moment as well. So go shop and then go here, spend a moment there, smell luxurious things, and then go to the cafe and grab a coffee and you get to experience a whole nother world.
0: It's definitely an experience. It's definitely the art of living. You know, every detail has been considered at the cafe. And do we call it a cafe, Naz? Or do we just call it Marc's?
1: Everyone's been calling it Marc's. I think a cafe is a good description of it, though, because it's like a cafe where you get to have drinks, you get to eat. It's something that can be quick, something that can be long if you want to linger on. But yeah, people have been saying they're just going to Marc's.
0: I'm here today with the entire team, enjoying your hospitality. So we have a variety of drinks on the table, from the hot to the cold. A lot of folks are into matcha, and you having a matcha something.
1: Yeah. We have a yuzu matcha on the menu, which is amazing. That's my favorite. The next one would be the lavender matcha. And then we have the ones that people usually go for. So the iced strawberry matcha. And then we have an iced strawberry coconut matcha, so that we just have a little bit of a, like a little bit of a linger onto the strawberry one. But they're amazing. People have been enjoying it, and it's my favorite. It's my drink I always get when I'm here.
0: All the drinks come with a signature barista detail at the top, and you were telling us about how bespoke that is and how it ties into the retail side of the store.
1: If you go into the fashion store, you'll see that we have the tote bag, we have the sack bag, we have the jewelry box. Everything has the, it's signature to Marc Jacobs. So all our hot drinks have the latte or the spinach, which is kind of like ties in with what you find in the fashion house. And then our mocktails are branded with the Marc Jacobs logo on it. It's called a little red dress. It's raspberry. There's a little bit of vanilla inside of it and lemonade. And then it has the foam on top with the Marc Jacobs logo. But even the drinks that don't have the logo, like the one you having, which is the Runway Refresher, it has some sort of element that gives it like an elevation. So you have the flowers on top and you have the cucumber surrounding the glass so that it looks aesthetically pleasing for everyone who's having something at the cafe.
0: Because why? We are an Instagrammable nation. Just looking at your menu, it's not an overly crowded menu. It's an easy menu. And I think if you're well-traveled and you come to the Marc, it's a menu that suddenly conjures up nostalgic memories for you. What are people gravitating towards?
1: So people know that Marc's is a American brand, and we kind of gave it a little bit of a Parisian influence inside of it. So we came up with the macarons, and we wanted people to experience the best of both. Like in Paris, you'd find a lot of all menus. You'd find an American menu. You'd find all kind of cuisines. So we wanted to give it like a little bit of both American, but also have that Paris feeling inside of it, because Paris is very designer as well. But people are definitely enjoying the Marc's mac and cheese. That's the one famous. The downtown bagel, which is a brisket bagel. They enjoy the salmon one as well. And Hell's Kitchen, they like it because of the name, I think, more than the food, but it's also really good. And our matchas are really, really popular as well. So that's what people are gravitating towards.
0: The Instagrammability of

0: brands and spaces from a marketing perspective, is that something that really adds to the lifestyle experience, or you have to sort of find and strike that balance between your traditional clientele that maybe just wants to come shop quietly, peacefully, without catching an Instagram moment, and then, you know, the influencers who want to make sure that the moment does exist on Instagram, otherwise it didn't exist at all?
1: Definitely, we have both clients, to be honest. There's some people who don't even care about the Instagrammable moment. They'll come inside and shop, and they're not aspirational, so that will be fine. And then you have your influencers who do come in, and then they want that moment. So I think we cover both aspects. So we cover the aspects of having an Instagrammable moment for the aspirational client or the influencers or anyone who wants that moment. But then because this is so luxurious, the feeling that you get and the moments that you feel inside here, this lifestyle space, we also tap into the people who just want to come in, shop what they want, and then walk out of here, but having to experience that.
0: Now, Naz, tell me this. When you're dealing with a variety of brands, I mean, a Stella McCarthy's aesthetic is very different to a Marc Jacobs aesthetic, very different to a Giuseppe Zanotti. How do you begin to create those different individual identities but still have a fluidity throughout the whole store?
1: It kind of created the middle space to be like a continuous neutral but very luxury. So everything here is pure marble. The tiles are pure marble. The outside as well is all made out of pure stone. So we created something that was luxury but able to facilitate what each design space had in mind. So each brand had their own design that they gave us and we orchestrated it. And the feeling in the middle kind of went with it because we made it neutral, but we kept that luxury feeling towards it so that it anyway creates that feeling that they wanted to get in their own space on the inside in their store and store concept.
0: The detail is amazing. When you walk into the Marc Jacobs store, for instance, I love the fact that the rugs go with the ottomans, and then you have those displays.
1: It's the monogram Marc Jacobs fabric that they've given us, yeah.
0: Oh, all the sensories are awake. I just love it. We're in one of my favorite spaces. Oh, I'm seeing Kenzo from across the way as well. Talk to me about Giuseppe. I think it's one of those luxury brands that have just endeared themselves to their clientele. I'm looking at the shoe in front of us. I'm dying already. Let's talk about this shoe,
1: Bridget? So this is the 2.0 Slims. They are the remake of what Samantha Jones wore in Sex and the City. And everyone's loving it. It's the Fishbone collection. Giuseppe Zanotti, we created the space where it's a little bit of a lounging area so people can try on the shoes and walk a little bit with it. They enjoy it a lot. And their collection's amazing. Like, the ladies' collection's also really on point. So we have the 2.0s in the flat one and in the high. So you have a choice to make.
0: I mean, the choice has been made already. It's about finding the rands and the sense at this moment in time. Here's the other thing that I also learned about your store, because we were in the perfumery section earlier, and you make your own house scent. If you come into the space, there's a beautiful scent. And I had to ask the managers, like, what am I smelling? It's delicious. Talk to me about that.
1: So that's one of our scents that's called Maha that you're smelling in the store as well. So we use it inside our Scentology machine. But Ambrose is the brand that we make in-house, yes, of the perfumes. What you see there is also what you're getting to experience when you walk into the store. The interiors were very thoughtfully curated, and some of the items came from the brands themselves. Like you saw in Etro, that carpet, the purple carpet, came from the brand themselves. The Missoni, they were very specific about getting that zigzag pattern through the design so that it goes with the brand, because when you see Missoni, you recognize it with the zigzag patterns. The lights, we had custom made them, so we designed them and then we custom made them according to what we had so that it flows within the patterns of the pillars and the perfumery section, as well as where the stand is, so it all ties up together. This was very, very thoughtfully curated.
0: The architectural detail of it, right? The ceilings, the lights, the pillars. There's like that wave movement going through the soft curved edges. We never really look at the detail of the physical brick and mortar store.
1: So we wanted to create something continuous. When you walk into the store, you're walking from one store concept to another store concept, ending off at the cafe. And that's what we wanted to create. So the continuous of the waves going through was like telling you a story to go from one to the other and then end off at the other one. So everything kind of ties up together. It tells a story. And yes, Bridget, this is the art of living.
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0: top story is Asawa Joe Sibanyoni and co-accused expected back in court in September, and Malema Renews calls for greater African unity. Good afternoon. I'm Jolani Tulo Webe. The case against businessman Joe Ferrari Sibanyoni and his co-accused has been postponed to the 1st of September in the Dalmas Magistrates Court in Mpumalanga. This is for the defense to secure legal representation. All the accused have been granted bail of 70,000 rand each. Sibanyoni, Daniel Masilela, Philemon Mseza and Bafana Sindane handed themselves over at the Dalmas police station this morning, where they were processed before appearing in court. They are charged with extortion and two counts of money laundering. The matter was re-enrolled today after it was struck off the roll at the Kwaggafontein Magistrates Court last week when the prosecutor failed to appear in court. Magistrate Sinikiwe Buteles.
1: The bail is fixed at an amount of 70,000 rand each person on the following conditions. One, we return back to this court on the 1st of September 2026 at 8:30 in the morning, and on any such days that the court will give you until this case has been finalized. Number two, you are to report to the person in charge at a police station, which will be discussed with the state. The times will also be discussed with the state on every alternative week. Number three, you are not to threaten or intimidate the witnesses, either directly or indirectly. Number four, you are not to commit any other offences.
0: Northwest businessman Brown Mokgosi's bail application in the alleged assassination attempt case has been postponed to Thursday next week. Mokgosi appeared in the Johannesburg Magistrates Court today. He faces five charges, including defeating the ends of justice and perjury for allegedly staging an assassination attempt on his life. The state has also accused him of trying to bribe the investigating officer. The Pietermaritzburg High Court has granted an interim order that the Inkosi Langalibalele municipality must allow a group of 38 Ethiopian shop owners an escort access to their shops so that they can resume doing business. The business owners said in court papers that they have not been able to trade since the 25th of April, when municipal officials confiscated the keys to their shops. This was a day after a protest in the town against undocumented foreign nationals. The municipality and Mayor Mduduzi Myezwa are restrained from inciting violence against the shop owners and must retract all messages on social media that encourages unlawful actions against them. The court will hear arguments on the 20th of August on the granting of a final order. EFF leader Julius Malema has renewed calls for greater African unity amid a wave of protests against undocumented immigrants in South Africa. Addressing the party's Africa Day commemoration, Malema pointed to a number of African states that are easing visa requirements as part of efforts to advance continental integration and the free movement of people and goods. He says Africa's challenges can be addressed through collective engagement rather than division.
2: We need to socialize together. We need to do away with these borders, create an environment where there is free movement of goods and persons. Many countries, small by small, they are now declaring that you can enter a country without a visa, you can enter a country without a passport and all of that. Remember, when we say people must be documented, we don't mean they must stay here. We mean you just report your presence.
0: Iran's Revolutionary Guard says it has retaliated against an American airbase in the region after the latest U.S. strikes on southern Iran. The Iranians did not say where the base was, but Kuwait said it had responded to drone and missile attacks. The clash is the latest strain on the ceasefire as diplomatic efforts to reach a lasting settlement continue. The BBC's Saroj Nagadari explains how Iranian state media are presenting the latest attacks.
3: What we have seen in the Iranian media reporting is one, downplaying the incidents, but at the same time, we have seen that the Iranian media has highlighted the IRGC response by reporting on what they described as IRGC's crushing response to the move by the US. And throughout the day, they keep showing some footage purportedly showing launching missiles towards the base that they say the US attack was launched from, but they do not mention the name of the host country. It seems to be a base in Kuwait, but Iranian media does not openly basically reference what has been targeted.
0: Recapping the top story this hour, the case against businessman Joe Ferrari Sibagnoni and his co-accused has been postponed to the 1st of September in the Dalmas Masters Court in Mpumalanga. This is for the defence to secure legal representation. For SAFM News, I'm Cholani Tulo Ngwepe.
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9: The Horn of Africa's historic giant, a land of ancient kingdoms, highlands and deep cultural legacy, bordered by Eritrea, Djibouti, Somalia, Kenya, South Sudan and Sudan, home to Addis Ababa, the diplomatic capital of Africa. And one of the only African nations never formally colonized. Over 80 ethnic groups shape the nation. Amharic is the official working language, alongside many others spoken across the country. A civilization with roots stretching back thousands of years. Ethiopia's modern independence was defended in 1896 at the Battle of Adwa, a symbol of African resistance across the continent. Agriculture drives much of the economy. Coffee, industry, and infrastructure fuel rapid growth. But challenges remain. Conflict, drought, inflation, and humanitarian pressures. Still, Ethiopia rises with determination, a nation shaped by endurance and identity. Ethiopia carries history and shapes the future. In every mountain, in every anthem, in every generation, there is legacy. Ethiopia, ancient, proud, enduring.
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0: On e-hailing, I just want to comment on that one because there's a lot of things actually to say as an e-hailing driver. I am an e-hailing driver, but talking about the cleanliness of the cars, the same people that complain that the e-hailing cars, they are not clean, they are the same people that treat those cars as their dustbins. They will come with food, they will start eating in the car that which they find very clean, and leave it dirty, leave everything. They would be eating KFCs and leave all those remainings in the doors, in the doors of the car, sometimes on the floor. So it's difficult, this thing, to put it only on Uber drivers, because I mean, you cannot be able, you can't be able to clean your car after every trip, you see. So it's something that people do, and then they come and blame it on Uber, or I mean on e-hailing drivers. They are the ones that make those cars dirty, because they leave everything.
1: Hi Katie, Anonymous here in Cape Town. I'm an e-hailing driver for the past 5 years. You see, what we encounter here on the road is very difficult, man, because the verification processes for passengers is not strict as ours. So we have got too much tsotsis amongst us who are just requesting. You find that the people just go by the Somali shops, they get a registered SIM card. They come back, they request, they rob, they change another SIM card. So I think the e-hailing companies must try to make stricter verification processes for passengers. And also they must make sure that unpaid monies must be paid, because some of these clients, they don't pay. And then they expect us to get paid before the trip. Yet if you talk to the passenger, they will tell you that I'll pay after the trip. So it's a bit complicated.
2: 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Be an active citizen. 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
3: All right, you sharing your experiences from both ends, the e-hailing drivers and those within the sector, and of course the customers as well. And our WhatsApp is still open, 0614104107. We're shifting focus a little bit right now, and we're looking at a conversation around artificial intelligence, as it relates to insurance claims and the law. What are the benefits, the risks, as well as the legal implications? We know that artificial intelligence is becoming a part of everyday life, from how one works to learning how we communicate, as well as make decisions. But as our dependence on AI grows, so does important questions around critical thinking, for instance, privacy, jobs, whether society is actually becoming a little bit too reliant and dependent on technology to function independently. And we thought we would catch up with Umtor Mapumulo, who's a partner at Adams and Adams Attorneys in insurance law practice. How are you doing, Umtor?
4: I'm well, thanks, Bridget. Yourself?
3: I'm great. I'm great. Thank you. I mean, before we actually start, maybe before we start unpacking all those risks that are associated with the use of AI in insurance,
4: Sure.
3: Give us an understanding of the most common ways that AI is used, particularly in relation to insurance claims or broadly even in the insurance industry. And are you finding that it's customers making use of AI more than per se industry itself by way of lawyers and brokers and such structures within?
4: I must say, one, there is obviously a growing at a very high speed interest, and also just a general usage in AI. And I can maybe just speak more about the policyholders, whom you may also want to refer to as clients, of the insurers. What we've been seeing is this growing usage of AI, whereby, I mean, Bridget, I do not know how much of AI you use, but you can always tell. There are always also just dead giveaways on many written pieces that have been generated through using AI. So what we've been seeing, and not just from my personal experience per se, but also from the reports. I mean, the office of the NFO, being the the National Financial Services Regulator, or rather Ombuds, sorry, has also raised similar issues. And I am aware also of many other insurers who have also raised issues to say they are finding it very difficult to deal with one, the volumes of complaints, because there is now many claims. One, because it is easy to get or to put something in writing to lay your complaint, but also there is just lots of correspondence, because people will read your email and within a few minutes they've responded with a very lengthy response, and there is, so that would naturally affect you know, the quality of the complaint, and it kind of deprives the insurer or the or whoever that piece of writing is submitted to the opportunity to really deal with what matters the most and the core of the actual complaint. So just to in brief to your question, at least from what my experience as well as what I've read on, it's more from the policyholder side. But I mean, I cannot exclude the possibility that the insurers themselves are using AI, but I think you would at least expect there is some internal regulations on the usage of AI internally.
3: Absolutely. We're going to take a quick pause here. It's just gone 20 past 2 o'clock. We come back and we continue exploring this conversation with Umtho Mapumulo.
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2: All right, we are in conversation with Umtho Maphumulo, who is a partner at Adams and Adams Attorneys in the insurance law practice, and we're looking at artificial intelligence and how it's penetrated the insurance industry and what does this mean and some of the implications thereof by way of benefits, risks, as well as legal implications. Let's talk about the biggest risks perhaps associated with the use of AI, particularly when it comes to assessments or processing of insurance claims. Is the industry noting any challenges or maybe even any sort of gaps that can be exploited by way of either fraudulent activity or even the lack of that human nuance to interpret information?
3: That's a very good question, Bridget, because I've been at least told twice, if not thrice, about the opportunistic claims from the policyholders' side, where because of the access, obviously, to AI, claims are being, if not inflated, they are somewhat not reflected as the events have would have occurred in real life. So there is that, but there is also an increase in the volumes. The cumulative effect of this is that then you sit with a backlog in the claims, in that the policyholders will, I suspect, in few months or few years, if that's not already the case, they will experience delays in their claims and the processing and finalization of their claims. And I don't want to get too technical to this thing, but then one would have to try to balance that with what we call treating customers fairly, which is a huge regulatory component in the financial services sector, which is inclusive of the insurance space. How do you balance that with the growing volumes of the claims? And also, unlike before, pre-AI dominance, where the claims would be, if you receive a complaint or a claim, it would not be as detailed or unnecessarily detailed as what has been observed by some of the insurers now. So those are some of the issues, Bridget, that are being experienced, and I think unless a proper regulation is being placed in, is being put in place, and adhered to, there is going to, it's just going to be worse. That's my thinking.
2: Mm. It almost seems, Mtho, that you are reiterating what a lot of industries have been saying, right, about the advancement of artificial intelligence, is that even though this conversation has been bubbling under for the last couple of years and really has accelerated in the last 2-3 years, industries by and large are still very much lagging behind by way of trying to catch up with regulation and policy that speaks to a technology that is very much integrated now in our personal and professional lives.
3: Yeah. Now, that is so. And I think you mentioned something in your previous question, which I actually did not touch on, the human element to these things. I think across industries and professions, inclusive of legal profession, there is that human element that ultimately needs to, there has to be a sense and the contribution of a human behind whatever written piece and whatever that's being, let us take claims now, You cannot really eliminate the importance of a human being who has felt, who has suffered the harm, who is the policy holder in terms of the policy itself. But yeah, that's just a point on the human being behind whatever a device, to say that the human involvement is critical still.
2: And you know, that was going to be my other point, is how vital is human oversight in these claims, especially when you look at the potential for AI to either legally reject or reduce an insurance claim without that human interaction that drills down to the nitty-gritties of trying to honestly understand, the human element of how we got there.
3: Yeah, Bridget, that speaks to what I touched on earlier with respect to the ombud of the financial services. That was their biggest, or that is their biggest issue, because they want to deal with complaints by, you know, human beings going through the complaints and replying to whatever, or assisting the parties to find a resolution. But because of the volumes and because of unnecessarily detailed complaints, from the reading of that report, it was clear that the complaints consist, in terms of the content now, it consists lots of things that are not speaking to what is at issue. And that is what's causing backlogs. And on that point, that is where the courts may, in the near future, get themselves in terms of the backlogs caused by litigation that stems from things that could have been resolved much quicker without, let me call it, irresponsible usage of AI, because I think that distinction is also important in this topic, responsible and irresponsible usage of AI. Are you still there, Bridget?
4: What does being African mean to you?
5: Dr. Nell was saying education is critical, which is very valid and true, because we are fundamentally about that, you know, educating, advocating, raising awareness. And then community members are saying, but we are not being heard, we're not being understood. Where do we draw the line? And when there's discrimination, then we need to start speaking about why. Why is there discrimination? Are we misunderstanding each other because we don't sound the same?
6: Let's show the whole world we can bring peace in our land. Peace now. Make another death later.
4: Celebrating African thought. This is SAFM.
7: SAFM has signed a code of conduct that is enforced by the Broadcasting Complaints Commission of South Africa. Under the code, we are committed to giving newsletters accurate, comment that is fair, and programming that is not harmful, does not amount to hate speech, or contain violence or explicit sex. If you think we are not living up to that code, then you can inform the Broadcasting Complaints Commission of South Africa. Direct any complaints in writing to the Broadcasting Complaints Commission of South Africa. PO Box 142365. Craig Hall 2024. 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
8: Good afternoon. Making headlines, the Department of Home Affairs says the seizure of a drug consignment worth nearly R1 billion by the Border Management Authority shows that the country is serious about clamping down on illegal activity. The investigating officer in the case, where 9 people were killed, allegedly for insurance purposes in Limpopo, says one of the state witnesses was targeted in an attempted kidnapping. And finally, officials in Kenya have begun the process of identifying victims of a nighttime dormitory fire that killed at least 16 students. students in the town of Gilgil. I will have details on these and other stories at 3 o'clock.
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4: What does being African mean to you?
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0: Hello, friends, and welcome to Nali Bali. Do you love animals? Lions, elephants, rhinos, giraffes, and so many more? Animals are an important part of our world, and they deserve to live freely and safely in nature. But sadly, there are people called poachers. Poachers are people who hurt or take wild animals in secret, usually because they want money. They might take the elephant's tusk, a rhino's horn, or even hunt animals that are protected. This is not fair to the animals, and this is very harmful to nature. The good news is that there are also many kind people like rangers, animal protectors, and ordinary kids like you who care about animals and want to keep them safe. By learning about poaching, we can choose to be protectors and not harmers. So today, let's remember, animals have a right to live in peace, and we all have a role in keeping our world safe and beautiful. Today's story is called Zola's Mission, written by Fatima Israel. But before we listen to today's story, let's all get up and...
1: Yeah!

0: Sipho and his loyal dog Zola were walking through the Kruger National Park. They were on their usual patrol of the area to watch for poachers. It was a quiet afternoon. The sun was starting to sink low, painting the sky a soft orange, and the animals were moving slowly, getting ready for the night. But something didn't feel right to Sipho. Then Zola suddenly stopped. She sniffed the air. Her ears twitched. Sipho knelt beside her.
1: "Zola, what is it, girl?"
0: he whispered. Zola let out a soft growl. Her body tensed and focused on something far ahead. In the distance, Sipho spotted movement. There were men walking in the bush. But they weren't rangers. They moved in a sneaky way, hiding behind trees and looking around nervously. Sipho's heart raced. He knew what this meant. Poachers.
1: "Come, Zola, come, come. We need to find out what they're up to,"
0: Sipho whispered to Zola. Zola wagged her tail, ready for the task. Together, Sipho and Zola followed the men, keeping low and quiet. After some time, they saw the men enter a small camp hidden deep in the park. There were tents and piles of illegal items such as ivory, animal skins and weapons. This was a poacher's camp. Sipho's eyes widened. This was dangerous, and he couldn't fight them alone. Sipho quietly reached for his radio and sent a message to his father, who was also a ranger.
1: "Baba, Baba, yo, I found a poacher's camp. It's full of stolen animal goods. I need backup, but I don't know where you are."
0: Sipho looked at Zola and had an idea.
1: Okay. Listen, Zola. Go find Baba. Bring him here and the others. I'll stay hidden and I'll wait for you."
0: He patted her side, and she took off without hesitation, running through the bush as fast as she could. Sipho watched her disappear into the distance, trusting that she would find his father. Now Sipho was alone. He kept hidden, crouching into the bushes, watching the poachers as they laughed and talked. They had no idea he was there. Minutes passed, and Sipho felt his nerves rising. What if they saw him? What if Zola couldn't find his father in time? Suddenly, his radio vibrated. It was a message from his father saying,
2: "Sipho, don't worry. We're almost there. Just stay hidden. Zola found us. We'll bring back the rangers."
0: Sipho breathed a sigh of relief, but he knew they needed more than just surprise to catch the poachers. He needed to distract them. Looking around, Sipho spotted a pile of wood and dry grass near the camp. This gave him a good idea. If he could set the camp on fire, the poachers would panic and try to save their stolen ivory and animal skin. They would be too busy to notice the rangers arriving. Carefully, Sipho snuck closer to the camp. He moved silently, like a shadow, avoiding the poacher's line of sight. He grabbed a match from his pack and lit it, quickly tossing it into the dry pile of wood and grass. In seconds, flames leapt into the air. Smoke rose fast, filling the sky. The poachers shouted in alarm, dropping their guns and running to put out the fire. They were desperate to save their stolen treasure. Just as Sipho had planned, the poachers focused on the fire, not realizing what was about to happen. Suddenly, his father and other rangers appeared and surrounded the camp. The poachers had no chance to escape.
3: "Come out with your hands up. Your camp is surrounded. You can't escape,"
0: Sipho's father shouted. The poachers knew they had been caught. One by one, they surrendered. The rangers moved in, handcuffed them, and retrieved the stolen goods. Sipho stepped out from his hiding place, watching as his father and the other rangers arrested the poachers. Zola came running up to him, her tail wagging proudly. Sipho knelt down and hugged her.
1: "Good girl. Great job, Zola. You did it.
0: He said. Sipo's father approached, smiling.
3: That was smart, Sipo. You sent Zola to find us, and you set fire to distract the poachers. Your plan worked perfectly. We caught them all without a fight.
0: Sipo grinned, feeling proud of himself and his dog.
1: Ah, Baba, I couldn't have done it without Zola.
0: He said, scratching her behind her ears. As the sun set completely, Sipo, his father, and Zola walked back towards the ranger station. The poachers were caught, and the animals were safe for the night. Sipo knew that with Zola by his side, he was ready for whatever dangers lay ahead. Together, they were a team, protecting the park from those who wished to harm it.

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Today's story was called Zola's Mission, written by Fatima Israel. 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If you want free stories to read to your children or for your children to enjoy on their own, visit the Nali Wali website, www.nalibali.org, or Mobi site, www.nalibali.mobi. 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Nali Bali, it starts with a story.

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6: All right, as we wind down on the final bit of the show this afternoon, in our last few minutes before we take the governor live at 3 o'clock to let us know what the repo rate is going forward, we're going to catch up with our friends out at Momentum. And we are having a conversation around employee benefits. Do we understand what protection they actually have? Joining us in studio, we have Qinisekile Dlamini, who is key client head of business, head of business development and key client management. Always such big terms would spell big money. I love it. How are you doing today?
7: I'm great. And good afternoon to all the listeners as well.
6: Thank you so much for taking the time. We appreciate it. I mean, let's get into employee benefits, something that I think many people have a keen vested interest in understanding. They think about it, but maybe they think about it not so often, or maybe they do. Who knows? How important is the conversation, given the also just the context of employment and the work sector in South Africa?
7: Yeah, so Bridget, I think employee benefits is probably one of the most valuable financial protections for many South Africans. Yet, I think often it's really treated as an administrative HR item rather than actually people looking at it as an overall financial well-being solution, which is very critical. So it's a very critical component of everybody's life. And the reality is that, you know, people are facing increasing financial pressure, rising living costs, higher debt levels, greater uncertainty, you know, around health, disability, retirement benefits, and preparedness, you know, for retirement. So the conversation really matters, because employee benefits can significantly protect individuals and families during difficult life events.
6: Let's talk about the cover element of it, right? Do South Africans generally just understand what is covered, what is spoken of when we're talking employee benefits?
7: Yeah, unfortunately, I think in most cases, that's not the case. Most employees employed in companies have benefits, but very few fully understand the details of what is covered, how much cover they actually have, and when benefits do pay out, and what limitations actually exist in those benefits. For example, someone may assume that their disability cover will fully replace their income should they be disabled, only to discover later that the benefit may only cover a portion of their salary and that certain conditions actually apply. So there is a gap between having benefits and actually understanding those benefits.
6: Talk to me about, someone perhaps whose income has stopped, for whatever reason, let's say illness, let's say disability or some other life event, right? Would most employees know what kind of support they actually have through work?
7: Yeah, so I think for most employees, that is not the case. And unfortunately, as you mentioned, people only start asking these questions during a crisis situation. So actually something has happened. Mm. So employees should really know, what income protection they have, whether disability cover applies, how long those benefits would continue, what happens to medical cover, what a waiting period. So understanding all those things is very important beforehand. So that, you prevent significant financial distress during an already difficult period.
6: Mm. When we talk benefits as well, what are we referencing here? What things are covered?
7: Yeah, so Bridget, I think what we see a lot is that people, when you talk benefits, they really think life cover. You know, it's actually a lot broader than that. I mean, typically that would include retirement fund benefits, disability cover, as I've mentioned, funeral cover. There's medical aid and health-related benefits. There's employee wellness support. And I think most often, which is actually quite important, emergency savings. I think collectively, these benefits form an important financial safety net for employees and their families.
6: Mm. The other thing that I want to touch on is Momentum Corporate, right? You guys talk about advice meets your context. It almost suggests a personalized approach. So what does that mean in this conversation around benefits and the environment thereof?
7: Yeah, so Bridget, so no two people have the same circumstances. I mean, we all have, our own generic circumstances. So financial advice is so critical. So, I mean, you find two employees in the same company earning the same salary, but they actually live very different financial realities. One may be single, with minimal obligations, while the other may actually support multiple dependents and, have extended family members. I mean, you know about black tax. Mm. So advice, it should meet you in your context. So it's really about understanding the individual behind the policy. What are their responsibilities, goals? What are their financial pressures? What stage of life are they in? Mm. Only then can advice truly become meaningful and relevant.
6: Absolutely. I mean, Linsegeli, we spent so much time talking around just life planning here, right, as it pertains to finances and readiness and things like that. And that element of a personalized approach to things, I think, is what a lot of our listeners always speak about. Because where do people get that personalized advice, and how does that fit in to Momentum and how you approach conversations around benefits and just the generalness of that?
7: Yeah, so I think a lot of people who are employed actually have employee benefits that the employer would have set up for them. Mm. Now, that workplace benefit really provides a foundation for them to secure their future. But personalized advice is so important, because then, based on that foundation, if you then get the right advice, you are then able to check, is the cover enough? What gaps exist? Am I saving adequately for retirement? Am I investing in the right, investment portfolios? What happens, when I retire? What happens when I resign? And how do I balance, short-term financial pressures with long-term goals? So personalized guidance is really, I think, where the real value is created.
6: Mm. The other question is, it's always the issue of, is it sufficient? Is it enough? I struggle with this question, Kuti. Am I covered enough? In this case, are the employee benefits sufficient enough? Or do employees

0: literature, I think it's not really about creating fear, but it's really creating awareness and actually the importance of informed decision making and getting the right advice.
1: And I think that's the key in this whole conversation, informed decision making. Does the conversation also extend itself beyond risk cover, maybe into things like retirement savings, into preservation? We heard the other day an interesting fact from Momentum, in fact, that even those who have planned for retirement, that retirement doesn't see them through two generations into it. So are we adequately prepared and covered and planned for?
0: Yeah, so firstly, I think it definitely goes beyond, you know, protecting against death and disability. I think it's also really about long-term financial well-being. If you think of it, I mean, we work for between 30 and 40 years in our lifetime, and you retire at 60 or 65, and we've seen people live until around 90 or so. I mean, that's 30 years or so after retirement, you know, that you actually have to save enough to take you through, you know, such a long time. So it's important to start early, you know, to start early, to contribute at the right levels, as I mentioned earlier, you know, to use the right investment vehicles as well. So preservation when changing jobs, very critical. I think emergency savings so that, you know, people don't end up dipping into their retirement savings, also very important. So a strong employee benefits framework should support really both protection for long term as well as for you know, short-term financial security.
1: So as we wind it up, because the finance minister, Amtley, so not the finance, the governor, the reserve governor, is coming straight after this conversation as we wrap. Your final word to our listeners, you know, if they had to walk away with one takeaway from this conversation, what would it be?
0: I think for me, it's don't look at, you know, retirement benefits as something that you can just keep for the future. It's a conversation you should think of now. I think you should be asking yourself right now, when I retire, what sort of lifestyle do I want to live? And for me to be able to live that sort of lifestyle, what decisions should I be making now to make sure that I can actually make that happen at that time? Time flies. We've seen it a lot in the industry where, you know, people only really realize that when they are 10 years to retirement that they don't have enough. So the earlier you start saving, the better for you.
1: And that's where we're going to leave it for this afternoon. That was Qinisekile Dlamini, who's the head of business development and key client management at Momentum. From our end, thank you for choosing to be in conversation with us. The news is coming in a little bit early with Jolani. And then, of course, the Reserve Bank governor is going to come through and break our hearts at 3 o'clock. From us, inshallah, God willing, we get to do it again.

0: Thank you, Bridget. Top story is Asawa Home Affairs commends BMA officials for drug bust, and Kenya officials begin the process of identifying victims of a dormitory fire. Good afternoon. The Department of Home Affairs says the seizure of a drug consignment worth nearly R1 billion by the Border Management Authority shows that the country is serious about clamping down on illegal activity. The BMA stopped and searched a truck travelling from Malawi into South Africa last night and found 713,000 grams of methaqualone. Methaqualone is a substance used in manufacturing of mandrax. Three suspects have since been arrested. Home Affairs Minister Leon Schreiber has commended BMA officials.
1: It demonstrates beyond a shadow of a doubt that our investment in intelligence-driven work as well as digital transformation is empowering the BMA to restore the rule of law at South Africa's borders. It sends a powerful message to would-be smugglers that South Africa is clamping down on illegality and that this, one of our most successful anti-smuggling operations that our country has seen, shows that the BMA strategy is yielding results and serves to motivate us to do even more to restore the rule of law.
0: The case against businessman Joe Ferrari Sibanyoni and his co-accused has been postponed to the 1st of September in the Dalmas Magistrates Court in Mpumalanga. This is for the defence to secure legal representation. All the accused have been granted bail of 70,000 rand each. Sibanyoni, Daniel Masilela, Philmon Msiza and Bafana Sindani handed themselves over at the Dalmas police station this morning, where they were processed before appearing in court. They are charged with extortion and two counts of money laundering. The matter was re-enrolled today after it was struck off the roll at the Kwaggafontein Magistrates Court.

0: last week, where the prosecutor failed to appear in court. Magistrate Sinakiwe Butelezi.
1: The bail is fixed at an amount of 70,000 rand each person on the following conditions. One, return back to this court on the 1st of September 2026 at 8:30 in the morning, and on any such date that the court will give you until this case has been finalized. Number two, you are to report to the person in charge at a police station, which will be discussed with the state. The times will also be discussed with the state on every alternative week. Number three, you are not to threaten or intimidate the witnesses, either directly or indirectly. Number four, you are not to commit any other offences.
0: The investigating officer in the case where 9 people were killed allegedly for insurance purposes in Limpopo says one of the state witnesses was targeted in an attempted kidnapping. Captain Keshi Mabunda is testifying in the bail application of 8 accused at the Polokwane Magistrates Court. The 8 are accused with former police officer Rachel Kutumela, who was arrested in 2024. Mabunda told the court that a vehicle linked to a kidnapping attempt was obtained by 2 of the accused, Robert and Anna Shokwane, under false pretenses.
2: Was taken under a false pretense by accused number 2 and accused number and applicant number 11 worship, in the way that they want to teach Mr. Gift Kinini to drive a vehicle. How to drive a vehicle. They never taught him to drive, but took the vehicle to Limpopo to Yoshi. Since 2022, he never got this car.
0: A Northern Cape police officer transporting prisoners to court this morning died in a car crash on the R31 between Daniel Scale and Kuruman. His colleagues sustained injuries and was transported to hospital, including 13 prisoners who were in the vehicle. Police say the deceased officer and his colleague were ferrying prisoners from Kuruman to Daniel Scale when the vehicle reportedly overturned about 30 kilometres outside Daniel Scale. And finally, officials in Kenya have begun the process of identifying victims of a nighttime dormitory fire that killed at least 16 students in the town of Gilgil. The Education Ministry says more than 70 students were injured in the blaze. Recapping the top story this hour, the Department of Home Affairs says the seizure of a drug consignment worth nearly R1 billion by the Border Management Authority shows that the country is serious about clamping down on illegal activity. For SAFM News, I'm Jolani Tulo Wepe.
3: And in your sports this hour, Stormers determined to respond in home URC quarterfinal. Carnell sacked as Union slumped to bottom, and Tiger Woods confirms major absence. More details at 3:30.
4: The National Pulse, weekdays 3 to 6 p.m.
5: Having dropped expectations for cuts. Moving to South Africa, we have lowered our growth forecast for the next 2 years. Before this shock hit, the economy seemed to be gaining momentum, with the incoming data mostly positive. Now, however, we face a painful combination of higher global uncertainty and reduced disposable income. This will hit both investment and household consumption, which have been our main growth drivers. The recent floods in the Western Cape, Eastern Cape, and Northwest provinces have also done severe localized damage. The frequency of these extreme weather events underscores the threat from climate change. We see downside risks to growth. That said, the fundamentals of South Africa's economic recovery remain intact, as reflected in the recent decision by Moody's to assign a positive outlook to the sovereign credit rating. The macroeconomy is demonstrating resilience to global challenges. South Africa's terms of trade remain elevated, lifted by favorable prices for key exports. Domestic reforms continue to support a pickup in growth potential. Moving to inflation, consumer prices rose 4% in April, up from 3.1% previously. This was mostly due to higher energy costs. After falling by 8.7% in March, fuel prices increased by 11.4%. This is one of the largest jumps in fuel inflation on record. Services inflation also accelerated to 4.6%, well above our 3% target. This partly reflected transport costs, but it also showed non-fuel pressures in areas such as insurance and financial services. At the same time, the exchange rate remains stronger than it was last year. This has helped contain import prices. Food inflation has also been easing. Looking forward, we have raised our oil price assumptions. In addition, we see renewed pressure on food prices, with the agricultural sector facing higher costs for both diesel and fertilizer. Our forecast now has headline inflation averaging 4.4% this year and 3.7% next year, before returning to the 3% target in 2028. Core inflation is also higher, peaking early next year. These projections entail some second-round effects as the shock broadens out into wages and inflation expectations. At this early stage, we don't have clear confirmation of these effects in the data. New results from our main survey of inflation expectations will only be available next month. However, in market indicators and analyst expectations are edging higher. Given the forecast, we see upside risks to inflation. Against this backdrop, the committee decided to increase the policy rate by 25 basis points to 7% effective from the 29th of May. Four members preferred this action, while two favored no change. The committee agreed that inflation risks had intensified and that the challenge of large and overlapping shocks would likely trigger second round effects, requiring a monetary policy response. Our decision was aimed at managing risks and ensuring that inflation returns to target. The forecast from our quarterly projection model shows one hike this quarter. As inflation falls later in the forecast, our model then has rates easing again towards neutral levels. Real rates are lower this year given higher inflation, so the policy stance is now less restrictive than it was in March. As before, this rate path remains a broad policy guide. Our decisions will continue to be taken on a meeting-by-meeting basis with careful attention to the outlook, data outcomes, and the balance of risks to the forecast. Given elevated uncertainty, we continue to find value in scenarios. For this meeting, we explored three risks. One is a prolonged Middle East crisis leading to higher food and oil prices plus a weaker rand. The second included El Nino, a weather pattern that seems to be forming currently and which typically brings drought to parts of South Africa. The third scenario added non-linear effects, basically the risk that big shocks have proportionally larger effects on inflation, with more costs passed on to consumers. All these scenarios imply higher inflation and lower growth. For the quarterly projection model, policy must achieve a balance supporting economic activity while guiding inflation back to target over time. To this end, the various scenarios all show some additional monetary policy tightening. The scenario with a longer straight closure has inflation at about 5%, with two more hikes than the baseline. While El Nino added rates stay higher for longer. With El Nino effects added, rates stay high for longer. The most adverse scenario puts all the risks together, causing inflation to peak above 6%, requiring 3 extra hikes. These scenarios underscore the importance of food alongside fuel in transmitting the ongoing geopolitical shock. They also show the additional risks from a severe El Nino. We have already had one global inflation surge this decade, and we may well be starting another. In such adverse conditions, it is crucial that central banks maintain their credibility and prevent higher inflation from becoming entrenched. Although we do not have the tools to prevent the initial effects of supply shocks, monetary policy is responsible for longer run inflation. We take this duty seriously, and we reiterate our commitment to bringing inflation back to 3% over time. That concludes our statement. And as usual, I will invite members of the media to pose any questions that you might have. And again, do identify yourself and the media house that you represent.
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10: Ghana, West Africa. 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
11: All right, hello. Welcome to the show. John Gericke in for Ashraf Garda today and tomorrow. It's the National Pulse. Good to be along with you. It's a busy show. We're going to focus on what you just heard. In case you missed the beginning of that, that was Letsatsi Konyaoho delivering the Monetary Policy Committee statement. And the big news is the interest rates are going up again. The economists call it 25 basis points or 0.25%. Let's understand what all of that means and some of the reasoning behind that. And we're going to talk to independent economist Elise Kruger. Hugo Elise, good afternoon to you. Thank you very much for joining us. 25 basis points going up again.
12: Yes, indeed, John. It's in line with market expectations for today's decision. And it's been clear that the Reserve Bank, you know, decided to move preemptively in an attempt to address inflation expectations and to show that they are really serious about bringing inflation down again.
11: Okay, I need a little explanation, and this comes up every single time, so maybe we should address it now. How does increasing the interest rates bring down inflation?
12: So, the first round effect, for instance, of the higher oil price and the higher fuel prices, nobody can do anything about. You know? So there's no way that the Reserve Bank could influence what the next pump price adjustment will be. But they are more concerned about what we as economists are calling second-round effects. So that is a more broad-based increase in prices following on the initial, trigger, which in our case is the higher fuel price. And also trying to prevent employers, or let me rather say employees, wanting higher and higher increases in their wages, because I think inflation is going to be much higher. Well, the Reserve Bank wants you to believe it's going to be 3%. So they play on the area of expectations, and you know that could filter through into wage agreements. So the narrative is, if the employer knows the Reserve Bank is serious about getting inflation back to 3%, they want to anchor in salary increases closer to that inflation point as opposed to the current. And that is why, you know, they are impacting, like Lucita also now just mentioned, the longer-term inflation outlook can be impacted by monetary policy, not the short-term outcomes.
11: We sort of came in late into his speech, and the one thing I did hear was talking about three extra hikes. What was he talking about?
12: So he explained that I looked at three different scenarios. And I think really in the light of the uncertainty about what is happening in the Middle East and nobody that really knows when it will end. So they looked at three different scenarios, and all of them basically indicated if it would play out. The one was, for instance, a prolonged period of oil prices at elevated levels. The close of or the Strait of Hormuz closed for much longer. So there he mentioned higher interest rates. But I think the one where there were three hikes was when there's almost a perfect storm. That scenario plus an El Nino impact on food prices, you know, sort of an additional composite impact on inflation could mean three additional increases on top of their base case assumption. So, but those were the scenarios being, I would say, flagged, you know, things that they looked at. He basically said they're going to be data dependent from meeting to meeting to see what's happening out here with the oil price, what's happening with fuel prices, and take it from there.
11: Yeah, the way I see things going, that worst case scenario is quite a possibility.
12: It's not, it's quite a possibility. I think therefore really good that I do look at scenarios in this time period of uncertainty, because, you know, if any of us could know for certain when the war would end and where oil prices will drop to, then one can do your sums. But if nobody knows, then you need to look at different scenarios. So it's not impossible. I mean, if you look at how things play out, you know, every Friday we've got news that, you know, we close to a peace deal, and every Monday there's almost a backlash on that again. So there's no clear indications as to how long this could last.
11: Yeah, we're going to be talking about that later on in the show in our Global Watch feature just after 5. The one thing he was talking about as well is the weather. And I guess that really does affect food security and things. Is South Africa secure in that environment? How do economists look at how the weather will affect us?
12: Well, I think we have started to see more and more extreme weather conditions playing out, and, you know, with a bigger impact on field crops and on food production in general. So that was also flagged as, I would say, an accelerated risk these days, as we are seeing more often that there are floods in areas and, you know, significant rain, maybe more than, you know, on average expected. So I think on balance, the impact is to the upper end of food prices, but it could be also to the other side, you know, depending on how it pans out and what specific crops and vegetables and so on are impacted by floods in different areas. But there are definitely more of those happening related to climate change. It's indeed a factor that's starting to impact on inflation.
11: All right, don't go away if you can. Elise Kruger is an independent economist. We're talking about the inflation or the interest rates that have gone up 25 basis points. We'll take your voice notes and questions on this. As always, 086-000-2032 is the phone number. Keys is waiting for your call. 086-000-2032. And we'll play some voice notes as well on 0614-104-107. How's your budget looking when you hear that? I know I get shivers down my back and I can feel the sweat dripping. Another 25 basis points I'm going to have to pay on your home loan, on your car, any borrowing that you've made. We'll continue this conversation after this.

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3: Sierra Leone, West Africa. A coastal nation in West Africa, bordered by Guinea and Liberia, with shores along the Atlantic Ocean, a land rich in natural beauty and resources. Forests, beaches, and rivers shape the landscape. English is the official language. Creole connects communities across the nation.
4: Sierra Leone gained independence in 1961, a nation that has faced profound hardship and rebuilding. Diamonds, agriculture, and mining support the economy. But the country continues to recover from civil war, Ebola, and economic struggle. Challenges remain: poverty, unemployment, and infrastructure development. Still, the resilience of the people continues to shine through music, community, and determination.
3: Sierra Leone rebuilds with courage and resilience. In every shoreline, in every heartbeat, in every future, there is hope. Sierra Leone, resilient, hopeful, rising.
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6: Joining for Ashraf, it's the National Pulse with SAFM. We're talking about the interest rates going up 0.25% or 25 basis points. I'm talking to independent economist Elise Kruger. Elise, we're already struggling with, as you've been talking about, fuel prices going up, food prices going up. How is this going to affect the economy? What do we do as individuals now when we hear these kind of things? Is Elise still there? Right, we seem to have lost Elise. We'll see if we can get Elise back on the line. 086-000-2032 is the phone number if you want to get involved in this conversation. Love to hear what you make of that. Every time the interest rates go up, there is criticisms about why it should or shouldn't. So let us know what you make of that. Are you going to push through? We have to push through. I was thinking about that today. I had to put petrol in my car. You don't really have a choice. I was looking at public transport, and public transport was really difficult to sort out. And I've spoken about this a couple of times in the station, about how I wanted to take the Rea Vaya bus. Rea Vaya bus is about 2 km from my house. I thought, let's take the Rea Vaya bus in. And just to buy the tickets was difficult, and that was a challenge. And all right, so I had to come out to Four Ways today. By the way, we're at the Indaba Hotel Conference and Spa today because it's just a lovely venue, and SAFM's doing a whole event and a conference, and we're having a get-together. We're trying to make sure that our programming is brilliant for you. So we're at the Indaba Hotel today, and I had to come out through Four Ways, and you got to get in your car. So I put in petrol. Back to my story. And I was wondering, like, do we have a choice? Everybody's still in their car. They still got to go around. Still have to make sure that you get to work, get to the shops, do all those kind of things. So, yeah, unfortunately, we've lost Elise Kruger, independent economist. But I want to know what you make of the 0.25% increase on the interest rates. Banks are going to hit it quickly. If they haven't done it already, we'll get those SMSs that you're going to be paying more. Send us WhatsApps, 0614 104 107. And you can also give us a call on 086-000-2032. Maybe tips and advice on how to get through these difficult times. Let's go to a voice note. Talking about, there's always criticisms about something. Imagine being Hugo Bruce today. Let's see what you have to say about Bafana Bafana.
7: John, good afternoon, man. Flores from the beautiful Western Cape, the Bafana squad. 90% I'm happy with it. Themba Zwane should not have been there. He is not fully fit. And then Bradley Cross. Well, I think he's there just to show that we have diversity in our country. He's a capable player, but we already have four left backs who plays each and every game for their teams. So, yeah, I'm hoping we can get out of the group. I really hope so. least 3 points would make us qualify third best qualifying team. Third place. Have a good time. Bye-bye.
6: Yeah, it's interesting with the way the world groups, all those groups are being managed. I was talking to a colleague today, and she was saying, John, what do you think? Before I'm going through to the next round. I said, probably, just because of the format of it. But I was looking at the press. The press were quite critical about President Ramaphosa yesterday, saying that he'll make it a public holiday and he'll be there when Bafana lift the trophy. How do you take that as a football fan? Was he joking? Like, yeah, I'll be there. It's fine. It'll be a public holiday when Bafana lift the trophy, knowing full well that they won't. Or is he being positive? Both of those are fine, right? He's being positive. So, well, we'll be there when you lift the trophy. It's lovely. Telling the players. You're not going to tell the players, like, if you make the second round, good luck, boys. I don't think you'll do it, but yeah, I think it's great. But people are having a go at President Ramaphosa for a joke. Let's take another voice note, see what you have to say this afternoon.
8: Hi, John. John, I'm failing to understand. How does climate change exactly affect interest rates? How is the climate affecting my house and car? Like, how does it get involved?
6: All right, that's a good topic. It's something we can talk about. How does it affect your car? How does it affect your life? Crops don't grow in the same places they used to grow. Crops don't grow and they aren't planted at the same time. Crops aren't designed for the environment in which they have been planted traditionally. So farmers have to change when they plant their crops. That adds to extra costs. They might not get the same yield that they used to get, which means the food that you buy can be more expensive. Because it's and farmers that were growing crops in a certain area might have to move, or they can't grow that crop anymore. Other farmers have to change. I'm just thinking, sugar cane, for example. You might not get as much yield from the sugar, so therefore the price of sugar goes up. Your car might have leather seats if you're lucky. And cows might not have the same, it costs more to feed the cows because the crop that you normally feed the cows with costs more money. Therefore, the cows aren't as great, or you can't have as many cows, which means you don't have as much leather, which means the leather price goes up. Your shoes made of leather, your belt made of leather. So it's little things like that changes. And food prices go up if you don't get as much crops. We got a text message. This one is from an anonymous in Kwadakuza. Says, another CC Tulashe from MKP arrested in Cape Town. The amount of rot in our leaders is so disgusting. Legislatures paying bribes for them to be employed. EFF is doing the same. In the DA, they pay tithe with indirectly is the same. No one is holy in this parliament. They are there for self-enrichment and not to stand for the masses who vote them. Yet every day they preach a message of representing us. South Africa is a movie, says Anonymous. And somebody else, my daughter says, don't take anything on credit, which you must, with anything that you need, buy something which you only need. Don't buy on credit. Yeah, it's difficult. Sometimes you need, there's a lot more month at the end of your paycheck. I think we got one more voice note before we go to headlines.
9: All right, John. Errol, yeah, hope you're well. Can I ask a dumb question? When interest rates are hiked or go up, does government bondholders benefit? In other words, does government bonds increase in value? Yeah, that's my take. Errol, Durban.
10: Good afternoon, John Gerica, and good afternoon to my fellow listeners. John, I hope this 25 basis point increase by the Reserve Bank is not the start of a hiking cycle, because things are already tough for everybody in this country. We have an economy that is not growing. Disposable income is literally non-existent. Energy prices are going up. Food prices are going up. So things are tough. I repeat, I hope this is not the start of a hiking cycle. Yo, the Reserve Bank. Life is tough in South Africa.
11: Good afternoon, John. Good afternoon, SAFM listeners. John, we are breathing by wool, my brother. It's tough. But what we can say, if they took a decision, there's no way that we can reverse it. The only thing that we must keep on pushing, but it's tough. John, it's tough. Thank you, my brother. It's Nati in Boksburg.
6: Yeah, definitely feeling the pain. I'm sure we're all feeling the pain as well. Maybe suggestions on how to get through. There was the one suggestion, don't take things on interest. But sometimes you need to buy food on credit. It's just the way things are working. But all of this, can we blame all of it? Most of this is because of what is happening in the Middle East. And just after 20 past 5 today, we're going to talk about the U.S. striking Iranian military sites. Tehran says they've targeted an American base as well. That means the fuel price stays way up there, which means inflation continues to rise. We will be talking about that and plenty more in the show. Just before we go to headlines, let me tell you what's coming up. We will talk to Ekurhuleni. They've embarked on spaza shop inspections. That's out in the East Rand. Weeks of protests, community complaints about unsafe food handling, also undocumented businesses happening there as well. So we'll catch up with the MMC for Metro Operations and Maintenance in the city of Ekurhuleni and see what they are doing. Then earlier this week, Ashraf spoke to Barbara Creasy. The Transport Department's budget votes at the NCOP. There was plenty of reaction on that, including public transport, the RAF e-hailing issues. So we're going to talk to the Deputy Minister of Transport and get some of your feedback on that. Parolees, did you see this story? Amount of parolees that have just disappeared. And there's some horrific numbers coming out of there, reported by Amar Bongani. And we will talk to an investigative reporter on that as well. So all of that and plenty more coming up right now, 3:30 on SAFM.
12: Good afternoon. Making headlines, the South African Reserve Bank has increased the repo rate by 25 basis points to 7%. The prime lending rate has been increased by to 10.5%. The Department of Home Affairs says the seizure of a drug consignment worth nearly R1 billion by the Border Management Authority shows that the country is serious about clamping down on illegal activity. And finally, distraught parents have gathered at a girls' boarding school in Kenya, where 16 children died after a fire broke out in a dormitory early this morning. I will have details on these and other stories at 4 o'clock.
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13: Start things off with rugby, where Stormers Director of Rugby John Dobson says that the squad has taken valuable lessons from their recent defeat to Cardiff and is fully focused on delivering a stronger performance in Saturday's Vodacom United Rugby Championship quarterfinal in Cape Town. The Stormers went down 22-16 to the Welsh side in their final league fixture, result that cost them momentum heading into the playoffs and exposed areas the coaching staff believe must improve ahead of the knockout clash. Now, despite the setback, Dobson insists the players are aligned as they aim to respond on home soil.
14: The players had a lot of input. You know, it was a disappointing defeat for us. We felt really poor afterwards. It didn't sit nicely. Loath to use the 4G as an excuse. I said to the team today, at least this week we're not playing on Roland Garros. You know, we're playing in a fantastic stadium with a fantastic crowd. But we know that there were sort of three areas that we really, really need to get right without going into too much detail. I think the team completely aligned and know what we have to fix.
13: Meanwhile, Dobson says that earning the right to host a quarterfinal remains a significant achievement in a competition as demanding as the URC, especially with the support the Stormers continue to receive at Cape Town Stadium. The Cape side have built a strong record at home over the past few seasons, and Dobson believes the energy from the supporters could once again play a major role in a high-pressure playoff encounter. In football, Kaizer Chiefs have won the race to sign defender Thabo Moloisane as a free agent, beating Skukuna United to his signature. The 27-year-old centre-back leaves Stellenbosch FC after three seasons, where he became a cornerstone of the squad with over 100 appearances and a key role in the continental progress. His consistency and leadership made him one of Steady's most reliable performers. Chiefs are expected to announce the deal officially when the registration window opens on the 1st of July. Moloisane made 33 appearances last season and has been on the radar of Bafana Bafana coach Hugo Bruce. Elsewhere, former South African fullback Bradley Connell has been sacked as coach of Philadelphia Union. This is midway through the MLS season. United have endured a nightmare campaign winning just one of 15 matches and also suffering 10 defeats to sit bottom of the Eastern Conference. Their 6-4 loss to Inter Miami proved the final straw, and Cornell's dismissal echoes his previous stint at St. Louis City, where he was fired mid-season after early success. Anything's off with golf. Tiger Woods will miss all four majors this season. This is after failing to submit an entry for July's Open Championship. The 15-time major champion, who last competed in 2024, has been eligible for the Open, but withdrew following his March car crash and subsequent DUI arrest. Woods announced he would step away from golf duties, including PGA Tour board roles and Ryder Cup captaincy consideration, while undergoing treatment. The 50-year-old remains exempt for the Open until 60 years, having won the championship in 2000, 2005, and 2006. With that said, it is a wrap from my side for now. I'll have more in the next hour.
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6: Well, good afternoon. John Kerrick in for Ashraf. We've got a little bit of time to breathe now after that interest rate hike announcement. We went straight into that, in case you're wondering. You heard Letsego Kanyaho announcing 0.25% up, 25 basis points increase. And what was worrying is towards the end of the speech that we broadcasted, they were hearing about the worst case scenario. And those worst case scenarios seemed like scenarios at the moment, but it's an ongoing issue. We'll talk about that in the finance update later on as well. I'm sure the MoneyWeb market update later on will be focusing a lot on that, and we'll get an update on that later on in the program. More sport with Toomey coming up in an hour's time. In a moment, we're going to be talking about what's happening in Ukurileni. I told you about this spaza shop inspections happening there. Residents have called for stricter enforcements and accountability. So we're going to talk to the MMC for Metro Operations and Maintenance in the city of Ukurileni, see what they are doing. Later on, there's some good news story for us. The Department of Land Reform and Rural Development in the Northwest visiting some of their projects. They're handing over some houses. They're handing over some land claims as well. And so we'll talk to the Minister of Land Reform and Rural Development in the show. It's Child Protection Week this week. We're going to talk about online safety today. There is regular bullying, but then there is digital safety. It's an important part of child protection these days. Also, learner well-being in the schools. We're going to ask what the school can do, what do the parents do, and also practical ways that schools and parents can make sure that your children are safe and create safe environments for your children. So that's later on in the program. And then much later on, the Border Management Authority. Did you see this figure? 1 billion rand of drugs intercepted. One consignment, 1 billion rands of drugs at Beitbridge Border Post. Yeah. We will talk to the Deputy Assistant Commissioner of Marketing and Communications at the Border Management Authority, Meme Mohotsi, and find out how much drugs is a billion rands worth of drugs. Well, they caught it. Well done to them. So that's all coming up. In a second, we're going to get an update with the Deputy Minister of Transport. I'll tell you about that in a second.
2: Do great solutions start with good conversation? SAFM. Leading the conversations that move us.
6: Last week, Minister of Transport Barbara Creasy was on the show after the Transport Department's budget vote on the NCOP. Number of questions on that after the minister left, particularly on public transport, the RAF as well, and e-hailing services. So let's get the Deputy Minister of Transport on. Nkuleko Mplengo joins us now. Deputy Minister, thank you very much for joining us, Nkuleko. Public transport, one of the big things that came up was the permits that were difficult. Let's talk about that first of all. Are there ways to improve the handing out of permits for public transport?
15: Thank you much, John. Good afternoon, and good afternoon to the listeners. Yes, there is currently what we have set up as a war room within the department, including the NTPR in the provinces, wherein, amongst others, we are doing weekly clearance of permits across the ecosystem of transport. So this would include operator permits, the e-hailing related permits, your foreign operator permits for flights that are coming into the country, and the tourist operator permits. So We are clearing that backlog. There have been challenges in around capacity, which we have moved to resolve, and amongst others ensure that the staff complement is beefed up within that space. Just today they were giving us an update in that there is progress that has been made, and our focus now turns to the e-hailing related permits and your taxi operated permits at a heightened pace. So there has been a challenge in that regard, but we have moved to resolve it. Secondly, that we have, as this ministry, also gone out to develop now a holistically online permitting regime ecosystem so that we can, amongst others, improve on efficiency, wherein if those that require permits can be able to do so digitally. This is a work in progress, and I'm pretty certain that the service providers working with the department and our stakeholders are going to be able to produce a system for us that concludes the impasse that we've currently had and the backlogs that we have been saddled with.
6: Does that affect e-hailing services, driver's permits as well?
15: Yes, it will, so that there is efficiency within the space. Secondly, where we are on a hands-on approach right now, and was one of the things causing the delays for compliance for the drivers and the operators, is that the app providers have not concluded their onboarding and registration onto the permitting system itself. And so we are working to deal with those challenges. There has been issues around their domestication in the country, and therefore whether they have addresses and so on. There's been a list of technical things that we've had to clear, but we are on a weekly basis, as I'm indicating, reporting on progress to make sure that we guide every applicable applicant correctly to regularize their status so that we can then move on to the next phase. We recognize that there is a ripple effect, which, as if the app operator is not on the system or not compliant, therefore the drivers will have a problem. And so that is why the public transport branch in the department has been tasked to make sure that this is an apex priority that they must move towards resolving. And we will receive a comprehensive report above and beyond the weekly reports on the 12th of June, which will give us a clearer picture of where we are and what further interventions are required.
6: If you have a question, in fact, we got a question from Ephraim, who's in Alex. Ephraim, go ahead. Do you have a question? Or maybe he sent us a text. I think he might have sent us a text. Let me just see, Deputy Minister. There we go. Sorry, I only got half the message initially. Deputy Minister of Transport, the message is, police impounding cars as e-hailers because they have a problem with permits. What must they do now? So and we've heard this before, permits are slow, yet there are e-hailers that are still doing their job and the police are impounding the cars. What's the correct process?
15: Well, in the primary instance, people have to be compliant. But as I'm saying now, is that there are shortcomings insofar as our own processes are concerned. The comprehensive report on the 12th of June will give us a set of recommendations and the applicable relief wherein you have to, what we have to do. But above and beyond, what is clear is that your current status outside the regulations is in itself sufficient as a transition period for you to be regularized. So I would want to indicate that on that key question, we will be able to announce relief measures and standard operating procedures of a response after the 12th of June, once we have at MNEXCO level received the comprehensive report of the war room as led by the public transport branch.
6: One of the issues that came up was the car branding on e-hailing. What is the latest I saw was that all e-hailing services need to be branded.
15: That's correct, as per the regulations. But as I'm indicating, some of the app providers have not been put onto the system, and therefore the drivers and the operators are not in a position to proceed with their own compliance. And so hence the response that we have pulled all the resources and the technical teams and the provinces and municipalities in particular to their war room, and their responsibility is to make sure that we steer the app providers towards compliance. In the event that we reach the end of this period, which, as I'm saying, the 12th of June, we will then have to consider the options available to us insofar as imposing sanctions and penalties on these providers themselves so that we can get compliance.
6: And I'm sure this question has been asked before, Deputy Minister, but I'm going to get to ask the question now. Is it safe? Because now you know that that person in the car coming from the airport is a tourist in an e-hailing service if there's a big Uber sign down the side.
15: Well, I think that the reality is in the country, public transport is branded in one way or the other. We have got the same expectations than when your taxi industry or your bus industry, and this also, amongst others, will help with the security of the users and passengers being able to above and beyond what needs right. to be checks and balances to identify vehicles correctly. We have engaged with the SAPS, and we continue to do so on the criminality which characterizes the e-hailing space. And we believe that this is a matter that has to be police-led as part of the fight against crime. But at the same time, public education and public awareness is a responsibility we believe we will have to undertake so that we can be able to educate the public and the drivers on some of the responses that they would have to employ in an event that they find themselves in a compromised and life-threatening situation. But we believe that vehicles have to be branded in order for them to be identifiable and distinguishable as part of the measures to push back on criminality.
6: You mentioned public awareness. One of the issues that came up after the conversation with the minister was the Road Accident Fund, access to claim support, also public awareness. What is being done to make that more obvious for the public?
15: Well, we have got REF on the Road, which is a program where REF goes out in communities as part of tracking and tracing to assist claimants whom may not have completed their claims or where there's outstanding documentation. I can indicate that from September 2025, after the actions we had taken of the dissolution of the previous board, and we've got an interim or acting CEO, the interim board has processed the backlogs within REF, and month on month now, we are paying some 4.5 billion rands per month of outstanding or current claims, which is up from the previous average of 2.1 billion rands a month. We recognize that claims have got to be processed. We are in the process of finalizing the legislative reforms in terms of the proposed bill, which is the Road Accident Benefit Scheme. We are at the tail end now doing a gap analysis on our hybrid model in terms of the funding and revenue generation streams. As you will understand, is that REF gets its revenue from the petrol pumps in terms of the REF levy, the prevalence of electric vehicles, amongst others, and the disruptions to fuel sales have an impact on revenue stream generation for REF. So we are now building in the last component of a viable funding model for REF, which we'll put into that bill. And once that is completed within the next 2 to 3 months at most, we will present that bill to Cabinet and then for onward transmission to Parliament. So there is a comprehensive legislative review on the which will, amongst others, include a no-fault system, a defined schedule of benefits, which will be payable, and also restrictions on payments to foreign nationals, right, generally, and illegal foreign nationals specifically, as you'll be aware of the recent court decision from the SCA, which is a decision we are taking up on review or appeal at the Constitutional Court, and our papers in this regard have been filed. So the work in the Road Accident Fund continues, and our primary objective is to stabilize the entity in order for it to be able to meet its responsibilities.
6: Deputy Minister, we got a couple of voice notes from e-hailing drivers, particularly talking about the branding of the cars. I just want to run through some of those for you quickly, see what people are having to say.
16: Yeah, John, good afternoon. Can you ask the Deputy Minister there why they love doing things that are inconveniencing the people and they don't care? Did they even consult with the drivers before taking that decision of branding cars? John, that thing is very, very highly dangerous. Very dangerous. The minister must know that. And also about the permit, they don't issue permits, but they are fighting about permits on the ground. They don't issue permit. I don't know. They think permit is what? Is money or food? I don't know. Can you ask him why are they not issuing permit? But issuing permit, but they are arresting people. Thank you. Bye.
17: Hi, John. John, the minister is talking about branding of cars. That is going to put the drivers at risk. You're going to be targeted. And like you said, the tourists that are going to come into the country will be targeted. It will be easy for people who want to target those vehicles to identify them. Because now you've got a big logo that is telling everyone that you are an e-hailing driver. And when you are not driving and you want to transport your family, you are going to get penalized by the police that you're transporting people when you're transporting your family. Because some of these cars, they are our cars that we use for our families as well.
6: Deputy Minister, replies to those?
15: I don't think there's merit to the notion that we don't care, and I think it would be a mischaracterization. We extensively consulted on these regulations, John. I recall that at a particular point, the associations themselves came to see me here at the Office of DOT. They went out on public comments, and the public comments were considered. So these are not regulations where we woke up and rolled them out. There has been extensive consultations and benchmarking. And as I'm indicating, there has to be a reference or a semblance of identification of vehicles as part of the collective safety of people to distinguish vehicles. Taxis are currently required to have the details of even owners. The buses are branded as we have them now. And I do not think that we can have a situation where we do not know who is using what vehicle. Now, the issue

0: things. So we are also trying to deal with the short-circuiting of the permitting regime. And that's why, amongst others, the online platform is going to be of critical importance, because it will be able to, on the prompts and what you need to upload and submit, be able to make an on-the-spot determination, therefore cutting on the time that they spend going to, amongst others, the NTPR and to the PREs in the provinces, and be able to comply. So the efficiencies we're building in also at the same time are going to force compliance that is there. I think in the final analysis, the truth is that we all understand that there has to be some form of legal recognition and compliance, and the only way to do that is to register and permit the operator, so that we can have a reference of who you are, where you are, where you are based, so that because that's just how it is. I think world over, you know, whether you in the world, the vehicles that you use as taxis when you land at an airport or e-hailing, they are all branded. It's not a unique reality to South Africa. Vehicles have to be branded.
1: We seem to have lost the initial idea of what those e-hailings are. But Deputy Minister, thank you very much for your time. Unfortunately, we're out of time, but I'm sure this is not a story that's going to go away. So if you, we might get you on in a couple of weeks again, keep getting updates. And thank you very much to you and the Minister for availing us time and have conversations about this. Deputy Minister of Transport, Nkululeko Mhlengwa, joining us here. I'm sure there are questions, and we'll see if we can get the Deputy Minister on in a couple of weeks again, and have, or maybe in a different show where there's more time, and we can have a long conversation about the branding, maybe even go back in the history of e-hailing. It's a bit like Airbnb, right? The idea was that you just share your couch, or you can, in your car, just take people for a drive. But then the rules and regulations have kicked in. So it's an ongoing conversation. You with SAFM? Coming up in a moment, we're going to see what's happening in Ekurhuleni.
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1: Ongoing inspections of spaza shops in the East Rand. This is after weeks of protest. The community complaining about alleged unsafe food handling, undocumented business operations. The spokesperson for the mayor of the city of Ekurhuleni joins us now, Ramatola Tlotleng. Ramatola, thank you very much for joining us. What have you found around the city today?
3: Thank you, John, and thank you to the listeners of SAFM and to the show. Well, I must say, John, this bylaw enforcement operation has covered quite a lot of things, ranging from food that is not of a consumable nature. I found that there are stalls which are trading without the Ministry Council approved documentation. And what's more heartbreaking is that when we go to the shops, we find that the foreign nationals in their majority have got the documentation which, in one, is expired, and two, lack the necessary authenticity. That they're not authentic.
1: Mm. So what do you do when you see that? Do you find them? Do you shut the shop down straight away? What is the process then?
3: Well, firstly, remember, most of them, let me give you a case in point. Like, there's one shop that we went into, and there's one foreign national that we found. He has got documentation of asylum. It's an asylum documentation. And when you look at the asylum documentation, it says that the basis of that asylum documentation is for work and study. So clearly the person is not doing any form of study, and also they're not working. So, I mean, trading doesn't say anything about trading. It just says work. So what we do, we just confiscate the paper, and then we shut down the shop. And then we also do this in, together with it's a multidisciplinary operation, where we also have EMPD, SAP, and immigration, the operation that we did yesterday. And immigration also assisted us in apprehending some of this activities.
1: And do you work your way to the big characters? Because it might just be somebody working at a shop and they're desperate for some money and they're working for somebody else. Do you go and get those somebody else's?
3: Look, John, we go everywhere. And see, the thing is, we work with what we see. I mean, we go and we find shops are not compliant. For instance, compliance is not only with certification, it's also with the structures.

0: window to also look at the structure. The structure is not compliant, to shut it down. To also have.
1: I'm talking about the kingpins. I'm talking about the kingpins, not just necessarily the people working there.
0: We go everywhere, and we also use a multidisciplinary approach in terms of intelligence to find where they are operating, who's operating. For instance, there's a case in point of yesterday, wherein we found that there was a serious case of enforcement, a serious case where it is alleged that this person is somewhat said to be the one that is a ringleader of some of the enterprises that are taking place in the area. And the person was subsequently apprehended. But because the case is an ongoing case, I don't want to spoil the investigation at this moment and divulge some of the things that are currently happening. But I think we've got quite a good lead on the particular question that you're asking at the moment of whether is this the head of this process of syndicate operation.
1: I've got to go to news, but is this an ongoing operation, or is this just because now local elections are around the corner?
0: It's an ongoing operation. It doesn't start now. It doesn't also start now because there's seemingly an upheaval with what we see now. It has been operating. It's a bylaw inspection, which is bylaws that we've been implementing ever since this administration has taken office. We're dating back from last year. We've been having operations on Wednesdays and Thursdays. As you know, on Fridays, we do mayoral outreach programs focusing on service delivery, but on Wednesdays, it's where we focus on pilot inspection.
1: Right. All right, Ramatola. Claude Lang, thank you very much. Spokesperson for the mayor of the city of Ekurhuleni. You with SAFM, it's 4 o'clock.
2: Top stories: Asawa, the repo rate increases by 25 basis points, and Johannesburg residents to experience water disruptions from tomorrow. Good afternoon. I'm Jolali Tulo Wepe. The South African Reserve Bank's Monetary Policy Committee has decided to increase rates by 0.25%, which takes the policy rate to 7% and the prime lending rate to 10.5%. The bank has cited upward inflation risks emanating from the ongoing war in the Middle East, which has pushed up oil prices and resulted in significantly higher fuel prices in South Africa. Inflation rose rapidly from 3.1% in March to 4% in April. The bank expects inflation to average 4.4% this year amid rising prices.
3: New results from our main survey of inflation expectations will only be available next month. However, in market indicators and analyst expectations are edging higher. Given the focus, we see upside risks to inflation. Against this backdrop, the committee decided to increase the policy rate by 25 basis points to 7% effective from the 29th of May. Four members preferred this action, while two favored no change. The committee agreed that inflation risks had intensified and that the challenge of large and overlapping shocks would likely trigger second-round effects requiring a monetary policy response.
2: The Department of Home Affairs says the seizure of a drug consignment worth nearly R1 billion by the Border Management Authority shows that the country is serious about clamping down on illegal activity. The BMA stopped and searched a truck travelling from Malawi into South Africa last night and found 713,000 grams of methaqualone is a substance used in manufacturing of mandrakes. Three suspects have since been arrested. Home Affairs Minister Leon Schreiber has commended the BMA officials.
4: It demonstrates beyond a shadow of a doubt that our investment in intelligence-driven work as well as digital transformation is empowering the BMA to restore the rule of law at South Africa's borders. It sends a powerful message to would-be smugglers that South Africa is clamping down on illegality and that this, one of our most successful anti-smuggling operations that our country has seen, shows that the BMA strategy is yielding results and serves to motivate us to do even more to restore the rule of law.
2: Johannesburg Water says it has arranged alternative water supply ahead of the planned Rand Water infrastructure maintenance starting tomorrow. Various areas across the city are expected to experience low pressure to no water during the maintenance period. Johannesburg Water spokesperson Nombuso Shabalala says water trucks will be deployed to the affected areas.
5: Priority will be given to hospitals, clinics, schools, old age homes and informal settlements. Systems that will be impacted include Sandton, Linksfield, Rangiesachter, South Hills, Midrand, Randburg, Rudeport, Soweto, Naturena, Ellen Manor, Eagles Nest, Ayrton, Parktown, Central, Brixton, Crosby, Hurst Hill and Linasia.
2: The case against Lekompo musician Letlhogonolo Chauke, commonly known as Shebe Mabena, has been postponed to the 10th of July for pre-trial at the Polokwane Regional Court in Limpopo. He has been charged with 20 counts, including 3 of attempted murder. In one of the charges, he's accused of shooting and wounding a fan at Ladanna in Polokwane last year. Rudzani Chibase reports.
6: Shebe Mabena's lawyer, Michael Kumalo, told the Polokwane Regional Court that he needs to appoint and allocate an advocate who will be dealing with his client's trial. Kumalo says he will only guide the advocate on the trial as he has other matters to attend. The case has been postponed to the 10th of July for preparation of pre-trial. Shebe Mabena has failed to get bail on 3 previous occasions. Kumalo says he is confident that his client will get bail at the Polokwane High Court before the trial starts at the regional court. Rodzani Chibase, SABC News, Polokwane.
2: Distraught parents have gathered at a girls' boarding school in Kenya, where 16 children died after a fire broke out in a dormitory early this morning. Some parents broke down in tears and demanded answers from government officials. The BBC's Victor Kenani has more.
7: This is not sadly the first incident that has happened. In 2024, we had a similar incident in somewhere in Nanyuki, and it was in another boarding school, a primary boarding school. And the government did promise that there will be new measures. In fact, there was a committee that was set up to look at how to contain school fires and what needs to be done. Those recommendations were given to government, but it seems that nothing much was done in terms of taking up the recommendations and implementation.
2: Recapping the top story, the SABA, the South African Reserve Bank's Monetary Policy Committee, has decided to increase rates by a quarter of a percent, which takes the policy rate to 7% and the prime lending rate to 10.5%. For SAFM News, I'm Cholani Tulo Mwepe.
8: And in sports this hour, Mlamba admits to nerves ahead of T20 World Cup. Bruce clarifies Brandon Peterson's omission from the World Cup squad. And Bulls confident ahead of Munster Showdown. 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
9: SAFM, guiding you through the rush hour traffic.
10: Good afternoon. Joburg Gen 3 South under real pressure from Buccleuch all the way down to Edenvale. An earlier crash at Modderfontein Road causing that delay. N1 North through to New Road looking busy ahead of that. It's not a bad run up through Pretoria. Coming out of Pretoria, there's some issues though with a breakdown at Rigel, and that's enough to push traffic back through to Atterbury Road territory. Durban this afternoon has been another busy one, lining up on the N2, getting through Spaghetti Junction. There's sort of just some additional lane closures during this time of the day. So coming through from Booth Road Bridge up from the M7, you get to about Booth Road Bridge into Spaghetti Junction, and it all jams up through there. A little bit more traffic further up on the N2 North approaching the Kumashu Highway. Cliffdale Key Ridge looks okay, and Ashburton Peter Maritzburg looking okay at this stage as well. Cape Town, the N2 outbound slow as far as Bunga Avenue, getting into that off the M5 south is slow through Maitland down towards that N2 exit, and the M3 currently sitting in a queue between UCT and Rhodes Drive. With your traffic updates, I'm Rob Byrne.
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1: John Kerrick here in Firestruff. It's the National Pulse on SAFM. 8 minutes past four if you're watching the time. In a moment, we will be talking about these Did you see the story? And we're going to get a little bit more details on this in case you didn't. It was a story in Amubangane about how many parolees have just disappeared. Right? They've just disappeared. Damning investigation by Amubangane. We're going to talk about these numbers. And for years, And the amount of parolees that have recommitted crimes once they have been on parole. So we're going to talk to Oren Singh, who's an investigative journalist at Amabangani. And we're going to talk about those numbers and what they found. It's shocking. Then also, a good news story. The Department of Land Reform and Rural Development have handed over title deeds in the Northwest Province. There have been houses, huge amounts of land that is happening out there as well. We often hear stories that nothing's being done about the land. Well, we're going to talk to the Minister of Land Reform and Rural Development, and we'll put it to the Minister. Is something being done about land reform in South Africa? It seems as if they're doing something in the Northwest. Later on is Child Protection Week, so we're going to have a conversation about looking after our children. We're going to give you an opportunity to get involved later on, and then looking forward to this conversation. In an hour's time, the Border Management Authority getting R1 billion worth of drugs. Yeah, you heard that right. It's not a M, it's a B with a capital B. $1 billion worth of drugs. It's a lot of drugs. We're going to talk to them later on. You with SAFM, as always, phone lines open, WhatsApp lines are open. In case you don't know the number, 086-000-2032 is the phone number. I'll say it only once. 086-000-2032. And you can send us a voice note or a WhatsApp text on 0614-104-107.
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14: Namibia, Southern Africa. Southern Africa's land of vast open spaces, a country where desert meets coastline, bordered by Angola, Zambia, Botswana, South Africa, and the Atlantic Ocean. Home to the Namib Desert, one of the oldest deserts on Earth. English is the official language, but Oshiwambo, Afrikaans, German, and many indigenous languages reflect the country's layered history.
15: Namibia gained independence in 1990. One of Africa's youngest nations, after a long struggle against South African rule. Mining, tourism, and fishing drive the economy. Its wildlife and landscape attract visitors from around the world. But challenges remain: inequality, unemployment, and water scarcity. Still, Namibia moves forward with stability and determination.
16: Namibia turns silence and space into strength. In every dune, in every coastline, in every horizon, there is freedom. Namibia, vast, resilient, unforgettable.
13: 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Conversations, context, connection. Don Gerica on SAFM.
1: All right, let's talk about what Amabangani is in, what they've discovered in their investigative journalism. Correctional Services is under scrutiny. This is a damning investigation by Amabangani about how many parolees have just disappeared from the system. It's massive. Oren Singh, good afternoon to you. When you started this, was there an inkling of just how many parolees have just disappeared from the system?
17: Afternoon, John. Not in the least. We started looking into this in, I'd say the first sort of evidence I'd gathered was back in December 2024, when it first came to my attention through sources who were sounding the alarm bells around what was happening on the ground in terms of parole monitoring or the lack thereof, in the sense that they couldn't account, and at present, cannot account for almost 28,000 high-risk parolees who've absconded across the country. And I think it's quite startling when we started to unpack and look at how grave the situation is, because the internal stats, according to our sources, that the Department of Correctional Services has for reoffending, otherwise known as recidivism, stands at around 70%, meaning that 70% of all people that are granted and released on parole reoffend and recommit crime. And in a country that is as crazy as ours is when it comes to criminality, I think that's a cause for concern. And one of the main issues that we sort of saw come through our time investigating here is that the tracking and tracing units that were solely responsible for actively tracking absconded parolees were done away with at some point. We were told as early as 2018. Those members who formed part of the tracking and tracing units were absorbed into other units or within the Department of Correctional Services. So this is something that I think needs to be addressed, and it needs to be addressed quickly, because I for one, don't want to paint all offenders across with one paintbrush to say that if you commit a crime, there's no way that you can be rehabilitated and change. Mm-hmm. But the stats speak for themselves, John, and that stat of 70% of parolees mm-hmm. coming out of prison are reoffending is scary if we can't account for 28,000.
1: And a lot of these, and we need to talk about timelines as well, because this is important, right? 15,000, and we got to use the word correctly. And I think you've made a point of referring to them as absconders. That these are people that have absconding has a certain connotation to it, doesn't it?
17: Definitely. So how it works is if you're convicted for a crime, let's in this instance, for the sake of argument, use an example of murder. Say, for example, you're convicted of murder and you have the court handing down a sentence of 15 years to you for murder. You go into prison and say, for example, on good behavior during your incarceration and going through the certain rehabilitation steps, you're released or eligible for parole after 10 years. So effectively only having served 10 of your 15 years, you're then up for parole. You're granted parole. Mm-hmm. And what's supposed to happen is that over the next course of those 5 years that would complete your 15-year sentence, you're meant to be supervised out of prison by parole monitors. But what we're seeing that is happening is that within the first 6 months of being granted parole and being reintegrated into society, parolees are absconding. And I think there's no sort of argument on behalf of those who have absconded, because there are steps to follow. If you, for example, are going to move residences or addresses, you can inform your parole supervisor or monitor that this is the case, and there'll be means to work around it. But parolees are not doing that. They're simply just vanishing without mm-hmm. notifying anyone, without telling anyone anything. And parole monitors are under-resourced and understaffed. There are currently 44,000 active parolees in the country, and there's only 968 parole monitors across the country, an average of 46 parolees to one parole monitor. And bear in mind that the parole monitors don't have access to vehicles. They are having issues of not having access to firearms, which is scary, because they are tasked with monitoring serious and violent offenders. And certain areas within the country are not being monitored at all, because parole monitors don't have access to firearms. So it's a massive issue, and the department is fully aware of the issue. I think, John, one thing I must stress is we didn't expect that the number would be so large when I began looking into this investigation. And the department came out and actually gave me the stats when I requested them, which was shocking for me that the department would be truthful. I'm hoping that they're being truthful with their stats. But for them to come out and tell us that they can't account for 27,797 parolees, high-risk parolees in the country, that is shocking.
1: And the timeline, I touched on the timelines. A lot of these are something that is called, they're not active, they are archived. Archived absconders. What's an archived absconder?
17: That's a point of concern as well, John, because archive absconders refer to parolees who were granted parole between a certain time in terms of 1991 to 2004. And this was based off a Concord judgment and based on old laws. And so those absconders between 1991 and 2004 are known as archive absconders. But what's happened is those absconders have been listed as non-active. And basically their case files are collecting dust at the hundreds of community correction offices across the country. There's never been an active approach to go out and look for these parolees. Where are they? What are they doing? What are they getting up to? And I
1: so
17: think
1: nobody's
17: that's,
1: looking
17: that's
1: for them anymore.
17: Point of concern. Yeah.
1: Nobody's looking for them anymore.
17: No one's looking for them at all. As far as our sources are saying, they say those case files are not active and no one's actively searching for them. It boils down to tracking and tracing units not being at the department or active within the department anymore. But I think it's a bigger problem if you think about since 2004, no one's been looking for these parolees, and that's where things stand.
1: What does the Minister of Correctional Services say?
17: Look, I think it's difficult for the minister, having only spent 2 years of his current 5-year term in office, and having to try and address the rot that is within correctional services and trying to combat budget constraints and so forth. I'm not one to come out in defense of any politician, but I think it would be a bit harsh for us to hold him to account. But I will say that the National Commissioner for the Department of Correctional Services, Samuel Tobakgale, who's been there since 2021, should have a better understanding of what's going on, and is fully aware, according to the people we've spoken to and DCS insiders, of the situation on the ground. And yet the budget constraints and where the budget is being utilized is not reflecting on the crucial issue of what we're trying to address here with this investigation.
1: One thing you raise as well is the lack of reporting to the police service from the parole officers. So the parole officers aren't actually letting the cops know. So when the cops do arrest somebody, they can't even see if this person has absconded or not.
17: Yeah, it's and I think this is another important part of what we're trying to highlight in the investigation, John, is that essentially the department and SAPS don't have an integrated system. And you would think by now, being part of the justice system, DCS officials should have some sort of access to certain amounts of SAPS's system and vice versa, but that's not happening. And so when an abscondee when a parolee is essentially listed as an absconder, two things need to happen. The parole monitor informs their supervisor, who then needs to open a case with SAPS and issue a warrant of arrest. In certain instances, that is happening. But the second thing that is more important that needs to happen is the supervisor needs to then go and flag that parolee, that absconder, on SAPS's criminal record center. And this is crucial, because if that is not done, when that offender is rearrested for whatever case it may be, SAPS has no way of knowing that that person was out on parole and is an absconder. And so that's where the flaws within the system are creeping in, to the effect that parole monitors have to go and frequent correctional facilities looking for parolees that have absconded, and quite often finding the very same parolee they're looking for back in prison, and they haven't been informed. So I think the whole system itself is not working in terms of SAPS and DCS's sort of collaboration, and it's a systemic failure across the board when it comes to the justice system.
1: One of the issues, and we've heard the minister talk about this, is the overcrowding of the jails. And part of the parole system is so that the jails aren't overcrowded, which is a whole separate issue. This is proving that parole system is so broken. So I know you're reporting on the facts, but what is the solution here?
17: Yeah, it's a very tough one. I think first and foremost, the Department of Correctional Services needs to... Overcrowding is an issue in itself. Our prisons are currently 58% overcrowded. But I think at the moment, what the Department of Correctional Services needs to do, they've got a 30.9 billion rand budget for the current fiscal. They need to look at how they can actually rework their budget to provide more budget towards community corrections, to first make sure that parole officers are not under-resourced and have the resources and tools to do their jobs. And then secondly, I mean, they need to look at an integrated system with SAPS. That's not difficult to do. And I can't believe that in 2026, we're talking about the Department of Correctional Services and SAPS like they're not a collaborative approach and shouldn't be a collaborative approach. And so I think they really need to look at that. The first thing is address the concerns of the parole monitors and supervisors on the ground, and then look at getting an integrated approach or system between DCS and SAPS.
1: And towards the end of your article here, and it hurts my eyes when I read this, is irregularities in the procurement processes related to tenders awarded to the ESS. It's that same old story every single time, Oren.
17: John, it's part of, could be probably quoted as a South African proverb now when we refer to tenders, because everyone knows that when some sort of tender is involved, there might be some sort of corruption and collusion. In this case, the department has been for decades talking about introducing electronic monitoring as ways to monitor parolees when they're released. And it's been something that's been argued for about 15 years. But as far back as 2014, the department issued out a tender, and it was won by a company called Electronic Systems System Solutions. But the SIU investigated that tender in 2017 and found irregularities. To cut a long story short, the matter ended up going to the Supreme Court of Appeal, and the SIU ended up getting ruled against in terms of their investigation, the court essentially ruling in favor of ESS. But at current, ESS and the Department of Correctional Services are locked in a civil litigation dispute in the Pretoria High Court. And that's been going on since 2017, so a decade later. And the department has outlaid over 100 million rand in that tender, and that was meant to assist them in terms of monitoring parolees. But here we are in 2026, and that hasn't been done. And there's no way in determining when that's going to be resolved.
1: All right, we're going to leave it there. Arun Singh, thank you very much. Amabungani investigative journalist. You want to read that full article? It's on the Amabungani website now, www.amabungani.org. If you want to go read his article, it's a long article, a lot of really worrying reading there. There's even pictures for people like me that so we can understand it. Amabungani.org is the website.
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18: Good day. I think this branding of the cars, that is just to put people in danger. And the permit issue, hey, my brother, I think we have got an issue with the municipality, especially in Cape Town. They just want to impound. And when they impound, they in first time they don't give warnings, they don't give anything, they just take the car for 10,000 rand. So I think it's just to make money. That's why they don't want to give the permit, because they're not gonna make money.
19: Hi John, branding cars is a big danger for e-hailing drivers, especially those who drive in the townships, because these taxis and taxi drivers will target the e-hailing drivers, and a lot of them, their lives will be in danger. So we really need to think about this before implementing things like this. Safety is a major issue. Thank you. Chris from Cape Town.
20: Good afternoon. Good afternoon. I just want to ask, John, why? Who did they communicate with? Who can you give us names of people or organization that the minister was communicating with in order to regulate this branding of cars and the permits? Because we don't know. We are working as e-hailing, but no one have ever come front to us and said, guys, this is what. Who they do they communicate to? We want to know that.
1: Who did they communicate with? You know what? I do remember. And this is why I'm going back to it. And I realize we need laws and restrictions and things to make sure that people are safe. When you get into an e-hailer, that you are safe. Public driver's permit, all the permits and the regulations and things. These things start with such lovely dreams, right? That you can just go onto a website with your car and give people lifts and you will get paid for it. Airbnb was the same, right? That you could just rent out your second bedroom. But then laws and regulations come in because, as that one voice note says, the tsotsis get involved. So you need to have the regulation. But if you put the regulation in, the regulation must be easily abided by. And everybody needs to follow the same laws. That's the problem we've been having, it seems. More voice notes. This time we're talking interest rate, borders, and our president.
21: Hi John, it's Joseph here from Randburg. My understanding of increasing the repo rates or the interest rate is to make sure that we don't have money to spend. That's the purpose, to cut on spending. So because everything is going to increase, that's the purpose of this whole exercise, and it doesn't make sense.
22: Hi John,
0: It's Isaac here in Elim Limpopo. I just want to know here, because all the, our leaders, they're preaching about borderless Africa. Okay, it's fine. Look what happened this morning. And then the whole truck coming from Malawi with the 1 billion drugs. So if we got borderless countries, so are we going to be able to transport these drugs? So somebody, I don't know, what's happening here? Are we real? Thank you, John.
3: Good afternoon, John and SAFM listeners. Station here from Duduza. John, there is nothing wrong with what the president said. Totally nothing wrong. That's the number one. You have to be positive. So what is the use for us to always want our national team to qualify? If you just want them to qualify just to go and be there at the World Cup, and already we know of the teams that will win the World Cup. No, he's fine, and I support him 100%. Bafana must go there to compete, not because there are certain teams like, you know, what is this for that? No, let them compete and let them bring that cup back home. Thank you very much. Station from Duduza.
1: Yeah, I love it. Let's be more positive. Bring back the cup, because I could do with another public holiday. Another public holiday would be great for me. And I was reminded today when I was doing the sports report in Update at Noon how Morocco went on into the semi-finals of the World Cup, beating, what did they beat? Belgium, Spain, and Portugal. And if Morocco can do it, we can do it. Because look, we just beat a Moroccan side. Hey, Sundowns, the Bafana B team, went and beat ASFAR. And they are the African champions. And if Morocco can do it, nothing stops us from doing it. Because we can. Bafana. And I could do with another public holiday. You're with SAFM. It's 4:30.
2: Good afternoon. Making headlines, the South African Reserve Bank's Monetary Policy Committee has decided to increase rates by a quarter of a percent, which takes the policy rate to 7% and the prime lending rate to 10.5%. MK Party Chief Whip Mabato Mokoena Zondi has been given bail of 30,000 rands and will be back in the Bellville Commercial Court in Cape Town on the 18th of next month. Mokoena Zondi was arrested early in the morning today on allegations of fraud. And finally, Italy's declared a red heat wave alert for the cities of Rome, Bologna, Florence, and Turin, becoming the latest country to warn against unseasonal high temperatures. Greg Hose will have the details at 5:00 for SAFM News. I'm Jolani Tulo Wepe.
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10: Very heavy backlogs coming through Pretoria on the M1 South. It's an earlier crash and now a breakdown by Rigel Avenue. Just past Rigel, traffic still very slow all the way back through to about Limwood Road at this stage. Some traffic lights out just off the highway there on Gasfontein at Rubenstein. So that's a bit slow. Looks like Solomon Mahlangu and Delphi in that part of Pretoria East might be out again today. N1 North heavy as you get up through Buccleuch as far as New Road. My guess is something's broken down around New Road. That is absolutely jam-packed as you begin that run, that slow run up into the Midrand area. N1 South queuing down to William Mandela Main Road from Bryanston heading north to Witkoppen Road. That's pretty slow. And the earlier crash that we had on the N3 South at Modderfontein Road is being cleared. But there's some traffic today between Alex and Germiston on that southbound run. Now, Durban's N2, it's been another busy run up through Spaghetti Junction today. Some off-peak roadworks going and always catch motorists out sort of between 9 and 4. A little while ago, it was still quite busy there. I'm just zooming in, having a look at Spaghetti Junction. Yeah, it's still really slow going. There may well be a breakdown or something just around Spaghetti Junction. Coming up from the M7 into 4 levels heavy, and then the N3 in from Pavilion, very slow as well. More queues on the N2 running north up towards the Kumashu Highway. That is a little bit unusual to see. Cape Town, much lighter volumes today, but you will be sitting on Baden-Powell Drive between the N2 and Jaftakay Masemola, and the M5 jamming up from the Kuberg Road, Brooklyn, down towards the exit to the N2. With your traffic update, I'm Rob Byrne.
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4: Well, starting things off with cricket this hour, where Proteas woman left-arm spinner Nonkululeko Mlaba has admitted to being nervous going into the ICC Women's T20 World Cup, having lost both finals of the last two editions. South Africa was beaten by Australia in the first of those in 2023, while they again fell short against New Zealand the following year in Dubai. She hopes the injection of experience in the team will help them get it done at the third time of asking in England. Then in football, Bafana Bafana head coach Hugo Broos has explained that not having spent enough time leading to a lack of integration was one of the biggest decisions that led to him dropping goalkeeper Brandon Peterson from the 2026 FIFA World Cup bound squad. There's been a strong reaction on social media platforms after Peterson, who hasn't been part of the Bafana squad in a very long time, was dropped from the squad. As one of the outstanding goalkeepers this season with 15 clean sheets, there was an expectation that he would make the team, but Bruce has a criteria that he follows.
5: Do we have players who are not for the first time with us? And that's also the reason why Peterson is not with us. Peterson was only 2 days with us. So I know Peterson as a goalkeeper. So when I said to him yesterday evening after we came back from the announcement, I said to him also, I said, listen, I have to choose between three goalkeepers, Gus, Shane and you. I have to choose two goalkeepers. When you look at the quality of those guys, you can't choose because they are in the same quality. So on what level you will choose then? And for me, it was the integration.
4: Don't forget that you can watch the World Cup on SABC3 and also some live streaming on SABC Plus, and also you can catch it on SABC radio stations. Elsewhere, Scotland head coach Steve Clarke has agreed a new deal to remain in charge until the 2030 World Cup. The 62-year-old, who was out of contract after the summer's tournament, is the only manager to lead Scotland to three major competitions and holds the record for most matches in charge with 76. Clarke begins his latest campaign on the 14th of June against Haiti before group fixtures against Morocco and Brazil. Appointed in May 2019 after guiding Kilmarnock to third in the Premiership, Clarke ended Scotland's 22-year exile from major tournaments with qualification for Euro 2020, secured a dramatic penalty shootout win over Serbia. In terms of rugby, Bulls captain Marcel Kutsia says that weeks of playing under pressure have really prepared his side for the United Rugby Championship quarterfinal against Munster at Loftus-Versfeld this weekend. The Bulls have lost just once in their last 10 matches, turning their season around after a 7-game losing streak. Kutsia believes the experience of World Cup winners Andre Pollard and Willy Leroux adds calmness and leadership to the squad. Munster nearly staged a comeback earlier this season when the Bulls edged them 34-31, and Kutsia expects another fierce battle. The Bulls will name their side for the clash tomorrow. Anything's off with tennis. Two-time Grand Slam champion Naomi Osaka reached the third round in Paris for the first time since 2019. With a 7-6 and 6-4 win over Donna Vekic, she will face Iva Jovic, who dropped just 3 games against Emma Navarro. More details in the next hour.
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11: 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The quality of debtors book remains sound, with good paying customers at 82% and collection rate at 78%. Profits at settlement, earnings per share up 18.3%. And Ashraf, John, concerns over Middle East conflict remained at the fore after U.S. attacked Iran for the second time this week, further testing an already 10-year ceasefire with Iran. Global stocks and bonds reacted by falling as fresh attacks had hopes for a deal to end the war, and surely none of the parties wanted to sign a better deal. U.S. consumer spending edged up in April, with annual inflation accelerating to the highest level since 2023 as the Iran war drive up energy prices. And locally, as expected, our interest rates were raised by 25 basis points, and that is for the first time since 2023. And the central bank suggested that more rate hikes may be needed if Iran war drags on. The bank sought to contain higher inflation, which stands at 4%, sparked by the conflict. Remember, inflation target is 3%, with 1 percentage point tolerance bent either side. And of the 6 MPC members, 4 were in favor, 2 opted for a pause. The knee-jerk reaction was the rand recouping earlier losses and firmed almost 0.6% against the greenback, mainly because of the interest rate differential between the two currencies. And yellow metal was low, touching a 2-month low as fresh strikes between the U.S. and Iran sent oil prices higher, keeping concerns over the energy-induced inflation spike in play, which will keep interest rates elevated or possibly be hiked. Just now, we just got the report that U.S. and Iran reached a peace deal, but it needs Trump's final approval. That led to the yellow metal to reverse earlier losses and oil prices doing the opposite, that is falling. Gold, as we're talking, is now flat at 4,452. Platinum is down 1.7% at $1,895, and oil is down 1.7% at $93 a barrel. But the global stocks managed to recoup some of the earlier losses, with the JSE only down 0.6%. At some point, we're down over 1%, and the rand firmed 0.7% against the dollar, 16.24 and 21.83 against the pound, and 18.92 against the euro.
1: Thank you very much to Makwe Masalela, keeping us update with what's been happening on the markets. It's a bit of a roller coaster if you're keeping your eye on the markets. What was Elvis in Updated Noon today talking about? How the markets were struggling, then they bounce back, then they don't bounce back. It's all over the place. Yeah, we'll have more business again in an hour's time. Jimmy Muyaha will be not only previewing the market update, but also telling us, I'm sure that they will be talking about this interest rate increase, 0.25% in case you missed it, or 25 basis points. That'll be a conversation later on.
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1: As always, 0614-104-107 is the WhatsApp number, 0614-104-107. And you can also send us, you can give us a call on 0614-104-107. We're coming to you live from the Indaba Hotel today. We're bringing you updates from one of the conference rooms that we're in now. So it might sound a little bit different. Can't give you the number because maybe people will arrive, you see. Yeah, producers. If people come, start coming in and they want to get my autograph. Nobody wants my autograph. So if we sound a little bit different today, it's because we're doing a live outside broadcast. We're not from the studio, so things are a little bit different. Let's go to calls on 086-000-2032. Is it Shorty in Limpopo? Go ahead, Shorty.
13: Okay, John, how are you? I think I'm good.
1: Lekker, thank you.
13: John, thank you, John. John, I'm worried about the political parties that defend illegal immigrants. Because these are political parties that they are failing as South Africans.
1: Who's defending, and we're going to call them undocumented migrants. Who's defending undocumented migrants?
13: Build One South Africa recently, earlier this week, Musi Maimane come and he surprised me. And also Julius Malema of the Economic Freedom Fighters. And okay, these are so political parties that they fail as a South African to hold the government to enforce immigration laws and make sure that there is no porous borders. They failed. When South Africans stand up trying to enforce immigration laws, they create platform to insult us as South Africans. We are losing confidence to these political parties because they are failing us. And Musi recently said that our movement, Match to Match movement and the Dula movement are nefarious movement. That is an insult because this movement are doing what the political parties are failing to do. To make sure that the immigration laws are enforced in this country. Mm. We are not hating our foreigners, brothers and sisters. But we are saying they must be in this country legally and obey the laws of this country, John.
1: All right, and Shorty Limpopo, with these views. No, Shorty, I need to move on. Thank you very much. Shorty, you made your point clear because I got a couple of other callers to get through. Willie's in Kuma. You want to talk about drugs? Willie, go ahead.
14: Yes, John. So the guy we have just called is on point. You see, the Musi Maimane and some other political leaders, except the premiers, I've got three premiers who support us, saying that South Africans are not xenophobic. You've got to listen, John. So therefore, John, tell me, this is it's not xenophobia. It's going to be an anger. That is in South Africans. When you see a truck loaded with trucks worth billions and billions, I've heard you becoming shocked, you John now. So who would have been happy when seeing drugs being manufactured in Northwest where I'm staying at Charles Regels there and Coastal on the farms, and then these trucks are being manufactured by foreign nations, our brother, John, who would have become angry when the nation is failing to control borders, products, John, tell me. So the media is supporting the foreign nations. And Ashraf, one caller said Ashraf is a spokesperson of the state. And Ashraf laughed and said, no. And it's like
1: okay, hold on. You can't criticize Ashraf because Ashraf isn't here. Willie, you can't criticize Ashraf. Ashraf isn't here to defend himself. But okay, I think your point is made. Willie and Kuma, let's go to Erwin and Bombela. Something different, Erwin. What do you want to talk about?
15: Yes, look, this decision by Hugo Bruce, it's one of omitting Peters from Kaizer Chiefs. This is one of the most diabolical decisions that a national team coach has ever made. That guy, the point blank saves that he made when he is playing with a leaky back four. Whereas when you look at China, those skin sheets that he made, in some of them, the guy was vegetating between the sticks. He was not doing anything. He never made the saves. I know that those four goalkeepers are the most performing goalkeepers in South Africa, but there's none more so than Peters from Kaizer Chiefs.
1: So
15: who do you take out?
1: Who do you take out? Goss, Williams, or Chayne?
15: He can take out Chayne or Goss Chayne. Between the two. Yeah, between Chayne and Goss. Because Chayne, for me, he did not make sense. His defense is rock solid. He was the guy was underemployed.
1: So you're looking for a goalkeeper where there are poor defenders?
15: Because, listen to this, the strikers that we're going to meet in the World Cup, they will be firing in all cylinders. like what Pieterse was facing at Kaizer Chiefs. That's why I'm saying it's none more so than Pieterse. In the World Cup, you won't be underemployed there. You will work a double shift. So Pieterse is used to that.
1: Do you think, and as a, you know, as a football watcher, we take three goalkeepers. Do you think any of the other two goalkeepers will be in goal at any point besides Ronwen Williams?
15: Ronwen Williams is just a captain, but he's nothing to Pieterse. Ronwen Williams, in some teams, I'm watching him in South Africa. Yeah, some of the goals that beat him. No, come on.
1: All right. Owen Mbombela, not happy with the goalkeepers. Let's go to Simile quickly. Simile in Kugompo, go ahead.
16: Yeah, John, I wanted you to, if possible, can you find out for us where does the profit that banks make go to from the interest? Because the banks are going to make a profit. So where does it go? Because this is supposed to stop overconsumption from consumers. So then
1: they don't make more because they're going to pay more interest to the Reserve Bank because they take a loan from the Reserve Bank and they will be paying more interest to the Reserve Bank, which is why they put up their interest rates so that they can pay back those loans.
16: So where is that money eventually ending up?
1: What money? They're taking a loan from the government.
16: Because remember, the interest rates get increased. So someone is going to be paying more.
1: Yes.
16: The more money that you're going to be paying now, someone is going to be receiving.
1: Yes. So who is that person? So you owe the bank 100,000 rand, but the bank is giving out 100,000 rand loans. So they have to take a loan to be able to do that. They take that loan from the Reserve Bank, and then they have to pay interest to the Reserve Bank. That's what that interest rate is. The Reserve Bank is charging the banks more money.
16: Remember, John, the money you borrow from the bank is coming from the depositors. But the Reserve Bank is supposed to create money in the first place. But then what's fine is that the money that is supposed to be in the banks is money that is coming from the depositors. The Reserve Bank is supposed to be...
1: But not all of it does. The banks are also taking loans, and that's the point.
16: Yeah, that means they create money out of thin air, and then there's...
1: Yes, that's how money works. Money is made out of thin air.
16: Yes, that's my point. I'll
1: tell you what, I will ask that question. I will see if there's time a little bit later with Jimmy Muyaha, and I'm sure that they will be discussing this, but maybe they need to go like back to basics, is where does... See, because the way I understand it is the banks won't make any more profit. It'll because their loans will be charged more. But yeah, I will see if I can put that to Jimmy Muyaha. And if you can't answer it today, I'm sure that we'll talk about it in the future. Where does all the money go? Where does it come from? Is it all just in the air? It's just made up money. The Reserve Bank prints the money, right? And they give that. I don't know how it works. You see, this is why it's way beyond my pay grade, which I am now paying more interest on. You were there, SAFM.
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1: Can I just tell you about this quickly? You're invited to nominate persons who have experience and knowledge in the field of broadcasting, journalism and media, and or broadcasting law and related fields for an ad hoc appointment to the Appointment Committee of the Broadcasting Complaints Commission of South Africa. Three committee members will be appointed to serve a four-year term from August of this year till the 31st of December 2029. Persons with a financial interest in the broadcast or printed media industry are not eligible. If you want to motivate nominations, nominees' acceptance, and a short CV should be addressed to the registrar. If you want to nominate somebody, the email address is bccsa@nabsa.co.za. Nominations close on the 17th of June. For more information on the tasks of the committee for the Broadcasting Complaints Commission, you can visit their website, bccsa.co.za, and see their constitution. Only the best qualified nominees will be called for an interview. That email address, bccsa@nabsa.co.za. It's Child Protection Week this week, and one of the things we're focusing on is online safety. Growing recognition that child safety can no longer be understood only in physical terms. In the old days when we were at school, it was bullying. You used to be bullied in the behind the bike sheds or at the gates. But now it's all digital as well. Dumasani Chabalala is head of academics at the Oprah Winfrey Leadership Academy for Girls to talk about this a little bit more. Dumasani, good afternoon. Thanks for joining us.
0: Good afternoon, John, and good afternoon to your listeners. And thank you very much for inviting me.
1: Tell us, I kind of have an inkling. I have a 25-year-old, so it was the beginning of the whole social media online bullying. But what are the kids of today going through?
0: I think there's a lot that's happening in today's. I think the internet space has become a new way of connecting as people. And so it's not just about kids connecting with themselves, but it's also a space where even adults can be connecting. We've got obviously very malicious intentions, can connect with minors. You know, so it's a place of connection. And I think just like with schools or any social space, it is important that when we have minors, we regulate.

0: and to also be able of the controls that they have within their controls. So if you think about a simple thing like Google, you can open a child Google account that will bar them from accessing certain content. Even YouTube, they've got the same kind of thing. So to say that this is how to do it, I think will be misleading the nation. Ultimately, it's a personal choice. There are progressive
1: Good point.
0: countries like Australia who have even
1: Yes.
0: went to legislate these things and saying if you are under 16, you're not allowed to have any social media account. You know, we can take those radical stance, but I think in a democratic country such as South Africa, it is really important that parents can exercise their freedom as parents and they have the choice to parent their kids the way they want to parent them.
1: And there are a number of tools out there. So this is on the parents to educate themselves. First of all, what is happening with their kids, and second of all, to make sure they have the right tools available.
0: Correct, correct, 100%.
1: And what can schools do? Because you need to have the tablet. You've got to take the tablet to school. And I've heard horrific stories about what some of these kids are getting up to on the school Wi-Fi.
0: I think before we even take on what schools can do, I think we must understand the issue at hand in broader sense, right? In the past, as you've alluded, it was more about physical safety. But engagement in social media, it's been proven through literature that it affects cognitive development. I think you and I are old enough to remember that there were some parts in the year where they forced us to even do cursive writing because they're linking cursive writing with cognitive development. But exposure to screen, there's a lot of literature that speak to the amount of time one spends on the screen with their cognitive development. I'm not saying it makes it less developed, but rather it changes how it develops. So you see a lot of kids who spend a lot of time on screen, they don't have a lot of emotional conscience. So their ability to connect with others is limited because they're so glued to the screen. And if you can think about how social media works, it gives you these short burst of clips, right, that don't last more than a minute. So even your concentration span as a child gets affected. So those are the key things that we schools are dealing with. And part of the challenge is not to say to take a bold stance and say no to digital technology, but to think about how can they use digital technology as part of learning, because that's what kids are exposed to. And so the idea of informational literacy becomes paramount, and even the way in which you can use technology to teach.
1: I've been thinking about cyberbullying and online harassment for now, but there's also the social media pressure. There's the filters, and people only post the best of what they look like. And if your peers on social media are posting these wonderful pictures, then that's a form of bullying.
0: Certainly, and you must understand, John, that all of these things are happening during the forming years, right? I mean, right now as an adult, I can be firm on certain things and certain choices. I can be firm. But when you are still developing your character and your identity as a young child, it is very easy to drift away with whatever is happening on social media. So that is why we must, as schools, as parents, try to monitor what kids are exposed to in shaping who they eventually become.
1: And one of the notes I've got in front of me here is emotionally safe environments for learners. Just explain what that is.
0: Yeah, so emotionally safe environment for me, it's much broader than technology, right? As a school, my school, we've adopted what we call the trauma-informed approach to learning. At the heart of it, it's about relational health. That kids thrive when they feel that they can trust the adults that are working with. So it is about genuinely connecting with the kids that are working with. One of the things that we do as adults, we'll ask a child, how are you doing? We must ask it when we genuinely want to hear how they're doing, and not just a thing we do randomly every day. So relational health and safety has to do with the extent to which we connect with the kids that we have and the extent to which we understand them. I always say when I speak to schools and teachers, they need to be able to know their kids that they teach, obviously. They must know them like the back of their hand.
1: And I do want to come back to parents and the responsibility of parents to make sure, as you say, that their children are okay. Don't just hand them the tablets and say, "There we go, sit down and get out of my hair." You need to be present all the time. It sounds so obvious, but that

0: that's what a parent has to do.
1: Correct. And it's not just about the parent becoming a technology expert overnight. It's about the parent setting boundaries, right? Saying to your child, I don't want you to consume this kind of content because of these reasons. And setting those boundaries doesn't mean that the children will not overstep the marks. I mean, they are kids. Mm-hmm. Part of what they need to do is to stretch the boundaries and see how far they can get away with not getting into trouble. But you must now and again articulate what are the parameters that you allow in your household, more than just being a technology expert. But obviously, we don't need to be just pedestrian parents. We have to make an effort to get up to date with technology that's out there. Mm.
0: Bath time, screen time, bedtime. It's all part of the same
1: 100%,
0: time.
1: 100%.
0: There we go. You see, old parent talking. Dumisani Chabalala, thank you very much. Head of academics at the Oprah Winfrey Leadership Academy for Girls. Yeah, look after your children. There's so many tools online, but the kids are ahead of us. Did you see the way they overcame those laws in Australia? It's overnight. Australia banned social media for people under 16. People under 16 were already on social media the next day. You with SAFM? Coming up, we're going to find out more about that billion-rand drug bust by the Border Management Authority, and we're going to get an update on what's happening in Global Watch, what is happening out in the Middle East. It's 5 o'clock.
2: A hike in interest rates and Italy declares a heatwave alert. Good day to you. The Reserve Bank's Monetary Policy Committee has decided to increase interest rates by 0.25%, which takes the policy rate to 7% and the prime lending rate to 10.5%. The bank has cited upward inflation risks emanating from the ongoing conflict in the Middle East, which has pushed up oil prices and resulted in significantly higher fuel prices in South Africa. Inflation rose rapidly from 3.1% in March to 4% in April. The bank expects inflation to average 4.4% this year amid rising prices. Reserve Bank Governor Lesetshe Kanyau.
3: New results from our main survey of inflation expectations will only be available next month. However, in market indicators and analyst expectations are edging higher. Given the focus, we see upside risks to inflation. Against this backdrop, the committee decided to increase the policy rate by 25 basis points to 7% effective from the 29th of May. Four members preferred this action, while two favored no change. The committee agreed that inflation risks had intensified and that the challenge of large and overlapping shocks would likely trigger second-round effects, requiring a monetary policy response.
2: The MK Party's chief whip in Parliament, Mabato Mokwena-Zondi, has been given bail and will be back in the Bellville Commercial Crimes Court in Cape Town next month. She was arrested this morning on allegations of fraud. It's alleged she defrauded party researchers, demanding up to 60% of their salaries. The NPA's Eric Ntabazalila.
4: Under the bail of 30,000 rands with conditions that she must not be in contact with witnesses directly or indirectly, must inform the investigating officer if she changes her address or contact details, must hand over her passport to the investigating officer within 24 hours of the decision of the court, and must not be arrested of any criminal offence during the period of this case.
2: Police are investigating a case of murder and attempted murder following a shooting incident in Centurion, south of Pretoria, which left two people dead and two others wounded. According to police, the victims were entering a Gulf Country estate in the car when unknown men fired at them. Police spokesperson Dimakatsa Nebahului.
5: It is reported that four victims were entering the estate driving a Toyota vehicle when two unknown men suddenly appeared riding motorbikes. They reportedly climbed off their bikes and started shooting at the occupants of the Toyota vehicle before fleeing the scene. The driver and the passenger sitting in front were declared dead, while the other two sustained injuries and were taken to hospital. Police will be investigating a case of murder with two counts and attempted murder with two counts.
2: The Western Cape Premier Alan Windy says the scale of the devastation caused by recent storms is immense. Windy and several members of his cabinet concluded a four-day disaster assessment of some of the hardest-hit areas in the province. He says restoring power to some towns and sites remains a challenge, with Eskom indicating that at least 84% of affected communities have now been reconnected. Italy has declared a heatwave alert for the cities of Rome, Bologna, Florence and Turin, becoming the latest country to warn against unseasonably high temperatures. Thermometers in the UK, France, Portugal and Spain are showing temperatures close to or more than 30 degrees Celsius. The BBC's James Waterhouse has more.
6: France, like much of Western Europe, is continuing to be gripped by what meteorologists are calling a persistent heat dome, where hot air from North Africa is trapped over the continent. Schools in several cities are either suspending outdoor activities or closing completely. The French Prime Minister, Sébastien Lecornu, is meeting ministers this afternoon to try to plan for a summer which they fear could bring low water supplies and forest fires. These high temperatures are expected to last all week.
2: The top story, the Reserve Bank's Monetary Policy Committee decided to increase interest rates by 0.25%, which takes the policy rate to 7% and the prime lending rate to 10.5%. That's SAFM News. I'm Greg Huss.
7: And in your sports, the Sauer Center knocked out of the French Open. Bruce clarifies Brandon Peterson's omission from the World Cup squad, and Mlaba admits to nerves ahead of T20 World Cup. More details at 5:30.
8: SAFM, guiding you through the rush hour traffic.
9: Stays very heavy coming out of Pretoria today on the M1 South. A breakdown and a crash, all of that happening a little bit earlier by Rigel Avenue. That is enough to push traffic queues back to Linwood Road. M1 up through Midrand, that's tight today. A breakdown at New Road, so that's heavy. The queue starts around Marlborough Drive on the Mike 1 into Buccleuch, all the way up to New Road. The N3 from Limborough Park, the N1 from Rivonia. Closer to get to those links to the M1 North, the heavier that traffic gets into Buccleuch. N3 South from Alex down to Germiston's quite heavy. N12 and R24 is queuing up from Ekurhuleni to get into that N3 via Galulis as well. Plenty of traffic heading north around Durban. N2 jammed up through Spaghetti Junction to Westwood Mall. More queues between Inunda Road and the Quamashu Highway exit. And the M4, the Ruthverse, sitting between Blue Lagoon and La Lucia. Very slow on the way up towards Mshlanga this afternoon. Cape Town, busier today this time than it was this morning. This morning was very light because of Eid celebrations, but there's a bit more traffic in the mix this afternoon. The N2 outbound to Bunga Avenue slow through Hospital Bend, and then passing the airport all the way through to Spine Road at Khayelitsha. It's fairly busy. And Baden Powell jammed at the bottom of Khayelitsha between Jaffa Cake and Massimola, and the N2. It's heavy both ways. With your traffic update, I'm Rob Byrne.
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0: Into the final hour we go. John Kerrick in for Ashraf Gadda this afternoon. I'm in for him tomorrow afternoon as well. It's the National Pulse. As always, phone lines open 086-000-2032 and the WhatsApp voice notes on 0614-104-107. Plenty of opportunity later on in the program. I must remember to ask Jimmy Muyaha about where does the money go? I'm sure there's only one thing they're going to talk about today, is that the interest rates have gone up by 25 basis points. That'll be a big focus on the market update today, but we'll talk to Jimmy in about half an hour from now. And I can't wait to hear from Toomey the reasoning behind the exclusion of players in the Bafana squad. So I look forward to hearing from Hugo Bruce on his reasoning. We took that call, and you wanted to know why. Well, now we're going to find out why Hugo Bruce decided on that. In a moment, we're going to find out about that billion-rand drug bust by the Border Management Authority. We'll maybe extend that interview a little bit as well. And we're going to get an update on what the U.S. is doing against Iran and what Iran is doing against the U.S. It seems as if there's a ceasefire that isn't. We'll talk about all of that in the next half hour. Welcome to the show.
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13: Togo, West Africa. 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French is the official language. You and Kabye are among the many local languages shaping national identity.
14: Togo gained independence in 1960, a nation shaped by both resilience and political continuity. Agriculture, phosphate mining, and trade drive the economy. The port of Lomé serves as a major gateway for regional commerce. But challenges remain. Youth unemployment, political tensions, and economic inequality. 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
13: Togo connects people through movement and resilience in every market, in every rhythm, in every journey. There is connection. 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
0: All right, let's talk about some good news. The border, maybe it isn't. The Border Management Authority has intercepted a drug consignment worth 1 billion rand with a B. Three people have been arrested after intercepting this drug consignment at the Beitbridge border post between South Africa and Zimbabwe. Meme Mohotsi is Deputy Assistant Commissioner of the Communications and Marketing. Meme Mohotsi, I'm trying to understand how much drugs is a billion rands worth of drugs?
16: John, good afternoon. It is exactly 713,000 grams of drug substance is worth that value.
0: So say that number again.
16: It's 713,000 grams.
0: 713,000 grams. Okay, hold on. 713,000. So that's 713 kilos.
16: Yes, 713 okay. Kilograms of the okay. of the drugs that were intercepted. So
0: where were they? What were they on? Where were they? What did it look like?
16: Yes, they were in a truck that was traveling from Malawi that had entered South Africa. But fortunately, due to the systems that are operated by Falcon Revenue Services, the BMA was able, through that scanner, when the truck comes in, they're all scanned to see what is inside those trucks. And that scanner belongs to SAF, and we were able to see the content of the truck, and there were small packages, many of them weighing about 25 kilograms each. So It was suspicious that the border guard said no, man. And why are they concealed in different compartments? So they had to investigate further, stop the truck, put it aside, and they were working on it for more than 8 hours, just unpacking and ensuring that they take out everything. So it was a long operation. They found that suspicious substance, and they had to call the South African Police Service. They came with the K-9 units. The Hawks Directorate for Priority Crime Investigation also came onto the scene, and they were activated. They started processing the crime scene, and they found that it's a substance called ABA. It's a methaqualone substance, which is commonly used in the manufacturing of men's drugs. So this substance was going to enter the country. It was not intercepted by BMA border guards. It was going to be manufactured into serious drugs and then be distributed probably to communities. So this is a very good operation that took place. It was just a normal stop and search of our officials that we're conducting. But when the scanner highlighted that the funding concealed in the compartment, then they had to do further investigation.
0: Okay, all right. So this is just a substance that was used in the manufacturing of another drug. It's not bags of cocaine. This is going to be used for Mandrax.
16: It's one of the ingredients.
0: Okay. So obviously there's a host of other ingredients that are needed as well. Are those things being found, or is this just a rare occurrence or you got lucky?
16: We have intercepted many of these items. Sometimes we intercept the drugs themselves concealed in the various compartments. But of this quantity, it's one of the biggest interceptions that has ever been seen by the country, and the seed value of this, I mean, it's close to $1 billion, John. So it's quite a lot, you know, it's quite a lot. And that is why those suspects have been arrested. There is two Malawians, one Zambian national, and they are currently detained at the Mosina police station, and we're expecting them to appear in court soon. Because this is drug trafficking and they are contravening South African laws.
0: Okay, yeah, as you said, three people arrested, and hopefully they will lead to the kingpins and get more information to you.
16: That is the aim, John, because, you know, it's important for us to disrupt these cartels and these syndicates, you know, because the more we get information as to the origin, and can you imagine if the interception is happening here in South Africa, from Malawi, how many jurisdictions have been passed through for them to end up being intercepted here, you know. So it's good work that has been displayed by the border guards, and they must be commended, actually, in terms of this. And we will not rest until we get to the bottom of the destination. Does this consignment belong to? Who was it intended for? And the route, you know, and the modus operandi, because it's clear that, you know, these trackers are being used and they're participating as well in the activity. So hence now we are in bed bridge with the commission of the BMA. He has convened a very serious meeting comprising of various stakeholders, operators, law enforcement authorities that are operating in the border. So to look at those security breaches, like, you know, what are the issues and how can we intensify our joint efforts in terms of ensuring that our borders are secure. That's very important because that's a key mandate of the BMA.
0: Talking of joint efforts, does the BMA or maybe our ministries get involved with talking with our neighbours? Because if you're coming from Malawi, two ways in, via Mozambique, or otherwise you've got to go all the way through Zambia, all the way through Zimbabwe into South Africa. The communications, as you say, the fact that it took through 1, 2, 3 different countries before it came to us is alarming.
16: Yes, those are concerning activities that are worrying us, John, and our government has been very vocal, you know, also with the issue of immigration, to say it cannot be that South Africa is the only country that must act against lawlessness, against undocumented persons, against illegal movement of goods. There needs to be a cooperation and assistance. So our efforts, we have bilateral engagement with our counterparts here at the border in terms of, you know, trying to assist and, you know, request them to work together with us in terms of the infrastructure that need to happen. But more engagement needs to be done. We need commitment at this point.
0: For
16: to
0: sure.
16: Say, you know, we will address this, because in the border is two countries operating.
0: Yeah, that's right, and they've got through from another country. They've gone through two different border posts before they've got to our border post, and so that's worrying as well. Memo, we've got a voice note just questioning about the 1 billion rand. Let's see what the voice note has to say.
17: Hi, John. How do they know border management? That is, how do they know the worth, the price of those drugs? How do they know that exactly? Yes, they can weigh the weight on the scale, but how do they know? How much do they cost? Are those like drugs taken from a pharmaceutical company, like pills which are known how much they should be sold for or they were bought for? Or are these the drugs that people do their chemistry in those makeshift labs and produce illicit drugs for drug addicts. So I really want to know exactly which type of drugs and how do they know the price.
0: Now, how do you work out the... we always hear about street value, Meme. So how do you work out the value of the bust?
16: Yes, it's exactly that, John. Based on the quantity and based on the weight, and that is why it's always mostly calculated in grammages, so that, you know, it's broken down into the nitty-gritties and assessed in terms of if it reaches the market, these are the normal prices. So it's calculated per gram, per value that is seen in the market. Obviously, we don't do the assessment ourselves. It's the police that advise us in terms of the street value, and they provide that assessment to us and say, based on these quantities, based on these grammages and the number of packages, we are able to determine that if it had reached, if it were to reach the street, this is the value that it would bring in terms of the amount that it would bring in. So hence we always refer to the street value. That's the value that's provided to us. And it is accurate based on scientific calculations that have been done previously and based on market analysis.
0: So we got a minute, Meme. So just to understand this, there are drug dealers right now who have lost out on 1 billion rands worth of money.
16: Yes, definitely.
0: Yes.
16: John, and we will not rest until we trace them
0: more
16: and we arrest them ourselves. And working with the police, investigations are ongoing, and we know that we will come get to the bottom of it.
0: Meme Mohotsi, thank you very much. Deputy Assistant Commissioner Communications and Marketing at the Border Management Authority. I did want to talk to Meme about a number of other issues. She did mention undocumented foreigners making their way into the country. I wanted to see what the latest stats are with that. Unfortunately, we're out of time. I'm sure we'll be able to talk about that in the future. Thank you very much. You're with SAFM. After this, we do our Global Watch.
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0: Mzanzi, your chance to win is finally here. Sekaya is bringing back the Powerball and Lotto live draws. And the next number is 7-7 for heaven. 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
0: Let's see if we can understand what is happening in the Middle East. The U.S. carried out strikes in Iran in retaliation. Iran's Islamic Revolutionary Guard says that it had targeted the U.S. airbase, although they didn't give details on that. Naeem Jina is senior researcher at the Mapon Gubwe Institute for Strategic Reflection at the University of Witwatersrand. What is the state of the war, Naeem Jina? Although I saw... still not referring it to as a war because that would lead to legal implications, but let's call it the war. What's happening?
22: Well, we've had this uneasy truce for a few weeks, but as you pointed out, the past 2 days have seen some attacks. The United States attacked Bandar Abbas, the Iranian city, twice in the past week. And earlier today, Iran retaliated with an attack on the American airbase in Kuwait. So on that front, things are a bit shaky. Trump keeps promising that they're about to make a deal. The Iranians are really wanting and needing a deal, but the Iranians don't sound like they're willing to back down at all. On the other front, in Lebanon, which is, you know, lumped as part of this war, the Israelis continue their bombing in the south of Lebanon and are now threatening the bombing of several other towns and have are demanding that residents evacuate those towns. Tens of thousands of people already, I think, more than or close to 1.5 million have been displaced there.
0: How do we call it a ceasefire when there's still bombing going on?
22: Because if you say that it's not a ceasefire anymore, then particularly from the American side, if the Americans say it's not a ceasefire anymore, then, as you said, there's implications for the U.S. president in terms of Congress and getting Congress permission, etc. But also, that then opens it up for Iran to continue its retaliation, and particularly that would affect the U.S. allies in the Gulf region, the other Arab states there, and they are not keen to be attacked.
0: So the wording is all very careful, as you say, making sure that it's not a war, but it is a war. It's a skirmish. It's not a skirmish. And I want to bring in the other countries in that area. It's not just the US and Iran. The Arab states were involved in here as well. Saudi Arabia have been called into this. What is the current standing of the neighboring countries, not counting Israel? We talk about Israel in the moment. So with Saudi Arabia, Yemen, Oman, Syria, those countries.
22: So Syria not really involved, but the Arab states in the Persian Gulf region. So it's the Gulf Cooperation Council states, Saudi Arabia, Qatar, UAE, Kuwait, Oman, Bahrain. There's great concern there because if the war breaks out fully again, they will be attacked as Kuwait just got attacked now, the American base there. And they feel that they've been made a kind of, if you like, meat in the sandwich here. There's also a very strong feeling, except in the UAE and perhaps Bahrain, all the other states, there's a very strong feeling that having American bases on their territory has not provided them the kind of protection that they had been promised. In fact, it attracted attacks. And so when this is over, there's a good chance that a few of them are going to start moving away from having American bases. And then you have the weird situation where, because of the discussions between Iran and Oman about the Strait of Hormuz, Trump has threatened to blow away, in his words, Oman. Oman has been a mediator between, even in the first Iran nuclear deal and more recently, mediator between the U.S. and Iran. Oman is also an ally of the United States for like close to two centuries, but he's now threatening to blow them away. So all of that is resulting in a situation in these countries that they no longer feel that they can have, or they have the protection of the United States. All of them have American bases. And that, in fact, moving to the future, they need to find other ways in which they can live, you know, peacefully with Iran.
0: I see that the negotiations have reached an agreement on a 60-day memorandum of understanding. It needs Donald Trump's approval before that all goes ahead. Is that something Donald Trump is okay for? Because I get a feeling that he does want more war.
22: No, he doesn't want more war. He actually wants to get out of the war. It's his ally Netanyahu who wants the war to continue. But Trump can't find a way of getting out of the war and still presenting it as a victory for himself. That's right. His big problem. So in terms of that MOU, proposed MOU, there's a few sticking points. So the one is the future of the Strait of Hormuz. Trump is insisting it must go back to what it was on the 27th of January, or the 27th of February, before the U.S. and Israel attacked Iran and things changed. So he went to a war to restore things to how they were the day before the war. So that's the one sticking point. The Iranians are insisting that moving into the future, they and Oman, the two opposite sides of the strait, will control it. The other sticking points, which, you know, the Iranians are saying this is something that we should negotiate after we have a proper kind of ceasefire, regards the nuclear deal. And so Iran is clear that they don't want nuclear weapons. They've said that. But the sticking points are that the U.S. wants them to agree that they will not enrich uranium at all. And the Iranians are saying that that's their right, as long as they don't enrich it to weapons capacity, that's their right. So 3.6% is what they want for civilian use. So that's going to be a sticking point. And the last sticking point is about the highly enriched uranium that the Iranians do have, about 60% enriched. The U.S. wants it to be handed over to them. Iran says no. But it seems that Iran might be open to the possibility of handing it over to either Russia or China. But the U.S., of course, Trump wants to make a big thing about what he called the nuclear dust, that he's got it now and he'll decide what to do.
0: All right. Unfortunately, we need to leave it there. It's an ongoing story, I'm sure. Thank you very much to Naeem Jina, senior researcher at the Mapungubwe Institute for Strategic Reflection at the University of Witwatersrand. It's 5:30.
2: Look at the headlines. Organizers of the Conference of the Left have dismissed suggestions they're forming a political party. The Reserve Bank's Monetary Policy Committee decided to increase interest rates by 0.25%. And the U.S. Central Command has confirmed that Iran launched a ballistic missile towards an American military base in Kuwait. There's a full update at the top of the hour.
15: SAFM. Guiding you through the rush hour traffic.
9: Well, it's heavy both ways around Pretoria now. We've been tracking this breakdown on the M1 South at Rigel, still slowing traffic coming through from Atterbury, and now there's a crash going north before Rigel. So big backlogs from Boerter Avenue, Centurion up into Pretoria stays heavy. Crash on the M1 South between Winnie Mandela and Malabongwe Drive coming from Sunninghill through four ways onto Randburg. Very slow into that one. And the N3 is staying jam-packed between Alex and the Heldenace Interchange in Germiston this afternoon. Also, queues home to Lanasia and Protea Glen, the N12 passing Eldo, Soweto, very heavy to Clipsrad Valley Road, and then you've got the usual backlog down towards the Protea Glen off-ramp as well. Durban, when we last checked, the M4 was heaving slowly up towards Mslanga. It's still really heavy today. Queues from Blue Lagoon through Durban North all the way to Glen Ashley. N2 North's heavy from Inunda Road up through Queen Nundi towards the Commercial Highway exit. Your two big routes going north are absolutely jam-packed today. And Cape Town, pretty busy. It was a quiet morning because of Eid, but there's a lot more traffic around this afternoon, including some hassles on Malabongwe Drive opposite Dunoon, and that's causing a big backlog on the N7 North once you get past Platycliff Road. Very heavy up to that Malabongwe off-ramp today. N2 out of town stays busy. The other side of Hospital Bend, you'll pick up queues and you'll stay in it, really, right the way through to about Muway at Khayelitsha and Baden Powell jam-packed around the N2, both at directions, Musenberg or Stellenbosch bound around that N2 highway. Baden Powell really solid both ways. With your traffic updates, I'm Rob Byrne.
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1: Starting off with tennis this hour, where Yannick Sinner has been knocked out of the French Open after suffering from cramping when serving for the match during his second round clash against Juan Cerundolo. The world number one and hot favorite at Roland Garros was struggling during the third set, losing 15 points in a row before calling for a medical timeout and treatment in the middle of a game when 6-3, 6-2 and 5-1 ahead and serving for the match. The Italian had moved 5-1 ahead in the third, but proceeded to lose the next six games before and after treatment to lose the set 7-5. Sinner was broken twice in the fourth set, with his body continuing to fail him before the final set saw Cerundolo clinch the match, winning the decider 6-1. Then in cricket, Proteas woman left-arm spinner Nonkululeko Malaba has admitted to being nervous going into the ICC Women's T20 World Cup, having lost both finals of the last two editions. South Africa was beaten by Australia in the first of those in 2023, while they again fell short against New Zealand the following year in Dubai. She hopes the injection of experience in the team will help them get it done at the third time of asking in England. In football, Bafana Bafana head coach Hugo Bruce has explained that not having spent enough time leading to a lack of integration, was one of the biggest decisions that led him to him dropping goalkeeper Brandon Peterson from the 2026 FIFA World Cup bound squad. There's been a strong reaction on the social media platforms after Peterson, who hasn't been part of the Bafana squad in a very long time, was dropped from the squad as one of the outstanding goalkeepers this season with 15 clean sheets. There was an expectation that he would make the team, but Brewers has a criteria that he follows.
3: Do we have players who are not for the first time with us? And that's also the reason why Peterson is not with us. Peterson was only 2 days with us. So I know Peterson as a goalkeeper. So when I said to him yesterday evening after we came back from the announcement, I said to him also, I said, listen, I have to choose between three goalkeepers, Gus, Shane and you. I have to choose two goalkeepers. When you look at the quality of those guys, you can't choose because they are in the same quality. So on what level you will choose then? And for me, it was the integration.
1: Meanwhile, Kaizer Chiefs have won the race to sign defender Thabo Moloi-Sane as a free agent, beating Skukune United to his signature. The 27-year-old centre-back leaves Stellenbosch after three seasons where he became a cornerstone of the squad with over 100 appearances and a key role in their continental progress. His consistency and leadership made him one of Stelly's most reliable performers. Chiefs are expected to announce the deal officially when the registration window opens on the 1st of July. Moloi-Sane has 33 appearances last season and has been on the radar of Bafana Bafana coach Hugo Broos. Moving on to rugby, Stormers Director of Rugby John Dobson says the squad has taken valuable lessons from their recent defeat to Cardiff and is fully focused on delivering a stronger performance in Saturday's Vodacom United Rugby Championship quarterfinal in Cape Town. The Stormers went down 22-16 to the Welsh side in their final league fixture, a result that cost them momentum heading into the playoffs and exposed areas the coaching staff believe must improve ahead of the knockout clash. Despite the setback, Dobson insists that the players are aligned as they aim to respond on home soil. In terms of still sticking to rugby, Bulls captain Marcel Kutsia says that weeks of playing under playoff pressure have prepared his side for the United Rugby Championship quarterfinal against Munster at Loftus-Versfeld this weekend. The Bulls have lost just once in their last 10 matches, turning their season around after a 7-game losing streak. Now, Kutsia believes the experience of World Cup winners Andre Pollard and Willie LaRue adds calmness and leadership to the squad. Munster nearly staged a comeback earlier this season when the Bulls edged them 34-31, and Kutsia expects another fierce battle. The Bulls will name their side for the clash tomorrow. With that said, it is a wrap from my side. Kenatumin Kapele, Mudimukyo.
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0: Jimmy Mayaha, good chatting to you again. There was a question from a listener, which I'm going to put to you now, and you don't necessarily have to answer. Maybe you can answer it in the future or just like guide us in the right direction. They want to know, where does the extra interest that we pay go to?
8: Good afternoon, John. Lovely to hear your voice again. I happened to hear the question when it was being posed, and you'd be surprised to know that both the listener and you were correct in your responses. Now, it's a very complicated structure that we've got, but you were on the right track in saying that the commercial banks do indeed borrow money from our central banks. If you think about it in the simplest sense, the commercial banks of South Africa sell money. So they buy from their supplier in the central bank, and the interest rate that we pay is the price tag or the cost that we pay for accessing that money. Now, when the central bank loans those the funds out to the commercial banks, they operate on what is called a fractionalized lending model, which means that the deposits that the commercial banks are central banks. The example you gave earlier, I think, was 100,000 rand. They're not required to hold the entire 100,000 rand that the depositors would put in with the central bank. So I think the level is either 10% or 20% in terms of how much needs to be held in deposits. That goes and sits in a custodial account so that they're able to service whatever withdrawals you and I make as consumers. But it means that the rest of the money they're able to lend out into the public domain. Now, that comes through the form of financing our homes, financing our vehicles, the personal loans, and all of that that we have there. Once they generate revenues from that, they then repay their loans, as you rightly mentioned. Now, the trick where the banks make the money, and this is why I said the guest wasn't necessarily wrong in their assumption, is that the rate at which we receive things for savings, for example, if we earn a 5% interest on our savings, is always going to be less than the rate at which you are paying for what you are borrowing. And so there's always a difference in the rate you earn versus the rate you pay. And that net difference or that net spread is kind of how the banks make their primary source of income. So they borrow at a cheaper rate, advance it to you at a more expensive rate, make the difference in between, and that's why you're both right. Now, good and bad with all of these things. The good side of it is that, yes, the banks might be able to make a little bit more money as interest rates go up. But if interest rates go up to a point where South Africans cannot afford to be financed and cannot afford to access financing, it means the bank will then not be able to generate revenues from their perspective. So higher interest rates in the interim do tend to favor commercial banks, but excessively high interest rates, not so much.
0: Okay, all right. Like I said, it's a very complicated thing, and maybe it's something we should look into. Take a little while and talk about this and work out where all the money comes, and does it come out of thin air? What is happening on the market update today, Jimmy?
8: We're going to be taking a look at the performances of AdCorp and Life Healthcare. In the case of Life Healthcare, it is the first 6 months of their financial year. AdCorp is reporting on their full financial year for their previous financial year. We're going to speak to both CEOs and get a sense of the respective companies' performances. We're also going to take a look at the announcement that came through from the team at Transnet today. We're looking specifically at the announcement that there is going to be a new LNG facility that has been signed off and agreed to for, I believe it's the next 25 years. We're going to speak to the team at Transnet Ports Authority around that and try and make sense of how that's going to influence our energy mix in South Africa and what that LNG facility will look like. For those wondering what I mean by that, that is liquefied natural gas. That is one of the energy components that make up our ecosystem. We're going to speak to the team at Transnet around that. We're going to see if we can get a sense of where that new facility is going to sit and what it means for South Africa. Then we have a conversation with the team at Standard Bank, taking a look at one of their initiatives, the Africa Women Initiative Fund that they started a little while ago. We're going to speak to one of the beneficiaries of that initiative and try and get a sense of how it's been able to impact their business as a financing business, or rather as an asset manager. We wrap up the show, as we do every Thursday, with a small business conversation. We speak to small businesses that do exceptionally well for themselves as part of our SME of the Week segment. So we've got that coming up on the show later on as well. Before we get to those conversations, though, a sense of some of the market movements throughout the day. The Rand really enjoying the positive movements. We did get that interest rate hike come through earlier on from our central bank. And of course, as you alluded to, John, I will be unpacking that a little later on the show. I've got Nick Kunz from Sunderland Private Wealth joining me on markets to take a look at that. But the Rand really coming back to the party quite strongly, breaking below 22 Rand against the British pound, breaking below 19 Rand against the euro, and coming off of 16 Rand 50 against the US dollar back to 16.25. One Bitcoin, as a result, is around 50,000 Rand cheaper with the stronger Rand pricing at the moment. On the equity side, not such a good day. The all share down about a third of a percent on the day's trade. Financial stocks, the biggest loser there, down almost a full percent. I'm going to unpack these and other market movements a little later on, just after the 6 p.m. news. For now, John, back to you.
0: Jimmy Muyaha, thank you very much. Plenty more business coming up here on SAFM, and business throughout the day on the station as well, bringing you up to date with all the market news as it moves up and down very, very quickly.
15: John Gerica on SAFM.
0: All right, let's do a little bit on it's a fascinating story. It's Blood Awareness, World Blood Cancer Awareness Day today. And I didn't know about this at all. And the numbers are horrific, right? More than one South African is diagnosed with blood cancer every hour. 21,000 people currently living with the disease. 5,000 people die from it every single year. I had no idea about this, so let's find out a little bit more if we can. Hopefully we got Palesa Mokomela on the line, Head of Community Engagement and Communications at DKMS Africa. Looking forward to this conversation. Palesa, good evening to you. Thank you very much for joining us.
10: Good evening. Thank you for having me.
0: It's horrific, these numbers. So what is blood cancer?
10: So basically, blood cancer is cancer that affects the blood. So basically affects your bone marrow and the body's ability to produce blood.
0: Okay, so and the issue that I was reading about is it doesn't have a tumor. So it's not something that's easily detectable.
10: Absolutely. It's not easily detectable, and this is what makes it very difficult for people to get to the bottom of what happens. And many people get symptoms of feeling extremely fatigued, night sweats, and these are common issues that everybody gets. But the issue around them is that if they're persistent and don't go away, that's when we advise that people should go see a medical practitioner.
0: Okay, so where does it start? Because you know, there's the myth that blood cancer is all about, it's with old people. Old people get blood cancer. Is that true or not?
10: No, absolutely not. I mean, leukemia, for example, affects children mostly. It's anybody can have blood disorder. Our statistics tell us that every hour someone in South Africa is diagnosed with either blood cancer or blood disorder. So it's very prevalent, actually.
0: Why does it happen? Do we know?
10: Well, we don't know why it happens. There are some lifestyle issues around, that can lead one to get cancers. But, for example, among babies, this is not known. What we say, and also to take away blame from people, that it's basically an overgrowth of cells in your body that leads to you getting cancer. There are many people from different ages, different walks of life who get blood cancers and blood disorders, and not everybody because they did something wrong.
0: And the difference here is this: you rely a lot on stem cell transplant. So, in other words, you're relying on blood donations to help fix, I don't know what the correct word is, to treat it, not necessarily cure it, but at least to treat it. It's not just chemotherapy that is going to work here.
10: Absolutely. Many patients require a stem cell transplant. So basically, for new stem cells that will pump out healthy blood. And so not everybody is able to get chemotherapy and other therapies in the long term, because those also tend to cause problems for patients. So what DKMS Africa does is to advocate for healthy people, people who are able to become stem cell donors, to donate their stem cells to matching to patients they match with.
0: It sounds horrific. What is a stem cell donation?
10: It's not horrific at all, actually. Okay. Basically, stem cells are inside your bone, so basically bone marrow. And during the process of donation, the stem cells are lifted up to your bloodstream. So a lot of people who are scared of the process say that, or think that, you know, there's a drilling of the bone, or that there's something scary like that. The method that is most commonly used in South Africa is this peripheral system, where the stem cells go into your bloodstream, and this is how they leave your body.
0: Okay, so it's like a blood donation.
10: Similar to a blood donation. During the donation process, this takes between 4 to 6 hours, so longer than a blood donation. But you are aware there's no operation. So they are similar, but obviously the one process is slightly longer.
0: Okay, so the important thing here is you're donating. Things have to be matched, right? So how do I know if I decide that I want to donate my stem cells? First of all, how do I know if I'm eligible to do it? And how do I make sure that whatever I'm donating is going to go to the right people?
10: So firstly, you only donate when you have matched with a patient. This is the difference between stem cell donation and blood donation.
0: All right.
10: So
0: Palesa, you're breaking up a little bit. You just want to start that from the beginning again? You only donate if you're matched.
10: Oh, okay. You only donate when you're matched.
0: Right, no, it seems as if that line to Palesa has gone out. Keys, maybe we can see if we can get that line a little bit better. In case Palesa doesn't get back on the line, it's just a simple test to see if you are eligible to donate. It takes about 5 minutes. You can get a swab kit from dkms-africa.org. 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You swab the inside of your cheek. You send it back. 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
0: All right, let's get an update what happened with the MK party today. Their chief whip has been granted 30,000 rand bail in a fraud case related to what has been called Zuma's legal costs. To try and understand what all of this means, let's talk to Sibonelo Nomvalo, MK party secretary general. Sibonelo, thank you very much for joining us. What has the chief whip been accused of here?
11: Good evening, John, and good evening to the listeners at home. We just woke up to the news this morning that the chief whip of the MK party in the National Assembly has handed herself to the police following the allegations of extortion. And thereafter, we wrote a statement advising members of the public and the media houses that we are going to dissect the matter. We'll sit down as the party and study the circumstances surrounding this matter and come up with a solution as the direction on the matter as the party. So the person has been busy, the person affected being the chief whip has been busy today because she was in court and I think she was busy with the bail application. So she has been busy for the whole day, and the party has not gotten an opportunity to sit down with her. But what we can confidently say is that the charges have got nothing to do with legal charges, I mean with legal fees of the president. At no stage where the president has made a request, either in writing or verbally, of an assistance of legal fees from the chief whip.
0: According to news reports, it was alleged that between August and December of 2024, the chief whip had headhunted, recruited four individuals into the party as researchers, and during their employment, she demanded payments under the pretext that it was

0: fees, legal fees for which matter, if we can be told for which matter.
1: Okay. So what is the next process for the MK party? Sit down, have a, for lack of a better word, a disciplinary hearing now with the MK party chief whip.
0: Yeah, the next process is to study the matter broadly, but also we will afford an opportunity to the chief whip to come and present herself to the leadership, because we can't take decisions based on media headlines. We must go deeper in terms of analysis so that we will arrive to a well-balanced and well-informed determination of what would constitute a way forward. So we will summon the chief whip as the leadership and hear her side of the story. But it won't end there. We'll take our dissection further, and we'll take a decision thereafter. Because what must not happen after all this, after all these allegations and the arrest, is that the party must never be dented. So it should not happen at the expense of the party, because there must be a separation between legal liability of a party and the legal liability of an individual deployed by the party.
1: What is MK Party's policy when it regards to somebody being charged and appearing in court?
0: No, look, we're a party which subjects itself and its political standing to the rule of law. We're not constitutional delinquent. That is why we are saying we respect the court and we respect state institutions such as the NPA. So we will allow them to run this matter as they deem fit and as they deem necessary. We are not going to tamper with their processes. But in terms of our administrative framework as the party now, our responsibility for us to arrive to a determination is to make our own analysis of the circumstances and take a decision.
1: It's not the first time that we've heard stories, Sibonelo, of MK party members having to donate money for whatever the reason might be. Is that a policy at the MK party that you must give us a stipend?
0: Which other stories have you heard?
1: We've heard stories that members of the MK party have had to donate some of their salaries to the MK party themselves.
0: No. Who are those members and to who, to which account?
1: So you deny?
0: Because, look, I don't know what is it that you are talking about, John. But if you are talking about a party levy, that's a principle for all parties which are in the legislature, either in parliament or in governance. All deployees pay a money which is called the party levy, which is deducted from their accounts. So if that is the money you are talking about, yes, that is the case, and there's nothing illegal about that. But if it's about rumor mongering and the gossips by the media, then I think that is your baby to nurse.
1: What percentage of that money, what percentage of the salary that is taken out of the bank account?
0: No, there's a certain amount which is taken. I don't know if it's a percentage, but I think that is a confidential information that should
1: be known. Is that for all MK party members, card-holding members, or is that just members are paid a salary from the government?
0: For all members, and it's not a secret. It's not done in a clandestine way.
1: Sure.
0: The party writes to parliament to say, this is the amount you should deduct from salaries of deployees. And it happens, like I'm telling you, and other parties deduct more than what we deduct as the MK party from their members. So there's nothing strange about it.
1: Okay, all right. So that solves the rumor then. At least you've told us all about that, Sibonelo. Thank you very much.
0: Pleasure.
1: Sibonelo Nomvalo is the MK Party Secretary General. As you heard, the MK Party Chief Whip, Mobato Makwena Zondi, has been granted 30,000 rand bail in the Cape Town Magistrates Court for previous fraud. And it was apparently, it's emerged in that court as well, that she had a previous fraud conviction as well.

She was arrested on fraud charges after allegedly raking in more than 200,000 rand from researchers for Jacob Zuma's legal costs. Apparently, it's as you heard, it's in the courts. You were there, SAFM. Thank you very much for listening. Ashraf will be back again on Monday, so I'm looking after the show again tomorrow. Have yourself a lekker day. Look after yourselves. It's 6 o'clock.

0: Conference of the Left and a hike in interest rates. Good evening. Organisers of the Conference of the Left have dismissed suggestions that they're forming a political party. The SACP sponsored the three-day gathering in Boksburg, east of Johannesburg, to rebuild the organised power of the working class and the poor. It'll be attended by at least 10 leftist political parties, 13 trade unions and trade union federations, 19 social movements and community organisations, as well as 9 international solidarity organisations. The SACP's General Secretary, Sali Mapayila.
1: We are working with various social organizations that are doing the work that we're unable to do as political parties, for instance, in different areas, working in squatter camps for sanitation, for instance. So in all of those things, we want to consolidate the capacity of these various left forces to coordinate and support those struggles in a common program. That's what we're trying to do. We're not setting up a new political party. No, we remain independent organizations here. So the gossips and the lies that were generated about our intentions are completely unfounded. If anything you should know is that we venerate the truth as communists, and we can't say anything in public that we will not try to do in practice. That's our posture.
0: The lawyer representing the MPK Party's chief whip in Parliament, Mabato Mokwena-Zondi, has expressed satisfaction with the bail application received by his client. She appeared in the Cape Town Magistrates Court on allegations of fraud and will be back in court next month in the Bellville Commercial Crime Court. Lawyer Sibusiso Hankela.
2: Frankly, what I can express at this stage is that she's a good bail candidate, which is what with vigor we put forth to the court, and court seemed to agree with us today, thankfully. So, man, look, she's no menace to society, at least as is borne out by the evidence. She has a single previous conviction, but the circumstances there are a touch more intricate than I'd like to express here. We'll deal with that at the opportune time.
0: KwaZulu-Natal schools facing financial pressure are set to receive relief after the provincial treasury secured a 2 billion rand funding advance from national treasury. Last year, treasury advanced 900 million rand to help the provincial department cover norms and standards allocations amid budget pressures. Delayed payments left some schools struggling to pay for power, stationery and other costs. Provincial treasury spokesperson Nkosakona Duma.
3: MEC Francois Rogers has secured a 2 billion rand advance payment from National Treasury to ensure that schools in the province receive their payments without disruption. These funds will directly benefit learners by providing teaching and learning resources. In the long term, it will strengthen the education system in the province and contribute to the development of KwaZulu-Natal.
0: The Reserve Bank's Monetary Policy Committee has decided to increase interest rates by 0.25%, which takes the policy rate to 7% and the prime lending rate to 10.5%. The bank has cited upward inflation risks emanating from the ongoing conflict in the Middle East, which has pushed up oil prices. Reserve Bank Governor Lesetša Kanyau.
4: New results from our main survey of inflation expectations will only be available next month. However, in market indicators and analyst expectations are edging higher. Given the focus, we see upside risks to inflation. Against this backdrop, the committee decided to increase the policy rate by 25 basis points to 7% effective from the 29th of May. Four members preferred this action, while two favored no change. The committee agreed that inflation risks had intensified and that the challenge of large and overlapping shocks would likely trigger second-round effects requiring a monetary policy response.
0: U.S. Central Command has confirmed that Iran launched a ballistic missile towards an American military base in Kuwait after Iran's Revolutionary Guard Corps confirmed it had responded to U.S. strikes on southern Iran hours earlier. Sherwin Bryce Peace reports.
5: U.S. CENTCOM accused Iran of launching 5 one-way attack drones that posed a threat near the Strait of Hormuz, and that all those drones had been intercepted by U.S. forces, which prevented the 6th launch from an Iranian ground control site in Bandar Abbas in the south of the country. The Iranian Revolutionary Guard said in its own statement that its response was a serious warning for the enemy to understand that its aggression would not go unanswered, and if repeated, the Iranian military would respond more decisively. It accused the United States of responsibility for the latest escalation. These military skirmishes come amid a fragile ceasefire, the closure of the Strait of Hormuz, and efforts to secure a memorandum of understanding to formally end the conflict. Sherwin Briceby's SABC News, New York.
0: The top story, organizers of the Conference of the Left have dismissed suggestions they're forming a political party. That's SAFM News. I'm Greg Coates.
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7: Thank you very much to Greg for that news update. There'll be more news with Greg at 7 o'clock. Long-term growth follows investment, but investment follows a certainty. If anything, if the developments of the Middle East are anything to go by, certainty is potentially something we are desperately in need of at the moment. I'm Jim Mwaha. This is the SAFM Market Update, and let's get you up to date. Coming up on the show today, we take a look at the latest out of AdCorp and Life Healthcare. Both companies provided us with updates on their respective performances. In the case of AdCorp, it was full year results. In the case of Life Healthcare, it was the update for the first 6 months of their new financial year. We speak to the chief executives of each of the respective companies and make sense of the performances there. Then we also have a conversation with Transnet Ports Authority on the landmark deal that they've signed today for a liquefied natural gas facility to be built on South African shores in the Eastern Cape. We're going to take a look at that and see what that does for our just energy transition efforts and for our gas master plan. We also have a conversation with the team at Tsiamo Impact Partners, taking a look at the Africa Women Initiative Fund that they're a part of and how that's been able to benefit their business. Before we wrap up the show with a small business conversation, we speak to the founder of a company called Mechanic for our SME of the week. This week we try and make sense of how that business was built and what it does so well.
6: The day's markets, understanding the moves and making smarter investment calls.
7: That's where we kick off the show, as we always do, a sense of market movements throughout the day. I'm joined on the line by portfolio manager at Sanlam Private Wealth, Nick Kunz, to take a look at markets, see what to make of them. Nicholas, lovely having you on the show as always. Today, probably better than others, despite the fact that we got an interest rate increase. Consumers not wanting to hear the news out of the central bank, but I had to listen to the entire rate statement, or the statement out of the central bank just around the time the interest rate decision was announced, and I found it to be a measured approach by our central bank. Is that how you saw it too?
8: Yeah, evening, Jimmy, and evening to the listeners. Yeah, I think that's spot on. I think it was a measured approach. I mean, he really didn't have much to go on given you know, the recent spike of inflation we saw just, last week alone, that that moved from 3.1 to 4% in the month of April. I mean, he really didn't have much to work with. And then the latest inflation forecastings, it's going to be back 4% for the rest of the year. And of course, given the price of oil, I mean, that sort of base case scenario, I think that he really didn't have, again, much to work with, Jimmy. And I think, 0.25% is actually as best we could have hope for. There were some fears it might even be a half, but a quarter will take for now, as painful as it is.
7: Nicholas, that pain is definitely going to be felt by consumers and those that have long-term debts in South Africa. I want to take a look at perhaps the only real glimmer of hope to come out of that rates decision was that the rand rebounding quite strongly against all of the major currencies. It was at 16.50 at one stage against the US dollar. Today, ahead of this announcement, we were back at 16.25, a little before we went on air as well. The market clearly acknowledging that the difficult decision has been made by the central bank, and at least from a rand perspective, rewarding that difficulty in kind.
8: Yeah. If we try to take some sort of a silver lining for it, I mean, this is certainly in those who watch your currency, those who do sort of benefit off a stronger currency, they would have been happy about today's results. I mean, this rand at 16.27 odd, where I'm sort of watching my screens now, I mean, that's the strongest level it's been since mid-April. I mean, it was 16.45 just this morning, so a decent move in the rand. I mean, that also that move in the rand is going to hike that carry trade appeal. We get higher SA rates, you get a better yield for foreign investors. It should also be better for that inflation outlook as well, take a little bit of that pressure off that stronger rand as well. And Jimmy, as well, we have some decent real yields here in South Africa, almost 3%, that is appealing as well. So there's a little bit of a cushion for us. You know, as painful as it is that those who have a lot of debt, overall that stronger sort of rand does certainly give a little bit of a positive. It also made South African assets more attractive as well for those foreigners that are seeking some yield as well. So there is some positive as much as there are the negative side as well.
7: Nick, those South African assets not having the best day if we look at equities, but that seems to be by and large the overall equities markets. We know that from our perspective, of course, when there is a bit of a flurry out of equities, we start to see that relatively quickly. Financial stocks down almost a full percent today. Perhaps they will see some signs of recovery tomorrow as the market continues to digest today's rates decision. But when I look across the waters and I look at Asian markets, they were all in the red as well. Barring China, European markets all in the red. US markets at the moment are in the green. Of course, they still trade into the evening. Our own local markets closed out in the red. Equities just generally not having a good Thursday.
8: No, you know, it's really this sort of, I guess, this flip-flopping from one day to the next, you know, this risk-on, risk-off trade, depending all eyes are literally on the price of oil, Brent and WTI, you know, what that does. You know, oil up 2, 3% in the morning means it's risk-off for equities and risk assets, and those markets are down. We get sort of the news flow sort of by the second now that, I mean, there's, you know, give or take, not even an hour and a half ago, there was sort of news flow coming out of the Middle East that possibly that ceasefire or some sort of agreement is almost done. Oil drops, goes briefly negative, risk assets bounce back. I mean, the JSE All Share, perfect case in point. I mean, it made back sort of 200-300 points in the space of the last half an hour of trade. So very, very difficult to get some sort of clarity on this, Jimmy. I mean, where to from here, I guess, is the big question. We've come out of a reasonably good U.S. earnings season. I mean, it'd be blind not to see some of those tech shares hitting sort of new highs almost every day. I see a security company CrowdStrike today on the NASDAQ up 30-odd percent. You know, it's just these moves are very extreme. JSE, I guess, being left a little bit behind here with all the eyes on the AI and the tech play, unfortunately. And you see the volume's also a little bit muted as well. So, you know, maybe just hanging out a little bit sideways here at the moment is not the worst place to be, but we're not getting the benefit of the sort of the tech space and that tech run, which we're seeing almost hitting new highs every day.
7: Something else we're not getting the benefit of, Nick, is the weaker oil prices back at about $93 a barrel, but we're still expected to see petrol prices rather increasing. We're still expecting to see inflation impacts into the market. We know at the moment that there's calls of a potential ceasefire. There's conversations around an agreement that's going to be signed imminently. But until we actually see that, the market clearly not believing it.
8: No, and you're right. I mean, as soon as that sort of news story came out, you know, you had the sort of, I guess, the algo trades, you know, jumping off the back of the headlines, and they're selling oil down. But, you know, a couple of minutes of digesting the news, it came from a news source called Axios, and it's been a little bit, I guess, loose with the truth. And then oil's back stuck slightly in the green again as well. But the biggest problem for us, certainly from a South African perspective, I mean, oil up 46% year on year. I mean, that's the single biggest driver of SA inflation. And that's a big, big problem. And I guess question is, you know, where's the base after here, Jimmy? I mean, it was one thing being 2-3 weeks into this conflict in the early stages in March. Oil was pricing in a very short-lived affair. And now we're three and a bit months in. The base case for oil might be 85, 90. I mean, that's still 50% higher than it was at the start of the year. So our biggest concern, and certainly from managing sort of, you know, investments point of view, is, you know, does this inflation become very sticky? In which case, you know, that 180-degree turn that we've had, January we're talking about interest rate cuts. Now, of course, we're talking about interest rate rises. And we saw our first one today since 2023. And I suspect it might be more to come. And that's going to change that inflation trajectory, you know, quite significantly.
7: Dizzying markets, sticky inflation, and more to come. That doesn't sound like we're in the best of shape, but it does mean that we have more to look forward to in terms of how it is that we digest and navigate these situations. We'll leave the conversation on that note. Thanks so much to portfolio manager at Sanlam Private Wealth, Nick Kunz, for joining us to take a look at markets and try and make sense of the moves.
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12: Adcorp Holdings Limited released their full year's results for the financial year ended 28 February 2026, including a final cash dividend. We're going to be taking a look at this performance in a bit more detail with their Chief Executive Officer, Dr. John Wenzel. He joins me on the line now to see what we make of the numbers. Dr. Wenzel, lovely having you on the show. Thanks so much for taking the time. A slight decrease from a revenue perspective if we compare this year to last year. But despite that decrease, the business is still able to see an increase in profits, an increase in operating profits. What do you make of the year that was?
13: It's been, I think at the end of the day, if you look at last year, it was marked by uncertainty. And I think we are, if we look at the results, we can be proud of the fact that even though we had revenue decline, and that revenue decline was a combination of the strength of the South African rand against the Australian dollar, also the exit of two large contracts, and then some strategic choices. Our costs were well controlled, we managed our cash really well, and at the end of the day, we've been able to lift profits, and our headline earnings per share is up 13%. So we're very proud of the results, and I think it's a solid performance in what was certainly last year, I think for everyone, an uncertain economic situation.
12: Dr. Wenzel, when we talk about operating expenses and operational efficiencies, I mean, I see the business was able to reduce your own operating costs for the year by almost a little over 7% compared to the previous financial year. That doesn't come without some very strategic thinking from a management perspective. How did you approach that, given that you had no knowledge of the uncertainties that would prevail throughout the year, but you knew from a business perspective this was an objective for you?
13: So it's an important thing not to look at it as a point in isolation. If you look at our operating cost performance over the last 5 years, our operating cost last year was at a rand cost actually lower than it was in 2021. So this has been an ongoing process that we have been on since the last 5 years. And it's built into the way we run the business. We look at our expenditure very, very carefully. We have a saying in the business, cash is king. Everything else is an accounting entry. So for us, it's part of the fabric of how we run the business. And it's lots of little things. It's not one or two big things that we did. So I would argue that, you know, it's part of the way we run the business. And we've been able to do it for 5 years, make sure that our costs are consistently well controlled.
12: Dr. Wenzel, let's take a look at that cash being king for the business. I want to take a look at the liquidity and the financial position of the business. The business is still a very cash generative, able to sit with unrestricted cash by this year's end of north of 340 odd million rand. Now, we understand, of course, that's not cash in the bank, but it does mean that the business has quite the strong financial position if there are opportunities to be taken advantage of. Take me through that cash management strategy versus the debt management strategy the business deploys.
13: So from a working capital perspective, if you look at the cash on hand, it's a point in time, and intra-month, you know, that balance can drop. But what having that amount of cash available allows us to do is to deal with the uncertainty we see in the broader macroeconomic perspective. Earlier today, we saw interest rates increase, which means without debt on the balance sheet, we're not sitting with debt payments or interest payments that could hurt earnings. And as you point out, it gives us the flexibility. So we remain on the lookout opportunistically. You know, if the right asset comes along at the right price and accelerates our strategy, we certainly would look at that. But what we have learned as well is to manage our cash carefully. So, you know, we're not going to rush and overpay for assets, but it gives us the flexibility and makes us resilient in what remains an uncertain economic situation globally.
12: Dr. Wenzel, how does that uncertainty influence your outlook going into your new financial periods, going into just how you're managing your broader strategy? You mentioned with the macroeconomic conditions out there remaining uncertainty. That uncertainty is not something you can predict as to how long it will last in the market or not, but you still need to be able to operate a business in that time. How does that start to influence what you look at in the market, what areas you're concerned, the portfolios within the business, and just how you approach your outlook?
13: So if you look at the things that are happening right now, I think on both sides of the Indian Ocean, we're seeing interest rates increasing. Unfortunately, we see inflation on an upward trajectory. So we do believe that's going to put pressure on input costs, and it's going to produce margin pressure and pressure from our clients on extended payment terms. So we make very specific and strategic portfolio choices, what sectors we operate in, where we see demand is going to persist, what contracts we persist with, or what contracts we ultimately decide the returns simply are not there. So we watch that very, very carefully. What we do expect, if the current situation persists, and oil price continues at the levels that it is, at the end of the day, you will then see GDP growth slow and therefore demand for our services potentially come under pressure. But being on top of that, it allows us to react very quickly and take costs out of the business so that we don't get a long tail of costs when revenue comes off. So it's careful management of the operating base and watching our sectors and our clients very, very carefully and having the ability to react quickly if things change.
12: Dr. Wethel, can we take a look at the decision to pay the dividend this year out of income reserves? Obviously, we touched on the fact that having that flexibility, having that headroom and that strong balance sheet does give you optionality where it comes to decisions like this. I want to take a look at that. I want to take a look at keeping the shareholders in mind amidst the uncertain times, the business able to do that. And when businesses are able to do that, it's nice to be able to sit back and say, this is what we're going to do for the shareholders.
13: Yeah, you make a good point. I think at the end of the day, what our investors, our shareholders are looking at or ideally would want is a company that pays dividends consistently and doesn't have any erratic payment profile. And I think we've been able to achieve that. And if we see where we are right now, notwithstanding the uncertainties, I'm comfortable that the operating approach we take in, the strategic approach we take in, cash is the center of what we do. I think we will be in a position to hopefully continue pay good dividends. So for us, earnings predictability is what our investors are looking for. A good dividend yield, we believe, is what our investors are looking for. And those things are central. And as you point out, having the cash on hand and having been debt-free allows us to pay dividends even when the economic outlook may not be as rosy as it was 2 or 3 years ago.
12: Navigating uncertain times and finding a way to keep a business on solid footing by taking a look at the important decisions that need to be made. That is how the team at AdCorp Holdings was able to get through this year's uncertainty and still reward shareholders with a dividend from their income reserves. We'll leave the conversation on that note. Thanks so much to Dr. John Wentzel, the Chief Executive Officer at AdCorp, for joining us to take a look at their performance throughout the year and try and make sense of it.
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7: Transnet National Ports Authority today signed a landmark 25-year terminal operator agreement for the development of an onshore liquefied natural gas regasification facility in the Eastern Cape. We're going to be taking a look at this landmark agreement and what it means for South Africa's energy mix conversations. I'm joined on the line by Dr. Dineo Mazibuko, General Manager for Commercial Services at Transnet National Ports Authority, to see if we can make sense of this. Dr. Mazibuko, lovely having you on the show. Thanks so much for taking the time. Certainly a significant moment for the South African energy mix conversation, but a significant moment for Transnet Ports Authority as well.
14: Thank you, Jimmy, and appreciate you having me. Indeed, it is a significant moment at TNPA today, as we were signing the second LNG port terminal within our South African port system with Ugwanda, a joint venture between Tamasa Energy Group and Strategic Fuel Fund, that is obviously looking at reshaping South Africa's energy and maritime logistic landscape. Here, Jimmy, we're looking at the terminal operator who's going to design, develop, finance, construct and operate an LNG terminal over a concession of a period of 25 years at the port of Mocha.
7: Dr. Mazibuko, would this particular project follow some of the other projects we've been seeing of late around the build, operate, and then transfer models between the public and private sector? We've seen of late Transnet not the only state-owned entity that has opted to start to incorporate these kinds of models. Is that what we're looking at here over this or for this particular project?
14: Indeed, we are looking at private sector coming, and obviously on our side as TNPA, we will be responsible for constructing a berth where the vessels come and dock the vessels. And the terminal operator, Ugwanda, who is a private sector, is coming, obviously, to construct an LNG storage facility, including deployment of a temporary floating unit to ensure that we are able to move the LNG across the quay within our ports and then on the land side so that it gets to the final destination where it needs to go.
7: Dr. Mazwuga.
14: And it is part of the private sector participation that we are advocating within TNPA.
7: Dr. Mazwuga, I want to take a look at a similar project that we had discussed quite a couple of years ago. As South Africa, we were looking at PetroSA potentially looking at a liquefied natural gas facility in Mossel Bay with very similar storage and regasification setups. Is this type of project now going to be the lead project from a Transnet perspective? Are we expecting that there will be an engagement of a similar nature with the likes of PetroSA for more of these sorts of facilities, or are we looking to say, let's get this one off the ground first and then those conversations might follow?
14: Okay. Jimmy, TNPA has positioned about three ports for LNG in the South African port system. The first one being the Port of Richards Bay, and that is where we said we signed the first terminal operator agreement for LNG with Z, which is a joint venture between Vopak South Africa and Transnet Pipelines. So this is the second one that we are looking at concluding, and I must indicate that the joint partners that are coming here between Tamasa Energy Group and Strategic Fuel Fund. And Strategic Fuel Fund is part of the SEF Group, which is an associated company with PetroSA. So there are collaborations that are happening with state-owned companies to ensure that this market grows in South Africa.
7: Dr. Mazwuga, can we take a look at that growth and the impact we're anticipating from this project now? With projects of this nature, there are often jobs created during the construction period, during the operational and maintenance periods of these operations. But beyond that, we're looking at effectively creating a new ecosystem and allowing South Africa to get to tap into an entirely new market in regasification of liquefied natural gas. That certainly will have more of a ripple impact than just the initial jobs we're talking about here.
14: Yes, indeed. I can just start by indicating that we're looking at an investment value of approximately 22 billion, of which TNPA as well will contribute about 2 billion in terms of the berth that it requires to construct. And during the construction phase, we are looking at about 500 jobs being created. And then obviously after the completion of the facility, we're looking at having about 50 permanent jobs that are going to be sustained over the period of 25 years.
7: Dr. Mazwuga, when do we expect to reach full operationalization of the project?
14: Okay. So the project actually is in two phases. First of all, we're looking at deploying a temporary floating unit, which is going to help, obviously, facilitate the transfer of regasified LNG the floating vessel that we're going to be having to the terminal land. That period is meant to be for a period of about 5 years, starting from around 2030-2031. And then after the temporary floating unit and once the berth has been constructed, we will be looking at developing then this onshore terminal, which we are looking at ensuring that it is operationalized by 2035. So, but we are going to start seeing the volumes coming through from 2031, 2032 through the floating unit, temporary floating unit.
7: Dr. Mazwuga, before I let you go, I want to take a look at the impact this will have on the South African economy. We know that from our own perspective, this type of project and this type of facility will start to allow South Africa to leverage off of a gas-to-power pipeline, which would then filter into our ongoing power needs as a country. I want to take a look at that, particularly in the context of something like the Kuga Special Economic Zone, that we're looking to have increased partnerships in that particular economic zone, and how this project then feeds into that economic zone.
14: Yes. So, okay, let me start by saying the project, obviously, it aims to deliver LNG to the South African market as an alternative energy source, and it's in line with the integrated resource plan. And it is a direct response to the South Africa's Just Energy Transition Program, which is obviously set to unlock the 6,000 megawatts gas-to-power pipeline, And we are obviously working together with the Kuga Zone, when, for example, within the first phase, when this cargo is being delivered through the FSRU, it will then be pumped across to the Kuga, where there will be a land a unit where it is going to be stored. So there is a joint collaboration between the two parties.

0: Did you know that South Africa has one of the highest crypto adoption rates in the world? Fact. With that comes massive innovation and new opportunities. Stablecoins are the new buzzword in the industry. These are crypto versions of the Rand, the Euro, and the US dollar. But what's coming is even more exciting. Being able to borrow against your crypto and buying tokenized real-world assets such as stocks, wine, football teams, and real estate. Join me, Kieran Ryan, on the MoneyWeb Crypto Podcast each week to stay on top of what's happening in the fascinating world of crypto.
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3: Life Healthcare Group Holdings Limited also released their results to the 6 months ended 31 March 2026. This is the first half of their new financial year. The business saw an increase of revenues by about 2.4%. Normalized earnings per share increased by 8.4%. The business was able to declare an interim cash dividend of 23 cents per share, a little over 9% more than the first 6 months of the previous financial year. I'm joined on the line by Chief Executive Officer of the business, Peter Wharton-Hood, to take a look at the performance of Life Healthcare and see what to make of it. Peter, lovely having you on the show. Thanks so much for taking the time. A stronger start to the new financial year. Are you optimistic of the year's performance thus far, or were there some of the other factors that spilled over from last year into the start of this year?
4: Jimmy, it was good quality earnings because we had margin improvement, but we did have a hiccup in the first quarter where Sees Warehouse Medical Aid went into curatorship. And as a result of that, their patients couldn't be admitted for elective procedures. So that's certainly dampened our revenue for the 6 months and has put us below expectations, despite the fact that we've managed to get margin to improve in the business, which is a good sign.
3: Peter, can we take a look at where the business is at the moment? I mean, we are quite a bit of the way through into the second half of the financial year, and I can imagine some of the factors that would have been influencing the business that you've alluded to, but also factors around macroeconomic conditions might create a different environment for the business to operate in over a full year basis. The first half of the year wrapping up quite nicely, the business on solid ground. Has that momentum translated into the second half?
4: Well, we can't make back the paid patient days that we lost as a result of the medical aid curatorship, but we have responded by adding additional specialists to our platform. They are the revenue generators of our business. They bring the patients into the hospitals. And we managed to recruit in the 6 months 97 new specialists against a full-year target of 140. So we're well on track to do that. And that augurs well for, you know, making up some of the deficit, but we're certainly not going to make up all of the deficit. The bigger macro picture, the rise in interest rates, the economic pressures that consumers are feeling, tend to have a slightly longer-term impact as a result of their behavioral patterns in either buying down or leaving their medical insurance behind. That remains to be seen. So I think for the full year, the way that we've looked at it, we'll only be able to grow revenue at about 2% for the full year and occupancies at about 68, which is slightly behind expectations. But we've got other projects underway inside the company aimed at improving margin, driving costs down, etc.
3: Peter, let's take a look at some of those projects and take a look at the business's cash position. I mean, still cash generative, a little over 1.3 billion rand for the first 6 months of the year. And the bank still has undrawn banking facilities, which strengthen the balance sheet even further. When you're looking at the projects and you're looking at the strategic optimizations from a business perspective, understanding that the macro factors outside the business are out of your hands, how do you start to deploy your capital? How do you start to deploy those projects, and how do you prioritize?
4: And I think that's where Life Healthcare finds itself in a unique position. The incredibly strong balance sheet that we've created, yeah, post the divestments of the previous 2 years puts us in a really strong position, as you've said. So we've got money, capital to deploy. clearly it's on a returns basis. The high returning projects get the priority. You can split those into two, expanding existing facilities, and those are higher returning, immediately revenue generating projects. And we've got some ambitious plans that we've already broadcast to the market, and we're well on track to deliver that suite of projects for the year. And then we've got a greenfields project with the new build of the hospital in Paarl. We haven't built a new hospital for a little over a decade. That's really exciting. That's bricks and mortar into the ground in a fast-growing region where the demand for healthcare services is certainly apparent to us, and ones that we want to satisfy.
3: Peter, can I get your thoughts on where the business views the national health insurance policy? We know that that's been in discussion for quite some time, and whilst those discussions are ongoing, there's very little you can do from a business perspective other than carry on with business as usual. How do you see that potential policy adjustment coming into some of your plans, some of your growth conversations as a board, understanding that at any moment in time we could start to have a very different conversation about the South African healthcare system?
4: Jerry, we've got a long-held belief, which we've stated time and time again, that there's definitely a role for private healthcare in the overall delivery of healthcare solutions in South Africa. To that extent, private healthcare, life healthcare included, has got unutilized capacity that's sitting inside the hospitals. We know that the public system is overburdened. We know that we can play a role collaboratively with government to solve some of those shortfalls. And it requires dialogue, it requires mature conversations, and it certainly requires more time around the table figuring out solutions than time in court, you know, having our differences adjudicated. So I'm optimistic that maturity will prevail and that the opportunity for private healthcare to collaborate with government will come to bear, and in so doing, push some volumes that are going unsatisfied in the public sector into the private sector on commercial terms, on a realistic basis and a sustainable basis that's good for healthcare, good for the citizens, good for South Africa. And that's the stance that we're maintaining, and we're open to collaboration. We've got some runs on the board with our Life in Kanisa PPP that's done with government, and we've had some recent successes in taking oncology patients, public sector oncology patients, through our oncology treatment programs, handled well. So I'm optimistic this will come right. No doubt it may just take a little bit longer than we were hoping.
3: And we certainly don't know how that is going to shape up. But what we do know as we wrap up this conversation, Peter, is that the board decided to declare an interim cash dividend of 23 cents a share to shareholders. Given the healthy gearing the business currently sits with, the return on capital employed almost north of 20% at this point, the business very clear that when you're able to take care of the shareholders and able to include them in the rewards from the stronger performance, the business isn't forgetting them.
4: Absolutely. We are a strong cash generating business, and therein lies the investment thesis behind investing in a healthcare company. The cash and dividend returns are an incredibly important part of our capital allocation process itself, and rewarding shareholders for the risk they've taken and the trust they've placed in us.
3: Peter, before I let you go, I want to get your thoughts on the remainder of the financial year, some of the risks that might be out there that you're identifying as a business that might be impacting your outlook and that might have you a bit nervous going into the tail end of the year.
4: Clearly, the medical schemes and how they clamp down on procedures that or authorizations that allow it to happen has a direct impact on our business. They are getting stricter, and one can understand that. They're trying to contain the overall costs of care that have been delivered. So we have to keep a watching brief on that. We can't change that. But the response there too is to just dynamically keep creating more efficient delivery of care in hospitals, containing our costs, making sure that our overheads are well under control, and where we can, streamline and improve processes. So we've got to manage the stuff that we can control, and some of those external variables we respond to in the same old-fashioned way, do it more efficiently, but never ever compromise care. The maintenance of high-quality care is what Life Healthcare stands for.
3: Maintaining high quality care and ensuring that the very best of healthcare services are available to South Africans. That is how the team at Life Healthcare approaches their operating model as a business, and that is what allows them to continue to excel as the business that they are. We'll see how the rest of the year shapes up for them. All the best to you, Peter, and the team. We look forward to seeing how the rest of the year goes. Life Healthcare Group Chief Executive Officer Peter Wharton-Hood joining us to take a look at the performance of the first 6 months of their financial year and where the business sits at the moment.
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5: This feature is brought to you by the Standard Bank Group.
3: So a little while ago, we took a look at the Africa Women Initiative Fund with the team at Standard Bank. That initiative fund continues to grow in its momentum and in its impact. So we're going to be taking a look at the benefits and the beneficiaries of this impact fund and how they've been able to grow and develop their own businesses through this initiative. Joined on the line by founder and managing partner at Tsiamo Impact Partners, one of the beneficiaries of the AWF initiative by Standard Bank, Shiluba Mawela, to take a look at her business and how it is that she's able to make a difference. Shiluba, thanks so much for taking the time. Lovely having you on the show. Tell us about Tsiamo Impact Partners as a fund manager, but also the impact that the Africa Women Impact Fund has had on your business.
6: Thank you so much, Jimmy, for the opportunity to share more and really engage your listeners regarding Tsiamo Impact Partners, but also the really critical and essential support that we got from AWF. So maybe to get us started, Tsiamo Impact Partners is an impact advisory and boutique asset management business that is currently fundraising for a Gender Lens Impact Fund, which aims to support job-accretive organizations and institutions within South Africa with equity capital within the South African market. And I think maybe answering your first question was around how AWIF has assisted us to access capital is, I think the support from AWIF has been pivotal for us as an organization. It has allowed us to cover essential operating costs while continuing with our fundraising efforts. The support has also empowered us to stay focused on our mission to provide fit-for-purpose patient equity capital to job-accretive and gender-inclusive organizations.
3: Shiluba, take me through the fund's objectives. From a fund management perspective, I understand impact investing is core to the business, but I also want to take a look at how you've been able to increase that impact or amplify that impact when you start to look at investing through a gender lens.
6: Yeah, thanks, Shamiz. So Tsiamo is, as mentioned, a gender lens impact fund. And so for us, gender inclusivity is considered in our selection, but also the support of the businesses that we then back with capital. And I think throughout the investment period, so anything from 5 to 7 years, we also have very clear gender targets that are measured and reported on. I think what's key for us is that our fund is a South African-focused fund that really takes into account the context of our country. And so, you know, I think Stats SA is recorded as having said that poverty in South Africa continues to have the face of a Black woman. And so we recognize this problematic narrative and statistics and the fact that during apartheid, Black women were actually forbidden from owning property or land in their own names. And so, you know, without owning property or land in your own name, you have no collateral foundation that oftentimes traditional financing institutions require. And so our approach with the Tsiamo Impact Fund is really recognizing the important role that investment professionals play towards creating a more equitable but also just society.
3: Shiluba, we're in the middle of Africa Month. We recently celebrated Africa Day. And as a business that operates in South Africa on the African continent and looking at other African businesses, I want to get your thoughts on how relationships and partnerships like the AWF partnership initiative that you were able to benefit from have helped the continent and could potentially continue to help the continent when we look at scale, when we look at impact, and just overall transformation.
6: Thanks, Jimmy. I think for us, partnerships have been such a strategic game changer for the organization. I think what we've seen historically with the private equity landscape is historically it's been shaped by established organizations and institutions that are seeding and anchoring emerging players, particularly Black-owned, women-owned, and impactful funds. And so the support received from AWIF and other organizations and institutions for us has allowed us to expand the team, build critical infrastructure within the organization, and continue to unlock important funding for entrepreneurs within the SA market. And this for us is quite key given that currently we mostly support SMMEs, and SMMEs account for 87% of jobs. And I think if we look at the African landscape, we know how important jobs and economic livelihoods are.
3: Shiluba, can we take a look specifically at
7: what Tsiamo has been able to achieve from a business perspective, your business has been able to benefit from this empowerment initiative. And I want to get your thoughts on what that's been able to allow you as a fund manager to achieve in terms of some of the impact you've been able to have.
6: Yeah, I think we've been quite fortunate, Jimmy, as an organization in that Farm 2018, we were actually supporting two poolings of Black women, namely Basadi Pile and Humilela Capital, who were a collection of 36 Black women who are investing with a gender lens. And so they were able to make over 10 investments into South African-based businesses, including also participating in an impact-linked loan where the cost of the instrument was based on the impact that was created by that organization or institution. And so I think we've seen the important role that capital plays, and that's why the work we're doing now in fundraising for this private equity fund really speaks to the same ethos in how do we ensure that there's more capital and more impactful capital available to better support organizations and institutions, especially those that are primed to create jobs but are also going to be very gender inclusive within the SA market.
7: Shulupa, before I let you go, I want to get your thoughts on perhaps what other financial institutions that might be looking to get involved in these empowerment initiatives could potentially take from what you've been able to learn, what this impact or this initiative fund has been able to garner. What would other financial institutions be able to take from these experiences?
6: Yeah, there's a popular phrase that female entrepreneurs are oftentimes over-mentored and underfunded. And the World Bank estimates show that women-led and women-managed organizations get less than 10% of funding across the continent. So I think really the lesson and maybe the plea to organizations is to be intentional in their design of interventions, to find, secondly, find ways to support women with capital, but also pilot programs that address the real and pressing needs that are on the ground. And I think lastly, to reimagine how capital is deployed, how ownership is defined, and how leadership is exercised so that the frameworks and solutions that account for these historical inequalities, that we aim to dismantle them instead of perpetuating them.
7: The positive impact of empowerment initiatives such as the Africa Women Initiative Fund through Standard Bank clearly able to help businesses like Tsiamo Impact Partners continue to do the work that they need to do and advance the conversations that we're having around investments and particularly investments in women-led businesses. We'll leave the conversation on that note. Thanks so much to founder and managing partner at Tsiamo Impact Partners, Shulupa Mawela, for joining us to take a look at the impact that the Africa Women Initiative Fund through Standard Bank has had on her business and the impact it's allowed her business to have on others.
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5: 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It is SME of the Week time, and we get to spotlight another small business in South Africa that's doing exceptionally well for themselves and share that business with you, our SAFM community. This week's small business is a company called Mechanic. I'm joined on the line by the company's founder and chief executive, Lisitsha Dikgale, to take a look at his business and see what we make of it. Lisitsha, lovely having you on the show. Thanks so much for taking the time. Tell me about Mechanic. Quite an interesting business model that I've seen here, but how did this business come about?
11: Thank you, Jimmy, and hello to your listeners. Yes, Mechanic. The business came about from my own personal struggles with car repairs. I mean, if you look at the car repair industry, especially mechanics are probably the least trusted people next to politicians. So what we did, we wanted to introduce some convenience, trust, and accountability in car repairs. So when I had an issue with my car and got a mobile mechanic to come to my house, and having to see them work on my car, I realized that many of us could have the same challenge and would probably love to have trusted mechanics that you can see work on your car.
7: Well, I, for one, have greater trust in my mechanic than I do in some of the politicians, but that's a story for another day. Let's go through the business model here. This is a very unique business model that you are bringing services to consumers, and I can imagine when you started the business, it was a small thing to solve the problem that you were facing, but now the business sits in more than one province. You've grown, you've got employees. Take me through how that journey came about.
11: Yeah, I mean, it was quite important to create an impact because, like you said, you have a very trusted mechanics. There are many trusted mechanics. So we wanted to put them on a platform and create another earning opportunity for them whilst also creating opportunities within the tech space for young individuals. So, yeah, going through the whole process was always important that jobs are created, people create meaningful earnings for themselves so that they can prosper.
7: So, Lesitja, how does Mechanic work if I am a consumer, I'm looking to access the product? How does it work if I'm a mechanic looking to be one of the service providers? Take us through what you've built here.
11: So yeah, it's what we call like an Uber for mechanics. Customers can just go on our site, mechanic.co.za, enter their car details, where they live, and select the service that they're looking for, put in their contact details, and voila, mechanic will be at their door at the time and place that they selected. And how we work with mechanics, we onboard trusted mechanics and go through a four-step vetting process that is quite intense. And once they pass that process, they get onboarded. And once they're onboarded, they start receiving work. And we're connecting trusted mechanics with the customers that are looking for car repairs and services at their home.
7: So listen to how then do you make money as a business? You are not the mechanic. You need to provide these services to other individuals. How do you make money as Mechanic?
11: So that's interesting. I think the mechanics make more money than we do, but nonetheless, we have a revenue share model with the mechanics, where they take a significant portion or the lion's share of the labor rates and what we charge customers, and then we just charge a minimal administration fee to cover our costs and also our platform.
7: Speaking of that platform, Lesitja, does that platform sit? Is it in the form of an app? Is there a website? How have you built out that ecosystem?
11: Yeah, so currently it's running on a website. So if you Google Mechanic, Michanic, will probably be on the top of the list. And then when you go through our platform, you can actually just go through. It's quite easy to use. We designed it with a consumer in mind to make it as simple as possible, especially for people who don't even understand how cars work. So yes, it's currently sitting on a website, but we will have an app launching quite soon.
7: Lesitja, where do you want this business to go? This is a very interesting business, a very unique business, and one that clearly South Africans are in need of. But what is your hope for this business? What is your dream?

0: you're able to add to this platform as you increase your mechanics as service providers?
1: Oh, yes, that's an interesting question and observation. Yes. So we can perform 90% of all work that's required to be done on a car on the customer's premises. I mean, the concern is always about how do you lift my car? Do you guys have a workshop? And we say, yes, we have the workshop on wheels that can come to your premises. And expanding on that, we are offering service plans now administered by MotorVantage, MotorRight. And that service plan allows you to get a mobile mechanic when you book for your service, and it is also guaranteed. And as well, like you say, there's other elements we're going to be adding, tire changes, windscreen changes through our platform. So we're hoping to build this one platform that is a one-stop shop for everything to do with your vehicle.
0: Listen, before I let you go, I want to get a sense of how it is that the mechanics that go to their clients are able to bring the necessary tools they need. I imagine some of the services require replacements of parts and things, and have you partnered with motoring manufacturers? How does that part of the value chain work where it relates to needing to get parts to the actual service itself?
1: Oh, yes. So we have some integration with part suppliers, and we also have built enough technology within our platform to identify which part is required for a specific service. And we have an automated procurement platform, which allows us to now have the right part at the right time and actually bring it through for the service, so that there's no back and forth, and we make the experience as smooth, seamless, and as convenient as possible.
0: Listen, sir, remind us again of the website details for those looking to get access to your services, but also give us a sense of where it is that you are operating at the moment. I know you're across more than 4 provinces and in a number of cities in South Africa. Those that are out there listening, wanting to make use of your services, where can they get hold of you and how?
1: Yes, our website is www.mycanic.co.za. Mycanic spelled mychanic.co.za. And our WhatsApp number as well as our phone number is 087-803-9000. So it's 087-803-9000. I mean, if you WhatsApp us, call us, get us online, you should get a response within a small time, and then and you can book a service, and our consultants are always online during office hours, of course.
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0: And just like that, folks, we've come to the end of the week. We've come to the end of this particular show. It is about to go 7 o'clock, which means Greg Host and the SFM News team are standing by with the latest round of evening news. From my side, good night. SAFM.

Thank you so much, Jimmy. More interest rate hikes could be on the cards and a conference of the left. Good evening. The Reserve Bank has indicated that in the worst-case scenario, South Africans may see three more interest rate hikes this year. This scenario accounts for higher food inflation on the back of higher fuel prices, elevated fertilizer costs, an extended blockade in the Strait of Hormuz in the Gulf, and adverse weather patterns which threaten crop production. The bank has decided to increase rates by 0.25%, which takes the policy rate to 7% and the prime lending rate to 10.5%. Reserve Bank Governor Lesetse.

0: Netanyahu.
1: The food is not so much that we have had a food shock, but we expect that to be coming because of the following. Firstly, we're lucky that our planting season for the summer crops was already done before the shock was done. The winter crops would feel it, but agriculturists tell us that they are not as demanding on fertilizer as the summer crops are. And so if there is indeed a food shock, that's why we modeled the El Nino, that will be an additional shock.
0: Organisers of the Conference of the Left have dismissed suggestions that they're forming a political party. The SACP-sponsored gathering in Boksburg, east of Johannesburg, is set to rebuild the organised power of the working class and the poor. It will be attended by at least 10 leftist political parties, 13 trade unions and trade union federations, 19 social movements and community organisations, as well as 9 international solidarity organisations. The SACP's General Secretary, Salima Payila.
2: We are working with various social organizations that are doing the work that we're unable to do as political parties, for instance, in different areas, working in squatter camps for sanitation, for instance. So in all of those things, we want to consolidate the capacity of these various left forces to coordinate and support those struggles in a common program. That's what we're trying to do. We're not setting up a new political party. No, we remain independent organizations here. So the gossips and the lies that were generated about our intentions are completely unfounded. If anything you should know is that we venerate the truth as communists. And we can't say anything in public that we will not try to do in practice. That's our posture.
0: More than 70,000 undocumented foreign nationals have been arrested between April last year and March this year across the country. Police spokesperson Athlenda Mate.
3: Past financial year, between the 1st of April 2025 and 31st of March 2026, more than 76,588 illegal foreigners were arrested countrywide. The Acting National Commissioner of the SAPS, Lieutenant General Buleng Dimpane, has reiterated that police will continue to intensify operations to ensure that those found to be in the country illegally are processed in accordance with the law. Police remain committed to maintaining peace, stability, and the rule of law in all communities.
0: Meanwhile, the Border Management Authorities convened a Port Management Committee meeting with key law enforcement agencies to strengthen interventions at the Beitbridge Port of Entry in Limpopo. Authority spokesperson Memi Mokhotsi says the number of undocumented immigrants intercepted in the country is alarming, and this has prompted them to strengthen compliance measures.
4: We are here on an intervention operation to come and assess the challenges that are here with concerns that have been received by us in terms of the number of undocumented persons that are being found in various conveyances, which are taxis, which are buses. And it was important for the commissioner to come here to convene the various law enforcement agencies that are here.
0: U.S. authorities have charged a Google engineer with breaking insider trading laws by allegedly using its data to place lucrative bets on the prediction platform Polymarket. The engineer is accused of making $1.2 million by betting on who would be the most searched for person on Google. The BBC's Nick Marsh has more.
5: And the U.S. Department of Justice is saying that he used internal information which was contained in marketing material that Google says all employees have access to, but which the company has condemned as a serious breach of its policy. So he's been arrested for insider trading now, this engineer. A spokesman for Polymarket said that the platform was working closely with the authorities, so the DOJ and the FBI in this case, in this investigation. The spokesman also said that blockchain trading is transparent, traceable, and bad actors leave footprints, hence why they were able to find this engineer.
0: The top story, the Reserve Bank has indicated in the worst-case scenario, South Africans may see 3 more interest rate hikes this year. That's SAFM News. I'm Greg Kuss.
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12: For the first time ever, German Bundesliga side RB Leipzig will face PSL champions Mamelodi Sundowns in Red Bull Disky last number, the final stop of the Rekaufela South Africa tour. 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
12: Thank you very, very much to Jimmy. Thank you to Greg as well. Greg will be back top of the hour with more news. It is just gone 7.5 minutes after 7 on this Thursday evening. A very good evening and welcome to the show. Tonight, we're going to be featuring women's sport. We do that a lot on the show. I have two in-studio guests. One is vice-captain of one of the franchises playing currently in the Telkom Netball League. She's with me in studio. And the other one is a show jumper who is doing fantastic things in South Africa and hopefully on the world stage pretty soon as well. We'll talk to both of them a little later on in the show. So the news last night, if you weren't with us, Coach Hugo Broos has announced the Bafana Bafana squad for the 2026 FIFA World Cup in USA, Mexico and Canada. It took place last night at the Union Buildings. If you missed out on the team, then where have you been? You've probably been living under a rock because all social media today has been covering this extensively. The team is as follows. Goalkeepers Ronwin Williams, Ricardo Goss and Sipho Chane. Brandon Peterson missing out. Defenders Kuliso Mudau, Oluwetu Makanya, Bradley Cross, Tabang Matuludi, Kosinati Sibisi, the Pirates captain, Aubrey Modiba, Kulumani Ndamane, Imi Okon, Samukele Kabini, Mbekezele Mbokazi, and also Kamuhelo Sebelebele. The player to miss out there is the Chiefs defender Tabiso Monyane. In the midfield, Tibor Mokwena makes the squad, as does Jaden Adams, Talent Mbata, and Pepelo Sitole. Players missing out, Brooklyn Pochenpool and Lebohang Mabue. And among the forwards, plenty of talent here, particularly with Oshwin Apollos, and then Tsepang Moremi, Evidence Makhopa, Lal Foster, Ikram Reyners, Relebohile Mofokeng, Temba Zwane, and Tapelo Maseko. The players to miss out are Tito, Patrick Masuangai, and Tapelo Morena. So that is the 26-man squad that will be doing duty at the World Cup. And a reminder that SABC will cover that action for you aplenty in the days and weeks ahead. We are going to be staying up through the night, pretty much every single night, to bring you all the action and all the news. So tonight, as I said, we are featuring netball and we are featuring show jumping. Just also congratulations to Crystal Palace, who beat Rayo Vallecano last night by 1-0 in the UEFA Conference League final. But today I thought I'd have a quiz question set by one of my guests. So Tyra Scott is in studio with me and she's going to ask you a netball question for tonight. And you can send us your answers. I'll give you the numbers in just a while. Tyra, welcome. What's the question for tonight?
14: How long is a netball player allowed to hold on to the ball for?
12: All right. So in a netball match, how long can a player hold on to the ball for before they need to release it or pass it to an opponent? You can give me the answer in seconds. See if you... I don't mean you need to send me the answer straight away. I'm saying the answer is a certain number of seconds. So let me know what you think the answer might be. We'll give you the answer a little later on in the show. 0860 002032 is our studio number. or 0614 104 107 for text messages and voice notes. You can X us at SAFM Radio, or you can X me at Memory Mentalist. 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
12: Let's get straight into our sports news. As I said, Crystal Palace winners of the UEFA Conference League last night. They beat Rayo Vallecano by 1-0. Plenty of drama today at the French Open. Let me give you some of the news there. The number one seed has gone out of the tournament. And for some reason, my computer keeps flashing up scores from 2 days ago. I have no idea why. But Cerundolo from Argentina has put out the top seed, Yannick Sinner, with an amazing scoreline. Sinner won the first two sets, 6-3, 6-2. Cerundolo won a very tight third set, 7-5, and then blitzed his way through the next two sets, 6-1 and 6-1. So he is through, the number one seed out. This following Irina Sabalenka's on court at the moment. She's just won the first set against Giacomo by 7-5. But Elena Rybakina losing yesterday, and that's the number two seed in the women's draw. So she's out. Francis Tiafoe has won in five sets over Hurkacz of Poland. Then some other interesting results. Thiem threw in five sets as well. Tsitsipas goes on court a little later on. So too does the 22nd seed, Rinderknecht of France. And Brian Shelton is on court a little later on against Collingen of Belgium. Then as far as the women are concerned, Elise Mertens, well, she was blown away today. Very surprisingly on court 12 by Chwalinska, 6-4, 6-love. Also, Coco Gauff is in action. She's on court Suzanne Longlon. At the moment, she's a set-up and 2-all playing against Sherif of Egypt. So good to have another African player in the tournament, Sherif representing the African continent. Amanda Anisimova has won the first set against Grabe of Austria, 6-love. And then the Austrian promptly decided she couldn't continue, so that's a walkover and a good win for Anisimova. The 30th seed Lee is out of the tournament. Kalinskaya through in straight sets. So those are some of the tennis results we have for you. Let's go to cricket news. And Proteas women left arm spinner Nonkululeko Mlaba has admitted to being nervous going into the ICC Women's T20 World Cup, having lost both finals of the last two editions. South Africa were beaten by Australia in the first of those in 2023, while they again fell short against New Zealand the following year in Dubai. She hopes the injection of experience in the team will help them get it done at the third time of asking in England. Bafana Bafana head coach, this is Soccer Now, Hugo Bruce, has explained that not having spent enough time leading to a lack of integration was one of the biggest decisions that led to him dropping goalkeeper Brandon Peterson from the World Cup bound squad. There's been a strong reaction on social media platforms after Peterson, who hasn't been part of the Bafana squad in a very long time, was dropped as one of the outstanding goalkeepers this season with 15 clean sheets. There was an expectation that he would make the team, but Bruce has a criterion that he follows. In the meantime, South Africa, the countdown is on, and SABC3 is your official home of the FIFA World Cup 2026. That's right, 34 matches live on SABC3, streaming on SABC Plus, and bringing the action straight to you on SABC radio stations nationwide, live from the 11th of June to the 19th of July. From the opening ceremony to the first big clash, Mexico against South Africa, this is more than football. This is our moment. All of us, all in. Kaofela. In rugby, Bulls captain Marcel Kutsia says weeks of playing under playoff pressure have prepared his side for their URC quarterfinal against Munster at Loftus this weekend. The Bulls have lost just once in their last 10 matches, turning their season around after a 7-game losing streak. Kutsia believes the experience of World Cup winners Andre Pollard and Willie Leroux adds calmness and leadership to the squad. Munster nearly staged a comeback earlier this season when the Bulls edged them 34-31, and Kutsia expects another fierce battle. The Bulls will name their side for the clash tomorrow. For the best digital experience, go to our website www.sabcsport.com for all your breaking news, match data, live games and competitions. Just your question again, how long can a player in a netball match hang on to the ball before they need to release it? The answer in seconds. How many seconds is the maximum they can hang on to the ball before they need to pass it? See if you know the answer. If you do, or indeed if you want to guess, or look it up, or do whatever you need to do, but message us 0860-002032. That's our studio line. Or you can send us a WhatsApp, text message, or voice note to 0614 104 107. You can X us at SAFM Radio, or you can X me at Memory Mentalist. Tonight being a Thursday, we're not going golfing. Instead, we're going to the netball courts and we're going show jumping tonight. So I hope you enjoy the content, something a little bit different for our listeners. Stay tuned. I'll introduce my studio guest to you right after this break.
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17: 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A land of vast wilderness and rare beauty, home to the Okavango Delta, where water brings life to the desert. A place where elephants roam freely and nature thrives. Botswana is one of Africa's most stable democracies, known for peace, governance, and steady growth.
18: Botswana gained independence in 1966 from one of the world's poorest nations to a model of stability in Africa. A nation shaped by its people, mainly Tswana communities, with languages such as Setswana at the heart of daily life and identity, a culture rooted in respect, unity and tradition. From Gaborone's growing cityscape to untouched savannas, life moves with quiet strength. 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
12: Right, let's get straight into it tonight. The first of our interviews tonight, I've been mentioning the whole week that about the Telkom Netball League and about netball and how we were going to feature it on the show. We're delighted to have in studio the vice captain of the Kingdom Queens, currently playing in Telkom Netball League Power Week 2 at the Ellis Park Indoor Arena, Tyra Scott. Tyra, welcome firstly to Gauteng and welcome to the SABC. Lovely to chat to you and thanks so much for being here.
20: Thank you so much for having me. I really appreciate it.
12: So today you were on court this morning and you've got a rest day tomorrow. So you're able to give us a little bit of your time. How are you enjoying things in Gauteng and particularly as far as the netball is concerned?
20: It's been amazing. It's been a huge adjustment. The air is a bit different to Durban, but we are loving it. We are enjoying every second. We're seeing a lot of the players that we look up to on TV, and it's nice to just play with them on court.
12: Now, your sporting career at school, when you started, you were excellent at swimming, you were excellent at athletics, you won a whole lot of different awards. So what made you decide to go the netball route when you had so many talents in so many other sports?
20: I think you have to choose one specific sport you want to go into. So for me, it was either athletics or it was netball. Netball had my heart. I have no idea why, but every time I was on the netball court, it was my happiness. Athletics I just didn't have the same passion for.
12: Do you think it has a lot to do with the fact that netball is very much a team sport and you're bonding with other people, whereas athletics can in a way be a team sport on occasion, but generally it's a very individual sport?
20: Definitely. The team that you're a part of, they become sisters to you. They become your support, your teachers, your best friend, your psychologist. They're everything to you. Uh-huh. Yes.
12: So that was the route that you decided to go?
20: Yes, I would choose it every day.
12: Now, you've played for the Kingdom Stars before. They, of course, are one of the teams representing KZN in the Telkom Netball League. You're now with the Kingdom Queens. Just talk to me about that transition and how did it come about?
20: Yes, yeah, so in 2024 and 2025, I was with the Stars. I loved playing with them. It was a huge experience. It was the A-team. Mm-hmm. I was often on the bench, but I loved it because I got to see all these amazing players just do what they do best. I got to learn from them and grow from them. And this year, I got the opportunity to play for the Kingdom Queens, which has been an incredible experience for me. I just felt welcome. There was just a bond of sisterhood going on. It was absolutely incredible. And I was welcomed with the most amazing coach, Coach Precious. She's the biggest leader. She's our favorite person.
12: And Coach Precious is with us in studio today. We're not going to put on air now because I know she does a lot of interviews with the team. So tonight we're giving you the opportunity. But just what have you learned from her? And just talk to us a little bit about her leadership qualities and what she imparts to the team.
20: We've learned so much from her. She's taught us how to be a leader on and off the court. She has just taught us patience, how to communicate, just discipline. Often we don't have discipline, but as soon as we see her, we see respect, we see discipline. We want to do everything right for netball, for our sisters, and for her.
12: What is it about what you bring to the court that their coaches maybe saw something in you and said, you need a leadership role, you need to be vice captain of the team? What do you think it is that you bring to the team in terms of that role to allow you to show that you can lead the team on occasion and indeed have such a responsibility?
20: I think sometimes I'm the energizer bunny. I'm a little cheerleader on the bench. Uh-huh. Or if I'm on the court, I am more of the emotional supportive side, where our captain, Nawazi Mate, she's a very strong force, whereas I think I'm on the softer side. So I think we suit each other quite well.
12: Now, what's interesting is you can play different positions. You can play wing attack or wing defense. Now, for those who don't know, wing attack obviously is the upper two-thirds of the court, and wing defense is the lower two-thirds of the court. So it seems if you're pretty versatile, you spend a lot of your time in the middle of the court.
20: Yes. With my heart, I think I have to be in the middle of the court somewhere. So between wing attack, wing defense, and center, okay, those are the shorties of the team.
12: Right.
20: So sadly, I can't go in either of the goals. A bit of a heart disadvantage, but I like being in the middle of the court.
12: What's it like playing in the Telkom Netball League? Just talk to us a little bit about the experience. We had Power Week 1 already. We're now in Power Week 2 here in Johannesburg. There's still Power Week 3 to come. Just talk to me about the competition and the camaraderie and the whole event.
20: It is incredible. Netball South Africa sponsored it. Obviously, Puma, Telkom, Spa. There's so many different opportunities we get given. From this, you get the opportunity to trial for the Spa Proteas. You get selected for development squads. You get to see players from all over. In the first leg, we got, I think, Botswana. Mm-hmm. Well, that was now. And just seeing everyone unite and play together and seeing friends just play against each other. It's incredible.
12: Now, you've had, as I say, the opportunity to play a number of matches already this week. How's it been going so far for the team?
20: This week has been good. We were a bit better in Durban, but we are going to bounce back as soon as we can. We've been fighting for each other. We've been playing our match. We're just going back to the drawing board.
12: Is altitude a factor? You mentioned that the air is rarefied. A lot of teams that come here from Cape Town and from Durban are not used to our very thin air here. I mean, just how much adjusting does it take? Maybe you can explain to our listeners just what a factor it is and what a disadvantage maybe coastal teams have.
20: Yes, it is a huge shock, especially as someone that's asthmatic.
12: Oh, really?
20: It is a huge shock, yes. So sometimes you think you're fit and then you come to Johannesburg and you play and you get humbled very quickly. You're not as fit as you thought you were.
12: Wow. Yeah. And then for the rest of the week, you said you don't play tomorrow, but the week ends on Sunday. Have you still got a couple of matches to play?
20: Yes, we have two matches left. Yes.
12: And how you, at the moment, when I had a look at the log positions, I saw you were sitting quite nicely in the middle of the table. Maurice, I don't know if that's changed by now, but what are your aims as a team for the rest of the week?
20: We are currently sitting fourth on the log, from what I remember. Uh-huh. We do want to go up to the top three positions. That would be ideal for us. That's where we want to be.
12: How does the promotion relegation work? I mean, do you have to end in a certain position to be able to reach Division One and maybe have an opportunity to play against the Kingdom Stars next season in the same division?
20: If you're in the number one position of Division Two, so okay. Currently that is Tornadoes in our division, and if you're at the bottom of the log in Division A, not sure who that is, they play against each other. So the bottom of Division A and the top of Division B play against each other, and whoever wins, they'll swap positions. So if Tornadoes win, let's say, they go up to Division A.
12: And just in terms of the travel, I mean, you've got obviously other things that keep you busy in your life and work commitments and various other commitments. So the opportunity to now take a week and a half off effectively to come and play netball day in and day out with the team, just how much of an effect does that have on the rest of your life effectively and business-wise and otherwise, and how much of a joy is it to be able to maybe just have that experience to bond with teammates and to play a sport that you really love?
20: Yes, so it's quite an opportunity to play for this team, but it does come with a lot of complications. You do have to do a lot of letters of leave for work, and luckily I am so blessed. I do two coaching positions and then I study at UK Tren, and thank goodness for them that they've allowed me to play.
12: All right.
20: I'm so grateful for that, yes.
12: We had a World Cup here in South Africa not so long ago, and it did wonders for netball. It gave the public a chance to experience some of the top players in the world. It was held in Cape Town, of course, and just brought so many netball fans into the netball family and got them interested in the sport, did wonders for school sport as well, introduced netball into a lot of different schools. Just what did it do for you, and how important was it to have a World Cup in our own country?
20: Oh, it was amazing. I love seeing players just come together. We all want to see netball one day in the Olympics, and just seeing it hold in Africa, it honestly, it's, we all want to see it. We all want to be in that squad one day.
12: Now, there are lots of messages coming in for you, okay. I can tell you. So I'm just going to read a few and get you to respond. And you can tell us maybe who the person is or a little bit of background. There's one from Caitlin. Caitlin Watch. She says, a message for you. You're an inspiration, an incredible player with a very bright future. What are your goals for this TNL season, and why do you enjoy playing so much?
20: Oh, shame. She's so sweet. She is the wing defense of our team in Kingdom Queens. Oh, my goal would just be to keep improving, keep supporting my team, help everyone else get better, and then one day, hopefully, to wear that green and gold dress.
12: Fantastic aim. Here's one more close to home from your mom. Okay. She says, watching you grow has been the biggest privilege. You're hardworking, dedicated, and passionate, and above all, just the most amazing soul. And she's very proud to be your mom.
20: Thank you. I love you.
12: There are more messages for you. One from Caitlin, Caitlin West.
20: Yes.
12: She sends quite a long message. You've been such an incredible role model for me and have inspired me in so many ways. You work hard. Your dedication is truly insane. And I strive to be like you one day. You've been an amazing vice captain, and I'm truly honored to share the court with you.
20: Oh, that is so sweet. She is such an amazing player. We actually share the same position as TNL, so it has been amazing just swapping and changing with her. I'm learning from her. She's learning from me. I love sharing the court with her.
12: Here's another one, also very close to home. I'll read the message and then you can tell me who you think it's from. Tyra, you have excelled in all your sports, swimming, athletics, and your real love, netball. I've never seen anyone so totally committed to their sport, teammates, and your coaches and management as you, and you remain so humble and grateful. We're so very proud of you and all your achievements. You sure deserve all the accolades you ever get.
20: I think that could be from Papa.
12: Yes.
20: That's my grandpa. He is my father figure. He is one of my favorite people in the world. I just love him and appreciate him and his support through it all.
12: There's so many messages. I'm going to read it because we don't often have this opportunity to read so many messages to you. The Nichols family?
20: Yes.
12: Wishing Tyra and the team the very best for the rest of the netball tournament. Keep pushing, stay focused, enjoy every moment on the court. Your hard work and dedication are shining through. All the best for the remaining games. We're cheering for you all the way. Go Kingdom Queens.
20: Thank you so much. Thank you. They're also very close friends with Katie Watts, so I appreciate all their love and support.
12: Okay, I'm scrolling to find some more. There's Maritia.
20: Yes.
12: Sure. Skuman. He says, hey, Ty, just wanted to say how incredibly proud I am of you and where you are today. You've worked so hard and you deserve every amazing moment that's coming your way. I love you so much and I miss you tons. No matter what happens, you're already a winner to me. Go shine. We're all rooting for you.
20: Oh, she is one of my favorite people. She is one of my closest friends. She has been the backbone. She supports me. She comes and watches every game she can. I work with her. I coach with her as well. So I just appreciate all her love and support.
12: So many wonderful messages. There are many more. I'm not going to read them all. So we'll get back. I'm just scrolling through. Some of them are on other topics and some are answering the quiz question. But just basically maybe a message to young people listening out there to the show, wanting to know why they should perhaps pursue a career, if possible, in netball and go the netball route to have the opportunity to play in the Telkom Netball League and hopefully one day to represent the SPAR Proteas. Just send out your message to them in terms of what it's done for you, what the sport has done for you, and why they should continue with their dream.
20: Yeah, so I think if you're given this opportunity, you should take it. You should take it as you can. It is an amazing opportunity. Please, can you repeat the question?
12: So for our listeners out there who want to know why they should continue in the sport of netball, if they have the opportunity to play it or perhaps to represent one of the teams, ultimately get into the Telkom Netball League and maybe one day go on to represent the SPAR Proteas, why should they take on that journey?
20: You can create such good friends from here. You can, it could be your bosses one day, your colleagues. You can create so many different opportunities and relationships from the sports that even if you don't play with them on the netball court, somewhere along the line in life, you will get to you get to carry on life with them, and that's just amazing, amazing opportunity.
12: Would you say netball's brought you many, many friends in your life and many close acquaintances that are going to be lifelong friends for you?
20: I think the closest friends I have are through netball. You go through the tears, you go through the blood, the pain, every emotion you possibly can, you go through it with your teammates.
12: So just finally then, a message to the supporters of netball, not specifically the Gauteng franchises or anything, who are around the Ellis Park Arena for the next few days. What should they do in terms of coming to support the ladies, regardless of what team they play for, and why should they come along to support? What's the atmosphere like and what can they expect?
20: It is so lovely just having people supporting you, whether they know you or whether they don't know you. It is just lovely having fans there, whether they're cheering for you or against you, just seeing the crowd full, seeing that they love netball just as much as you do and they share the passion with you. It's such an amazing experience just to see them so happy.
12: Do you have the opportunity to meet with some young people on the side of the court when you finish playing, maybe to chat to them because they see you in your netball outfits and they think we'd like to be like you one day? Maybe just have a chat to some youngsters that you see?
20: Yes, we see a lot. Some of them, they travel with us. There's some from Durban, there's some from last year and the year before. I got the mother's phone number, been in contact with her and her girls. It's so lovely to see them. We take photos, we interact. She updates me on her daughter's netball achievements. So I love keeping in touch with them.
12: It's been really great meeting you, having you in studio today. Maybe you just want to repeat the quiz question one more time for our listeners, give them a chance to answer, and we'll give them the answer a little later on. And then I'm going to bring you back on air a little later on in the show and try something fun with both you and our other guest. But in the meantime, maybe just the quiz question again.
20: Yes. How long can a player hold onto the ball for? This is in seconds. Yes.
12: And that answer to 0614104107 for text messages or voice notes. That's the best place to get hold of us. Tyra Scott, thank you so much for coming to share your story with us. And best of luck for your team for the rest of the Power Week 2 and indeed Power Week 3 when it takes place. And hope that KwaZulu-Natal sport continues to shine. Thanks so much for talking to us.
20: Thank you so much for having me.
12: So, right, that is our netball interview, and we're going to be talking to one of the most promising show jumpers that South Africa has produced in many a year. She will be my guest in studio right after this.
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12: Very happy to have on the show tonight a sports dietitian based in Cape Town, Hanlie Yordaan. Hanlie, so is it important for an athlete who obviously sweating a lot, particularly if they're playing a high energy sport, to constantly replace B and C vitamins in their system?
22: Yeah, so vitamin B's, like you said, they are water soluble, and some people, their body not only needs more but also don't absorb everything from food. Mm. So it's important if someone trains a lot to get your vitamins checked regularly, maybe once a year, and then take a supplement daily. On top of the vitamin B's and C's, your electrolytes are also quite important, because the more you train, the more you sweat, the more electrolytes your body also need to put right back what you sweat out.
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12: All right, let's go into interview number two. Tonight we're privileged to have two terrific up-and-coming talents in their various sports in studio with us. And right now we're going to talk show jumping again. Those of you who listen regularly to the show, you might remember that a few weeks ago we had two young show jumpers in studio, the one from South Africa, the one from Zimbabwe, and we chatted to them extensively about their sport. That was an interview that proved very popular. Tonight we are talking to a lady who is doing great things in the world of show jumping. She is qualified for the FEI World Cup to take place in Gothenburg in Sweden in March next year. We'll chat about their journey. That is a fantastic achievement. Amy Michal, it's wonderful to have you in studio. I met you recently. Thank you so much for your time tonight, and thanks for being with us.
2: No, thank you so much, Michael. It's been such a cool experience already.
12: Awesome. So first question I have to ask you, and I ask everybody who's involved in niche sports as you are, how do you get involved in a sport like show jumping? Because it takes so much commitment, so much time, so much effort, so much energy. It's something that's obviously very, very passionate to you. Just tell us about your journey and how you got involved.
2: Yes, so my mom rode when she was younger, and we've got a farm and we had ponies on the farm. And I think that's what got me to fall in love with them. I began when I was 9 years old at Shortlands Riding Center in Durban. Mm-hmm. And I think I couldn't even canter, and my mom saw I was obsessed, bought me a pony when I was 9. All I could do was trot. And I think from there, the bug was bit me, and I have been obsessed with horse riding ever since. I started Pony Riders, 60 centimeters, and through the years, I've just worked my way up juniors, and now I'm in the adult classes.
12: And you're doing incredibly well. I mean, you are achieving one honor after another in the sport. It's just been a fantastic journey for you, but you don't do it alone. You do it with your horse, who is very, very special to you. You're partners in this journey together. Tell us a little bit about Blue and your journey with him.
2: So he is very naughty. I think most people know who have met him. I bought him in the Netherlands a couple years ago, I think 2019. And it's been a roller coaster ride since. He wasn't what I expected when I bought him. He was a lot more crazy and everything. So I've had to learn how to deal with all his little quirks and everything. He's quite a strong character, so I haven't never been able to fight with him or anything. I've just had to learn how to go around him and see what he enjoys. And we started right at the bottom. I bought him and he hadn't actually done any shows yet, so he was also a lot older. Normally they start when they're about 4 or 5 years old, and he only started with me when he was about 8. So he came into the country and we started at the bottom. It's taken us a while to get up the grades, but it's been quite nice because I've got to know exactly who he is from all the way at the bottom. So now that we're in the top levels, I know him back to front and everything he does. I know exactly how to fix it. I know what mood he's in and how to handle him when he's in those different moods. So yeah, I've been very lucky to have him as well.
12: You told me something very, very interesting, that you obviously are studying at the moment in Stellenbosch and you completing your master's degree there. But Blue is based up here, up country, so he doesn't often get a chance to jump when you're not around. So you're almost taking him into competitions cold as far as jumping is concerned, but it seems to work for him.
2: Yes, it definitely works for him. I think both of us enjoy it even more since we have like a couple weeks break, and then once he starts jumping and I jump, like, we get so excited to be together. And I think that makes him enjoy it a lot more. It is a bit difficult because we don't get as much practice as everyone else, but I think because I've known him for so long and we've gone up the grades together and I've got to know everything about him, that it can work, and it does work. So when I am away and I come back and we jump at a show, I feel like I haven't even been away. It's just getting on him. I know everything about him, and it just comes natural.
12: And you said he's got a lot of really good qualities. He's very quick. So if you're involved in jump-offs, for example, you can gain an advantage over some of your competitors. He's also very nippy. He's able to adjust very quickly and able to turn quickly as well. Those are obviously huge attributes that are going to help you in competitions.
2: Yes, it's huge. So he is actually very small, so I get to ride him like a pony. So I can chase him, I can hold him, and he trusts me so much, I trust him so much. So if I turn him and get to a jump, he tries his best to do anything for me. So he'll jump at angles over the jumps for me. He'll jump from anywhere. I think it's because he trusts me so much and I trust him as well. But he's super speedy. I can gallop him at any jump and he will do anything for me. So if I go full speed at something, I know he will try his hardest to get over it for me.
12: And at the moment you're jumping 1.50 meter fences.
2: Yes.
12: With him. What's that like the first time you do that? I mean, is there a fear for both horse and rider to be able to do that? Or do you just ease it through gradually until you get to that height and then you achieve it and then you think, okay, that was easy, I can do this?
2: Yes, yeah. You gradually go up the grades. You have to get get points and everything to work up your way up. And normally when you start doing your first 150, you don't normally try and win or anything. You just want to get your experience and just learn how it all is, because it's a lot more technical when we're jumping 150, and it is a huge step compared to going from 140. So it is a very gradual step, but I think if you've got a horse that you know so well and you've worked your way up, it's a lot easier when you're at that level to adjust to all the big jumps and the technicality of all of it.
12: Now, I mentioned earlier that you are going on a fantastic academic route as well, your master's degree at Stellenbosch University. Just tell us exactly what you are doing, what is your area of expertise, and what you hope to do with this together with your sport going forward.
2: Yes, so I am doing my master's in animal science and currently focusing my thesis on mainly meat science and a little bit of beef nutrition. I'm not too sure yet what I want to do with it. I'd love to work with cattle one day. Everyone thinks that I'm going to work with horses because I've studied animal science, but I've got a passion for animals and I really do love cows and I really do want to work with cattle. So I think that is going to be my route.
12: Let's talk about qualifying for the World Cup. Now, it's a very difficult procedure, I would imagine, and you have to achieve a certain qualifying standard. Then you have to be selected by the body in South Africa. They have to you've got to get entry into this competition. You've managed to do it. It's a massive event in Sweden next year. But an event like this takes a lot of funding, a lot of expenses involved. We're going to try and help you as much as we can. We have a lot of listeners on the show who might be able to help and contribute. So just talk to me about the journey, how you qualified, and just give us some idea of what the expenses are going to be like for you.
2: Okay, so we qualified. Last year we had a couple World Cup qualifiers. I think we had about six, and they take the top four after each event. And Blue was absolutely amazing last year. I didn't even expect to do what we've achieved. And then that has now allowed us to qualify for South Africa to go jump at the World Cup final. So we've actually officially been invited now so that we can go and jump in Sweden in March next year. But it is quite difficult because we have to send our horses overseas. We have to compete on our own horses, which means our horse has to go into quarantine in Cape Town for quite a while, about 2 months, and then they get to fly. But the flight is extremely expensive. It's I think around about 600,000, and that's just for his plane ticket and wow, his quarantine and everything to go. So it is extremely expensive, and that doesn't even cover his stabling overseas and him going traveling to shows so he can prepare and we can both get ready and he can get his body strong and he can adjust to the weather, because it's going to be a lot colder there when we fly at the end of this year. So he will have to acclimatize to all of that, and it's also a completely different level that side. So it's also going to be stabling, it's going to be going to shows, his travel and everything, and his feed, and he also has to get maintenance and his vet bills and everything. So it is extremely expensive, which is going to be a couple million, which is very daunting, because I unfortunately cannot pay for all of that by myself. So I have started a backer buddy, and hopefully someone or even just small contributions, well, hopefully we can build our way to get there. And currently also looking for a sponsor to see if they could also help us. So we do get to represent South Africa, and hopefully a sponsor would be able to help us even just a tiny amount to get us to go and at least reach our dream and get to the final step of all our hard work that we've done.
12: Just give us an indication. How do people find the information if they want to support you financially or otherwise?
2: Okay, so I do have my link on my Instagram, which is just Amy Michal. But that's for my backer buddy. And I'm not exactly sure of what it is called, but I do think if you find it's something, help Amy and Blue get to the World Cup final.
12: Okay.
2: Or you can just contact anyone. I think my number and everything is on backer buddy
12: All right, we'll look up that information and we'll put it out regularly on our shows in the next little while and on our social media platforms as well to see what we can do to help. Also, I want to talk to you about somebody who's very, very special, particularly as far as Blue is concerned. Tell me about Melly, the groom, and what a groom does and just how important his role is.
2: Yes, so Melly is my absolute savior. He looks after Blue when I'm not there. He sends me videos, everything, but no one really realizes that there is so much more behind the scenes of just the live stream, everyone watching us jumping and everything. Millie does everything for Blue. Blue loves Millie, and I know Millie loves Blue. He looks after Blue with everything. He knows when Blue's in a bad mood, he's in a good mood. He makes sure Blue's looking beautiful for his shows. He does everything. He makes sure Blue's got his ice boots on. He does literally everything, and he is part of our team and the best part of our team, because I don't think Blue would be able to cope or anything with anyone else, because Millie is so calm and so good with him that I don't think we'd be able to achieve anything if it wasn't for him. So he has been such a blessing, and we definitely wouldn't have been able to be anywhere we are without him. So
12: he sent a message. He just says, "Hi, Amy." But I presume
2: hey,
12: I presume that Millie would also need to go over to Sweden to look after Blue.
2: I mean, would love him to come over, but it's also will be extremely expensive. But if that would be a dream come true for all of us.
12: Millie, if you're listening, and I'm sure you are, start working on your Swedish. We're going to try and make it happen for you as much as we can, or do our little bit to help you on this particular journey. You're competing at the moment. There's an event taking place. You tomorrow are going to be in action at Kyalami. Tell us a little bit about that.
2: Yes, so it is also, it's one of our World Cup qualifiers, but this is this year we are, this league is for qualifying for the 2028 World Cup final.
12: Wow.
2: So it's at Kyalami Equestrian Park, and then there's so many events happening. There's a whole lot of different grades. Tomorrow there is the 1 meter 50 Riders Grand Prix, which is very exciting. And then on Sunday is the World Cup qualifier. So that's also, that's a bit of a bigger step from a Riders Grand Prix, but mm-hmm. it is also, they're both so exciting.
12: So how do you prepare Blue for both days, Friday and Sunday? Do you basically have to pick one because you've already qualified for the World Cup? But as you said, this is now the next World Cup in the series.
2: Yes, yeah, so I normally don't jump the Riders Grand Prix. I try and save him, because last year our goal was just the World Cup qualifiers. And my first goal actually was just to ever get a clear in the World Cup qualifier. So my dream wasn't even near thinking about winning the final. I mean, winning the qualifiers. But I was so lucky that that all happened. But I forgot your question again.
12: So my question is, do you you're competing tomorrow. What happens then as far as Sunday is concerned? Because as you said, it's qualifying for the next World Cup.
2: Yes. Okay. So I'm not going to think about qualifying for the next one. Okay. I'm just going to focus about the final that is next year.
12: Will you have other opportunities to qualify for the next World Cup?
2: If I go overseas, no. So if I do send Blue over in August or September,
12: yeah.
2: I will miss all of the qualifiers for the next World Cup. So I'm hoping this might be his last World Cup qualifier before the World Cup final next year. But we're just doing this to keep Blue fit and enjoying all of it.
12: You've achieved already so much at a tender age. What are you hoping to still achieve in the sport before you maybe move on to your other passions in life going forward?
2: I think my biggest dream ever has been the World Cup final. I'd love to represent South Africa overseas. And I definitely want to try and live overseas for maybe a year or two and just experience, because overseas is a completely different level, and just go and compete with the best and all the people that I look up to. It would be like the most amazing opportunity to go and just learn from everyone else and go and just be competing and see if I will be able to be good enough, or see if I can, and Blue and I can compete against the best of the best in the world.
12: It has been, I can see how passionate you are about it. I can see what this journey means to you. We certainly want to try and do our bit to help you in it going forward. But there are so many young people listening to our show, listening to you talk so passionately about your sport. What advice would you give somebody, similar question to what I asked Tyra earlier with her sport, if somebody is listening and they feel this might be a sport for me to try, what advice would you give a young person to try and get into this equestrian sport in whatever discipline it happens to be, and to take that journey forward for them?
2: I think if you have a passion about something, especially horses, you should not try start horses if you don't have a passion for animals and you love it. So if you have even just a bit of passion for any kind of sport, I think you must jump at your opportunity and any opportunity you've got and just take it.
12: No pun intended on the jump at your opportunity.
2: Yes.
12: Amy, Michal, it's been great to chat to you as well in studio. We're going to do something fun with both you and Tyra right after this break. But thank you for sharing your journey with us. We'll do our best to try and help you to get you to Gothenburg in Sweden, or do what we can to get our listeners to contribute in some small way so that we can get you there and roots for you in that particular competition. Thanks again for your time, and thanks for chatting to us, and best of luck for tomorrow.
2: Thank you so much. Thank you for having me, Michael.
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0: Hatred amongst different African nationals. 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So it's a gradual process, unfortunately, but it's something that we have to do, I guess, every day. It shouldn't just be today, but it's something that we have to continue doing.
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12: All right, welcome back to the show. This is something that I do with my guests in studio. On the occasion that we have guests in studio who have not been here before, so let me just put the video on and I'll film this and we'll share it with our public and let them see what is going on. Now, ladies, in the break, I asked you to think of a country. I asked you each to think of a country that you have maybe never been to, or but that has some sort of passion or resonates with you in some way, shape, or form. I have no idea which countries you're thinking of, but I've been watching your body language throughout the show tonight, so I'm going to try and see what I can pick up from you. Ty, we'll start with you. Can you, obviously you've never been to this country before, because I asked you to think of a country you've never been to. Can you just visualize for me something about the country that you have in your mind? It might be special music that is played, or maybe some landmarks, or a language that the people speak. Can you do that for me? Don't say anything. Just in your mind. Oh, okay. Just visualize it. If you say something, you're going to give me a clue. And Amy, will you do exactly the same for me? Okay, just something special. Amy, you were telling us in the interview earlier about animals. I'm sensing that there are animals in this country, and this country's famous for its animals. I think it's somewhere in Africa. I'm going to come back to you in a moment. Ty, have you got something in your mind? Do you know what the flag of this country looks like? Would you know what? Okay, can you visualize the flag for me? Okay, I see your eyes are very, very expressive. Your eyes are going top left. Okay, that's fine. I'm not sure if you perhaps are thinking of a right flag or not, but I've got something from you. That is there food that is significant in this country? Okay, I think I know your country. I'm going to go for it straight away. If I'm wrong, will you tell me that I'm wrong?
2: Yeah.
12: But I think you're thinking of Italy.
2: Yeah.
12: Okay. Are you thinking of Italy? Okay, I won't ask you why. Amy, let me come to you.
2: Oh my God.
12: I think it's somewhere in Africa, but it could be a lot of different things. But when I said Africa, you did something very, very interesting for me. I don't think it's a country very close to South Africa. I'm just watching your eyes. You blinked, so that I'm correct. Okay, so it's not Botswana or Lesotho or Eswatini or any of those. I think it's further up the continent, but not too far up the continent. Just think of the first letter of the country for me. Don't say anything. Just in your head, just think of the first letter. Look at me. Okay, I think I have this country in mind. I thought it might have been Tanzania. It's not. It's Kenya.
2: Yes. It's
12: are you thinking of Kenya? Kenya and Italy. Guys, thank you very, very much. That's just something we do. That's a bit of fun on the show. What did you think of that?
2: That is crazy. No, I can't believe it. I didn't think you'd get it.
12: Okay, fantastic. Just a little bit of fun that we have on the show. There's a message for you, Ty, that I've got over here. All right, when you get over your shock, let me tell you, your captain has sent a message. Ndaba, captain of Kingdom Queens, passing on a message to her vice captain. I love you so much, girl. Hope you're having a wonderful second leg. You can respond.
20: Thank you so much. I love you too.
12: All right, there's a lot of love in the studio tonight, which reminds me to give you a tennis score, because, of course, tennis is the sport of love. So I can tell you that Irina Sabalenka has won her match comfortably in straight set. Maria Sakkari is through as well over Liu in three sets. Coco Gauff through in straight sets over Sharif, the Egyptian player, 6-3 and 6-2. Elise Mertens out, as I told you earlier. In the men's draw, we lost the number one seed today. Amazing.

0: best team possible. Hard luck to the others, but this is the best team. We also have one from Chris Manyike from Bushbuck Ridge. He says, good evening, Michael. Answer to the quiz question is a maximum of 3 seconds. So, Ty, you'll tell us in a moment if that is correct or not. One of our listeners suggesting 20 seconds, and that was one of the answers that we have. Have we got some voice notes, Len? Maybe we can scroll through. We're getting so many messages coming in. Let's play one or two voice notes quickly and see how many are one about Bafana, one about the quiz, and then you can give us the answer in a little while.
1: Good evening, Michael. It's 3 seconds. Well, that's how I remember it from when I used to play netball and coach and be an umpire. The squad announcement yesterday, oh my goodness. Social media is in turmoil today because I think some people just take things too personally, honestly speaking. Especially South African football fans that actually do not watch the PSL. It's shocking to see how many people actually only either watch the derby or they watch Orlando Pirates against Mamelodi Sundowns or against Kaizer Chiefs. To me, it doesn't make sense. If you are a true PSL lover, you would know all 16 teams. You would follow all 16 teams and you would actually have factual stats when it comes to the goalkeepers. Unfortunately, I do believe Peterson is better than Goss, but Madala has his reasons and we must respect that. And now you've got, you know, some Kaizer Chiefs supporters saying that they're going to support Mexico. I find that so childish, you know, but anyway, Khumotse from Noni.
2: Evening, SAFM. My name is Deontay from Springbok. I'm from primary school, Springbok. The answer is 3 seconds.
0: That is so wonderful to have a young listener messaging us and having the confidence and the guts to come through and send us a message. So thank you so much for that. And I'm sure you're a big netball fan as well because you seem to know the answer. Ty, just tell us what is the answer to the question tonight that you asked earlier in the show. Maybe just repeat the question and give us the answer.
3: So the question is, how long can a player hold on to the ball for? In seconds, the answer is 3 seconds.
0: So there we go. A lot of you have said 3 seconds. You are absolutely right in terms of that. So well done to our listeners in that regard. Also, Kumoto, I take your point 100% that a lot of people take it very, very personally. I personally feel also that Peterson is unlucky to miss out. I think Tapelo Moreno is unlucky to miss out. I think there are a few others maybe that are unlucky to miss out. But the coach clearly knows what he's doing. He works with his players day in and day out. And he's had time to make his decisions. Obviously, he's looking at combinations and looking to see who will deliver the business for Bafana in an interesting group with Mexico and Czech Republic and South Korea. So we'll see how they do. And I suppose we'll judge him at the end of the first round and then we will decide. Tomorrow night, we'll look ahead to the weekend sport. Busy weekend of sport for you. We'll do it all again tomorrow evening. Thank you so much to my in-studio guests, to Tyra Scott and to Amy Michal, talking about their various sports tonight. What a pleasure to have them in studio. And also a big thank you to my team, Len, my producer, Mondli behind the controls, and Tabo, who does our imaging. We will, as I say, do it all again tomorrow. The meeting point will be next up with Koketso Sachane. But right now, it's news time with Greg Hose, and I'll talk to you again tomorrow. Have a great rest of the week. And until we talk again, all the best, and we'll do it again soon. Good night.
4: 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Live in the moment.

Thank you kindly, Michael. Speaker stands her ground on impeachment committee and more interest rate hikes could be on the cards. Good evening. The Speaker of the National Assembly, Toko Tetisa, says despite criticism from MPs, she has fully complied with the instructions of the Constitutional Court to set up an impeachment committee. She was delivering Parliament's budget vote in a sitting of the National Assembly. Earlier this month, the court ruled that a section of Parliament's impeachment rules is unconstitutional and that a committee considering the impeachment of President Cyril Ramaphosa should be established. The Speaker says soon after the ruling, she already set the ball rolling to ensure the committee will meet early next week. We actually

0: Referred the report to this house through your ATC. We referred the report to the president. We also referred the report to the sub rules committee of this parliament because of the amendments that the rules committee must do. And we've announced that on Monday the first meeting of that committee will sit. So what is it that we say the speaker has been partial, has not acted in the interest of this house? I do not think it's true.
1: The EFF leader Julius Malema says efforts to review the findings of the Palapala Independent Panel report do not automatically stop the impeachment process. He maintains only a court order can stop proceedings. Malema says the EFF will suggest a person from outside the Government of National Unity to chair the committee to ensure transparency.
2: The report is not an interdict against the impeachment because most people confuse the things. They say because it's reviewing, we have to stop. No. Only an order of court can stop the impeachment process. A judge must say you are going to stop. And then which judge is going to say we must stop impeachment after we've been told by a constitutional court proceed with an impeachment?
1: The Reserve Bank has indicated that in the worst case scenario, South Africans may see 3 more interest rate hikes this year. The scenario accounts for higher food inflation on the back of higher fuel prices, elevated fertilizer costs, an extended blockade in the Strait of Hormuz in the Gulf, and adverse weather patterns which threaten crop production. The bank has decided to increase rates by 0.25%, which takes the policy rate to 7% and the prime lending rate to 10.5%. Reserve Bank Governor Lesetja Kanyako.
3: The food is not so much that we have had a food shock, but we expect that to be coming because of the following. Firstly, we're lucky that our planting season for the summer crops was already done before the shock was done. The winter crops would feel it, but agriculturists tell us that they are not as demanding on fertilizer as the summer crops are. And so if there is indeed a food shock, that's why we modeled the El Nino, that will be an additional shock.
1: The Eastern Cape is set to become the focal point of South Africa's gas-powered energy future. The Transnet National Ports Authority and Ukwanda LNG have signed a 25-year agreement for the development of the country's first liquefied natural gas import terminal at Nelson Mandela Bay. Transnet Board Chairperson Andile Santu.
4: This terminal will also attract new capital flows into Nelson Mandela. It will create direct employment during construction and operations. It will generate far larger indirect employment through supply chain it activates. It will support the development of complementary industries, maintenance, logistics services, engineering, marine services, and a wider gas economy.
1: The World Health Organization says it's strengthening laboratory capacity in the DRC as part of its response to the Ebola outbreak. Dr. Petra Khoury is from the Red Cross and Red Crescent societies.
5: We are deeply concerned about this outbreak. The virus had been circulating way before the outbreak was declared. At the moment, the widespread at the community level is high. We have multiple unknown chains of the virus, and contact tracing remains at 35%, and case identification is challenging.
1: The top story, the Speaker of the National Assembly says despite criticism from MPs, she has fully complied with the instructions of the Concord to set up an impeachment committee. That's SAFM News. I'm Greg Huss.
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7: What do we do with these people who have their children here? When you chase away a person from Lesotho, what must we do with that? After chasing those people, who's going to support these children? Because we are related, not by rhetoric. Literally, we are related. Many people spend many weekends in Lesotho going to weddings, Botswana, Mozambique, Zimbabwe. The same thing with Zimbabweans coming this side and all of that. We have children together, we've got businesses together, we've gone to school now together. And then how are we going to hate these people and claim that we love their children? We've got people who are announcing before. They say on the 30th of this, there's going to be hate. All of you must leave and nothing happens. is because we agree with it.
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9: It is 6 minutes past eight. Good evening and welcome to this year Thursday edition of The Meeting Point. The name is Koketso Sachane, and together with the team and you are together until 10 p.m. Thank you very much to the dear brother, Michael Abramson, together with the SAFM Top Sport team. They return tomorrow. Greg Host has got the latest news at 9. On The Meeting Point this evening, in the next few minutes, we'll get the latest surrounding the Tembisa hospital heist. You would remember there's so much that has been said, including the unfortunate loss of life and murder of Babita Deokaran, who was a whistleblower in that matter. And it seems more people are being held to account for what happened. Some interesting development regarding the SIU. We speak to News 24's Jeff Wicks in the next few minutes on that particular issue. And then Brown Mokgosi, still to hear when he will be released on bail, if at all he will. And even though he appeared in court, it is only going to be next week, Thursday, where he will know whether he's coming or going. And also within this particular hour, we'll get an update on the matter surrounding a member of parliament of Umkhonto weSizwe who ended up in court. Fascinating yet disturbing story there. We'll share with you a report from SABC News. And then on the other side of 9, our profile host or profile guest is Lerato Manaka, celebrated speaker, facilitator, and program director. That is The Meeting Point for this evening. At any point, you're more than welcome to join the conversation. Send us your WhatsApp voice notes on 0614-104-107 or give us a call 086-000-2032. It is The Meeting Point on SAFM.
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11: South Africa, Southern Africa, Africa. The continent's southern gateway, bordered by Namibia, Botswana, Zimbabwe, Mozambique, and Eswatini, completely surrounding Lesotho, with coastlines stretching across both the Atlantic and Indian Oceans. A nation of diversity, complexity, and influence. Known as the Rainbow Nation, home to many cultures, languages, and histories. 12 official languages, from isiZulu and isiXhosa, Setswana and Sesotho, Seswati and isiNdebele, Tshivenda, Sipedi, Xitsonga, to Afrikaans and English. Every voice carries part of the nation's story.
12: South Africa became a democratic nation in 1994. The end of apartheid marked the beginning of a new era built on freedom and constitutional democracy. Mining, finance, manufacturing, and tourism power one of Africa's largest economies. Johannesburg, Cape Town, and Durban stand as a major economic and cultural centers, but the nation continues to face deep challenges: inequality, unemployment, crime, and energy instability. Still, South Africa remains a place of resilience, creativity, and global impact.
11: South Africa carries the weight of history and the power of possibility. In every township, village, city, in every skyline, in every anthem, there is resilience. South Africa, diverse, powerful, enduring.
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9: 104.2-107 nationwide. The SIU, the Special Investigating Unit, has secured a preservation order over a luxury midstream estate property and pension funds said to belong to a former supply chain official at Tembisa Hospital. This as investigations continue around that 800 million rand issue around the Tembisa Hospital, which also unfortunately led to the killing of whistleblower Babita Deokaran. To speak to us around this latest development, we're joined on the line by News 24 investigative journalist Jeff Wicks. Jeff, thank you very much for your time. Good evening.
13: Thanks, cool kid. So thanks for having me.
9: We continue to see this corrupt onion peeling and more people being revealed or arrested or implicated in this 800 million rand scandal. What is the latest here? Who are we talking about when you're speaking of this former supply chain official?
13: So we're talking about Wanduduzile Nobungwana. And she was a career civil servant who basically entered the public service in 1992 and spent her entire career at Timbisa Hospital, but never rose through the ranks. She started as an assistant and then eventually made her way into the supply chain office. And the thrust of the SIU's case here is that she was working hand in glove with the syndicates, and she was in fact their master key, because in her position as chief buyer at supply chain management, she was on critical committees that not only controlled the budgets but also handled the vetting of these suppliers. And of course, we know from the evidence gathered from the SIU that she turned and looked the other way on in many instances. In fact, selected syndicate suppliers and then received kickbacks, which were eventually channeled towards buying that property in midstream after being laundered through several companies.
9: In looking at these figures, I mean, you're talking about a career civil servant and yet 1.8 million rand in pension benefits, and that midstream property worth 6.4 million rand. It speaks to the, I suppose, is it validity of the claims, or it brings legitimacy to the investigations? Where are we when it comes to verifying or the investigations and possible charges emerging from this?
13: Well, I think the way to look at it is that the SIU would have had to made out a prima facie case before the special tribunal, which sits as a court. So there's obviously evidence which underpins this. We know this from our own investigation after the death of Babita Deokran, that there were at least three syndicates operating at Timbisa Hospital. What the SIU now has done is spent the last 4 years going through thousands upon thousands of individual transactions, and what, by all intents and purposes, is a massive extraction and money laundering machine, and now are starting to hold people responsible. I think it's critical. You know, it's devastating to understand that a career civil servant would betray the sort of pact with the public that they are to serve the public. But we also know from the SIU's investigations that there are 116 individual Gauteng Health Department workers, past and present, that contributed towards the success of these schemes. And, you know, if it was one bad apple, we could say, well, you know, that can be explained by the human frailty. But in this case, you have to understand the depth that the rot has sunk to.
9: In staying with the depth of the rot, Jeff, because we are overwhelmed by so much in our country, it is easy for us to lose sight of what was at the core of the Timbisa hospital scandal, beyond and, of course, unfortunate passing of, and killing rather, to use more appropriate word, of Babita Deokaran. But who else has been implicated? Who else has been found through the SIU investigations to have done wrong?
13: Well, I think chiefly we turn to the main syndicates, the collections of shell companies that are responsible for the lion's share of the looting. There's, of course, Hangwani Morgan Maumela, very close to Vusi Cap Matlala. He is probably the extractor in chief out of all of the syndicates. I think he's responsible for pulling out about 900 million rand, nearly a billion rand, through a network of 42 entities. And then, you know, the SIU touched on the other main syndicate players today. Stefan Govind Raju, a man who could be linked to 98 companies doing business with the hospital. He was banking 600 million rand in the space of years. And another funder of the midstream property is Rudolf Mazibuko. When we did our investigation for News 24 in 2022, that's 4 years ago, we mapped 17 companies that we could link to him, and they were all run by individual members of his family. And, you know, he, I think, pulled out just under 300 million. So the figures are staggering. And, you know, we cannot any longer frame corruption as a victimless crime. Babita Deokrain certainly died for it. And then you only need to call to mind someone like Shonisane Letole, you know, during the tightest grip of the COVID pandemic, going to Tembisa Hospital. And because there was no PPE, staff were reluctant to treat patients, and he starved to death over the course of 120 hours. And I mean, I'm not making this up. The health ombudsman found this in an investigation. So corruption is not a victimless crime, and it affects people on all sides of the divide.
9: In staying with the identifying of Stefan Govendrajaraju, you know, again, we are reminded of the depth of the rod, because with him, as per what the SIU has said, a director of at least 75 entities, 73 of which were irregularly appointed at Tembisa Hospital. For me, Jeff, I get fascinated at and amazed at the idea of multiple companies, over 70 of them, and I'm sure there's more because this is just one of the syndicates, but all centered around one hospital.
13: Well, we'll be reporting tomorrow morning on News 24 that he's actually linked to 98 companies. But, you know, Tembisa Hospital was a trough. The syndicates, you know, massive fleets of entities which only existed on paper. And, you know, it's the scale is remarkable to me. And that's actually why they got caught. That was the only reason that Babita Deokaran saw an anomaly in the spending patterns, was because they'd blown their goods and services budget in the space of 4 months. They spent 850 million rand. And, you know, it's depraved, actually. And when you see properties like the Midstream Estate and you think that money was destined for the poorest of the poor patients of Tembisa Hospital, that could have been an MRI machine. You know, so it's very hard to reconcile if you've got any sort of mote of morality in your person.
9: If this was happening, or considering that this was happening at Tembisa Hospital, Jeff, should we be concerned about what else could have been happening or is happening at other hospitals?
13: I think everyone has the reasonable apprehension to be concerned. I know this because in our investigation, we found these syndicates operating at least five government hospitals. At least five separate facilities in our province had paid these people money for goods or services, which we could never even prove were delivered. So the rot is endemic. It's not only extraction through procurement, in this case through the three quote system. We see it with much larger tenders, and there's issues around the Gauteng Health Department. You know, they operate a budget of 65 billion rand per year, and public hospitals are falling to ruin, and one has to at some point look to the leadership, not only of the provincial executive, but the people we put in charge of hospitals. It's, you know, recently the Sunday Times reported about a whistleblower doctor that left Charlotte Mthethwa in disgust simply because of the circumstances that doctors and nurses and health professionals are forced to work in. Not only that, those same conditions are foisted upon the patients. And I think it's, you know, an inflection point where Ubuntu falls seriously short.
9: Jeff, again, thank you very much for your time this evening and for the work that you do. And I'm sure this is not the last time that we speak of this as your investigations continue to reveal the information that we need to know as South Africans. Thank you.
13: Thank you, Kuketsa.
9: Thank you. Jeff Wicks is investigative journalist at News 24. Just to go back to this individual, Stefan Govendrajaraju. So the SIU saying director of at least 75 entities, 73 of which were irregularly appointed at Tembisa Hospital. Jeff Wick saying through their investigation as News 24, they reveal it was more than that, over 90. These entities that belong to him, or he's a director of, they were awarded 1,237 contracts through a purported three-quote procurement process that did not comply with applicable procurement prescripts. This is according to SIU. This is at one hospital. 1,237 contracts that were not done by law. That's one hospital. What is happening at these other hospitals? 21 minutes past 8.
14: In case you missed it,
15: the devastating news is just the warning that you've put out to say that actually you want to quit the public sector.
16: The beautiful honesty is there's an early retirement package, and I'm taking an early retirement package because I feel as though I'm stealing money because I'm not doing what I'm employed to do.
15: Professor Adam Mohammed, Senior Doctor, Head of Internal Medicine.
10: That was National Briefing This Morning with Kathy Mutlatlana. 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
9: 104.2 107 nationwide. As we continue to watch the developments around whether it's corruption-related matters, we have not lost sight of the matter surrounding controversial Northwest businessman Brown Mohotsi. You'd remember that he has been, behind bars, and it was last week where he was not granted bail, and this time around, it seems as if he has to stay behind bars a little bit longer. This after appearing in the Johannesburg Magistrates Court, judgment in his bail application reserved for next week, Thursday. To help us understand what happened today, we're joined by SABC News reporter Rifilwe Mekwa. Rifilwe, thank you very much for your time. Good evening.
17: Good evening to all the listeners.
9: A quick reminder of the charges that Brown Mohotsi is facing, and I'm asking this specifically because there's so much surrounding him that we could easily get it wrong in terms of what he's in court for.
17: Oh, okay. I think some of the charges in possession of an unlicensed firearm, staging an assassination, and defeating the ends of justice. Because I think those are some of the charges after that alleged assassination that apparently happened last year in November.
9: All right, most definitely. Last week, we heard that the bail application will continue today. And I suppose for Brown Mohotsi, he was hoping that it would be resolved and finalized today. But he'll hear of his bail fate, if one can call it that, next week, Thursday. What were some of the arguments presented in court today?
17: Oh, yes. I think earlier on, before court, the court processes could start or begin, rather, his legal representative was very much confident, saying that the verification of his address has been done and his wife has contacted them, telling them that the investigating officer was there. However, when the court started, the state indicated that the address that was provided to them is not the same as the one in the affidavit. And once again, his residential address verification was one of the main issues that was part of the head's argument for both the state and the defense. And the state saying that, so they are not sure even if he stays there, however, defense saying, even if the lease agreement is not under Mohotsi, his landlord did indicate that he is staying there, and it would be unfair really to go deeper because they did find his wife there. The defense also questioning the jurisdiction of this matter, saying the alleged assassination happened at 4. Matter is taking place at the Johannesburg Magistrates Court and not the False Forest Magistrates Court. However, the state saying that's a regional court. It doesn't matter any region. Like an issue can happen anywhere else. It can still sit by the Johannesburg Magistrates Court as it is a regional court. Also, the defense saying that he can only afford 10,000 rand bail. However, the state saying that if he has to be granted bail, then at least the court should grant him 100,000 rand bail, of which the defense indicated that that was rather too much. Geto.
9: We're in conversation with SABC News reporter Refilwe Megwa, making sense of the latest surrounding Brown Mokgosi's bail application. And while he was hoping that the matter would be finalized today, judgment has been reserved for next week, Thursday. So a longer time that he needs to stay behind bars. And just going back to what you mentioned earlier, Refilwe, around the confidence of his attorney, William Sekgaja, I mean, describing the issue of the saying that he did not, Brown Mokgosi, lie about his home address and only gave the wrong one. He's not a flight risk. It seems as if it was not a confident William Sekgaja once court resumed.
17: Well, yeah, they were taken aback, in fact, in terms of, they say it's an honest error, it's a typo, that the number in the affidavit is different from the number that they said. They said it's just an error. However, Sekgaja this time around was supported by advocate Ntabi saying Mahomane, yes, and for our listeners, if you can recall, Mahomane is also representing Matipandi Lesotene, the witness D matter. And advocate Mahomane is the one who went deeper into presenting this matter. Unlike Sekgaja, Sekgaja wasn't speaking that much. However, advocate Mahomane was the one who was even explaining how the mistake, the error in terms of the typo of the address in terms of in the affidavit and what they provided. It was just an honest mistake, but they wouldn't lie about that. In fact, it's just a lay person and court should understand. Even bringing up, I think what you asked me last time, those previous convictions that even though he mentioned 3 convictions and the state mentioned 6 convictions, others were just charges and they didn't go further, so they didn't understand why would he mention them. Hence he just mentioned the 3 convictions. Those other charges are just fines, rather. He was just fined for them. And yeah, that gets on.
9: Just in conclusion, of course, Brown Mokgosi will know of his fate next week, Thursday, Refilwe. But again, going back to what he expected, he seemed to have been stunned by the decision that would see him for another week in behind bars. What was his demeanor and reaction?
17: Earlier on, he was really confident throughout. However, once the magistrate said next week, Thursday, he was taken aback, even, you know, wanting to have a word with his attorney. And I think really today, I think it's the 13th day that he's been in custody. And you can see that all he wants is just to get out of prison and just to go back to his home, even though we're not sure in Mahikeng Northwest the residential address will be totally verified. Because, however, the state did say that they're still opposing it. The defense said the state has a weak case. In fact, he didn't even commit such a heinous crime that he should really, you know, be denied a bail. So it remains to be seen whether Magistrate Annelies Kabi next week will grant Mokgosi bail. And if she does, will she go ahead with that 100,000 amount rent, or will she rather go lower in terms of what the defense have asked the court?
9: All right, Refilwe, we appreciate your time this evening. We know that you were in court quite early, and to still give us of your time this evening is appreciated. Thank you.
17: Thank you.
9: SABC News reporter Refilwe Megwade giving us the latest around the bail application of Brown Mohotsi, the court reserving judgment in that matter to next week, Thursday. So one more week it is for Brown Mohotsi behind bars. At 29 minutes to 9, it is the meeting point on SAFM.
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9: 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There is so much that is happening in South Africa. I mean, just when you are thinking, oh, this, you know, the matter of Brown Mohotsi or many others who are in jail or who are being investigated or what is being revealed in the Madlanga Commission of Inquiry, suddenly one wakes up to news of Mkhonto Sizwe, chief whip in the National Assembly, arrested on fraud charges. This is one of those stories where you wonder if it's true, because these are just allegations. If true, we are dealing with some really horrible human beings. The story centers around the chief whip of Mkhonto Sizwe in the National Council of Provinces, Mabato Mokoena, who is said to have directed and demanded of fellow Mkhonto Sizwe party members of parliament 60% of their salaries to be paid directly to her over a course of, 3 months in 2024. The depth to which we are in trouble is revealed through such stories. To give more context, speaking to SABC TV News's Thembekile Mkhototo, our parliamentary colleague Bulelane Philip gave context behind this particular case.
19: Basically, what happened in terms of how this case came about is that the allegation is that Mabato Mokoena Zondi, who is the chief whip of the Umkhonto we Sizwe party, she's alleged to have convened a meeting in mid-August 2024 where she had actually made some of the researchers that she had personally recruited. She had actually asked them to make a contribution of their salary in what, in her affidavit, she says was a voluntary contribution to the upkeep of the Umkhonto we Sizwe party in Kandla. The allegations are supposedly have happened between August and December of 2024. So in total, the amount that had actually been taken from these staffers, it was about 233,000 rand. And in the affidavit, it's alleged again that you know, that money was handed over to Ms. Mokoena Zondi, and that it was done in cash, and somehow it landed in her personal bank account. And her lawyer says that that money was meant for onward movement towards the upkeep of the headquarters of the MK party. But the state says that that money actually never reached its intended destination, which is the MK party headquarters. Hence, these charges that have been preferred against Ms. Mokoena Zondi. Of course, earlier this morning, after finding out that there was a J50 warrant of arrest against her, she voluntarily handed herself over to the Hawks, hence her first appearance that happened today. Of course, she had also, in her affidavit, pleaded with the court that the bail be set at 10,000 rand. But on the other hand, the state was calling for the bail to be set at 20,000 rand. But in the end, the magistrate actually said that the bail will be set at 30,000 rand with conditions that she must not interfere with witnesses and that she must also hand over her passport to the investigating officer.
20: What have Mabatu Mokoena Zondi and the MKP itself, Bulelani, had to say about this, especially when you consider that her alleged crime was apparently committed with the pretext or under the pretense that this money was going to fund Jacob Zuma's legal cases?
19: Well, she was, cutting a loan figure earlier on this morning, and we tried to get a word out of her, and she was, not committing or responding to any of our, questions. And then, in the morning, she was only supported by one MK MP, who is David Skhosana. But later on now, after lunch, before she received postponement as well as the bail, there were several other MPs, including Andile Mngitama as well as Vusi Shongwe. So in the end, the lawyer that is representing her says that she is refuting all of these allegations that have been leveled against her, and that she also intends to plead not guilty. The interesting thing, again, Tembekile, that came out of her affidavit is that she's also got a previous conviction of fraud in 2016, and in another case, a fraud case against her, that matter was withdrawn. So perhaps maybe, I'm not sure whether we can read anything into her history, whether she is somebody who's been, quite a consistent in committing acts of fraud. So in the end, Tembekile, her case now has been postponed to the 18th of June. That's when they will come back here to get a date, because this matter is going to be tried in a commercial court in Bellville. Tembekile.
20: And the Mkhonto we Sizwe Party, just lastly, Bulelani, have gone back to look at their social media. They had said in the statement this morning that they were currently studying the situation and that they would give us an official statement, perhaps something more detailed, by 3 p.m. They've missed their own deadline by what? An hour and 7 minutes, and you have to wonder what will happen then to the chief whip's position in parliament. Will they keep her in the benches, because she's also supposed to be part of that impeachment committee, am I right?
19: Most definitely. I also checked just before going on air whether the MK party had actually lived up to their promise that they made, that they will issue a full comprehensive statement at 3 o'clock. I didn't see anything as well, like Hugh Tembekile, but in the earlier brief statement that they did issue, they are saying that they are acknowledging the charges that have been preferred against their chief whip, and the party is committed to the principles of the rule of law and constitutionalism. And again, they said that they would be studying the situation before making any further comment. But as we sit now, there is nothing comprehensive that they've issued there. But again, I guess the party will have to also, discuss her future, whether does she stay on in her position, given that she's facing these criminal charges. But again, it will go back to the policies of the MK party. You know that other parties, if their members have charges preferred against them, they would step aside. But we don't know whether what's the policy of the MK party when it comes to that matter. But in terms of parliament, only people that are convicted for more than a year are precluded from being members of parliament.
9: That is SABC News' parliamentary reporter Bulelani Philip speaking to our TV news colleague Tembekile Mkhototo earlier this afternoon, all centered around the appearance in court of Mkhonto we Sizwe, Member of Parliament Mabato Mokoena, appearing on very disturbing fraud charges stemming from her time as chief whip of the National Council of Provinces, alleged to have demanded funds from party employers and went as far as threatening them with removal. These people, staff members of Mkhonto Sizwe, her demanding over 60% of their salaries, and if they do not pay, threatening to have them fired. There is this story, and then of course what we had previously discussed with Refile Mekwa, the appearance in court once again, the bail application by Brown Mohotsi. He'll hear of his fate next week Thursday. And we kicked off our meeting point this evening speaking to Jeff Wicks, a News 24 investigative journalist. The SIU doing its work once again, securing a preservation order over a midstream property, in a midstream estate property, as well as a 1.8 million rand pension benefit, all belonging to a former chief supply chain clerk at Tembisa Hospital in Gauteng. This is what we have put on the table. There is more, of course, that you might want to comment on. With a few minutes left of this hour, you can share your WhatsApp voice notes on 0614-104-107 or give us a call, 086-000-2032. 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
9: A few of your voice notes that we have received, 0614-104-107. 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
0: Good evening to you, Koketso. You know, this type of topics about corruption, they are really exhausting. Because we want to have our cake and eat it too, you know, those type of phrases. We can't have it both ways, you know, trying to nanny people and become a nanny state and have it, you know, running proper. We ought to be, you know, taking a leaf out of the Chinese there. You know, things like this, people stealing from the government purse should be declared a treason. And the highest punishment, form of punishment for treason should be death. These people should be executed, I'm telling you. And if there were to be a referendum, it was going to pass that all these thugs that are stealing from the public purse should kick the bucket, I'm telling you.
21: Good evening, Koketso. It is so disappointing and disgusting to hear such a massive corruption in our country. Just imagine 1,000 contracts at Tembisa Hospital. That money was meant for the poor and poorest. People, they didn't get services. The money went to Matlala Mahumela, but up to so far, there is no prosecution. It's so high, so disheartening about the ANC government. That's corruption at the Maske, over here.
22: Good evening, Koketso. Koketso, I'm sitting here listening to you and your guest there from News 24. This BEE thing was never meant for all the black South Africans. How can you justify the issuing of more than 1,000 tenders to one individual? Because all these companies were under his, directorship. How do you justify that? How are the majority of the black people going to be empowered? And you'll find, we'll see this same individual was getting tenders in other provinces, as well, with different companies. We might as well just do away, find another way, mechanism of empowering black people other than this BEE, because this BEE is killing us as a nation. Oh, okay, brother. Okay, so it's very, very depressing. I mean, like, but yeah, okay, Baba.
2: Okay, so in regard to the distasteful issues of those hospitals there, you see, man, we come into the conclusion that black people cannot manage themselves. Look at the whole continent. 80% of this continent, these countries, have collapsed after being taken over by us blacks. There's something wrong with us, man. There's something wrong when coming to leadership and management on the part of black people. I corner take it. Thanks, William Kuma.
9: So corruption and bad behavior and mismanagement is inherently a black trait. Is that what Brawili is saying? And it is not in any way a defense of what is happening, because there is the part of the I wouldn't call it pain, but part of the additional anger that some of us feel when confronted with those who are corrupt, those whom historically fought in the struggle against apartheid, only to violate the people through their actions. The anger behind that and the pain behind that is, you should know better. But with that said, we cannot ignore the fact that corruption does not start in 1994. One of the, I wouldn't say friends of the show, but we regularly have the opportunity to speak to the guys from Open Secrets. And the director of Open Secrets has written extensively about apartheid-era corruption, that's Hennie van Vieren. There's a book called Apartheid, Guns and Money. So we are able to walk and chew gum at the same time, where on the one hand, we can acknowledge that, firstly, corruption did not start with us. So the idea that it is us inherently being black and therefore corrupt is not true. But also maybe the sentiment from Brawili could be because we expect better. And the level of our anger is such that we then draw that conclusion that it is us as blacks and this is what we do. But we definitely do have a problem, and it's serious. You might want to respond to the voice notes heard thus far. You can also give us a call at 086-000-2032, where we have more of your voice notes. It is a meeting point on SAFM.
3: Koketso, Prince and Taban. Koketso, this public procurement system of Bora Maphosa, they must just get rid of it. It's nonsense. It's costing the country too much. I mean, what are the obvious results of this thing up to so far? Corruption at its highest, you know. Political killings, these politicians killing each other left, right, and center. So why the need of this nonsense? You must just get rid of it with immediate effect. You know, all this basic service delivery must be insourced from now on. That's how it should have been all along. Hi, Bo.
4: Good evening, Koketso, and listeners of Radio SAFM. Koketso, one does not know what to say, but one appreciates the work that you as reporters are doing. We pray for your safekeeping. God must protect you and your families. Well done to all the reporters who's keeping us informed. Maria April, Springbok in the Northern Cape. Thank you.
23: Hi, Koketso, JJ Sticks Bridge. Koketso, we should change our laws because the corruption is not punished enough. White collar crime is not punished enough. They know they can stash their money away and then go to the jail, and then a quarter of their sentence, they are out, they leave with the money. We must change. They need more punishment for white collar crime.
9: Thank you very much for your voice notes. We'll take more of them. If at all you are a tennis fan, and I can't claim to be one, but we happen to have the excuse me, Ronald, I can't even say it. That's how much I'm not a tennis fan or a follower. Roland Garros. Ne? Is that how you say it? Michael Abramson, how do you say it? There's a quiz for you. How do you pronounce it? Okay. Seriously, so there's a game on right now between Mboko and Siniakova in the first set. And all along, it started well. Mboko was making progress. She was leading, and suddenly a turn, and Siniakova is now leading 4-3 in the first set. So while some of us were hoping Mboko, for obvious reasons, would persevere, but it seems to be challenging, but still early days. If at all you're a tennis fan, we'll keep you updated there as to what's happening in that game between Victoria Mboko and Katerina Siniakova. It is a meeting point on SAFM, 9 minutes to nine.
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9: We have a few minutes before we wrap the hour. Let's go to Zoe in King Williamstown. But Zoe, good evening. But Zoe.
6: Yes, sir.
9: Yeah, Baba.
6: Yeah, I'm listening to you, man. Long time no talk. There was a guy who, Willie, ne?
9: Mm-hmm.
6: Yeah, and then I heard you agree with Will on one end, you agree with Willie on the other, you disagree. You agree that corruption and malfeasance is a black thing.
9: I didn't agree with that.
6: No, you disagree with that, but again, you concede that, yeah, there is a problem with us. Now, I want you to tell me what the problem is with black.
9: I never said there's a problem with black people.
6: No, you admitted that there is a problem with us. But
9: no, I was very clear. Maybe to explain, Butzoi, let me be very clear, all right? What I said was, firstly, the idea of corruption is not, it being inherently a black thing is not true, right? Yeah. We all know that. We all know the amount of money that was stolen during apartheid. We know that apartheid was in itself a corrupt state. So that's one. That dispels the idea that it's a black concept. What I was clear about is that because of those who are implicated in corruption and found to be corrupt, who happen to have been, some of them, those who were active in the struggle against apartheid, we are possibly even more upset because they should know better. And maybe what I said was, maybe the reason why Brawili is taking the position that he's taking is because due to the fact that these ones should know better, he's even more upset. And in being upset, it leads to him, in his anger, saying that it is because we are black, or the corruption amongst us as blacks, from a place of disappointment. That is what I said.
6: No, I'm not going to go back to that, but I heard what I heard now.
9: No, but wait, hold on. No, bro. No.
6: Okay.
9: That is why.
6: let me concede. Okay.
9: No.
6: I miss her.
9: We can't just move on. Yeah, exactly. And I'm not forcing you to concede, but I repeated my statement. Yeah.
6: No, I concede that because I misheard you. I thought you agreed that there is a problem, but that does not mean that corruption is inherently black. Now, okay. Now, she tell me, why is it that the countries who obtained their independence, attained their independence 1957, it's now 69th year now, Ghana, for example. And I heard a guy, that Bramoro, saying that on one of the talk shows here this morning, that he said that he would be the last person to leave for Ghana. But these people are not telling us what went wrong, what is it that we should not do. Because it is, I've always made it here, the point on this station, that the logic should be that it is us who should be moving up to the north, where these guys are coming from, rather than them coming down to us here down, for us to see what a beautiful place Africa is after the so-called decolonization project that Africa

0: Here's a way, and I'm assuming you're asking me a question, Butzwane, and you expect me to respond. Okay. I think one way we could look at it is what we, this is a possible way to look at it, and there are many different reasons as to what happened and what is happening in certain African countries that leads to, as you say, people coming here. I think what we are witnessing in South Africa right now, where we are gradually seeing the rot or rapidly seeing the rot in our country, and not because of any foreign national coming in, but by our own doing, the rot that we're seeing. I think that rot happened those 60 years ago and more on the African continent. So what we are experiencing, one could argue, is the beginning of what was then in some of the other African countries that has translated into what we are seeing now in those African countries. So right now we are like a couple of decades behind, but we seem to be well on our way, some have argued. We've got more calls, Butzoy. Thank you very much for your call and your questions. Butzoy in King Williamstown. That is one theory, right? If we want to understand what happened, let's look at ourselves right now and say, hey, actually, because they also had promises. They also had people who fought against the colonial forces. They also were liberated. They also had grand leaders. And then at some point, it went wrong. They were also promised. And at some point, it went wrong. People started stealing. Aren't we experiencing that right now? Alba in Sky City, good evening.
1: Hey, Dr. Sachana, how are you?
0: Hey, I'm being questioned, but I'm fine.
1: But I like the way you explained it too, because sometimes this one, if we're not careful, South Africa might end up following the route of Zimbabwe, because at one stage Zimbabwe was very good. But I'm not calling about it, because but when I listened to that interview that you had just after 8, my heart bled, because ultimately the people are suffering, and ultimately the people who keep on voting for the very same people who are committing this corruption, we are the ones who are suffering again, they'll be out of that corruption. But I believe that the level of corruption that we are witnessing right now, the reason for that is because out of the Zondo Commission, the people who were implicated during the Zondo Commission came back in this administration as ministers, which means it created a culture of impunity. So everybody said it's a free for all. So everybody's doing as they like, because they know that they're not going to be arrested. I think that is the biggest problem. And I do believe, I honestly do believe that unless we get a different government, which will be bold enough to arrest, even from the president, the current sitting president, the issue of Palapa, if these people can be arrested, you see, you start with the head, then when you start with the head, the rats will run away, will understand that even if the cat is arrested, who am I?
0: All right, Alba, we're going to have to leave it there. You might want to respond to Alba. We'll have more time with the open line on the other side of 9:30. For now, though, it's time for the latest news with Greg Hose.

0: Thank you, Kuketsa. A warning against xenophobia, and the Speaker stands her ground on impeachment committee. Good evening. The National Assembly House Chairperson Cedric Frolic has cautioned that MPs should guard against spreading sentiments of xenophobia and anti-migrancy. He was taking part in the debate on Parliament's budget.
1: Very often, we do hear debates, both inside and outside of Parliament, that borders on incitement against other Africans. This is something that we need to be very careful of. How we articulate our views in Parliament easily becomes receptive in society and can be interpreted as a condemnation for the wrong actions that they are participating in.
0: The Speaker of the National Assembly, Toka Didisa, says despite criticism from MP, she has fully complied with the instructions of the Constitutional Court to set up an impeachment committee. Earlier this month, the court ruled that a section of Parliament's impeachment rules is unconstitutional and that a committee considering the impeachment of President Cyril Ramaphosa

0: officer should be established. The Speaker says soon after the ruling, she already set the ball rolling to ensure the committee will meet early next week.
1: We actually referred the report to this House through your ATC. We referred the report to the President. We also referred the report to the Sub-Rules Committee of this Parliament because of the amendments that the Rules Committee must do. And we've announced that on Monday, the first meeting of that committee will sit. So what is it that we say the Speaker has been partial, has not acted in the interest of this House? I do not think it's true.
0: Postbank has warned social grant recipients they will not be able to use their gold cards to withdraw money after the August 31st deadline to change to the new Postbank Black cards. Postbank spokesperson Bongani Diaku.
2: The window period for replacing those cards is really closing fast, and we are concerned that many beneficiaries still think that they still have sufficient time. The period will never be extended. All that is required to replace your card is your ID, a South African ID or a temporary ID.
0: Analysts say higher inflation and rising interest rates will negatively affect consumers and small businesses. Indebted consumers can expect to pay more on their debt, while small businesses face high input operating costs. This after the Reserve Bank's Monetary Policy Committee raised interest rates by 25 basis points, taking the policy rate to 7% and the prime lending rate to 10.5%. Standard Bank's Oscar Seziba.
3: An increase in interest rate will put more pressure on businesses because it means their loan repayments go up at a time when many are already dealing with high fuel and running costs. This is going to put extra strain on cash flow, especially for smaller businesses. At the same time, consumers are also under pressure, which could mean slower sales for businesses. So you've got rising costs on the one hand and less income coming in on the other hand. In this kind of environment, businesses are likely to be more cautious, focusing on controlling costs and being careful about expanding or hiring.
0: The Israeli Prime Minister Benjamin Netanyahu says he's ordered the military to further expand its control of Gaza, contradicting the terms of a ceasefire deal with Hamas. The BBC's Amir Nader has more.
4: Speaking at a conference today, Benjamin Netanyahu said he has directed the army to increase its occupation to 70% of the Gaza Strip, adding that Israel is tightening its grip on Hamas. Footage of the event shows the crowd shouting 100%, to which the Prime Minister responds, "First 70, let's start with that." Earlier this month, Mr. Netanyahu confirmed that Israel has expanded its control to 60% of Gaza, up from 53% at the time of the October 2025 ceasefire deal. It envisages Israeli withdrawal, Hamas disarmament and political transition in Gaza, but has stalled with eyes elsewhere in the region. On Wednesday, Israel's Defense Minister Israel Katz once again vowed to implement what he called voluntary emigration in Gaza.
0: The top story, the National Assembly House chairperson has cautioned that MPs should guard against spreading sentiments of xenophobia and anti-migrancy. That's SAFM News. I'm Greg Hus.
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6: What do we do with these people who have their children here? When you chase away a person from Lesotho, what must we do with that? After chasing those people, who's going to support these children? Because we are related, not by rhetoric. Literally, we are related. Many people spend many weekends in Lesotho going to weddings, Botswana, Mozambique, Zimbabwe. The same thing with Zimbabweans coming this side and all of that. We have children together, we've got businesses together, we've gone to school now together. And then how are we going to hate these people and claim that we love their children? We've got people who are announcing before. They say on the 30th of this, there's going to be hate. All of you must leave and nothing happens. It's because we agree with it.
5: Koketso Sachane on SAFM.
7: 104 to 107 nationwide. We're in the second hour of The Meeting Point on SAFM. Thank you, Greg. Next update will be at 10. And immediately after that, John Fereka with Nightfall. In the next few minutes, we meet speaker, facilitator, program director, just all round author, all-round decent human being. That is Lerato Managa, who is our profile guest for this evening. I look forward to the conversation with her. Quite a bit covered, of course, in the previous hour, whether it is around the Tembisa Hospital heist, Brown Mohotsi's bail application, as well as the story surrounding the Mkhonto weSizwe chief whip, who is in court arrested for fraud charges, and the debate in our open line as well. More opportunities to share your thoughts on the other side of 9:30 in our open line before we wrap up the meeting point for this evening. But up next, we meet the one and only Lerato Managa.
5: What does being African mean to you?
8: Dr. Nell was saying education is critical, which is very valid and true, because we are fundamentally about that, you know, educating, advocating, raising awareness. And then community members are saying, but we are not being heard, we're not being understood. Where do we draw the line? And when there's discrimination, then we need to start speaking about why. Why is there discrimination? Are we misunderstanding each other because we don't sound the same?
9: Let's show the whole world we've been dreaming of peace in our land. Peace now, not another death later.
5: Celebrating African thought. This is SAFM.
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11: 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A landlocked nation in Southern Africa, bordered by Zambia, Mozambique, South Africa, and Botswana. A country of dramatic landscapes and ancient heritage. Home to Victoria Falls, one of the world's largest waterfalls, and Great Zimbabwe, the ancient stone city that gave the nation its name. English, Shona, and IsiNdebele are widely spoken. A blend of cultures and traditions shapes national identity.
12: Zimbabwe gained independence in 1980 after years of liberation struggle against white minority rule. Mining, agriculture, and tourism support the economy. Gold, platinum, and tobacco remain key industries. But economic instability, inflation, and unemployment continue to challenge the nation. Still, Zimbabwe's cultural pride and resilience remain strong.
13: 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In every stone, in every waterfall, in every voice, there is history. Zimbabwe, historic, resilient, enduring.
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7: It is a Thursday, and around about this time we celebrate one of our own, and this evening we celebrate speaker, facilitator, program director, advocate for transformation, Lerato Managa. We meet Lerato in the next few minutes. We always introduce our guests through song, and when I sat and thought about it, immersing myself in Lerato's story, something said to me, why not do it this way with Mpho Sibina?

0: One of my favorite artists, a favorite song. This is Mposibina and Juele. It's a folk tale, you know? Do you understand what I'm saying? The story of Juele. If you listen to it, where the mothers, they're leaving home and the mother says, "Don't you want to come with?" She said, "No, I'll stay." And the mom comes up with a song so that she knows it's them when they come back home, because she needs to be safe and lock herself up. And the mother's got the song. This is what she sings in order for them to know, "Hore, we are home. You can open up, otherwise she'll be in danger." For some reason, this is the song and the vulnerability and the spirit of the song. The niceness of the song is what I decided would be the way in which we introduce our profile guest for this evening. Lerato Manaka, speaker, facilitator, or just all-round overachiever. Dumela, Lerato.
1: Good evening, Koketso. Thank you so much. Wow, what an entrance. Good evening, SAFM listeners.
0: Good evening. Do you know Mposibina at all?
1: No, and it's my first time hearing the song.
0: Aha. Then I know you are going to go back to it at some point. Welcome to the meeting point. We are this evening celebrating you. Thank you very much for your time this evening.
1: Kaleboha, thank you so much for having me.
0: There is so much to be said and so many questions I have in one looking at your story, the journey that you've walked, the places you've been, and where you find yourself today. But let's start here. Outside of the different titles and hats that you wear, who is Lerato Manaka? Hai ke kai, utswa kai?
1: Lerato Manaka was born in Welkom, moved to Sasolburg when I was 4 months old, and then I moved back to Welkom. So I'm a Free State girl. I matriculated in Welkom High School, moved to Johannesburg, University of Johannesburg in 2002 to further my studies.
0: Carry on.
1: Okay. So, yes, I come from a family, just myself and my little brother. And yes, so I come from a family whereby my parents were hectic, man. They were busy with their own lives. They didn't have time for my life. And at that time, when I was staying with them, my younger brother was in Sasolburg, so we had swapped. So I was all alone. I felt neglected and all that. So I come from a family with love, but they were just busy and they had their own influences, bad influences and good. Mm. Let me give you an example of bad. I mean, such things like alcoholism, alcohol abuse, substance abuse, obesity. Though they had influence over our lives because they felt they were doing it in front of us, the elders now. So it was something like that we felt it was okay to do. So those are the bad influence I'm referring to. Mm. And the good ones, I will speak about having choices over our religion, you know, schooling, you know, so those things shaped us in a good way because we are who we are because of such. So, yeah.
0: What I find interesting and a part of me was, I'll be honest and say, a little bit taken aback, because it's not often, Lerato, that you have people upfront, honest about, these are the bad things that I got from my parents. Not everybody does that. You would always get these very warm, fuzzy stories, but not an acknowledgement of actually there are certain traits from them or certain behaviors of our parents that were not good. Did you have to, or what has been your journey in being able to be that honest? Because you're sharing the good and the bad, but you upfront about the bad.
1: Look, I was also not aware of such until I took a process called rehabilitation. I was part of a rehabilitation system. We'll get to that, where I was incarcerated. So this is where I learned I had to do self-reflection, you know. I had to check, reflect back and check what and where did I go wrong in life. So these are the some of the things that I picked up, and I had to deal with them in terms of healing myself through them, because now they've become now something like childhood trauma towards me, and I had tapped into adulthood with that childhood trauma. So some of the decisions I made, some of the choices I made into my adulthood, like defrauding my employer, were all boiled down to where from the choices, and the choices are from my background. So I had to do that reflection and be honest and acknowledge that no one is perfect. At some point, my parents also did make mistakes, and I need to speak about it, because speaking heals, right?
0: No, it definitely does. This, we're in conversation with Lerato Manaka, speaker, facilitator, program director, just all-round advocate for transformation. And Lerato has already touched on a few aspects of her story, which we are in our conversation going to speak to, because there is the good and the bad of the upbringing. And then at some point, Lerato mentioning being incarcerated. But today we're talking about Lerato, the speaker, the facilitator. How did we get here? We take a break and continue with our guest, Lerato Manaka. It's a meeting point on SAFM.
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3: I understand you've been using a GLP, Bonnie. 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
0: 104 to 107 nationwide. We continue in conversation with Lerato Manaka, who is a facilitator, program director, also is the author of The Line I Crossed, a deeply personal and reflective work that explores choices, consequences, and the journey of reclaiming one's life. We have to take this step by step. Lerato, again, thank you very much for your time. So we've got a sense of the upbringing, and then also you spoke to moving to Johannesburg, being at the University of Johannesburg. Maybe to take us through a couple of steps leading up to your incarceration, I did not see that coming at all. How did we end up behind bars?
1: Okay. So I'm in Johannesburg furthering my studies, and you know, freedom, man. You are away from parents. You love this lifestyle of now making choices for yourself. Remember, now I come from a background whereby I felt neglected because no one had my time. So now I've now become a people's pleaser. I'm now looking for a rubber stamp with everything that I do, and I'm keeping this circle, pleasing them, because I don't want to lose them, you see? So now this circle, we're introducing ourselves to a lifestyle of wanting to party every weekend, wanting to drink, wanting to smoke. That lifestyle wanted money, and I did not have money. So the choices I made then at university, yeah, that's when I started introducing myself to multiple relationships so that I can sustain the lifestyle. So yeah, fast forward, grew up, met my husband. He wasn't working, I was working, and I was blessed with a beautiful job. I was working in a trusted position. So that lifestyle, I never left it, and now I'm I'm continuing with it, and now it has become overwhelming. So meaning I'm now in financial, I have financial commitments and debts, and there's only one salary, and I'm in this trusted position. I was a head office accountant, by the way. So yeah, so one day I'm thinking of my problems, looking at this money. I had access to my employer's bank account. So I'm looking at this money moving up and down in that bank account. And yeah, I made a bad choice. I crossed the line. This is where the book comes in now. It tells about the story of my life. And yes, I crossed the line by frauding my employer, taking money out of my employer's account, transferring it into my husband's business account. The worst decision that I have made, it came with consequences. I got arrested. I had to show up for my mistakes. I had to go pay the price. I got sentenced. My sentence was 12-year sentence with a 4-year suspended sentence. Mind you, this money I transferred it into my husband's account. So I went in for fraud. He went in for money laundering. So both of us, got arrested.
0: That's quite a lot. How much did you steal, and how much time did you and your husband spend in jail?
1: You know, we stole a lot of money, over millions. I don't have the exact amount because now there were things deducted, such as our provident fund and all that. But I know even the exact amount. I was in disbelief when I heard all those transactions and that amount being read out during our court trial, you know?
0: Let me understand what you mean. When you steal little by little. So it was happening so often, but it was little by little without you getting a sense of exactly how much it is up until you are in court and you hear the figure.
1: Exactly. And now this figure, now it obviously went down because of, like I'm saying, those things that they had to deduct, like our provident fund. So your second question, to answer your second question, out of a 12-year sentence, I served 2 years, 6 months in incarceration. I got early parole. I benefited from early parole release during COVID-19. And my husband served 2 years in incarceration. So he also came out in 2020.
0: Where is your child in the midst of all of that, Lerato?
1: I've got three kids. I'm blessed with three beautiful kids. They are all there, but then we're not away. No one was away, by the way. Even my parents, they got a call on the day of the sentence, after the sentencing, to say, come to Joburg instantly and come and fetch our kids from school. So my mom had to drive from Free State, and my in-laws had to come from Limpopo. They met in Joburg to take the kids. So my kids only found out 6 months into incarceration. I didn't know how to tell them. So they were called in by the social worker. A social worker explained that mommy and daddy have made mistakes, and they've been sent in for detention to go correct their mistakes. So yeah, that's how they found out, and they started visiting, and whew, thank God for COVID. Yeah, I came out earlier.
0: We are in conversation with Lerato Manaka, an incredible story. And of course, just sharing with us what is at the core of the line I crossed, the story of her incarceration, the story of crossing a line. And then also part of the story, Lerato, is the story of forgiveness, especially forgiving of oneself. How do you go from, thank goodness I've been released, but then you've disappointed a number of people, including yourself? Yes, you've taken responsibility. How do you build from that to the person that we're celebrating today with all that you do?
1: One thing that I learned during my incarceration days, during the rehabilitation process, is that it all starts with forgiveness, like you were saying. You start off by forgiving yourself for the mistakes that you have done. You start off, you after that, you go reach out to the person that you've offended and ask for forgiveness. And from there, you start now rebuilding. So in my case, I started forgiving myself. I started learning what is it that I need to learn, especially light lessons about life. So afterwards, I came back upon my release. Obviously, I faced a huge amount of stigma. But beyond that, I still went to the communities to tell them about my mistakes, to ask for forgiveness. And then I go visit schools, the youth, to educate them about the crime. So this is part of something that I'm still doing even now after my sentence, because I feel that I need to give my time. I've done so much wrong. I've offended so many people, psychologically, mentally, financially, my family, my friends, my employer. My employer, by the way, suffered a financial loss. So they had to retrench people. Some of the people that they retrenched were breadwinners. So that person now can't maintain their family because of my doings. Taxpayers, the society as a whole. That's why I'm doing this work of giving back with my time by educating the little bit that I know about crime through my lived experience.
0: Lerato Manaka is our guest, an incredible story. The importance, Lerato, of taking responsibility, because we can easily, you know, celebrate you and say, you know, from kind of, what is it that you say on your socials, from prison to purpose.
1: Yes.
0: You know, and we can celebrate you, and it's such a warm, fuzzy story, but it means nothing if you haven't sat with and taken responsibility for your own actions. How important was that for you, and what does that journey look like?
1: True. For me, it was all about acknowledging my mistakes. And then it was about showing up for my mistakes, paying the price for my mistakes, and then learning from my mistakes, because now the system, the rehabilitation system, is there for a reason, for us to be corrected. So it was learning from those mistakes, and then afterwards dusting myself off and then continuing with life. The beauty about this whole thing is also understanding that life is valuable. So the fact that I'm still breathing, it means I've been given a second chance. If only the society could also give us that second chance. But I understand we have offended, and yeah, we are still paying the price.
0: Yeah, and that is part of the unfortunate journey, where some would say, yeah, you deserve that. But at the same time, there is something that one needs to recognize around, if you have done the work and continue to do the work, should society give you a break, Lerato, or do you feel that the society in general is justified in being cautious?
1: Honestly, I think the society should give us a break. I think the society should give us second chances, because we are being sent to a center to go correct our mistakes. Remember, prison is no longer called prison. It's now called correctional center, a center where we go correct our mistakes. And honestly, some of us come back corrected. This is a healed version of Lerato Manaka that you're speaking to today. So the society, unfortunately for me, I feel that they're not educated enough about second chances. There are so many stigmatization going around, and we also put ourselves through self-stigma. So I feel that if we educate our society, then they can be able to give us second chances, and then we can have a reduced number of offenders reoffending. We have a crazy number of people reoffending because there are no opportunities. No one is willing to listen to us. People are not wanting to give us second chances. So I think that indeed there are some of us that can prove that the rehabilitation system has worked. And remember, us sitting there in prison, it is taxpayers' contributions. We have been fed off their money. So what's the point of investing in the system and then not believing and not having faith in it that it's working?
0: You spoke of how you are giving back in sharing your story, in also in being vulnerable in front of people, in admitting what you've done, but also most importantly, giving back. How are you doing so, Lerato? What are you doing in giving back?
1: As I mentioned earlier, that I'm giving my time back. So I'm volunteering for a non-profit organization that I've started upon my release. It's called Mudie Mongale Foundation. We promote justice and reconciliation. We also have ex-offenders in our foundation, whereby we go around doing crime awareness campaigns, whereby we educate our society about the impacts of crime, especially with white collar crime as well, because people have this tendency of thinking, ah, Lerato, when are your crime? It wasn't hectic. No life is lost, no blood. And actually, white collar crime does a lot of damage. If you don't see the wound, it doesn't mean that it's not there. Mm. Like I explained earlier, we affect people psychologically, mentally, financially. It does a lot of damage. So we educate our societies about crime because, yeah, we have decided that we are change agents and we want peaceful societies.
0: Lerato Managa is our guest. I needed to say this right at the beginning, and I forgot to mention that a part of me is saddened in going into the conversation with you, having not had the opportunity to read The Line I Crossed, but I'm going to make sure that I do. How do we get a hold of this memoir, Lerato?
1: Okay, the memoir is self-published by myself, so it's available from me, but for now, I only have media copies, so I'll send you a copy.
0: I want to buy it. I want to support properly.
1: For the public, it's going to be available in August on the 22nd. That will be my birthday. My first memo, I wanted to launch it on my birthday. Yeah. And then for now, people can follow me on social media so that they get updates about the memo. So I am Lerato Managa on Facebook, TikTok, Lerato Managa, Instagram, Lera Managa, X Lera Managa.
0: Incredible. Thank you very much for sharing of yourself with us this evening, Lerato. And we really look forward to, I look forward to reading the book. And congratulations for where you are today. Much, much, much, much, much congratulations. Thank you.
1: Thank you so much. Thank you for the platform. I appreciate it very well.
0: Lerato Managa, that is who we celebrate. An incredible journey from prison to purpose is how best one can describe what she has shared with us and her continuing to give of herself. It is a meeting point on SAFM, 24 minutes to 10.
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6: 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From the opening ceremony to the first big clash, South Africa versus Mexico. This is more than football. This is our moment. All of us, all in. Go Fela. Don't miss a second. Only on SABC, the official broadcaster of the FIFA World Cup 2026. 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
0: A few minutes before we wrap up the meeting point for this evening, open line it is. You might want to reflect on our conversation with Lerato Malanka or any other matter that you want to bring to the table. Maybe you still had the opportunity to, or you would still like an opportunity to speak to the whole corruption discussion we had leading up to the 9 o'clock news. Give us a call, 086-000-2032. 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
7: Good evening, Koketso, and good evening to the SAFM listeners. It's Mfundo from Durban. You know, Koketso, the sad reality when it comes to this Tembisa thing and a whole lot of other government departments and institutions, that whenever there's a tender involved, and you know that when political parties are having these fundraisers, the same syndicates are there pledging and donating. And the only thing that the people really do get is just a t-shirt when it's time to vote. I mean, I think we need to think twice now. Are we complicit in bringing back these people to do the same things over and over as in the cycle? Thank you. Bye.
8: Hi, Koketso, this is Mabena in Mpumalanga. You see, the way that things are running in this country currently, allow me to put it to you that since nobody can dispute that we are on autopilot, we don't have a driver of this country. Your matamelas of this world, we know that they are puppets of the white monopoly capital. So, since we are running on autopilot, can I put it to you that South Africa right now is very ripe for a coup? Yes, the conditions are very favorable for this country to be taken by a coup. I don't know.
9: Mr. K, the honest truth is that white people are more blessed than blacks. White people are blessed. That's why they don't live in shacks. They plan. They don't have children. They cannot afford. That's why they control the world. Black people will never control the world, because a black man, you can buy him with money. It's easy to buy a black man with money. But a white man will never buy him so that he can destroy his own country. Only blacks do that. That's why blacks in Africa are running away to white countries. White people will never run to black countries. Never. Pastor Cape Town.
10: Okay, that's a good evening. I just want to know from these people who say we must vote out the ANC, and vote in who? But they must not tell us about the MK Party and EFF. Those are the ANC splinter groups. They are tarred with the same brush of corruption as the ANC. Kungwali Kukumpu.
0: Thank you very much for your voice notes. Quite a bit said there, and I will... You might want to respond. Respond to the views shared and what some are saying about blacks, as they put it. 086-000-2032. Waris in False Laura say. Waris, good evening.
11: Yeah, okay.
0: Dad.
11: Ore.
0: No, Kimo.
11: Yeah, but I want to comment about that statement made by Brawili saying black people are characterized with corruption and mismanagement.
0: Yeah.
11: That is pure true.
0: That is?
11: Pure true.
0: Okay.
11: You can't change it. Like, I hear you trying to give reasons of apartheid for getting it. Reasogolamo. But now about capacity.
0: And it's because Rabatwabans.
11: Yeah, like there's no leadership, so to say. Like, hey, generally, everything is out of line.
0: So then, what's the solution that the, if as Batwabans, as black people, if we are inherently corrupt, what then? What happens next?
11: No, now we are lost. We don't know where to go because we are still having that thing Oguchi as trust umuntu omhlophe, whatever. But low way to yes, industrial west from clinics to bordering police station, anywhere.
0: No matter, we have to come up with a solution. That the war is, if you agree with what Brawili was saying, and you yourself also agree, Hore, the problem is that we are black, and being black makes us corrupt. What's next then?
11: I don't see the Zimbabwe.
0: A solution, solution. I get it. We need a solution now because these blacks who are black are corrupt because they are black. So what is the solution?
11: No solution. You can't root them out because even the voting rolls are, you get them under the bridge because those people are big gurus. You see.
0: So, yeah, but then what is the solution? I see. As so, what do you expect to happen then, Brawaris?
11: I don't know now, but we'll see after the vote. But people, I don't see them voting, going for this black ruled party now. Because people are hungry to the core here. The people are looking, are fighting for two rents, my brother. Okay. So I don't know where do you live in this South Africa.
0: Mama, oraru makwa aga tushana.
11: Too much.
0: Is that the solution?
11: Ah, straight away. You're getting it. You can't change it. Tumusu heji you. What a friend.
0: Starasamu suit.
11: Ah, this lady say you. Starasamu suit gulo kwa. Gifeja mo.
0: All right, pa.
11: Thank you.
0: The war is in full slow rise. Francis, it's tough. It's tough. At least from some of the calls that we've received so far, there is a view. I wouldn't call it prevailing. There is a view from the calls that we received thus far. In the majority, the view is that what is wrong in the country right now is because blacks are inherently corrupt. It is a black trait that has us where we are today. And at some point, the Warriors came out with it, for Norman. The solution is that saying that the medicine of the black man that the black man must take is the white person. Simon in Jemiston, hi.
12: Good evening, Gogetso. It's Simon from Johannesburg.
0: Okay.
12: Yeah. So I want to comment on this, that this that the Warriors and others are talking about the issue of saying all blacks are corrupt. It's as if we have the corrupt genes in ourselves. But I want to argue that, well, without necessarily condemning that, it is normal in psychology that a person can have his own self-hate. And that's what I characterize with that, because I can tell you that I'm a public servant. I've got 26 years of service. I've never been corrupt. So if they say all blacks are corrupt, it means they're not including me, and the generalization then becomes a problem for me. But also, you wouldn't have said that blacks are corrupt during the apartheid times in that characterization. So I would like to think that their comparison is probably that, and I'm assuming here, some of them, those are saying that, are those who have seen the apartheid time and lived during that time. The majority of the people that are living currently, who are mostly young and the youth, I don't think they subscribe to their notion. But I would like to vehemently disagree with them, and even say that they must learn not to generalize when they speak of certain things, even if they have a strong view about it. So I'm not part of that, and I think there's many black people who are not corrupt and they don't have the corrupt genes, because we have never even been exposed to that. I mean, I worked several times in different areas of government as a public servant, but even so, we characterize, and sometimes we think corruption is only in government. Even in the private sector, there's many people who work there and have never been caught or even been said to be corrupt in a particular way. In that, but I do understand that maybe they are frustrated by the experiences of different types. But
0: I'm glad you mentioned that, Simon, because that's where I was going to go to say, if we were to exercise some degree of understanding of those views, could it be that it is from a place of disappointment?
12: I fully agree. It is from the place of disappointment. And I would like to believe that children of the richer don't even experience what we experience. Besides being a public servant, I also would experience different difficulties there and there. But I've never come to the conclusion that because I'm black, it means I would be corrupt in any manner whatsoever. So right. I think the issue here is the conclusion that they arrive at. Although I would understand why they are frustrated with the experiences that maybe they would have seen in the past, yes.
0: Simon, appreciate your call. We go from Gauteng to the Northern Cape in Kimberley. Vincent, good evening.
13: Good evening, my brother. Are you well?
0: Hey, it's a tricky question, Vincent. Eh? with the discussion thus far, I would not be able to adequately answer you honestly in that.
13: Absolutely. And I think it's only fair. Here's my contribution. I appreciate a lot what the immediate caller has just been saying. I'm joining his queue. The queue that says that generalization is generally a problem in this country, and we need to rid ourselves of that phenomenon simply because it denies us seeing the good that we are all about and that we are potentially carrying, all in the manner of generalization. There are a number of factors that are extremely generalized, and I want to tell you, where do I lay down the blame? I squarely put the blame at those that have got the power to disseminate information or to make it much more at our disposal, whether we request it or we do not. For an example, I'll give it to you this way. You know, when you listen to the politicians speak, you would even think that the country is actually ran by politicians. When in actual fact, with all things being equal, the qualified people in the system are the ones who run the system. I do not know how familiar are you with the government setup. Government has got this setup, especially at the provincial and national government, ne? That which we call it program management.
0: Yes.
13: At the top echelon, it will be your accounting officer, followed by your program managers, sub-program managers, just like that. Now, that is where the gem of the state administration is. In most of instances, politicians just come probably for less than 36 months and they go. When they come into the office, in terms of the strategic planning processes of the state, they find already the budget in place, the annual performance plan in place.
0: Yes.
13: They would only have an opportunity to change it 24 months into the new responsibilities.
0: Yes.
13: And that is decided by us. Now, generalization would suggest that this country faces its problem because of politicians, and I refuse that. Secondly, you would let's take another example. You know, when you listen to the debate around the BEE legislation or transformative legislations, you would think that they were solely created to facilitate wealth or business opportunities for the people of the ruling party. And that's not true. When you go to the data, it will tell you a different story compared to what is purported all over the news and given or put at our disposal. There are transactions that are credible that are being put in the system, and they have driven transformation genuinely to say, given the historic past, here is an opportunity to transform the economy, and they were transformed in this particular manner without any mention of who is the ANC or not the ANC person in the process.
0: Sure.
13: But that's not what is being told out there. A general view is BEE is equal to the ANC beneficiation of the elite. And that's what we must really quell out and say, let us stop generalizing. There are competent people who are not corrupt in the state. There are certain transactions of policy imperatives that are not necessarily corrupt in their nature or necessarily meant for the ruling elite. Yeah. So that's what I wanted to contribute with.
0: Bravins, thank you very much. Really appreciate
13: that. Thank you so much.
0: Thank you for your call Vincent in Kimberley. We wrap the meeting point for this evening with just two more of your voice notes commenting on these matters.
14: Good evening, Koketso. We vote out ANC, we put in DA for 5 years. If they're failing us, we take them out. Thank you.
15: Good evening, Koketso. It's Nails from Limpopo. We need people like Lerato Manaka who acknowledge and accept their mistake they've done in the past, especially for fraud. I think it's a good thing to do in life to forgive yourself. Thank you.
0: Thank you very much for your voice notes. Let's leave it at that. Thanks to the team for the week, to Lesego, Ntabiseng, Livu, and to Francis as well. Let our spirits calm following the intensity of what we just spoke to. And one way to do it is through music. Here's Male with Tsela Tswewu. Good night.

0: Concern over illegal immigration laws not being used and the framework of a deal between the US and Iran. Good evening. MK Party MP Des Van Rooyen says his party is concerned that laws around illegal migration haven't been applied, leading to communities taking the law into their own hands. He was taking part in the debate on Parliament's budget.
1: This country has countless laws to address immigration-related problems, but not enforced. Hence, the shocking numbers of illegal immigrants in this country. As a result of the government failure to enforce immigration laws, hopeless and frustrated South Africans are taking law into their own hands, attempting to enforce these laws made by this House.
0: Meanwhile, the National Assembly House Chairperson Cedric Froelich has cautioned that MPs should guard against spreading sentiments of xenophobia and anti-migrancy.
2: Very often, we do hear debates, both inside and outside of Parliament, that borders on incitement against other Africans. This is something that we need to be very careful of. How we articulate our views in Parliament easily becomes receptive in society and can be interpreted as a condemnation for the wrong actions that they are participating in.
0: The All Truck Drivers Forum and Allied South Africa has confirmed its plans to embark on a peaceful national shutdown this Saturday. The forum's Gugu Sokela says they intend to block major national roads, including the N3 and N2, over grievances, including the employment of foreign nationals in the trucking industry.
3: The main thing here that drivers are crying about is this employment of foreign drivers and some employers not wanting to adhere to the law. We are not saying government must draft new laws. We are saying they must implement the laws that are there. Because truck driving is not a scarce skill. It's a skill that is supposed to be done by South Africans. Now, if people are found to be hiring foreign people illegally, we don't see much action happening to those people.
0: The Gauteng Social Development Department strongly condemned the theft, looting and illegal sale of food parcels intended for vulnerable communities in the province. The spokesperson for the Social Development MEC, Lose Matuwane.
4: The department and its partners will intensify continuous compliance inspections in spaza shops and other wholesale areas, whether owned by foreign nationals or not.

0: to monitor operations in shops, tuck shop wholesalers and food outlets to ensure that no stolen food parcels or government-issued relief items are being traded illegally. The MEC further confirmed that the department is strengthening security measures at all its facilities and storage sites where food parcels and humanitarian assistance are stored and distributed. In addition, the Gauteng Department of Social Development is accelerating efforts towards the digitalization of food distribution systems.
1: U.S. officials say Washington and Iran have agreed on a framework of a deal that will extend their ceasefire for 60 days. It's waiting for approval from U.S. President Donald Trump, whose sources say wants time to consider a deal that will ease restrictions on shipping in the Strait of Hormuz. There's been no comment yet from Iran on the latest reports of a peace deal, which would also need the backing of Iran's supreme leader. The BBC's Sarah Smith has more.
2: It's important to stress this is not a peace deal. This is a proposed agreement that would extend the current ceasefire for 60 days and provide a framework for negotiations on reaching some kind of final deal. And it comes as there has been some renewed fighting between the US and Iran that's threatened the increasingly fragile current ceasefire. US officials have confirmed the proposal is that the Strait of Hormuz would be reopened for international shipping, which would take us back to where we were before President Trump launched this war, and Iran will commit not to pursue a nuclear weapon, which was also the case before the war began at the end of February. The big issue of what to do with Iran's stocks of highly enriched uranium and its future nuclear program will need to be negotiated during the 60-day window.
1: The top story, MK Party MP Desmond Royan says his party is concerned that laws around illegal migration haven't been applied, leading to communities taking the law into their own hands. That's SAFM News. I'm Greg Coase.

0: Nightfall on SAFM. 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
1: Hello, welcome to the show. It's good to be along with you again, huh? But it's okay. This is the show. This is the real show. It is Nightfall. I am John Gerica. Welcome to the show. Did you get that email from Pick and Pay today? Pick and Pay ASAP! Exclamation mark. About that my name, contact details, date of birth, delivery address, the name of my payment card, the card type, the last four digits, and the expiry date might all have been hacked, including a couple of other things as well. So that could be a worry that all of that has been hacked by the Pick and Pay ASAP. So hopefully you're not part of that system and you're safe from that. But it's good to be along with you. Besides that, it's good to be along with you. I'm really looking forward to today. For the last couple of weeks, we failed to do our Rainbow Nation feature because we were let down by a guest. But today, I've been promised that we will not be let down by our Rainbow feature guest because I am talking, and I'm looking forward to this, we're talking about the Zulu culture today with Dr. Musa Xolo, who is a cultural expert. Lebowani has lined up our Zulu expert, so our Rainbow Nation feature today will focus on the Zulu culture. We have almost an hour to have a conversation about the Zulu nation, from military brilliance to defining daily life today. The Zulu story is probably a foundational story of the identity of Southern Africa. So we'll have a conversation about the Zulu nation. As you know, in Rainbow Nation, no judgment. We open the phone lines for that as well. If there's something you wanted to know about Zulu culture, today would be the day to do it. I'm going to ask some questions, and we're going to have a discussion with Dr. Musa Xolo. So that's after 11 o'clock today. In a moment, we're going to talk about the city of Johannesburg's budget. 97.1 billion rand budget for the 26-27 financial year. Sounds like a lot. It's not really. It's only really 100 trucks with drugs on. Did you see that story, huh? A truck with a billion rands worth of drugs on. Anyway, so we're going to talk about the budget of the city of Johannesburg. And I know that if you're in Cape Town or Kimberley or Pofada or Kugomko, you're sitting there going, well, why do we care? The important thing is that this is the economic hub of the country. If Joburg fails, then the country starts failing. And we will talk about the city of Johannesburg, and that reflects eventually, it works its way down to the rest of the country as well. So we'll talk to the chief executive at Pan African Investment and Research Services today. And then a big topic, I'm trying to remember how long ago it was. It must have been late last year. We were talking about guns in South Africa, firearms in South Africa. And today we're going to talk to Gun Free South Africa about their views on guns and weapons in South Africa. Dr. Stanley Maphosa is the executive director of Gun Free South Africa today. Guns are an issue. People are dying by the tens every single day from gun violence. There is the old argument that it's not guns that kill people, it's people that kill people. But if you take the gun out of the hand of the person, it's less easy to kill somebody, right? It's more of a challenge. So maybe guns are the problem. But we will talk to Gun Free South Africa. And as always, all of these are lovely hot topics. And we would love to hear from you. If there's a question you have about the city of Joburg's budget, or this question you have about guns and firearms and those kind of things, these are the times to phone in. 086-000-2032 is the phone number. And you know them. And you also know our WhatsApp number, 0614104107. It's late night. We've got time. We'll have a slow conversation. We'll get behind the headlines and work out exactly what's happening. As always, 086-000-2032. Send us a voice note on 0614104107.
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2: Eswatini, Southern Africa. Southern Africa's last absolute monarchy, bordered by South Africa and Mozambique, a small nation rich in tradition, ceremony, and cultural pride. Rolling hills, mountains, and savanna shape the landscape, a country where heritage remains central to national identity. Siswati and English are official languages. Culture lives through dance, storytelling, and royal traditions.
3: Eswatini gained independence in 1968, formerly known as Swaziland. The country officially changed its name in 2018. sugar production, manufacturing, and agriculture support the economy. Strong economic ties connect Eswatini to neighboring South Africa, but challenges remain. Unemployment, inequality, and public demands for political reform. Still, Eswatini continues to preserve its traditions while navigating a changing future.
4: Eswatini protects its heritage with pride and resilience. In every ceremony, in every mountain, in every voice, there is tradition. Eswatini, proud, cultural, and enduring.
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1: Just before we go into the city of Johannesburg's budget, just a story now. Did you see this? Somebody's come forward and claimed 100 million rand lotto win. 100 million rand. And apparently the first thing they're going to buy is burgers. They want 100 million rand with a quick pick at a Checkers Hyper Sandton City. Mining entrepreneur. So of all the people that needed the money, doesn't mining entrepreneur need 100 million rand? 100 million rand. Got to be in it to win it, though. 100 million rand. Let's talk about big money. Big money. City of Johannesburg's tabled a budget, 97.1 billion rand for 26-27, promising infrastructure renewal, but hitting residents with double-digit tariff hikes. We're going to include those as well. Critics, including the Joburg Crisis Alliance, warns that the budget is not only unaffordable but unlawful, potentially, citing deep concerns over financial management, procurial compliance. The city faces 220 billion rand infrastructure backlog, mounting debt. Is this a recovery plan or a gamble that fails to address the rot in our governance? Let's break it down. We're going to talk to Dr. Iraj Abedian, Chief Executive at Pan-African Investment and Research Services. Doctor, thank you very much for joining us. On paper, budget focused on renewal and stabilization. As an economist, is that credible?
6: Good evening, John, and thank you for the invitation. To be blunt, absolutely not. And it's not credible on at least three fronts. One is the track record of the management of the city. You can put any number, make them up, spreadsheet will add them up. That is as good as or as credible as those who have put it together, the credibility and their track record in any business. And John, it's important to note that managing a city, managing a metro, is the crossroad of politics and logistic management, which is a major professional business. In fact, many businesses, road management, water, sewerage, electricity, connectivity, medium and long-term planning. These are highly professional and well-established businesses. In the city or in a metro like Johannesburg, all these professions and expertise need to be combined in a proper way to take care of the business side, which is more than 80% of the challenge of any city. Because politics and the social side, which is very, very important, will follow if the lived reality of those residents is made comfortable, safe, and prosperous. All those three attributes are important. Now, if you look at the track record of the current management of the city of Johannesburg, at a technical level as well as at a political level, both of them are nothing short of disaster. And we've had over the past 20 years the capabilities of the technical capabilities I'm talking about, planning, maintenance, and in the city of Johannesburg has gone from bad to worse. And I share not just a theoretical observation, I lived through it, and the lived reality of myself and many others. So I think I can go on and on, but the brief sort of diagnostics of this budget is neither the team is credible, nor the politics, or if you like, the governance of it is credible, and nor the track record of those who have put it together.
1: That was the first thing that you said was a problem, just the credibility of it. Are there two more?
6: Look, the affordability is another one.
1: Affordability.
6: Absolutely. You can't, a city that is in is broken, you can't, and when we say the city is broken, let's just unpack that particular element of it. A broken city is a city that cannot provide services, value for money for the city, for the residents, and very importantly for the sources of revenue generation, which are businesses, both small, medium, and corporates. If you look at businesses in Johannesburg, I would and again from my personal experience, I'm very close to Sandton in the Morningside area. Every business that we interact with, including our own, we struggle with water, we struggle with connectivity, we struggle to get a response from the city. An example, in our office block, for the past 18 months, more than a year and a half, we've been trying to get the city water to come and fix a broken water meter. So water is leaking outside. The meter is not functioning. And we spend an enormous amount of time and money from one appeal to another, from one case to another, and 18 months later, the city is losing water, the offices are not serviced, and it's a common practice. And of course, if you go to this, to the residents, it's a very common known, and I'm sure you're better aware of it than I am, that citizens or residents are absolutely more than frustrated. They're up in arms, literally. So that's against this background, what does the city do? The city says, well, money, I'm not giving you services. I'm not giving you already value for money, but I'm going to double digit increase your services, service charges. It just doesn't make sense. What's the impact? Twofold. One is that businesses run away because they cannot afford it. And the second, and very importantly, this style of management destroys asset value. What does that mean? It means that both residential and office blocks and all other property loses its value over time. And that means the city and the city management, both politically and technically, they have become a destroyers of assets. And these assets belong to both individuals and companies, pension funds, and so on and so forth. So far from making the place prosperous, they have done exactly the opposite. They have literally broken the city's asset generation, turned it into asset destruction. They've turned the opportunity generation for enterprise development, job creation, revenue generation to exactly the opposite. So that's the second problem that we have. And the third one, very briefly, John, is that they have really, in particular in Johannesburg, they have undermined South Africa's brand, without a doubt. It's the largest economic hub. Of course, we used to brag about it, that this is the largest in Africa, not just in South Africa. Now, if either South Africa or Africa, this is not good for making brand South Africa more valuable and attractive. So those are the three elements which I feel very strongly, both technically and as a resident, very problematic and unfortunate for the mayor and his team and his technical support.
1: I love what you said at the beginning. They could have put any numbers in there because of the credibility. It's almost a budget of hope. You can say, well, we're going to do a 100 million trillion budget, and it doesn't really matter because at the end of the day, it's where they're getting the money from and will it be spent correctly? You still there, Doc? Right, we seem to have lost our guest, Dr. Iraj Abedian, Chief Executive at Pan-African Investments and Research Services. Seems our phone lines have stopped working, so we'll see if we can get the doc back on the line. It's a slight little network issue, but that's fine. So just a reminder, opportunity to remind you about this. Let me just load this up. There we go. And this is some nominations that you can do because the public, that's you, are invited to nominate persons who have experience or knowledge in the field of broadcasting, journalism, media, and or broadcasting law and related fields for an ad hoc appointment to the appointment committee of the Broadcasting Complaints Commission of South Africa. Three committee members will be appointed to serve a four-year term from August 26 to the 31st of December 2029. Persons with a financial interest in the broadcast or printed media industry are not eligible. Motivated nominations, nominees' acceptance, and a short CV should be addressed to the registrar. Email is bccsa@nabsa.co.za. Nominations close on the 17th of June 2026. For more information on the tasks of the appointment committee for the Broadcasting Complaints Commission, visit bccsa.co.za and see the constitution. Only the best qualified nominees will be called for an interview.
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1: Dr. Iraj Abedian is back. Sorry, Doc, we were talking about the city could have made up any sort of number and it would still have not made sense.
7: Yeah, I'm sorry we got cut off. I thought maybe the city heard us and cut us off. I think John, I think the real unfortunate element of this, which I cannot overemphasize, is the fact that managing cities and metros is not a new science.
1: Yeah.
7: It's not something that we have to invent or innovate or anything of the type. We just have to do some basic things day in, day out, year in, year out. And that's another element of this disappointment of the mismanagement of our cities, but especially Johannesburg.
1: I want to talk about the tariffs, because where are they going to find the money? Obviously, the people have to pay. It comes from taxation, and some of it comes from the government, which is another tax. But let's talk about the tariffs. 12.5% increase in the water, 11% in sanitation, almost 9% tariff in electricity. As the interest rates go up today, petrol prices are going up. This is just another hit to the consumer, and there's nothing we can do about it.
7: Absolutely. Of course, what we can do, and I suspect what many residents have been doing, and if the city management and this political governance is not careful, they will encourage people to not pay, to not just streets striking against the lack of the terrible service delivery, but they will encourage the residents to abstain from paying, revolt in one way or another. And we have seen it in other countries, we have seen it in other places, and to me it's just outrageous that when the government and the Reserve Bank's current policy for inflation, which is escalation in services and annually is hovering or targeting a 3%, with a 1% make it 4%, here is a city says, no, I want 12%, I can't do services, I'll give you terrible services, but I want 12% because my spreadsheet says if I bump up the prices, I will balance my books. Mm. And that is exactly what they have done. I challenge them here, right here, that their budget is spreadsheet-driven, not service delivery-driven. In other words, they haven't put the projects together, they haven't costed it properly, and if they've done those costing, they are all manipulated costing. And as a result, even if you give them the money, at the end of the year, they cannot deliver those services as their track record shows. And that is possibly the biggest problem that they have. And they're not prepared to be honest and say, we don't know what to do. We must step aside and let those who know take over the operations.
1: And it happened with electricity as well. And I'm just looking at this massive water increase. 12.5% is huge. The wealthy will be able to put in boreholes or have tanks or whatever. They'll be able to afford water some other way and avoid having to pay those rates. Whereas the poor can't. They have to rely on not only poor service, but on having to pay more money for their water.
7: Yeah, and as a result is that the poor will say, we can't do it. Not that we don't want to do it, then they will default and the city will have more debt problem. Non-payment, culture of non-payment will become more widespread. And I think this is, again, this is the lack of political understanding and social understanding that you cannot use power act without accounting for it, without delivering matching services. You can do it once or twice and three times, but after that, people are saying, to hell with it, we're not going to put up with this absolute nonsensical style of city management. And that is, I think, not fully understood by Johannesburg and, in fact, by many other political governors of our local government structures. This is highly unfortunate and has become, in my view as an economist, is the largest obstacle to economic growth as well as to the development in the country. We keep talking about development. What is development? Development is about improving the lived experience of the majority of our citizens, now, or residents in this case. Now, if we can't do that, then we are an obstruction to development.
1: One of the things I said in my intro is this could be potentially unlawful. Just tell me more that it might not be compliant with the MFMA, the Municipal Finance Management Act.
7: Yeah, I think that element with the legality of it, John, to be absolutely honest, I cannot be an expert on that. What I can tell you is what I heard the Minister of Finance saying, that in terms of the Municipal Management Act or Municipal Finance Management Act and the intergovernmental finance grant that the National Treasury needs to give to the local governments or municipalities, to the extent that the city has not complied with some of its requirements or preconditions for qualifying for those grants, the national minister was quite blunt about it, to say, look, if you don't comply, we're going to put you under curatorship or administration of those who can. And that's possibly the strongest signal from the Minister of Finance, who obviously has been fully briefed about the history and about the manipulation of Johannesburg fiscal management, and that things are not what they are presented to be. In other words, they've given the National Treasury a set of numbers and a set of spreadsheets and projects, but back at home, their debt service is not in order. They haven't paid their service providers, the largest one being Eskom, mm-hmm. and many other providers. So I think there is a lot to unpack from the Minister of Finance's statement alone, which says they are not compliant with Municipal Finance Management Act.
1: Talk to me about the cash coverage. I've been told cash coverage is down from almost 48 days in 2021 to just 15 days a couple of years ago. What does that mean?
7: Well, that means in any business that you have, let's say you issue invoices or statements to the businesses and to the residents to businesses that you think they should pay, there is a you must pay it no later than, let's say, 15th or 10th of the month. In the meantime, so that's your revenue, expected revenue stream. On the other hand, there are daily and monthly and weekly expenses or bills that you have to pay to your suppliers. So if you haven't got enough cash cover to run your business for, let's say, a minimum of 2 months, then you have what they call a cash flow problem. You may have a lot of revenue coming, but today you can't pay for the diesel that you have to pay for somebody to take something to a pothole. I'm using a figurative example. Sure. So, and that's where the cash cover is very important. Every business or every municipality and every organization in general, doesn't have to be a municipality. You've got to look at your business, look at your cash flow requirements, provide the cash balances or cash reserves so that you can run the business whilst the revenues may be mismatch from time to time. Now, if a city hasn't worked out what its minimum cash cover for running the business is and has not provided for it in national budgeting and medium-term fiscal management, then they sooner or later they're going to run to a situation that they are waiting for bills to be paid, but in the morning there isn't enough money to get the basic of running the city financed. They don't have the cash cover.
1: And then what does that signify for an investor or an external auditor or somebody that wants to do business with the city?
7: Total incompetence. Then you see that you're partner with this. The city doesn't know how to manage itself, but it wants to partner with you to manage your business. That's an embarrassment. So I think there is a lot in this area of fiscal management of the city. That's why earlier on I mentioned that when the city is mismanaged this way and to this extent, it chases businesses away. Mm. It destroys value of the businesses and value of the assets under its jurisdiction. Those assets can be massive buildings, massive parks, massive office blocks, and massive job creators. But if those businesses cannot sustain themselves because the city doesn't give them in time attention, I'll give you an example. In our own example, if you take 18 months to manage or to fix or to acknowledge that there is a water meter that has got to be replaced, and the guys come and say, you know, the city hasn't got these water meters. In other words, they haven't budgeted for it.
1: Yes.
7: We know it's faulty, we know it's problematic. Then the only thing that the city says is, well, if you don't pay, I'm going to cut your water off.
1: Yes.
7: Now, well, you can cut it, but what does that mean? The next effect is that the business says, hell, I cannot run my business. Let me go to another town, go to another city. You close down, the revenue base of the city goes down, the asset value goes down. So in a way, not understanding that by using force as opposed to quality services, if you use the force of the law to force extraction of revenue from your residents, you are going to destroy your economy. You're going to destroy the value of the assets that are in your jurisdiction. And in the medium term, the total economic vibrancy or prosperity of your jurisdiction will disappear.
1: My guest is Dr. Iraj Abedian, Chief Executive at Pan-African Investments and Research Services. We're talking about the city of Johannesburg and its budget, but as you heard, I think this can reflect on a number of cities across the country. I want to know your views about what is happening in your part of the world. 086-000-2032. How is this budget affecting you? 086-000-2032. You can also send a WhatsApp voice note, 0614-104-107. Elections, before we do that, when does National Treasury, they have made speeches and a couple of talks, and COGDA, when do we get more national intervention into a city? Is it time now?
7: I think there's a section 100 of our constitution, if I'm not correct, if I may be correct, section C-100 or close by in that section of the constitution, the National Treasury has the obligation almost to stop or to arrest the total deterioration of a province or a city. So I think Johannesburg, in my view, has passed that stage. And the last statement by Minister of Finance was, I think, the last warning that if you don't get your act together, I'll have no option in terms of the Constitution but to intervene. We've had in terms of provinces, John, in the past, during our dispensation since 1994, a couple of provinces, they're put under administration, and a couple of towns. But Johannesburg, being the largest and the important brand for the country, has been treated with velvet gloves, so to speak. And that's why it has caused so much damage to the country and to the Johannesburg and all the businesses. So I think the government is very, very ready to intervene if things are not put in order. And for two reasons, as I mentioned, because it's the largest metro in the country, but also the numbers are racking up billions and billions that at the end of the day, in one way or another, the National Treasury would have to come to the party. From a technical point of view, I also put a fair amount of the blame for their daisy lexical response to Johannesburg's fiscal conditions. Mayors have been incompetent and so on and so forth, but ministers of finance have also been a little bit turning their eye the other way.
1: I want to talk about local government elections. They're just around the corner. Are we seeing populist budgeting instead of the hard choices?
7: That is common. That's across the globe in the so-called democratic societies. Close to any election, populist budgeting, populist promises, window dressing, and putting, as they say, lipsticks on the pigs, it become very, very common. But I think my personal experience and personal conclusion of the research that everybody has done, including some of our own, is that people are not going to be fooled by these things anymore, simply because the extent, the depths of damage the depths of incompetence and the spread of corrupt and misuse of public resources has reached the point that those who in it, they don't have the credibility of their promises. So I think people are not going to be fooled by populist budgeting if their track record shows otherwise.
1: Can Johannesburg be saved?
7: From a technical financial point of view, yes, provided you get a few things lined up. And I want to, John, refer you to a historic case of a city of Atlanta in the United States. I had the privilege of listening to Andrew Young many years, 30 years ago, when he was explaining to us exactly the challenge that they threw at him, very similar to what Johannesburg faces today, a city that was regarded in the American parlance the largest ghetto on the planet, failed and broken and everything that you don't want, but pretty much like Johannesburg. And Andrew Young gets elected as a mayor, and he was telling us in a very granular managerial way what he had to do to turn the city around. We don't have time to go to that, but answering your question, if you look at Atlanta today being the home for the headquarters of media like CNN, corporates like Coca-Cola and it suggests that yes, you can do it, but you need a few things coming together in the most precise way, not in a general hand-waving way. You need a political leader who understands the and is clear, honest, and committed to make a legacy, not to steal and to spin. You need a fantastic team of experts. He was emphasizing, and his words and his expression really vivid in my mind and in my ear, to say that he had the best of water team, the best of roads, the best of this, the best of that. Although the city was not rich, but he had to personally explain to them, and he told us that some of them actually in the first meeting they said, look, I'm not prepared to do it, I cannot do it, I know but I cannot do it. They left, and he was happy with that, because he didn't just want good people, he wanted good people who are committed, who know what they are in. It's a mission, and you commit to it for 5 years and you leave a legacy. His history as far as Atlanta and Andrew Long's experience is concerned, or legacy is concerned. Now, Johannesburg needs a similar type of configuration of four things. Individuals who are absolutely committed to turn it around against all odds, from a political and social point of view, an ethical point of view, if you like. Why? To leave a legacy, to improve the lived reality of millions who otherwise would suffer or continue to suffer. Secondly, around them should be just about the best of the best that we can find in different areas of logistic management, planning, maintenance, etc., etc. You also need to have heavy participation of businesses who, in an uncompromising way, do not put up with mediocre services. And Andrew Young told us that his phone was with people. If people had a bad service, they didn't have to phone his secretary. They would phone him. Sure. And he would sit down and he would get up and go and visit. And if it was the case, then he would act there and then. And he really told us some hair-raising stuff that he, obviously being who he was, managed to pull it off. And businesses in South Africa at the moment are putting up with a lot of mediocrity, the bad services. We see the poor tottering in the street out of frustration, but we don't see businesses, companies, corporates, banks, etc., coming out guns blazing that we are not going to pay all the services if the mayor and his team and his technicals are not capable. Now, if you leave all the protestation to the poor, you're not going to win. In other words, if the businesses do not show the same level of commitment to the prosperity of the city, to the lived experience of Johannesburg, and only the poor must come and protest because they don't get water and they don't have power, and they don't have safety, and they don't have good roads, that's not going to fly. So that's another key element of creating a cohesion within the city space across the poor, rich, and so on, so that they come to a point of wanting to, in 5 years' time, to have a different city. In 10 years' time, they have a different legacy. And that is another requirement of this. And, of course, the national government has to watch it hawkishly and not allow any deviation from the norms. You can't, the national finance cannot, or Minister of Finance cannot wait 10 years until the city has degenerated, has built up 20, 30 billion of debt, and only then say, now you must do this. That's just being part of the crime, not by commission, by omission. So we need those four elements. If they get it together, of course you can turn the city around.
1: All right, we've got to leave it there. Dr. Iraj Abedian, thank you very much. Chief Executive at Pan-African Investment and Research Services. It's worrying if you're in the city of Johannesburg. And it's not just Joburg, as he was saying. It's across the board. And it's that brand awareness. Brand South Africa. Let's go to Johannesburg. Oh, I'd rather not. Let's invest in somewhere else. Well, maybe it's a good thing for other cities. Eh? Suddenly, Kugonko is looking great. I don't know, Bloemfontein. That could be a good place to go and invest instead of the city of Johannesburg. And then you just get into a spiral. Anyway, your views, 086-000-2032. You can send a WhatsApp on 0614-104-107. In a second, we're going to talk about firearm violence.
0: As we celebrate 90 years of existence, SAFM takes you back to the voices that shaped a nation.
8: Now leave the SABC and see the tower block lit up, 27 stories of light. Move from Auckland Park into the shadow of the Hillbrow Post Office Tower.
9: This is the English service of the SABC. Here is the news, read by Patricia Carr. A member of the planning committee of the President's Council, Mr. Nick Tschirnicht, has been appointed chairman of the Council's Community Relations Committee.
0: 90 years of trusted voices. This is SAFM. In case you missed it,
10: the toll on healthcare professionals that work in this sick system is quite immense. The toll on patients. You know how often I get calls where people can't get care, where people, South Africans, are queuing for cancer treatment and they die on the queue. But there's people that go through, there seems to be records about who gets in and who procures the services. The level of corruption in Gauteng is out of this world.
11: Sure.
10: Gauteng Health should be put under administration.
11: Dr. José Letlape, an MP of Action SA.
0: That was National Briefing This Morning with Kathy Mutlatlana. Nightfall on SAFM with John Gerica.
1: Let's talk crime for a while. Yeah, there was a time when we weren't allowed to talk crime, but today we're talking crime. There's a dip in the murder rates. Good news, those crime stats came out. But the reality on the ground, especially in hotspots like the Cape Flats, remains one of terror and ongoing gang violence. Against that backdrop, we've seen a 70% surge in civilian demand for firearms over the last 6 years as South Africans lose faith in the state's ability to keep them safe. Mounting evidence suggests that many of the weapons used in crimes aren't just coming from the black market, they're leaked directly from our legal and state-issued systems. Are we arming ourselves with a safer future, or do we simply add fuel to a fire that the state is failing to control? Let's talk about the systematic failures, tighter firearm control suggestions. Dr. Stanley Mapoza is Executive Director of Gun Free South Africa. Doctor, thank you very much for joining us this evening. Sorry, Doc.
12: The night call.
1: Yeah, thank you very much. Sorry, we pushed the wrong button. You're with us now. Why a gun-free South Africa?
12: Well, it's a vision, a long-term vision, a compelling vision that would like to see us having a safer and more secure South Africa with the reduced gun violence. Actually, when we say gun-free South Africa, we're really pushing it as a vision, but there are steps that are going to take us to that particular vision at the end of the day. And the small steps include, you know, mopping up and recovering all the illegal guns, but also taking it further to control the legal guns.
1: We've spoken to gun owners, and they say that it doesn't matter what you do, there will be illegal weapons, be it coming across the border, stolen from police, as we've seen, stolen from the military. So rather have a gun to protect yourselves in that case.
12: Yeah, that's a limited view, because there is actually no gun that drops from the sky and becomes just illegal. It is correct to say all guns are first of all legal before they become illegal.
1: Mm-hmm.
12: And they come from various sources. It is not just from external sources. It is theft, loss, corruption, negligence, storage, illegal sale, diversion, corruption. All those things ensure that then guns move into the illegal market. So if we are closing the tap where they come from so that they become illegal, that would be better.
1: So this 70% increase in civilian demand for firearms, are you saying that that's just adding to the problem?
12: To a certain extent, yes. But, you know, it's not that all people that apply shall get the firearms.
1: Mm-hmm.
12: Some will not qualify. They are applying. Some are renewing the old licenses. Some are security companies. Some are those that are involved in sport shooting and hunting. So the numbers may look big. Some are renewing the licenses, because from 2022, we saw the renewal of licenses dropping to about 74% of unrenewed licenses. And when discussions like the Firearms Control Amendment Bill happened this year, 2015 and 2021, there is panic buying from both individuals as well as sport shooters and other commercial users of firearms. Yeah,
1: I'm glad you brought that up. What do you say to people who are sport shooters for hunting? It's their job. Somebody who has a hobby where they might want to shoot at targets. So how do you tell them that they can't have firearms anymore?
12: No. We didn't say that. You know, the law is gonna take charge of that, to say the thing that really is critical in the law is the limit as well as the accountability, and that's what we are talking about, and that's what the law is talking about, and that's what the law should be talking about all the time, to say let us limit this particular tool, which is an enabler of violence and which makes violence lethal.
1: Mm.
12: Even in an argument like a road rage or a misunderstanding, that just tends to be a lethal argument when a gun is there. So what we are saying is let's control this and limit the numbers and have reasons that are strong enough for one to have it. We have never said ban, and it's not our space anyway. Government and the people of South Africa will determine that through the processes that we are going to engage.
1: Dr. Stanley Mapoza is the Executive Director of Gun Free South Africa. What's your views on that? 086-000-2032 is the phone number, and you can send us a WhatsApp on 0614-104-107. There is this narrative, Doc, that criminals are stealing guns from the police or security companies. What evidence have we got either way on that?
12: There is. The statistics that are released always tell us that the security companies plus civilians, both civilian owners and security, lose 22 firearms per day, and then the police lose 2. But then police go further, because the corruption and the diversion come from that side, where we have cases like the Prinsloo case, where one person diverted 2,400 firearms.
1: Hmm.
12: From the police cell, from the police holding, to the hands of the gang. So Therefore, when you look at the numbers, some of which are not released clearly in the statistics, you would conclude that way. But when you're talking about losing, the civilians and the private security loses quite more than the police themselves. But there are other departments within the state which we have not received any information from, because it's not only the police that have got firearms. The army has firearms, and some municipalities and some government departments. So we need to then be extending the kind of indicators that are used when these crime statistics are produced for us. And media and gun owners and gun free South Africa and every South African must be saying, let's have more indicators so that our statistics, you know, are much more comprehensive than what they are now.
1: So when you see these hotspots like Mitchell's Plain or Khayelitsha, is the policing strategy disrupting the supply of illegal firearms, or are they actually adding to it?
12: Well, I can say there's some attempt to disrupt, but it's not enough. Obviously, we read on almost every day, and our teams are on the ground in South Africa. Some of those killings are not properly reported or are not reported at all because of the trust that has been broken between the people and the police. And therefore, we can say safely that while some action is happening, and there are quite a few intelligence-led operations, as well as Shanyela and others. Shanyela is ad hoc, and we would want to call for more and more intelligence-led operations. But they are not as much as the challenge and the problem in the Cape Flats.
1: There is a feeling that the state's security system is letting down individuals. So what do you tell somebody that needs or feels as if they need a gun to protect themselves from all the bad elements out there?
12: I truly understand the concern, and I also live in South Africa. You know, the violence, and every one of us has a story about it. But the truth of the matter is, it remains the feeling that you are feeling safe. Evidence shows clearly that you are likely to be shot at five times more likely to be shot at if you are armed than when you are not armed, because the criminals, when they come in, they are armed first, they are ready first. And they really want to steal these firearms and use them. So you have a feeling of being safe, but really you are putting yourself to more risk than when you don't have it.
1: Oh, we saw that at the road rage incident the other day. What was it, a couple of weeks ago, 4 weeks ago now, where there was a road rage incident, somebody pulls a gun and people die.
12: Definitely. That's a true case study of what happens. But also there becomes no other harm when you have your firearm at home. You're exposing children. You can't gun control them and gun proof them. You get involved in an argument and intimate partner violence. That firearm then gets to be used to someone, or it gets to be used for suicide and other issues. You really creating more and more danger for yourself and your family when you decide on a firearm.
1: I was going to say, is that it's human nature, but is that there's the saying, and help me out, Dr. Stanley Maphosa, that it's not guns that kill people, it's people that kill people. What's Gun Free South Africa's view on that?
12: Well, it's people with guns, because people that are fighting using fists like we used to do a long time ago would not kill each other.
1: Right.
12: And when you look at the statistics, the highest murders are by guns. Guns are the weapon of choice. It's not even knives. So there is a weapon that is involved there. And if somebody gets it, there's something that then happens to them to say, I have power, I can do this, I can kill. And arguments that would really just end up with people insulting one another, end up in death, as you have indicated about the Emerentia case.
1: But what about whataboutism? Sorry, I said whataboutism. There are arguments that if somebody's coming at me with a gun, I've got to have a gun to be ready to take them on. I can't use bad words against them.
12: Well, two wrongs will never make a right.
1: But the criminals are going to get guns. That's the argument. The criminal, doesn't matter, they're going to get illegal guns somehow.
12: Criminals do get guns, and as I'm saying, we cannot be solving one problem with another problem. I think what we need to be saying is we say, let us fix the governance system and the systemic system around which the state can be responsible for public safety. The weakness is in the central firearm registry, the poor tracing of the firearms, the weak relicensing, the insufficient investigation of the lost guns. All those things would help us as a state to have a state that functions. I always say, imagine everyone with a gun everywhere you go. You go to the supermarket, there's a gun. You go to the school, there's a gun. You go to the church, there's a gun. Surely, what kind of nation would that be?
1: Sounds like Texas. From so, it's a theme that comes up a lot on the show when we talk about some of the problems that are out there. Is this a system problem? There's not enough inspectors. There's not the criteria are not strong enough for those that want to own guns. The licensing system is broken, so it's easier to get an illegal gun than it is to go through the legitimate processes. It's a system fault.
12: It's definitely a system fault. And I think that's where we all converge, to say there is a system problem. There is also a crisis of gun violence in the country. Mm-hmm. And let's work on repairing that. Let's work on ensuring that government and the state does its work, rather than, you know, trying to solve the problem by creating another problem.
1: We got a voice note, 0614-104-107.
13: Good evening, SAFM listeners and your producers. I just want to engage your expert, the guy from Gun-Free South Africa. No, it is not true that it is most likely that you are going to be shot at when you have a gun. In Khayelitsha, I'm saying in Cape Flats, the majority of people that are getting shot at are those who are vulnerable, are those who are defenseless, are those people that they know. They go intimidate these people, us who do not have guns, because they know they have guns. So they have an upper edge. They will not come to you if they know you have a gun and you can be able to defend yourself. So that is my own 2 cents on the issue of guns. Thank you very much.
1: What do you say, Dr. Stanley Maphosa?
12: Well, the research that we have, that is both South African and the international, says the opposite of that. And he says,

0: for work purposes and for other reasons. And I think we will not win the argument of everybody not having. We are saying there should be an explanation. The need should be high. And those that whose need has changed over time must have their guns taken away from them. Those that are negligent, those that lose them, those that abuse them, must always find themselves losing their licenses because they are treating this legal thing wrongly. And guns were not created for food. They were created for killing. And therefore, we need to be very, very strict when we're dealing with them.
1: And the system needs to be improved so that those guns are correctly locked away and are looked after and they don't disappear. They're not leaked into the illegal gun system.
0: Exactly, exactly. The storage system, the how you carry it in public, how you use it, when you use it, all those things are clearly mentioned in the Firearms Control Act. And what we are saying is just start by enforcing the law, which we have now, and move on to close the gaps that are in it through the amendment.
1: Dr. Stanley Mapoza, thank you very much. Executive Director of Gun Free South Africa. Concerns about firearm-related violence in South Africa. It's been around for a while. Is it the system again? We've got all the laws in the world, but the implementation of those laws. Do I have to say it again? Is it another excuse? USAFM, I'm John Gericke. Coming up after the news, it's our Rainbow Nation feature. We haven't had one for a while. Today we talk about the people of the heavens.

0: A call to boost Parliament's oversight and concern over illegal migration laws not being used. Good evening. The Speaker of the National Assembly, Toka Tetiza, says Parliament's oversight mechanisms require strengthening and proper resourcing. One example of this, she says, is Parliament being unable, or rather able, to pick up on concerns of national security. She was delivering Parliament's budget today.
1: A case in point are issues that came out that led to the formation of the ad hoc committee dealing with issues of allegation by General Mkhwanazi. At the core of it, I think it also makes us to reflect deeply as parliamentarians on portfolio committees, that when matters are presented before us, are we able to pick up matters that we must address and deliberate on timeously?
0: MK Party MP Des van Rooyen says his party is concerned that laws around illegal migration haven't been applied, leading to communities taking the law into their own hands. He was also taking part in the debate on Parliament's budget.
2: This country has countless laws to address immigration-related problems, but not enforced. Hence, the shocking numbers of illegal immigrants in this country. As a result of the government failure to enforce immigration laws, hopeless and frustrated South Africans are taking law into their own hands.
0: The EFF leader Julius Malema has expressed concern about how some countries have reacted to developments in South Africa while backing calls for broader continental dialogue. This after protests against undocumented foreign nationals in the country, Ghana's government responded by starting to repatriate its citizens. But Malema says that decision was rushed.
3: We think it was too quick. We'll still resolve this. President of Ghana should have given us, you know, some time to really deal with this matter, and we'll get to the bottom of it. We hope they will come back to their senses. We don't have to respond the same way they did. We need to pursue the diplomatic engagements with Ghana until we find one another. We don't think Ghana responded in a manner that really reinforces dialogue and diplomatic engagements.
0: The DA has called for urgent parole reforms following an investigation which found that thousands of parolees are reportedly untraceable. Findings by the Abubungani Center for Investigative Journalism found the Department of Correctional Services cannot account for more than 27,000 high-risk parolees who've absconded. Among them are convicted murderers and rapists. The DA leader, Jordan Hill-Lewis.
4: These are not people that the state should be losing track of. Why is it that we don't have a proper electronic tagging system in South Africa in 2026?

0: widely available technology. It should have been introduced ages ago, and police and the Correctional Services Department and the minister must now show serious action. We should be having roadblocks. We should be putting together police search parties for them, putting out rewards for information leading to their location.
1: Israel's maintaining its attacks in what it says are Hezbollah targets in Lebanon, even as reports emerge from the U.S. that an extension of the wider ceasefire with Iran is close. The Israeli Defense Force targeted the commander of an Iranian missile unit in southern Beirut, the capital of Lebanon. The BBC's Lina Sinjab has more on that.
2: This is the first time Beirut has been targeted since early May, when Israel assassinated a member of Hezbollah's Radwan forces. Today's strike happened in Shuifat area in the southern suburb of Dahiyeh, a Hezbollah stronghold. Thousands of people fled Dahiyeh this week after Israel's Prime Minister Benjamin Netanyahu said the IDF would intensify its attacks on Lebanon.
1: The top story, the DA has called for urgent parole reforms following an investigation which found that thousands of parolees are reportedly untraceable. And in other news, the Speaker of the National Assembly says Parliament's oversight mechanisms require strengthening and proper resourcing. That's all from SAFM News. I'm Greg Huss.

0: Nightfall on SAFM. 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
1: Rainbow Nation coming up in a moment. So just a couple of stories that I want to talk about quickly. First of all, I was given a tweet by Noel. It says, will the South African government issue a travel advisory notice in response to the outbreak of Ebola in the DRC and Uganda? Botswana has issued its notice. We spoke about Ebola yesterday on the show. This is from the Republic of Botswana in response to the recent Ebola virus disease outbreaks reported in the DRC. The Ministry of Health wishes to inform the public, travelers and all stakeholders that Botswana has intensified screening protocols of all points of entry, including airports and land borders. They go on. There's a host of things there. Health screening, travel history questionnaires, isolation and referral, and health declaration forms. This is starting to sound familiar. I remember this from, excuse me, trauma. The ministry say avoid non-essential travel, practice strict hygiene, wash hands frequently, avoid contact with individuals showing signs of illness, and report any suspicious illness immediately to the nearest health facility. That's from Botswana to its nation. Then another big news that I'm sure has been touched on a couple of times, the DA making history with the Gauteng Township by-election. Remember yesterday we were talking about votes. And a lot of people were saying, no, I'm not going to vote because my vote doesn't count and doesn't make a difference. Here's the story. The DA beat the ANC in an election in Everton West in Umfuleni by 8 votes. 8 votes was the difference. If 8 people, that's 2 families, had decided to not vote, then the ANC would have won it. Or it was those 2 families that won it for the DA. That's the difference a vote can make. Local government elections, your vote will make a difference. The poll fair was only 36%, so not many people were there. But even more so, then your vote counts even more. The DA taking 32%, ANC taking 32%, 8-vote difference. The EFF 12, PA 8, PAC 6, SACP were there as well. They got 3%. Do you look at that as the SACP and you get 3% and you go, oh, maybe we shouldn't have done this. But yeah, big news happening there. And just before we go to our guest, I have to laugh. This is a true story. This is not made up. I'm not making this up. This is a legitimate story run by News 24 4 hours ago. The headline of the story is Zuma accuses Ramaphosa of using court bid to delay impeachment proceedings. I'm going to read that for you slowly. Jacob Zuma has accused President Cyril Ramaphosa of using the courts to delay impeachment proceedings. It's a delay tactic to deny accountability. Jacob Zuma said that today. In all seriousness, I'm hoping that's a made-up headline because it can't be real. Can't be real. Huh? What is going on? You're with SAFM. We're going to lighten things up. The Rainbow Nation. We're going to find out about the Zulu culture with Dr. Musa Kulu after this.
2: What does being African mean to you?
3: As a South African, I've always been fighting for my rights in my own country. I grew up as an international student, so this moment is very emotional to me because I lived abroad my entire life. Moved to South Africa in 2004, went to Cape Town, and you know, I think the saddest thing for me was getting there and not being accepted by my own people because I was different.
4: Let's show the whole world we've been dreaming of peace in our land. Peace now. Make another death later.
2: Celebrating African thought, African resilience, and African possibility. This is SAFM.
0: As part of Africa Month, now we are profiling
5: Libya, Northern Africa. North Africa's vast desert nation, with a long coastline stretching along the Mediterranean Sea, bordered by Egypt, Sudan, Chad, Niger, Algeria, and Tunisia. A land shaped by the Sahara. Ancient trade routes once connected Libya to the heart of Africa, the Middle East, and Europe. Arabic is the official language. Amazigh and Tuareg cultures remain part of the nation's diverse identity.
6: Libya gained independence in 1951, one of the first North African countries to break from colonial rule after World War II. Oil transformed the economy, giving Libya some of Africa's largest energy reserves. But years of conflict and political division have deeply affected the country since 2011. Instability, economic uncertainty, and rebuilding institutions remain major challenges. Still, Libya carries a strategic and historic importance across the region.
7: Libya stands at the meeting point of history and change. In every desert, in every coastline, in every chapter, there is resilience. Libya, historic, strategic, and enduring.
0: Africa Month on SAFM. Conversations, context, connection. The Rainbow Nation, uniting the country with conversations that matter.
1: Okay, let's unite the nation a little bit. The point of the Rainbow Nation is, I felt a little while ago when we started the show that people or in South Africa, we're talking at each other. We're not talking with each other. We don't understand where people come from. Very important to know the history of people and why we exist as we do. So today we are going to talk about the Zulu culture. If you have questions about the Zulu culture, or you have comments, or something you want us to know about the Zulu culture, 086-000-2032 is the number. Ben, as you know, is out. So Livelwani's been looking after the phone lines, and she's complaining that she's got nothing to do. Because she's really, really sad. You're sad. You said, look at the eyes. She's so sad that nobody's phoning. So you're going to have to phone to make her happy. Let's talk about the people of the heavens. The military brilliance of King Shaka in the 19th century to the intricate ancestral rituals that define daily life today. It's foundational to the identity of South Africa's the Zulu culture. It's clouded by colonial stereotypes of bloodthirstiness, simplified portrayals of a warrior culture. Let's move beyond the headlines and the romanticism to look at the lived reality of the Zulu culture today. Professor Musa Xulu is a professor of our education today. Thank you very much for joining us, Prof. Great to chat to you. Where to start with the Zulu culture? How far back can we go before a group of people became known as the Zulu?
8: It's just over 200 years. So actually, when Shaka came to the throne. By the way, the Mhlongo people where his mother came from claimed that because Nolobola was paid, he's actually supposed to use their surname.
1: Mm-hmm.
8: But that's a matter for another day. So when he came to power in 1816, after killing a few of those who had been identified to follow King Senzangakhona, he then started pushing for uniting people under the Zulu surname. But his reign was only for 12 years. And then King Dingane came in for 10 years and the whites took over. So there was not enough time really for his ideas of Zuluness or forging a Zulu nation to be perfected.
1: Mm-hmm.
8: And as a result, in fact, most of the history that we learn about him was recorded by white traders from 1824 who arrived here in KwaZulu in 1824 near Ishawe on the north coast. And they sat down, and for 4 years, they really were recording Zulu history and Zulu perceptions and symbolism by interviewing him on several occasions, to the extent that one of the reasons why his family killed him was because they thought he had abandoned his kingly responsibilities and was passing on these meetings with white people. Mm.
1: So Dingane is the father of the Zulu nation. Is that a fair thing to say?
8: Well, look, the founder is Shaka himself, but Dingane was merely carrying on with what Shaka had founded.
1: Right.
8: And in fact, when Shaka was killed, he told his family who were killing him that they will never rule this country. And that white people are coming. And that is why when Dingane was visited by white people led by Peter Retief, he really got shaken and committed a blunder of killing them in 1838, February 6. And then, of course, they retaliated on December 16 in 1838, and that was the end of the old order.
1: I want to talk a little bit more about Shaka. We learnt about him quite extensively at school. There's been TVs and movies made about him from all over the place. How realistic is the portrayal of Shaka Zulu as we learn in the books and we see in the movies from the man in reality?
8: Well, he had bad and good temper. He got easily irritated and killed people randomly. That is what made him quite unpopular, or feared, actually, because if you went to his palace, your family will never be sure that you will come back. So that's a reality. But if you look at the politics of the time, and he had this ambition, maybe he thought that violence was the only way to achieve it. Because you must remember that all these clans that he was attacking were complete kingdoms on their own, and he dismantled that Nguni social system and introduced a unified kind of way of looking at identity, creating a kingdom which, by and large, until today, remained a federal kingdom. Because all the clans that he attacked and some defeated remain, they are even written at the end of the Ingonyama Trust Act as distinct clans that do not ritually and culturally fall under the Zulu house, but in terms of traditions, but in terms of cultural identity, I think Zulu fame came out of the Anglo-Zulu War of 1879 in Isandlwana.
1: Sorry, just before we get there, from what you're saying, it sounds the Zulu nations, the expansion sounds very Roman. The Romans did that as well, where they would occupy an area, but they didn't dictate themselves upon the population that they'd taken over. Did Shaka Zulu come up with all of this himself? It just so happened to be Roman or whatever the case may be. I'm thinking of his military tactics. Was this all just out of his mind?
8: No, it's known to have come out of his mind at the time. I don't think that the white settlers who arrived in 1824 would have influenced him so much.
1: Right.
8: He had already been on the throne for 8 years and had clear methods of what he wanted to achieve. But he mainly on the main attacked clans to the north of the Tugela River. Which is known as Zululand, and made very, very little to nothing attacks to those who were to the south of the Tugela River towards Durban. But some of them he befriended, like the Celes, the Mtunus, and so on, and organized music and dance festivals during winter, competitions of some sort to strengthen the cultural, as he was trying to build towards achieving one cultural identity.
1: Just to wrap up the history there, does one see Shaka Zulu as a symbol of African strength and state building, or is there more to the debate about displacement and authoritarianism?
8: Well, displacement was big, actually, because if you go to Zambia, Zimbabwe, Malawi, southern Tanzania, Mozambique on the main, you'll find lots of kingdoms there which were actually put together by people who ran away from him. And some of them are still practicing those olden cultures. And some of them have not lost the language all that much, like the Ndebele in Zimbabwe, for example, or those who are in Mozambique. So there was a bit of displacement there, which may create problems with some of the xenophobic attacks, because those people in Zimbabwe, for example, or Zambia, they tell you where in KwaZulu-Natal their forefathers came from. And some of the members of their clans are still here. So there's lots of blood relations between the Zulus here and those people. But going back to your question, he would have been a person that was determined to unite the nation. Oh, okay. I must go back to his mentor, King Dingiswayo of the Mthethwa, who had come up with the fighting methods and had united the clans and tribes along the east coast, along the Indian Ocean coast of KwaZulu-Natal, on the northern parts like Richards Bay and so on. And then Shaka went to live there when he was growing up, because the people at his mother's place were actually generally rejecting him due to the fact that no lobola was paid, and so he was seen as an illegitimate son, child. So he grew up angry as a result of that, which is why, among others, when he became king, he really actually attacked Mhlongos, the people of from his mother's side, and also attacked the people from his father's side, who were telling him every time that Zulu Kamalandela was not the firstborn of King Malandela, and therefore the firstborn was actually Qwabe Gumede. And but somehow Zulu stole the kingship from the firstborn, and they were very bitter, and they kept attacking him, and he kept attacking them till he died. So there was no peace. There was all sorts of other, you know, issues that made a lot of disquiet. He developed enemies with the Ndwandwe of Nongoma, King Zwide, and eventually defeated King Zwide in 1918. And after defeating King Zwide, who was big in stature, it became easy for him to get other clans to just surrender even before he came, because he became feared. He had just downed a giant.
1: You mentioned the importance of the Zulu-Boer War and raising the prominence of the Zulu and the powerful Zulu and the fighting spirit of the Zulu, because then that suddenly got communicated to the Western world and the colonialists at the time. How important was that for the stature of where the Zulu people are today?
8: No, it wasn't the Zulu-Boer War. The Zulu-Boer War was fought...
1: against the English, sorry.
8: Yes, and Zulus were defeated there.
1: Yeah.
8: Which led to most of the land from Vryheid downwards to be confiscated by the Boers. But that's for another day. Mm-hmm. In terms of the Anglo-Zulu War, what made them famous was the British Empire had never been defeated. And it was so big, and it was present in what many colonies, what is now known as Commonwealth. And the news spread around the world that some army of Zulus carrying spears have defeated the mighty British forces on that one day in January 22 January 1879. At Isandlwana, to the northwest of KwaZulu-Natal. But that lasted for a few hours. That victory lasted for a few hours because during the night, the Zulus followed the British fallen soldiers, injured soldiers, to a place called Kidd's Drift, where unfortunately they had a castle, and they were able to then start the process of defeating the Zulus, which went on until the 4th of July, 1879, which was the final battle. And the English forces were successful after reinforcing with soldiers from as far as India and other colonies.
1: My guest is Dr. Musa Kulu, cultural expert. We're talking about the Zulu Nation. Let's talk about what it takes to be a Zulu. What makes one a Zulu? Let's start with the greeting. Sawubona.
8: Yes. Yeah, it's the language. The language has been standardized, not by King Shaka's battles and King Dingane or King Ban and so on. The language was standardized through schooling from the 1890s, when the government set up Zulu language boards to sort of standardize it. But before that, the language was as disparate as there were so many clans in terms of even, for example, you would find that people of the Mthethwa speak a version of it is Zulu, which is called Ukutekela, and it's completely different, but you can hear what they're saying. Or Amalala near Greytown are also speaking a different, the same language, but instead of saying, well, Manzi Amazolo, which means Omatikulu, which means Manzi Amakulu, a big river near Ishawa is called Matikulu. In Silala, in Zulu, it's a big river. So in English, but in Sizulu, in isiZulu, you still maintain that, but Silala was older than one of the versions of the Zulu language. So, but standardization itself happened when the colonial government, starting with the 1890s, started the process of standardization of the Zulu language. And the first novel was published in 1922. First book was published in 1922, followed by John Dube's novel, first novel, in 1932. So those standardizations, instead of how you write it, how you talk it, and so on, were done as a result of the new government system known as Colonial Government of Natal at the time.
1: Somebody sent a message. They want to know, when did the name Zulu start to be used as a tribe of Zulus, as opposed to just a whole group of tribes, as you were saying? There's a whole bunch of different tribes. When was there, they are now, that group of people are now known as Zulus?
8: Well, Zulu is the name of a person,
1: okay,
8: which later became a clan name of the Zulu people,
1: okay,
8: of the Zulu clan. It was a small clan near Olundi, very small, smaller than the Ndwandwe or of King Zwide or the Mthethwa of King Dingiswayo Mthethwa. What happened was that when the successor to King Senzangakhona in 1816 was killed by Shaka's half-brother and a few others, King Dingiswayo then immediately gave Shaka a battalion of warriors to go and attack the Zulu clan near Ulundi. And they defeated it. There was no fighting, actually. The number of the warriors that came just made them to not want to fight. And that's how Shaka came to power in 1816. And then he persuaded this agenda of creating an umbrella kind of national name, national identity called the Zulu. And in 12 years he was able to achieve that. Although, as I say, it was not, the kingdom remained federal until today.
1: Yeah. Okay. I want to talk a little bit more about the culture. Tell me about the ancestors. How important, or how do the spirits act as intermediaries between the living and the creator?
8: Well, the creator is recognized, but he has no daily influence on the happenings of things. He's only recognized as Umveli Ngang, the one who appeared first, before all humans appeared. And Zulus themselves, in terms of cultural mythology of creation, believe that they came from the river bed of with a river bed, complete as a nation, having cattle after living underwater. And then when they came, they were already singing their traditional Amahuo songs, and they were already having cattle, and they were already having a cultural system. It's the same story as the creation of Adam and Eve in the Bible. So that belief, although, because there in the river, they were under the bed of reed, R-E-E-D. Now, that forms part of the foundations. For example, the reed is called Mhlanga. That's why then you have a culture every September where the girls go to rivers and cut Mhlanga, the reed, and put it in front of the king in something that is called the reed dance ceremony, which happens every September. It's a ceremony that recognizes where humans came from, Zulus as humans came from. So it's got some ritual, not much of ritual, but some mythological powers about it. Then it gets linked to an idol called Nomkhubulwane, which is the goddess of rain. That's why before they go there, they have to go to some bush and cultivate a field for Nomkhubulwane, and they don't really come back to eat whatever was there. Now, Nomkhubulwane is a goddess of prosperity, especially for women, and therefore is linked to the Mhlanga, the reed dance ceremony. But there's no rituals in terms of blood relatedness. It's a cultural event that has got nothing to do with blood relatedness. You must also remember that unlike many other nations around the globe who can claim one common ancestry, Zulus can't, because the entirety of their myth of origin discounts the idea of having one common human authority.
1: I want to take a music break. Just before we get there, let's talk about the dress, the beautiful beaded skirts worn by the women. But explain that sometimes it has a reason. There's a social code involved in the dress.
8: Yes, there is. But in terms of today, it's not as strict as it was before colonialism. The dress code of the times before colonialism, let me say before 1879, before the defeat of 1879, and the coming up of mission stations and schools, was similar and strict for young girls, and similar and strict for young boys. And later on in life, what you dress would define which kind of troop have you been, regiment have you been drafted into, which went according to age groups. Between 3 and 5 years apart, the king would decide and name a new regiment accordingly each year, accordingly, and they would dress in different kind of styles to make them identifiable wherever they go. You would know that this is John, he belongs to that regiment. Mm. So his age must be 22, right.
1: Okay. 23.
8: Yes.
1: Mm. Okay, let's take a quick music break, and then I want to talk about the king and the importance. And unfortunately, you're not going to be able to hear this, Dr. Musa Kululu, so apologies for that, but we'll get back to you. Don't go away. This is, I've been told, this is a good traditional Zulu song.
8: Oh, okay. Thank you.

0: Hello.
1: All right, we're going to have to, we'll come back to the song. All right, Dr. Musa Kulu is my cultural expert. We'll get back to that in a moment. We'll play it at the end of the interview.
2: Oh, I see. Yeah, I know the song.
1: Okay, we'll get back to the song at the end. Doc, I want to talk about the current leadership of the Zulu. Can you explain how the king works and how his dictates get down through the Zulu people, how important he is in 2026, and just talk about what the modern Zulu hierarchy is like?
2: Okay, now or after the break?
1: No, we're going to do it now, because we'll play the song at the end.
2: Oh, I see. No. The system has been influenced the aftermath of 1879, when the colonial government took over the determination of who becomes king and how they become king and so on. And that has been like that until now. Mm-hmm. The system worked like the king is an overall overseer after the wars, because there are no more wars after 1879, is an overseer. But before that, he was chief warrior, like the one who determined which army, which regiments go to where, and so on and so on. President Ramaphosa, for example, commander-in-chief.
1: Right.
2: But then today, all those things about wars and so on are no longer there. So the king is paid by the state a salary at chief director level, but is also supported by the provincial government in terms of households to the tune of around 80 million rands a year. Hmm. He is a ceremonial king with no executive authority.
1: Okay.
2: So he appears in ceremonies and address the nation, like in King Shaka Memorial Day, or during the red dance ceremony. But he is limited to, in reality, just being a ceremonial king, because they are called sub-national kings. It's not like Eswatini or Morocco, where the king is actually the head of state. So he's got those limitations. In terms of who surrounds him, he decides who surrounds him, mm-hmm. as advisors, according to what he thinks he wants. He has a prime minister, like it has always been the case since the days of King Shaka, that a king will have a prime minister. According to the legislation, he is supposed to have a king's council, but the current one doesn't have. Then he chooses really how to govern, or how to fulfill his roles as a ceremonial king. There's no script.
1: So it's up to him. Does he dictate anything to the Zulu nation?
2: No. If he does, it's so symbolic, and I think the Zulu people are generally looking at kingship as something that is symbolic to remember once or twice a year. Because you must know that Zulu life has been infused with the lives of everyone in South Africa through missionization, schooling, industrialization, urbanization, and the new roles that have been determined by an industrial economy.
1: So he's almost the holder of the culture.
2: Symbolically. Yes, but you know, yes, you must remember that practically, cultural expressions like, for example, the song that you were playing or going to play, those creative works don't need his authority.
1: That's interesting.
2: The cultural industries, they determine which songs become successful in the markets. That's why you have this now Maskandi tradition, which has currently become very popular, but they don't need his permission to compose those songs.
1: All right, we're going to take a quick break. Dr. Musa Xhulu is a cultural expert. It's the Rainbow Nation here on SAFM. We're finding out about the Zulus.
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3: 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I'm Angela Ludek, and I invite you to join this community where real progress begins with human capital development. 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
6: The Democratic Republic of Congo gained independence in 1960. From colonial rule to a nation marked by resilience and complexity. A country still shaping its path, still defining its future. One of the most culturally rich nations in Africa, home to over 200 ethnic groups and languages, including Lingala, Swahili, Kikongo, and Chiluba. A place where identity is carried in rhythm, in speech, in song. From Kinshasa's vibrant streets to deep rainforest villages, life moves with energy and expression. Music is not just entertainment, it's identity. Soukous, rumba, and storytelling pulse through everyday life.
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4: 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Conversations, context, connection. The Rainbow Nation. Uniting the country with conversations that matter.
1: My guest is Professor Stanley, Professor Musa Xhulu is a cultural expert. We're talking about the Zulu Nation in our Rainbow Nation feature. Prof, you were talking about the reed dance a little bit earlier. How did the Zulu Nation look at preserving the heritage with the modern critiques about women autonomy and gender roles and things that we see? Because every single year that reed dance comes up, there's some sort of criticism.
2: Yeah, well, the criticism is based on basically the fact that those young girls are bare-breasted, and maybe in terms of modern standards, the dress code there reveals too much for the eyes of the public. But the reed dance is more of, maybe I can say, traditional religious event, which is actually based on the myths of origin and Nomkhubulwane. But those girls go there, and then, but they don't live those kinds of lives every day. They may be going to school, some are even going to university. So they live normal lives until that time comes. But the social pressure in some rural communities for the young girls to go there, because there's something called ukuhlolwa, which is virginity testing. And that is the one, I think, where the Gender Equality and Human Rights Commission would have very big problems with, and other scholars, of course, because of some women invading the privacy of young girls in a very quote-unquote unscientific way, and therefore the rights organizations think that it's too mythical to can, and those women who are known as Onomehlo, who do the testing, actually look like they are not trained properly to do it. So there will always be that noise coming up. But taking a trip to Nongoma, sponsored by the provincial government through buses and so on, I think generally excites the girls. I'm not sure about what objectively gets achieved beyond of it being a subjective cultural exercise.
1: We got a voice note on 0614 104 107.
8: Yeah, and one might even be adventurous and say it is also still very important for the Zulu Nation to remember the role of Umvelinqangi within it, you know. It is very important, I think. I must emphasize this, you know, as a random thought, you know. It's the role of Umvelinqangi within the nation. I think that was very essential even from the get-go, way back, yabo. Mhlambe singazama nje ukuthi ke sikukhumbuze lokho as into ebalulekile within the nation, you know. Good night, everybody. Yes, I.
1: He's got a great radio voice. Prof, what do you make of that?
2: No, Umvelinqangi is not a creator. And he is a human being who only appeared first. The most important rituals among the Zulus, firstly, most Zulus now are Christians, but sometimes they are eclectic Christians practicing both Christian rituals and traditions, going to church, and in the evening turning on to family rituals. There's nothing like Zulu rituals, because each family or each clan has its own ways of observing their rituals, and the king has got nothing to do with that. He can't come to my family and tell me, or to our clan, and tell us how to communicate with the ancestors. So to those Zulus who are practicing traditional religious systems, the ancestors are the providers and not the one who appeared first. So when they go and have a ritual in the house or in the hut and talk to the ancestors, that's all that they do, because and if the ancestors are confined to that household, and the Zulu royal household has got its ancestors, which cannot be called upon to fix my situation as a Zulu, because they belong to that clan. Of the Zulu royal family. And even among themselves, they are divided according to, because when it comes to ancestral worship, or you go back maybe three or four generations, after that you stay away from mentioning those, for example, who may died in the 1800s, because they are of no use now. So if you have to mention them by name, maybe the deepest you go is your grandfather, maybe under certain circumstances, your great-grandfather or great-grandmother as a valuable ancestor that can fix your problems, not Umvelinqangi. He plays no role except that he appeared first before the entire crowd came out of the river.
1: We got to start wrapping it up because I want to play that song in there as well, Prof. So with the Zulu identity, we've identified it. As you've seen it, it's quite diverse, and I'm learning a lot about it's not just one, it's a whole bunch of groups that have come together, family values and individuals that are all, it's a fascinating conversation. But how does the Zulu identity, and if there is a Zulu identity, how does that continue to shape South Africa? When it comes, you mentioned the music, but also social organizations, South African customs. It's very important. How is the Zulu managing South Africa?
2: Well, it's a situational identity. For example, when they feel under pressure of some sort, they remember that they are Zulus, and then can as Zulus face the world, like you see with these marches and so on. But it's very situational. It's not something that goes on every day, the feeling that you're a Zulu or wanting to express it in public, for a simple reason, as I said, that most Zulus now are educated and modern and modernized. You'll find that they remember their Zulu-ness during the month of September. And even then, if they have to do any rituals, they only do those family rituals in the name of their families, not in the name of Shaka or Dingane or those kinds, because those they have their own families. So the Zulu identity is expressed through dress codes. Now you can see them. They always go back to the skins, animal skins, the peshu, the buttock covering, and convince themselves that they are dressed depending on the occasion. They are dressed exactly as those warriors who went to Isandlwana for the Anglo-Zulu War were dressed. So it's symbolic. You will find that even when it comes to some Western kind of dress codes, they get adapted to the Zulu norms, even if it's expensive, you know, stuff from Italy, it becomes adapted. These days they have that towel from China, which has been adopted, multicolored, which has been adopted to be part of the Zulu identity, and so on. But skins and animal skins become key when it comes to dressing up. Besides the music,
1: sure.
2: I think stick fighting as well, in cases where it is a sport. And the stick fighting, of course, can be a kind of confrontation. It depends on the situation. And then there are modern expressions like refusing to speak English or any other language in South Africa. And economically, it gets expressed maybe even through the taxi industry, where you would go to Polokwane, where there's no Zulu, not many Zulus living there, but you go to taxi rank, and there are Zulus working there, and especially from Johannesburg. So it's an identity that is situational. You see a lot of it in September, suddenly with the Heritage Month and King Shaka's Day, but in October, it dies.
1: We need to wrap it up. What's the one thing you would like us to know that we should know that we don't about the Zulu?
2: Well, that is, the Zulu is a cultural identity. It's not a family identity, and that you know, each region, for example, if you go to Umsinga, they practice the Zulu culture differently from Nongoma.
1: Right.
2: And so on, that it is a what we can say, a disparate, disaggregated cultural identity, which when it meets, it produces the variety and becomes very good for the media to make stories, and it appeals globally in many ways because of its kind of glaring, you know, aggressiveness and so on.
1: I'm going to leave it there. Professor Musa Qulu, thank you very much. Cultural expert telling us about the Zulu culture. What culture would you like to know more about? We'll put it in the Rainbow Nation. We'll see where we get up next week. We're finding out little bits about ourselves slowly, slowly. What culture would you like to have us feature in the Rainbow Nation? Nice, slow, long conversations we find out about each other. Let's do the last word for you before we go to that song.
0: The last word.
1: Plenty to talk about. First of all, Professor Qulu there reminding us about King Shaka understood it extinctively, did King Shaka. A nation's strength is not just in its weapons, but in the coherence of its social order. The Zulu kingdom built on discipline, shared identity, and the understanding that leadership carries a sacred obligation to the people it commands. We might want to sit with that for a moment. Because tonight, we also learned that Johannesburg, a city of nearly 6 million people, is tabling a 97 billion rand budget with a 220 billion rand infrastructure bag clock underneath it. Water up 12.5%, electricity up nearly 9%, a cash coverage ratio that's collapsed from 47 days to just 15 in 4 years. Dr. Bedian was not gentle about what he means. That isn't a recovery plan, it's a bill being sent to residents for a crisis they didn't create. And Dr. Maphosa told us where some of that civic failure leads. 58 people murdered every single day in this country, even in a quarter where the overall murder rate technically declined. The guns doing the killing aren't just coming from the black market. They're leaking out of the legal system itself, out of police armories, out of security companies. The very institutions meant to protect us are part of the pipeline feeding the violence. Elsewhere, Uganda has closed its border with the DRC as the Ebola outbreak spreads. 7 cases already confirmed across the border. Ghana has flown its first group of citizens home from South Africa. Nearly 800 more registered for repatriation. And when officials at OR Tambo checked the 300 Ghanaians on that flight, 10 were in South Africa legally. 10 out of 300. It's a number that should make everyone uncomfortable, not because it justifies the fear and the violence directed at migrants, but because it tells you the system of borders, documentation, and enforcement operating is almost entirely fiction. Fiction has real consequences for the migrants, for the communities, for the diplomacy of a continent trying to build free trade on the bones of that hypocrisy. Shaka built an empire in 12 years by knowing exactly what his people needed, demanded accountability from every level of his command structure. We've a city that can't account for its cash reserves, a police service leaking weapons into the communities it polices, and borders that exist mainly on paper. The people of the heavens understood that governance is not an abstraction. It's water in the tap, it's safety on the street, it's the social contract honored, not just announced. We keep making that announcement, and that contract keeps waiting. I'm John Kerriker. That's been Nightfall on SAFM. It'll all be okay in the end. If it's not okay, it's not the end.

0: achar! Vem achar o vó no campanada! Yes, what now?
1: SFM, playing the music you want to hear. 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
0: And
2: I need a lot of consoling when I started the early program. People couldn't believe that John O'Donnell and Bea Reid were chosen for the early morning program, because if ever two announcers used to want to swap a morning shift for an afternoon shift, John and I would do it.
0: 90 years of trusted voices. This is

With the ever-changing financial landscape, it can be difficult to make sense of all the moves at times. Join me, Jimmy Moyaha, on the SAFM Market Update with MoneyWeb, Mondays to Thursdays, 6 to 7pm, as we break down the key market trends, top financial stories, and smart investment insights all in one place. It's everything you need to stay financially informed and ahead of the curve.

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1: Zimbabwe, Southern Africa. A landlocked nation in Southern Africa, bordered by Zambia, Mozambique, South Africa, and Botswana. A country of dramatic landscapes and ancient heritage, home to Victoria Falls, one of the world's largest waterfalls, and Great Zimbabwe, the ancient stone city that gave the nation its name. English, Shona, and Isindebele are widely spoken. A blend of cultures and traditions shapes national identity.
2: Zimbabwe gained independence in 1980 after years of liberation struggle against white minority rule. Mining, agriculture, and tourism support the economy. Gold, platinum, and tobacco remain key industries. But economic instability, inflation, and the unemployment continue to challenge the nation. Still, Zimbabwe's cultural pride and resilience remain strong.
3: Zimbabwe carries the legacy of greatness and the will to endure. In every stone, in every waterfall, in every voice, there is history. Zimbabwe, historic, resilient, enduring.
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1: Eswatini, Southern Africa. Southern Africa's last absolute monarchy, bordered by South Africa and Mozambique, a small nation rich in tradition, ceremony, and cultural pride. Rolling hills, mountains, and savanna shape the landscape, a country where heritage remains central to national identity. Siswati and English are official languages. Culture lives through dance, storytelling, and royal traditions.
2: Eswatini gained independence in 1968, formerly known as Swaziland. The country officially changed its name in 2018. Sugar production, manufacturing, and agriculture support the economy. Strong economic ties connect Eswatini to neighboring South Africa, but challenges remain. Unemployment, inequality, and public demands for political reform. Still, Eswatini continues to preserve its traditions while navigating a changing future.
3: Eswatini protects its heritage with pride and resilience. In every ceremony, in every mountain, in every voice, there is tradition. Eswatini, proud, cultural, and enduring.
0: 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Conversations, context, connection.

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1: Berea, the home of the four bespectacled Tisson brothers, all of whom work or have worked on the English service, particularly Audio Mix and Radio Today. 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
0: And
2: I need a lot of consoling when I started the early program. People couldn't believe that John O'Donnell and Bea Reid were chosen for the early morning program, because if ever two announcers used to want to swap a morning shift for an afternoon shift, John and I would do it.
0: 90 years of trusted voices. 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

0: As part of Africa Month, now we are profiling
1: Libya, Northern Africa. Africa. North Africa's vast desert nation, with a long coastline stretching along the Mediterranean Sea, bordered by Egypt, Sudan, Chad, Niger, Algeria, and Tunisia. A land shaped by the Sahara. Ancient trade routes once connected Libya to the heart of Africa, the Middle East, and Europe. Arabic is the official language. Amazigh and Tuareg cultures remain part of the nation's diverse identity.
2: Libya gained independence in 1951, one of the first North African countries to break from colonial rule after World War II. Oil transformed the economy, giving Libya some of Africa's largest energy reserves. But years of conflict and political division have deeply affected the country since 2011. Instability, economic uncertainty, and rebuilding institutions remain major challenges. Still, Libya carries a strategic and historic importance across the region.
3: Libya stands at the meeting point of history and change. In every desert, in every coastline, in every chapter, there is resilience. Libya, historic, strategic, and enduring.
0: 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Conversations, context, connection.

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1: Democratic Republic of Congo, Central Africa. Home to the second largest rainforest on earth, the Congo Basin. A land of endless green and powerful waters. The mighty Congo River, deep, strong, eternal. A nation rich in cobalt, copper, and diamonds. 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
2: The Democratic Republic of Congo gained independence in 1960, from colonial rule to a nation marked by resilience and complexity. A country still shaping its path, still defining its future. One of the most culturally rich nations in Africa, home to over 200 ethnic groups and languages, including Lingala, Swahili, Kikongo, and Chiluba. A place where identity is carried in rhythm, in speech, in song. From Kinshasa's vibrant streets to deep rainforest villages, life moves with energy and expression. Music is not just entertainment, it's identity. Soukous, rumba, and storytelling pulse through everyday life.
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0: As part of Africa Month, now we are profiling
1: Republic of Congo, Central Africa. Central Africa's rainforest nation, with a coastline along the Atlantic Ocean, bordered by Gabon, Cameroon, the Central African Republic, the Democratic Republic of Congo, and Angola's Cabinda enclave. A country shaped by the mighty Congo River and the world's second largest rainforest. French is the official language. Lingala and Kituba connect the communities through music, trade, and daily life.
2: The Republic of Congo gained independence in 1960, a nation rich in natural resources and cultural rhythm. Oil production drives the economy, while forests, rivers, and biodiversity remain central to the country's identity. But challenges remain: inequality, dependence on oil, and infrastructure development. Still, Congolese music, fashion, and culture continue to influence the region and beyond.
3: The Republic of Congo moves with rhythm and resilience. In every river, in every rainforest, in every beat, there is life. Republic of Congo, vibrant, natural, enduring.
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1: a space where generations come together in conversation that seek to spark curiosity, inspire innovation, and feed the curious mind. 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